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1: My name is Gail. I'll be reading to you from the St. Louis Business Journal. Today is Monday, August the 10th, 2026. Laclede's Landing retail push targets 200 restaurant groups as the developer eyes Nashville-style rebrand. Article by Kate Marajolovic. Much of the work to convert Laclede's Landing into a residential hub is done, but one piece of the mixed-use puzzle has yet to be filled: retail. John Warren, senior director at commercial real estate firm Cushman & Wakefield, is tasked with filling more than 50,000 square feet of retail space across five buildings, a task tantamount to reshaping the identity of the historic cobblestoned tourist draw adjacent to the Gateway Arch National Park. Quote, "It's a really kind of unique opportunity to rebuild the doorstep of St. Louis," Warren said. St. Louis development firm Advantes Group, led by Brian and Gretchen Minges, has converted five buildings in Laclede's Landing into mixed-use properties, with apartments and ground floor retail. Pepper Lofts at 701 North 1st Street, Payne Court Lofts, 813 North 2nd Street, Hoffman Lofts, 700 North 2nd Street, Greeley, 618 North 2nd Street, and Trader Lofts at 1600 Locust Street. Work on the firm's sixth project, Old Judge Lofts at 704 North 2nd Street, is expected to begin soon. Advantes Landing properties have a total of over 170 apartments. Warren's task is finding the retail tenants for those projects. His checklist includes 5,340 square feet on the first floor of the Pepper Lofts, 11,552 square feet of ground floor, 7,524 square feet on the first floor, and a 5,368 square foot area on the rooftop at the Greeley Lofts. Third, about 7,630 square feet at Trader Lofts. Fourth, two retail spaces in the Old Judge Lofts, one around 14,640 square feet, and another about 2,060 square feet. And finally, three spaces in the Hoffman Lofts, a roughly 6,300 square foot retail space, a 3,100 square foot retail space, and a 5,109 square foot office. Retail average base rent for all of those properties is $17 per square foot, according to a marketing brochure. Warren said available retail space reprints a, quote-unquote, huge opportunity to rebrand the doorstep to the city. He believes the Landing has the potential to be a vibrant district similar to Nashville's Broadway Street. Warren said the marketing campaign for the space has targeted over 200 restaurant groups and music venues. He said he has reached out to restaurateurs and venue operators in Chicago, Nashville, and Branson, Missouri. He is aiming to secure tenants for the Landing's retail space within the next 6 months. Warren's vision isn't very far removed from the live music venues the Landing was known for in its heyday, like Mississippi Nights. The area was once a thriving nightlife destination, but many of its establishments closed in the 2000s. Some vacant storefronts still bear signs from the Landing's former businesses, like Elsher's on the Landing and Sundecker's Bar and Restaurant. The Landing's current retail offerings are relatively sparse. Four restaurants are located in the Landing outside of the Horseshoe Casino. Kimchi Guys at 612 North 2nd Street. Five Aces Smokestack Lightning at 724 North 1st Street. The Cobblestone STL at 701 North 1st Street. And the Old Spaghetti Factory at 727 North 1st Street. Immortal Ink Tattoo Gallery opened at 712 North 2nd Street in late 2021. And the Laclede's Landing Wax Museum is still open at 720 North 2nd Street. U.S. Coast Guard opened a recruiting station in September 2025 at 813 North 2nd Street on the ground floor of the Payne Court Lofts Building. A Coast Guard recruiting school opened about two blocks away at 142 Lucas Avenue in the Greeley Lofts Building around the same time. New development may be coming to the neighborhood. The city recently allocated $255 million in RAM settlement funds, $15 million of which is earmarked for riverfront development. Plans for an outdoor market along the riverfront, a few blocks away from the Laclede's Landing, are in development, though the project has not yet been formally announced. The proposed market hit a roadblock in July after the Port Authority failed to fund a structural assessment for the existing structure the market would use. Cash buyers account for nearly half of St. Louis home sales in the first quarter. Article by Joanne Drilling. The percentage of cash home sales in the St. Louis area is growing. In St. Louis, 47.1% of first quarter home sales were purchased without loan financing, up from 44.5% year over year. That's according to a recent Business Journal's analysis of loan origination data from property data provider ATTOM, which showed cash buyers nationwide purchased 41.7% of homes in the first quarter, down from 42.4% during the same time last year. When cash purchases hit an all-time high in the first quarter of 2024 at 42.6%, they were a powerful negotiating tool amid a competitive market. Home sales requiring mortgages often close in 30 to 45 days, while those without are typically finalized in a week or two, making them especially attractive to sellers in a competitive market. The St. Louis cash sales share was 5.4 percentage points higher than the national rate. It also jumped 3.9 points from 43.2% in the fourth quarter and rose 2.6 points from 44.5% in the first quarter of 2025. Meanwhile, Federal Housing Administration-backed sales fell to 6.2% in the first quarter from 7.4% a year earlier. And institutional investors accounted for 8.9% of sales, down from 9.7%. In the national picture, metro areas where cash sales accounted for the highest shares of total sales in the first quarter included Honolulu at 76.5%, Hilo, Hawaii at 74.2%, Athens, Georgia at 67.6%, Naples, Florida 66.6%, and Utica, New York, 61.6%. While the national average does represent a slight decline, 23 American cities saw a double-digit drop in cash-purchased homes year over year. Most were small to mid-sized metros. Cash sales fell 26% in Madison, Wisconsin, between the first quarter of 2025 and the first quarter of 2026, followed by Evansville, Indiana, at minus 23%, Trenton, New Jersey, minus 22%, Macon, Georgia, minus 21%, and Buffalo, New York, minus 17%. Experts note that in a more buyer-friendly market, home buyers are under less pressure to reinforce their offers in bidding wars. Recent economic uncertainty may also incentivize buyers from all walks of life to preserve liquidity. According to National Association of Realtors data, recent cash buyers were not necessarily all millionaires or billionaires. Many home buyers who rely solely on cash are spending from the sale of a previous home, while others are utilizing an inheritance. NAR data revealed 7% of first-time home buyers relied on an inheritance for their home purchase in 2024. According to Federal Reserve data from 2023, about 37% of Americans lacked the personal savings to cover a $400 emergency expense, making the idea of a home purchase, even with a mortgage, well out of reach. Quote, "Unfolding in the housing market is a tale of two cities," said Jessica Lautz, NAR Deputy Chief Economist. "We're seeing buyers with significant housing equity making larger down payments and all-cash offers, while first-time buyers continue to struggle to enter the market," end quote. It's worth noting that the median age of a first-time home buyer is now 40 years old, while the median age for all home buyers is 59. This trend concerns both economists and housing market advocates. Quote, "For generations, access to home ownership has been the priority way Americans build wealth and the cornerstone of the American dream," said Shannon McGann, NAR Executive Vice President and Chief Advocacy Officer. Quote, "Delayed or denied home ownership until age 40 instead of 30 can mean losing roughly $150,000 in equity on a typical starter home, end quote. St. Louis to clear former community garden to prep for a housing development. Article by Kate Marajolovic. The City of St. Louis's Land Reutilization Authority has issued a request for bids to clear a former community garden site in North St. Louis, a property near a planned Habitat for Humanity housing development. The LRA, the city's land bank, is seeking a contractor to perform demolition and site clearing work at 4057 Evans Avenue in the Vandeventer neighborhood, a property that most recently held a community garden. The agency expects work to begin by late August and be completed by September 30th. The project involves clearing the LRA-owned property of storage containers, fencing, accessory structures, gardening equipment, concrete pads, overgrown vegetation, and other debris. The selected contractor will also be expected to grade the site and seed it. Bids can be submitted online and are due by 1 p.m. on August 14th. An LRA spokesman said the site clearing work is being undertaken to clean space near where a 40-home Habitat for Humanity St. Louis housing development is planned for Evans Avenue. The St. Louis Development Corporation, earlier this month, approved $7 million in new markets tax credits and a loan of $3.45 million in American Rescue Plan Act, ARPA, funds to Habitat for Humanity for the project. The development, which will build homes on LRA properties, is part of the nonprofit's broader effort to expand home ownership opportunities. The Evans Avenue site clearing project is being funded by ARPA dollars. The LRA does not comment on the projected cost of projects out for bid to maintain the integrity of the bidding process. The city is clearing and stabilizing a number of vacant structures using ARPA funds. The LRA recently sought bids to stabilize and weatherproof the vacant Virginia Theater at 5101 Virginia Avenue in Dutchtown. The city's land clearance for redevelopment authority has allocated ARPA funds to stabilize and secure two vacant schools, the Cleveland High School at 4352 Louisiana Avenue and Marshall School at 4322 Aldine Avenue. ARPA dollars are also being used to demolish a number of dilapidated structures across the city, including a sky bridge connecting the Railway Exchange parking garage to a neighboring parking garage, the former Charlie Gito's restaurant building at 207 North 6th Street in downtown, a long vacant Grand Center building at 3509 Page Boulevard, formerly owned by entities tied to Paul McKee's Northside Regeneration, and the former Club Imperial at 6306 West Florissant in Walnut Park. The LCRA is also using ARPA funds to prepare an industrial site at 3940 Dr. Martin Luther King Drive for two prospective tenants. an unnamed food manufacturer, intends to occupy about 22,100 square feet of the site, and the LRA plans to use about 12,000 square feet for its field crew operations. ARPA, signed into law in March 2021 by then-President Joe Biden, was a federal stimulus bill to aid economic recovery from the COVID-19 pandemic. Cities must spend the ARPA dollars they receive from the federal government by December the 31st, 2026. SLDC's new leader, Stephen Westbrooks, told the Business Journal in May that one of his immediate priorities is allocating remaining ARPA dollars to projects before they expire. St. Louis received $498 million in ARPA funds, over $350.3 million of which has been spent, according to the city's ARPA dashboard. ARPA's Coronavirus State and Local Fiscal Recovery Funds program awarded a total of $350 billion to state, territorial, local, and tribal governments across the United States. Founded in 1971, the LRA is the country's oldest land bank. The organization owns over 10,000 properties across the city, the majority of which are in North St. Louis. Boeing snags a $75 million Pentagon contract for long-range bomb kits at the St. Charles plant. Article by James Drew. The Boeing company, BA on the New York Stock Exchange, has received a $75 million contract from the Pentagon for initial production of long-range bomb kits at its St. Charles facility. Boeing already manufactures Joint Direct Attack Munitions, JDAMs, at its local plant. JDAM is a guidance kit that converts existing unguided bombs into precision-guided, quote-unquote, smart munitions with a range of 40 nautical miles. The U.S. Air Force contract announced August 5th is for a turbojet engine kit that converts a 500-pound bomb into a long-range munition called the GBU-75 that can travel over 300 nautical miles. Quote, "We think this first contract, which is for low-rate initial production, is a critical step toward what we at Boeing believe through our investments could be a franchise program for us," end quote, a company spokesperson said. The contract comes after Boeing invested nearly $100 million on the program and clears it for initial production of the long-range bombs for the U.S. Navy. Quote, "Scaling production of the GBU-75 will provide the fleet with an affordable, sustainable solution designed to eliminate long-range land and sea-based threats to the United States and international forces and enable them to safely and effectively operate in a contested battle space," end quote. Bob Ciesla, vice president of Boeing Precision Engagement Systems, said in a statement, "Boeing's announcement of the contract award did not say how many GBU-75s the contract buys or when deliveries begin. the aerospace giant said the system recently completed its first flight test off the coast of California. Using military code GPS navigation while maintaining consistent guidance directly to its target. Quote, JDAM Long Range gives operators an affordable, mass-producible option for striking targets from beyond the effective range of enemy defenses, end quote. C.S. Liss said. The Military Times reported that the Navy demonstrated the weapon in April when Super Hornets released two long-range JDAMs over the Point Mugu Sea Range off California. The April 1 round flew 34 minutes before landing within meters of its target. The April 3rd round added altitude changes and maneuvering. Each covered roughly 200 nautical miles, the publication reported. Captain Sarah Abbott, the Navy's Precision Strike Weapons Program Manager, emphasized the need to give the fleet's JDAMs greater standoff range, the Military Times reported. Quote, as naval air forces in theater continue to rely heavily on JDAM systems, the program recognizes a critical need to provide the fleet with greater standoff range, she said. This new capability allows pilots to engage targets from significantly safer distances, maintaining a tactical advantage in contested environments, end quote. St. Louis public company Nerdy, shutting down schools division, exits UK business. Article by Nathan Rebelke. Nerdy Incorporated, NRDY on the New York Stock Exchange, the Clayton-based online education and tutoring company, said Thursday it will exit two of its businesses to narrow its focus on its consumer tutoring segment. Nerdy, in reporting its second quarter results, said it has exited First Tutors, a tutoring business it owned in the United Kingdom, and is shutting down its Varsity Tutors for Schools division. Nerdy, in a news release, said, quote, these decisions simplify the company and put our capital behind our highest return assets, end quote. Nerdy reported second quarter revenue of $43.3 million, down 4% year over year. The company, which has lost money since it went public in 2021, had a net loss in the recent quarter of $6.9 million, improved from a $12 million net loss in the same period of 2025. Nerdy reported non-GAAP adjusted EBITDA earnings before interest, taxes, depreciation, and amortization loss of $900,000 for the second quarter, compared with a non-GAAP adjusted EBITDA of $2.7 million in the year-ago period. As of June the 30th, Nerdy had 29,100 active members on its platform, a 5% decrease year over year. The decline in active members has narrowed for four consecutive quarters, and Nerdy expects memberships to begin growing again by the end of 2026, the company said. Quote, Our second quarter results reflect the continued execution of our strategy, end quote. Chuck Cohn, founder, chairman, and CEO of Nerdy, said in a quarterly release, quote, we've connected tutoring, content, and progress tracking into a single study plan experience. And early signals as we head into back-to-school season are encouraging. We remain committed to returning to active member growth and sustained profitability by the end of 2026, end quote. Nerdy said its decision to exit First Tutors and shut down Varsity Tutors for schools reflects its strategy to focus on its core, consumer business. Nerdy's consumer business accounted for 84%, or $36.5 million, of Nerdy's overall revenue in the second quarter. Nerdy acquired First Tutors in 2017, 4 years before going public. Describing First Tutors as small, Nerdy said its decision to exit the business is immaterial to its financial results and, quote, is about focus rather than economics, end quote. Varsity Tutors for Schools launched in 2021 as a platform for live online tutoring and classes. It got its start during the COVID-19 pandemic and positioned itself as helping school districts navigate their operations while in-person learning went virtual due to the virus. The company said Varsity Tutors for Schools had revenue of $4.3 million in the second quarter. Nerdy estimated shutting down Varsity Tutors for Schools will lower its annual fixed cost run rate by approximately $11 million. Nerdy said it expects to incur about $2 million to $4 million in cost related to the business exits. The business exits are expected to reduce Nerdy's cash on hand in the near term, with the company saying Thursday it expects to end the fiscal year with $30 million to $32 million of cash, down from prior guidance of $40 million to $45 million. It said the change is primarily due to its wind-down cost and timing of Varsity Tutors for Schools' cash collections, given contracts were paid in advance with revenue recognized over the following 12 months. Nerdy had $38.4 million in cash and cash equivalents as of June the 30th. Nerdy said it expects full-year 2026 revenue in the range of $168 million to $175 million, down from prior guidance of $180 million to $190 million, saying its new estimate reflects its decision to exit First Tutors and shut down Varsity Tutors for School. For the full year 2026, Nerdy expects non-GAAP adjusted EBITDA in the range of negative $4 million to about break-even, excluding business exit cost. Nerdy, in July, filed a proxy statement for a special stockholders meeting August the 13th to vote on an amendment to the company's certificate of incorporation to allow its board to effect a reverse stock split of all of the company's Class A and Class B common stock, at a ratio of between 1 for 5 and 1 for 15. Nerdy received notice March the 5th from the New York Stock Exchange that the company is out of compliance with the exchange's listing criteria, as its average closing share price fell below the required $1 per share minimum for 30 consecutive days. Nerdy had said in March that it was considering alternatives to regain compliance, including a reverse stock split. Nerdy's stock closed at 84 cents a share Thursday, up 1.26% for the day. The stock's 52-week range is 75 cents to $1.50 a share. Bagel chain opens seventh area location as part of national expansion. Article by Gloria Lloyd. A national bagel chain has opened its seventh St. Louis area location in Creve Coeur. The opening of the new Einstein Brother Bagels at 12505 Olive Boulevard adds another local outpost of the chain as it pursues an aggressive nationwide growth strategy. The new bakery opened Monday and occupies 2,453 square feet. The restaurant features the chain's new, quote-unquote, Elevate the Morning store design, which includes a designated mobile pickup area, a prominent bagel display, and seating for up to 40 customers, according to a news release. The corporate-owned location at the Heritage Place Shopping Center employs about 15 people and is open daily from 6 a.m. to 2 p.m., the company said. The shopping center, which is anchored by a Deerberg's grocery store, has been owned since 2011 by Ramco Gershenson Properties Trust, a real estate investment trust based in New York City that was acquired in 2024 by Kimco Realty. The bakery's other local stores are in the city of St. Louis, Richmond Heights, Webster Groves, Ellisville, St. Peter's, and University City, where it opened in the Market at Olive development near the Costco and new Target store that opened in May. The Creve Coeur opening comes as the Denver-based chain accelerates its expansion efforts. Einstein Brothers Bagels said earlier this year that it plans to open at least 300 new bakeries nationwide by 2030 and remodel roughly half of its more than 700 existing locations with the quote-unquote Elevate the Morning design, according to reporting by the Denver Business Journal. The company said it aims to surpass 1,000 locations nationwide by the end of the decade. The company has said future growth will focus largely on the Midwest, southern states, and Southwest. The chain wants to expand its footprint in markets outside of the Northeast, where company officials said the bagel category is more heavily saturated. Company executives told the publication that the expansion follows a period in which growth plans were slowed by the COVID-19 pandemic. The chain opened about 50 bakeries in 2025 and expects to continue adding locations in the coming years. Einstein Brothers Bagels is part of Panera Brands, which also includes Panera Bread and Caribou Coffee. The parent company was formed in 2021 under owner JAB Holding Company. The bagel shop's opening comes days after Panera Bread announced plans to relocate its headquarters from St. Louis to the Boston area in July 2027. Panera said it will maintain a support center in St. Louis, but many employees assigned to the

Home decor consignment retailer will close its under 7,000 square foot store at 1267 South Laclede Station Road in Yorkshire Village on August the 31st, Vinton announced last week. He's opening the new location September the 1st in a roughly 14,000 square foot space at 6554 Manchester Avenue in St. Louis Marketplace in the Ellendale neighborhood, a former gym that has been vacant for years. Vinton said rising occupancy cost at the Webster Groves location drove the decision to move. Quote, "One of the main reasons was that really set us over the edge is the property tax, going up $2,000 a month in our triple net lease. Our business could not sustain that," Vinton said. "And I still have to pay it. Our lease is up in December," end quote. The Webster Groves store site is owned by Yorkshire Village Properties, LLC, which is registered to Deborah Carter Deering, according to county and state records. Vinton said Green Goose has operated in Yorkshire Plaza for about a decade, but has outgrown the space. He acquired the business in 2021. Founder Robin McNabb opened the original Green Goose on Hampton Avenue in the city in 2011, then added Webster Groves as a second site in 2016, before combining the business into the Webster site in 2017. Vinton said the new St. Louis Marketplace location offered more room and a landlord willing to structure a deal that accommodated the company's transition. The St. Louis Marketplace site is owned by 14 Oaks Associates, LLC, an entity affiliated with Los Angeles-based real estate investment firm KBHB Funding. Quote, "It's a 5-year contract, and it's $9 triple net, which is the cheapest real estate in town at this point," Vinton said of the new lease at St. Louis Marketplace. "A triple net lease calls for the tenant to pay one or more expenses in addition to rent, such as property tax and maintenance." The company expects to invest about $150,000 in preparing the new space, which Vinton said he is financing himself. Vinton said the larger location and new product categories for Green Goose should help reinvigorate the business. Quote, "The Green Goose needs a boost," Vinton said. "That's why we're moving, and I think it's going to give us some new life," end quote. He said he hopes Green Goose will bring in over $1 million in revenue this year. St. Louis Marketplace was developed by the Midland Group on the vacant former Skull and Steel plant site. It was the site of the first TIF awarded to a project in St. Louis in 1991. But when retailers vacated the site years later, the city had to pay back shortfalls of more than $5 million until the TIF ran out in 2011, while Green Goose's new site in the mall was long vacant. Vinton says its size and convenient location for shoppers are selling points. Quote, "We're going to bring life to that center," he said. "It has a huge parking lot. It's not a hassle to get in and out of. I've had customers stop by while we've been working on the new location, and they're excited about it," end quote.
Green Goose.

0: Bruce's neighbors in St. Louis Marketplace include marketing agency Switch, the St. Louis Public Library, a Chinese restaurant, and a DoorDash Dash Mart convenience store location. The larger store will allow Green Goose to expand beyond its traditional furniture, home decor, and antiques focus. For the first time, the retailer plans to accept clothing on consignment, including vintage apparel, and to significantly expand its costume jewelry department. Quote, "We're going to bring in clothing for the first time," Vinton said. "It's such a huge thing right now, vintage clothing," end quote. Clothing sales will begin January 1. The store also plans to offer some new furniture, primarily upholstered pieces, alongside its consignment inventory. Until the new location is open September 1, Green Goose is accepting new consignments there from 11 a.m. to 4 p.m. Thursday through Sunday. Vinton said the company currently employs 8 people at Green Goose and expects to increase staffing to 12 or 13 employees once the new location is operating. Vinton also is expanding his other retail operations. He purchased Encore Consignment Gallery 3 years ago, and earlier this year opened a new Encore location in Fairview Heights in a former Party City store. Encore also has locations in Town and Country and Kirkwood. Vinton said he's looking for a space for an Encore location in St. Charles. He also operates Cool Stuff Period in St. Louis Cheltenham neighborhood. Cool Stuff isn't a consignment shop, but rather carries home decor, furniture, and artwork hand-picked by Vinton. Across Green Goose, Cool Stuff, and Encore Consignment Gallery, the businesses employ nearly 30 people, he said. Two national law firms open St. Louis offices as demand for local presence grows. Article by James Drew. R. Nelson Williams and John Bowen share common ground. Both are lawyers who have opened or are in the process of opening St. Louis area offices for national law firms. Hall, Render, Killian, Heath, and Lyman PC opened its office Monday in the Sevens Building at 7777 Bonham Avenue in Clayton, which is owned by a joint venture of Dallas-based Lincoln Property Company and Columbus, Ohio-based IMC Management. Bowen, office managing partner, advises healthcare providers on transactional corporate governance and antitrust matters. Fisher Phillips LLP has hired Williams as regional managing partner of its new office and is looking for a brick-and-mortar location. Williams, a labor and employment attorney who is working from his home in St. Louis for now, said the firm is seeking Class A office space. Leaders of both law firms said they have represented clients for several years in the St. Louis area, but growing demand and the value of face-to-face communications have driven the need for offices. Quote, "Our new presence in St. Louis is a direct response to what our clients in the region deserve, to have trusted, on-the-ground legal counsel close to home," end quote. Fisher Phillips Chairman and Managing Partner John Polson said in a statement. Fisher Phillips has more than 800 lawyers in 51 offices in the United States and in London, England, Tokyo, Japan, and Mexico. Quote, life is different today with the virtual capabilities and work from home, but you just can't replace really face-to-face, being on the ground, really vetting out the client's issues, strategies, and pain points, end quote. Hall Render, President and CEO Greg Wallander said. Hall Render focuses exclusively on healthcare. Clayton is the firm's ninth office. Other locations include Indianapolis, Denver, Detroit, and Milwaukee. The firm has 168 lawyers and represents more than 5,000 clients nationwide, including hospitals and health systems, physician practices, long-term care providers, ambulatory surgery centers, and home health agencies. Hall Render advises on matters ranging from reimbursement and regulatory compliance to transactions, employment, and litigation. The firm represented Ascension, the big St. Louis-based nonprofit healthcare system, in its acquisition of AmSurg, a Nashville, Tennessee-based ambulatory surgery center business, for a reported $3.9 billion, which closed in June. Hall Render is leasing 2,764 square feet in the Sevens building in Clayton. The firm declined to release details of the terms. Amanda Anger at JLL and Matt Wagoner and Graham Summers of Colliers, based in Indianapolis, represented Hall Render as brokers. Williams joined Fisher Phillips from BCLP, formerly Brian Cave Leighton Paisner, from January 2024 to July this year. He was partner in its employment and labor practice in the St. Louis office. Before that, he was a partner at Thompson Coburn LLP. Williams represents employers in states and federal courts, handling cases ranging from individual employee claims to complex multi-party disputes. His experience includes defending wage and hour class and collective actions under the Federal Fair Labor Standards Act and state laws. He also represents employers in cases involving the Age Discrimination in Employment Act, Americans with Disabilities Act, Family and Medical Leave Act, and Title VII of the Civil Rights Act. His clients have included companies in the telecommunications, software, banking, and agricultural industries. Williams, who has lived in the St. Louis area for 19 years and earned his law degree in 2010 from Washington University, said Fisher Phillips approached him a few months ago about its interest in opening a St. Louis area office. Many of the firm's offices have 15 to 20 lawyers, but there's no limit on the number in the St. Louis area, Williams said. I want to really help build out a first-class labor and employment team, one that covers a broad array of our clients' needs, one that is diverse, and one that can really continue to grow over time, end quote, he said. Jim Holland, regional managing partner of Phillips Kansas City office, said Williams' arrival will strengthen the firm's ability to serve local and national clients with business interest in Missouri. Quote, "The arrival of someone of his caliber is the perfect entry for us into the St. Louis market," end quote, Holland said in a statement.
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2: Good evening. This evening, look for clear skies. Tonight, expect clear skies with a low near 84. Tuesday, expect sunshine with a high near 100. Tuesday night, expect clear skies with a low near 80. Wednesday, expect sunshine with a high near 102. Get your weather every hour right here on Mind's Eye Radio, your virtual newsstand.
3: In Belleville and Collinsville and Fairview Heights, it's sunny and 91 degrees.
4: This is Soledad O'Brien from CNN. I'd like you to meet Kathy, a middle school student from Vermont who has seen the effects of addiction firsthand. It's hard to do the right thing without good role models, but Kathy is trying, as she writes in this essay.
5: I was walking down the street one day when my mom's friend came up to me and said, "Did you know that your mom is in jail?" It was like deja vu all over again. Mom has been to jail before. She went because she drank too much and because of drugs. She had been in jail for a month, then 3 months, then 9. Now it was going to happen again. Every time she went back to court, her jail time was longer. Crack had taken over her life. I've had to grow up fast because of it. I've had to do almost everything for myself. How would you feel if when you woke up in the morning, your mom was there, and when you came home, she wasn't? She's had me moving from place to place because of her addictions. Every time I settled down, we'd move again. I've gone to 6 different schools, and I'm only in 6th grade. All of these things have affected me. I plan on living my life the right way when I'm older. It will not be the life of drugs. I have some goals for my life in the future. I plan on keeping myself off drugs. It's a lot better to be high on life.
4: 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I'm Soledad O'Brien.
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2: You're with Helen with the Talk and Information Center with readings from Wired, and today's date is Thursday, August 6, 2026. This article is a continuation of last time from the Wired July-August magazine issue entitled Rage Against the Machine, Chad versus the Algorithm. Every day, AI job screeners reject countless applicants for seemingly no good reason. Armed with a stellar resume, some Python, and a white-hot feeling of injustice, one medical student decided to fight back. By Todd Feathers. As the day approached when med students would learn where they'd match, Markey's own concerns about Cortex weren't going anywhere. In February, he reached out to Thalamus customer support to ask whether Cortex used information about leaves of absence to score candidates. Whether anything affects an automatic score or ordering depends on what that specific program has chosen to use for sorting, filtering, a Thalamus employee replied. Programs can use different workflows and criteria, and we don't want to imply that one field, like leave of absence type, is universally used as a scoring input everywhere. In a later statement to Wired, Thalamus offered a clarification about Cortex's use of AI. We understand that there is a large segment of our community understandably nervous about how quickly AI products are being rolled out and incorporated into every facet of society, including sensitive use cases like medical students applying to residency programs, the statement said. The company said its approach has been transparent and cautious, but that putting more emphasis on the limited AI tools would have been helpful to prevent misunderstandings about how AI was being used. According to Thalamus, not only is Cortex not a decision-making tool, it does not use AI to sort, filter, exclude, score, or rank applicants. Of course, Markey hadn't heard any of that from Thalamus. As match day approached, all he had to go on was the February email he'd received, which he interpreted as indicating that scoring was at work. He still sensed AI bias and wanted to ferret it out. Even for professional auditors with direct access to screening algorithms, it can be impossible to understand why an algorithm reached a particular conclusion, said Shay Brown, CEO of the auditing firm Bobble AI. When a system runs on an LLM, it naturally has a very opaque reasoning core at the center, and any kind of explainability about where it made a decision is hidden, he told Wired. The only way to test for discrimination is an aggregate. Does the tool, for example, give measurably lower scores to equally qualified candidates with disabilities? It can't be done casually based on a single person's application, Brown said. The best a person can do in a situation like Marquis, where he suspected an AI system was picking up on specific language in his MSPE, is to test how an application performs with and without that language. That's where Marquis started. First, he ran three versions of his MSPE with slightly different language through a suite of AI fairness and bias testing tools that the AAMC recommends. The results indicated that a natural language processing algorithm might access a sentence describing a leave of absence for personal reasons differently than a sentence that specified the leave was for a medical condition. But Marquis didn't like the sample size was small and the test lacked context. Next, he ran two versions of MSPE leave of absence language through Vader, an open source natural language processing model that assigns emotional sentiment values to words and phrases, and found that a medically accurate description of his leaves of absence received a more positive sentiment score than the personal reasons language in his MSPE. He then used Python to create a synthetic data set of 6,000 residency applicants. Each one was assigned test scores, grades, a count of how many publications they had on their resume, and numeric rankings for how strong their letters of recommendation were and how well suited they were for academic research. Markey then divided them into two cohorts, one with sentiment analysis scores reflecting the leave of absence language in his MSPE, and the other with scores reflecting medically accurate language. The two groups were equally qualified in terms of grades, test scores, and other characteristics. But when Markey ran the synthetic applicants through a logistic regression model trained to select the top 12% of applicants, those from the cohort with medically accurate MSPE language were 66% more likely to make the cut. Still, like his first test, this only shed light on how a generic algorithm might assess his application. Markey wanted to understand Thalamus's tools. He tracked down the patent for an AI residency application screener built by the company Medicratic. Thalamus acquired Medicratic in 2025. Patents describe what a system may do, not necessarily what it does do, but it was the clearest explanation Markey could find of what might be happening inside the black box. With the help of GitHub Copilot and eventually Anthropic's newly released Claude Code tool, Markey began to reverse engineer the system described in the Medicratic patent, mirroring the data pipeline and using the same open source modules when he could. When necessary, he substituted Claude Code's advice and his own research. For example, before the system described in the patent can score applications, a residency program must indicate which characteristics, such as academic performance, professionalism, or leadership, it values most. Markey reviewed published research on residency selection and surveys of residency directors to determine how to weigh those features. Markey finished his system a few weeks before match day, March 20. He thought its outline and general features approximated how a tool like the one described in the Medicratic patent might process the same inputs. After more than 4 months dissecting various algorithms, it was the best he could do. Once again, when he ran different versions of his MSPE language through the system, there were starkly different results. Changing the wording about his leave of absence from personal reasons to a medically accurate description resulted in a significantly higher score. That month, Markey sent Thalamus a data access request under the New Hampshire Privacy Act, asking for all the personal data the company held about him. That included a comprehensive accounting of every document and data point that was input into Thalamus's systems about him, every preference parameter, weight, and scoring configuration applied to his application by residency programs, every score, attribute rating, and sentiment analysis calculated by Thalamus based on that data, and explanations of whether and how his data was processed to mitigate bias. Under the New Hampshire Privacy Act, the company had 45 days to respond. Wired contacted all of the residency programs Markey applied to and asked about their use of Cortex. Most didn't respond or declined to comment. Five programs replied that they hadn't used a tool. Yale New Haven Health told Wired that its residency programs tried Cortex but stopped using it. A spokesperson declined to comment further. Two residency programs at Dartmouth Hitchcock Medical Center use Cortex to filter applications before program directors review them, said Tennille Doyle, manager of graduate medical education programs. But most of the hospital staff prefer to use their own screening methods. Jeremy Walter, director of media relations at Temple Health, said one of the hospital's 59 residency programs used Cortex primarily to view applications during manual screening, and overall, we did not find the AI information very reliable. He declined to elaborate. According to Thalamus, multiple programs at Temple used Cortex during the recent selection cycle. As with any new functionality, especially when introduced at scale, experiences can vary based on how features are used and interpreted, the company said. Kerry Roberts, who oversees graduate medical education at Tufts Medical Center, told Wired in an email that many of the school's residency programs tried Cortex for the first time last fall, using it to screen out any applications that were incomplete or failed to meet minimum requirements. There were some significant errors in the algorithm that incorporated data from the MSPE, leading to wrong grade assignments, Roberts wrote. This was not exclusive to our organization and was raised to the Thalamus team in real time by our dean's team. Thalamus told Wired that a very small number of identified discrepancies were investigated and corrected promptly, and that in some of these cases, what was initially perceived as an inaccuracy was confirmed to be consistent with the source materials. After Markey began cold emailing program coordinators, he received interview offers from 10 institutions, including some of the most prestigious hospitals in the country. Ultimately, he matched at Columbus University's psychiatric program at New York Presbyterian Hospital, where he will begin his residency in July. 3 days after he got matched, Markey received a response from Thalamus to his data access request. The company's chief of staff, Michelle Lee, wrote that none of the programs he applied to had used the Manycratic tool that Markey had been attempting to reverse engineer. Cortex itself didn't use the sentiment scoring methodology described in the patent. Remenick Thalamus, the CEO, confirmed to Wired that during the 2025-2026 cycle, Cortex did not algorithmically score or rank applicants. The tool primarily uses AI for grade normalization and to display a badge indicating whether an applicant is interested in academic research, he said. However, Thalamus plans to pilot an AI screener that will allow residency programs to create candidate profiles and then assess how well applicants match those profiles, Remenick said. During the pilot, applicants will have to opt in to the screening. Even after matching at Columbia and receiving the letter from Thalamus denying his suspicions about his own applications, Markey said he doesn't regret the months he devoted to unpacking screening tools. I am very grateful for where I've gotten, so when things threaten that, I want to make sure I'm responding correctly, he said. In fact, he has continued his investigation of how large language models pick up on semantic signals in job application material and empt them down the pipeline into decisions or recommendations. There is proof, even in the world of AI hiring tools, that some form of due process, however imperfect, can be built and regulated into these systems. One of the most popular applications of AI in human resources is to conduct background checks. Companies like CheckR automate the process for millions of applications monthly, comparing candidate names against public records for any evidence of disqualifying criminal activity. A lot of the time, these systems make mistakes that cost people jobs. But background check companies, whether they use humans or AI, are subject to provisions in the Federal Fair Credit Reporting Act that require them to share the results of a background check with the job candidate upon request, conduct an investigation if the accuracy of the background check is disputed, and send the job candidate the written results of that investigation. Job candidates can win or settle individual and class action lawsuits against background check companies that provide inaccurate reports. It's a system with many of its own problems, but it at least offers individual job seekers an option other than screaming helplessly into the void. Not everyone should need to be an Ivy League medical student with a background in informatics and coding and a massive axe to grind. Todd Feathers is a New York-based reporter covering algorithms, surveillance, and technology. The next article from the July-August magazine issue is entitled, The Sad Wives of AI. Are you married to a man who's obsessed with AI? I'm so sorry, by Alexandra Ram. If I had to listen to another minute of my husband talking about Claude Code, I might have actually died. It was 11 p.m. in Berkeley, California, where I was home alone with our 10-month-old daughter, and 2 a.m. in Cambridge, Massachusetts, where he was visiting for his newest job in AI. Just look at this, he shouted. The FaceTime camera zoomed toward a laptop sitting on a hotel bed. See? See what? I thought. I wanted a shower. I still had to take the dog out. Are you looking? He shouted again. I wasn't. I was looking at a real baby. But that's the thing. There are two babies in this household now, the small human one and the large language model. Both demand constant attention. Both keep us up at 2 a.m. Is this a Sophie's Choice kind of situation? Please. I'd kill the AI baby in an instant. There's a strange and under-discussed side effect of the AI boom, what it's doing to family dynamics, by which I mean how it's potentially destroying family dynamics. I'm sure this applies to all kinds of families, gay or straight, rich or poor, with any AI-pilled members. The technology is coming, has come, for us all. But the purpose of this story, I mostly spoke to white-collar heteros in the Bay Area because that's where a certain psychological crisis seems most accurate. Often it goes like this. He works in AI, and she does everything and anything else. Other times, it's bleaker. He desperately wants to work in AI or feels he must work in AI, and she wants him to do literally anything else. Either way, the men go in and the women want out. How many? It depends on how you define working in AI. About 71% of AI-skilled workers, according to one report, are men. And there are roughly 35,000 open AI roles in the U.S. at any given moment. Broaden that to include investors, and you're adding thousands more. Broaden it further to include every man who has mentioned to his wife that he is looking at some opportunities in the space, and we're in the millions. Conservatively, that means hundreds of thousands of spouses, partners, and girlfriends holding down the fort while someone mansplains the singularity to them. There are, in other words, a lot of us, and more of us are surfacing, gasping for air, and a single conversation that doesn't involve LLMs by the day. There's a name for our ranks. I call us the sad wives of AI. First of all, I'm sorry. AI is already the only thing most people talk about here, and it's even worse for the sad wives. One of them moved from New York for her husband's career. He co-founded an AI company. Now he's head of design at another. He's so passionate about it, she says. I go along to get along. That is, when she can remember what it is he does exactly, my eyes glaze over a bit. I tend to check out. I forget. She does say his company is at the forefront of something. Mostly, she's tired. I did not expect how homogeneous it would be, she says. In New York, I had a friend who's a teacher, a friend who's a nurse, a friend in fashion, a friend in finance. And none of us talked about our jobs when we went out. Every time I go out in San Francisco, it feels like I'm at a work happy hour. I don't get it. In a way, it can't be helped. Most days, it feels like every billboard in the city is about AI. Every single one. I'm on the edge, another AI wife tells me, while my husband drives by and is like, oh, wow, that's my company's billboard. Cool. Great. She, like almost every sad AI wife I talk to, doesn't want me to include the specifics of her situation. Marriages, social standings, and finances, anything to protect the equity are on the line. Some of the sad wives are obscenely rich. Others are struggling. But the more I talk to them, the more I hear the same lines, the same complaints, the same cliches, the hours, the obsession, the sense that missing this moment would mean for their AI pill spouses, missing the most important technological shift of a lifetime. They really want to ride the wave, one AI wife says. Another, he's always depressed about something. Yana Van Deer Maloon Rogers, the chair of labor studies and employment relations at Rutgers University, has a blunt take. What's happening in Bay Area households isn't just a lifestyle story, it's a labor market story. The AI boom, Rogers says, is creating a perfect storm of forces reshaping household dynamics, playing out along predictably gendered lines. The story is older than Silicon Valley, of course. Every major technological boom has produced the same figure, the person who gives everything to the wave. During the Industrial Revolution, it was the factory worker. During the gold rush, it was the men who left their families and headed west. During the dot-com boom, it was the founders sleeping under their desk in SoMa. Now, it is the person who is building, always building, vibe coding at midnight, constantly upgrading their models, convinced that stopping for 5 minutes means missing everything. Economists call this the ideal worker. Rogers calls it a trap. Someone who works many hours, giving all of themselves to this new force, she says, that means less time at home for the partner, less time for care work. Though things keep changing, some analysis suggests that women are about 20% less likely than men to use generative AI. It's a function not of gender per se, Rogers suggests, but of the occupations that women hold. Women are disproportionately represented in jobs, education, healthcare, social services that right now use AI less. The result could be a compounding disadvantage. Over time, it means less access to the boom's financial rewards, more responsibility for the domestic labor it generates. And what happens when it doesn't work out for the men? Many, if not most, won't make it in AI, a lucrative but volatile business. With job loss comes some depression, Rogers says. Within the household, if one person is going through adverse mental health effects around job loss or uncertainty, the other naturally becomes a support person. The cruel irony for some sad wives is that the moment their husband does leave AI, whether by choice or by force, there's no relief. Now he's home, spiraling. Now he's managing that too. It was nearing the end of my therapy session. I had been rambling for 50 minutes about the mental load, the changing hormones, whether my postpartum depression could really just be traced to the fact that it took longer than anticipated to fit back into my genes. Then my therapist interrupted and asked what exactly my partner did for work again. Oh, I said, well, he's head of AI at his company. What she said next, I had to write down. Her client base, she allowed, is almost entirely women. Women whose husbands, more often than not, are in some way professionally adjacent to AI. And it's affecting their relationships. The pressure to keep up means zero boundaries at home. The very masculine energy of it all. And the constant fighting, which is about something bigger than them. He's off in another world, a world of prompts and benchmarks and epitomes, while she's firmly in this one. The resentment builds quietly. Several of these sad wives, my therapist added, have turned down job opportunities in AI themselves, not because they weren't qualified, but because it's hard to raise kids and disrupt civilization at the same time. Princess Diana famously said there were three people in her marriage. For the sad wives of AI, the third is a chatbot. I spoke to a few other family therapists, and they agreed with mine. The phenomenon is getting worse. It's a lot of tech wives, one said, sighing. A lot of tech wives. A TikTok meme has been making the rounds recently. Young women at their laptops or doing their makeup captioned something like, "Working so hard so my man can work on his AI startup that loses $30,000 a month." The comments section stands in solidarity. "I'm dead, Yas McQueen, just so he can have founder in his bio." I try to reach out to some of these women, none bite. None bit. I should also say I didn't bother speaking to any of the actual husbands for this story. I'm sick of hearing from the men of AI. So many of us are. They have podcasts and Senate hearings and magazine profiles and probably a group chat with the president. They've been talked to, and I can't stress this enough, enough. On an unseasonably warm evening, I met up with two friends at a wine bar. Both are partnered with men somewhere on the AI spectrum, tangibly building it, wildly chasing it, or simply unable to shut up about it. We ordered something orange and natural, the kind of wine that signals you have opinions. We were in Oakland, which has always prided itself on being the anti-San Francisco, more diversity, less venture-funded cold brew. It has never been home to a single major tech company. It didn't matter. Within 4 minutes, we were talking about AI. It's so existential. I think about it and then I get depressed. Yeah, don't think about it. We thought about it for the next 2 hours. Every night, it's just existential dread. And then the men. Neither of my friends' husbands actually makes money from AI, not yet. There is this sense I offered among people in AI and people adjacent to it, and people who are pretty sure it's coming for them, that this is their last chance. They tried everything else, these men, from writing screenplays to investing in crypto. It's AI or bust. Their partners, meanwhile, have quietly taken on a second job, emotional support. Chief existential officer, uncompensated. No one asked us if we wanted the gig. So what happens now? Maybe we'll just go back to the Stone Age. One friend has started lobbying for her family to become outdoor people, the kind who go into the wilderness and disconnect. For a whole week, no access. Just don't tell Claude. A pause? Do we want dessert? Here's how Bridget Balahadia, a clinician at Lupin Counseling in San Jose, characterizes the AI husband situation. If you don't respond to an email at midnight, you could wake up and not have a job. It's relentless. In this industry, you're reachable all the time. You're thinking about it in the shower. When you're having sex, it never leaves. And when it never leaves, the relationship buckles. It turns into this round-the-clock thing where neither partner is getting what they need. They're both building walls of resentment, which we know already. But then Bala Hadia tells me two surprising things. The first is that some sad wives of AI don't want to talk to her about their husbands. Why? I've already worked through this with my chat, they say, by which they mean ChatGPT, yes. Not only is AI driving a wedge between couples, it's also become a primary tool for attempting to salvage their marriage. Bala Hadia isn't impressed. They're not having great outcomes, she says. It's not going to challenge you. You end up being validated. Then both of you don't move the needle in conflict. It gets worse. ChatGPT subsequently, in some situations, helps these sad wives explore the possibility of cheating. Some of them, Bala Hadia says, get validating messages, such as, yes, it makes sense that you're seeking attraction elsewhere because your partner's not giving it to you. He's emotionally unavailable. She pauses. That's probably not a great idea. You probably should address the stuff that's coming up in your marriage, not go have sex with someone else. Some wives, it must be said, have uncomplicated relationships with AI. One tells me it has supercharged her life, wedding planning, caring for aging parents, housekeeping, veterinarian advice. While her husband is focused on how AI will change the economy, she's interested in how it will change her. Optimize her, really? There's just not enough hours in a day if I don't try to gain efficiencies in some things. In fact, she's just vibe-coded something or another. Maybe one day he'll be a sad AI husband. Or robots will fix everything. Another wife tells me that her husband, who founded an AI startup, is convinced they will have a household robot within the decade. Maybe after we have kids, I'll be like, bring a robot in, she says. Right now, I can't wrap my mind around it, though maybe people felt that way about washing machines. This in response to the question I ask everyone. Has any part of the AI boom made things better at home? Could it ever? The responses are generally uninspiring. Most of the time, the closest thing to a silver lining any sad wife can offer is that AI has given them something new to talk about at dinner. Each time it's the same pattern, a generation of men convinced this is their moment and everyone else trying to figure out where they fit. A bubble and bubbles, as anyone who was here in 2001 can tell you, tend to burst. One AI wife, the one who drives past billboards for companies her husband has backed, puts it simply, half of our income is dependent on AI doing well. Mine too, more than half, to be frank. Flying home from that same trip to Massachusetts, my husband found himself watching the screen of the passenger next to him. It was playing Train Dreams, a movie about a man who leaves his family for logging and railroad work in the American West a century ago. Even without sound, he got a little emotional. Is that what I'm doing right now? He asked me later. The man in the film ultimately loses his wife and young daughter. He's filled with regret for much of his life. But I'm doing it for our daughter, my husband assured me, and I've always wanted the things I've worked for on to be necessary. I thought about that for a while. Then I asked him to take the dog out. Alexandra Ram is an Emmy and Murrow-winning journalist and the co-host of Sabotage, a podcast from Good Luck Media. The next article is entitled, The Real Story Behind the 2018 Google Walkout, Claire Stapleton, sourced Wired. In 2018, Claire Stapleton was living in New York, raising a young child, and working at Google as a marketing manager. In October of that year, upset with how the company had handled sexual harassment claims, she helped organize what became known as the Women's Walkout. In this new excerpt from her book, Don't Be Evil, she explains how one Google group helped start it all. On the Saturday after I started the Women's Walk Google group, I sprang awake at 6 and opened my laptop, stealing time before my son Malcolm stirred. My inbox was dotted with the usual weekend emails from my manager, Marion. We were in the middle of a big push involving Article 13, a piece of EU legislation that would hold platforms liable for user-generated content. I'd strenuously avoided learning the ins and outs of this particular bit of lobbyist infighting. But the drumbeat went on. Save your internet. We screeched from our Twitter and Instagram accounts multiple times a day with slick branded graphics. It was supposedly top urgency, despite being both inside baseball and counter to every brand goal we'd set for the year. I'd been at YouTube long enough to know the truth. If Google wanted this law overturned so badly, Article 13 was probably good for the world. The company didn't want limits on growth, accountability, or liability. It wanted a frictionless, consequence-free internet and the endless consolidation of power that came with it. I couldn't absorb Marion's Saturday to-do list. My mind was consumed by the Women's Walk. I refreshed the tab where I'd set up the new Google group. An avalanche of names had joined, only a handful I knew. Most were strangers, and yet their presence felt like a new kind of belonging. I wasn't overthinking anything. I was just writing, sending, doing. The energy was right there, primed. I typed an email from my own account, my name fully attached, come what may. From Claire Stapleton, Saturday, October 27, 2018, at 6:46 a.m. to Women's Walk, rolls up sleeves. Welcome to ground zero of the Google Women's Walkout, a day without women, naming, branding, TBD. Couple of open cues for the group, 200 of us and counting, as we start to formulate the statement of purpose and next steps. What do you hope this collective action accomplishes? Could be what we express, communicate to leadership, could be an action leadership agrees to take, could be a more existential cultural change we set into motion. Put another way, why are you here? Thoughts on when we should do it? Mindful of giving us enough time to make this as global, inclusive, and big as we can while also capitalizing on the rage buzz momentum we have flowing right now. There's also the U.S. midterms, a week from Tuesday, to consider. Please forward to friends who'd be interested in getting involved. Claire. Replies shuffled in all weekend. People wrote under their real names. The anonymity cloak was gone. The I am so effing mad emails gave way to discussions of culture, then strategy. We made our first decision almost immediately. The walkout would be Thursday, November 1, just 5 days away. The U.S. midterms were November 6. Waiting would dilute everything, especially our greatest asset, rage. What followed was a week at Google unlike any other. Here's how it unfolded. The walkout was all I wanted to work on, but there was the usual rigmarole first. Article 13 had momentarily faded, so we pivoted to a slate of uninspired Halloween tweets, special effects makeup tutorials, a stop-motion pumpkin. The contrast between that bullshit and the walkout planning, with its electricity and urgency as women across Google convened, was almost psychedelic. A project manager named Tanuya reached out and offered to help. We met in a conference room in my building. She was hyper-organized, fired up, ready to project manage the hell out of this. In 45 minutes, we outlined a rough plan and built an internal site, a hub-and-spoke model with local leads in every office, each customizing the day with their own stories and flair. Tanuha was another good girl pushed to the brink, rule follower, devoted worker, and now ready to step out of line and not care who saw. I left the meeting fortified. This was what solidarity felt like, so different from the solitary self-erasing teamwork I'd practiced for years. That night, as I cooked dinner for Malcolm and my husband, Shane, I took a call from a guy named Amar. He'd chimed into the women's walk group with a warning. Yes, we had a legally protected right to organize, but Google would likely push back hard. It was bracing to hear aloud. The company was almost certainly monitoring us, taking note. Amar described himself as an entry-level engineer, which was a bit of

He had an obligation to use our privilege to check Google's power. The directness of that sentence alone was disorienting. Anwar, along with a woman named Meredith Whitaker, had been organizing opposition to Maven, the Department of Defense project that used Google's AI for drone surveillance and targeting. I'd heard her name for years. She was known as a rare example of actual moral clarity inside Google. We had mutual friends, and she was a fellow Californian who joined Google at roughly the same golden era moment I had. Meredith had a mane of wild brown curls and dressed in head-to-toe black, a cross between a philosopher and a downtown artist. She carried a grounded, almost Zen steadiness, but sharpened at the edges. She was a serious yoga practitioner, and that same flexibility showed in her mind. Google had even flown her to Mountain View to debate Vint Cerf, the so-called father of the internet, about Maven in front of a live audience of Googlers. She built an airtight case for why Google had no business building the machinery of war, why a company supposedly founded on don't be evil could not, in good conscience, lend its algorithms to lethal systems. Vint, for his part, gave the classic techno-utopian line about technology being a neutral tool like a hammer. It landed like a damp paper towel. She wiped the floor with him. People were still talking about it. Meeting Meredith and Anwar felt like discovering a subterranean conscience under the Google I'd known, a network of people who had been resisting and organizing. And I couldn't help thinking, where was all this while I was quietly drowning, trying to grapple with the moral dissonance of my work alone? Anwar was openly skeptical of us doing a walkout. It was too big, too fast, even if he had to concede the train had already left the station. One of his organizing maxims was that you have to know where people are, politically, emotionally, and, most crucially, what they're willing to risk. Traditional organizing, he said, starts at one lunch table and spreads sideways from there. You build tight bonds, real solidarity, because when things get hard, and they will, you need people who will stand with you. There were no shortcuts. And yet, we had momentum. People were G-chatting me constantly, offering support, asking how they could get involved. But MR's question stuck with me. Why was everyone so fired up now? What exactly were they reacting to? I wanted to understand the contours of that rage. So on Monday night, I emailed the listserv with a simple prompt and a Google form. Why are you walking out? We got 350 responses. Here are a few. My director pressured women into wearing high heels regularly and openly, pressured overweight women on the team to hit the gym, be athletic, and referred to our clients as battered women because they keep coming back regardless of how we treat them. He required that we walk a certain speed around the office. He told a joke one morning to the managers, only that my manager repeated to me. His son had asked him what being gay meant. He told me it's when a boy wants to be a girl. At team outings, he'd routinely refer to anyone not drinking as pussies. He referred to the only African-American person on the team as Dark Horse. He said in a one-to-one that he believed many men on the team had small dicks. There was an offsite at a resort. During the offsite, the director and the team, including his ABP, associate business partner, aka assistant, were having drinks. There were a few male non-Googlers at the resort as well that they hung out with. The ABP retired for the night. The director facilitated somehow getting the ABP's room key into the hands of the non-Googlers, who were all very inebriated. The non-Googlers entered her room while she was sleeping and attempted to climb into bed with her. She successfully kicked them out of the room without being attacked.
What followed was an official HR investigation across the org.

0: two men on the team lied to HR to try and cover up any wrongdoing from the director. It's unclear whether they did this on their own or were pressured from the director to lie. Shortly after the investigation, the APP left the company. I was instructed by my former manager to never report anything to HR in order to protect myself and my career. And I believed her and continue to believe her. The director has since been promoted 3 times. I was working on a Google UK team with a terrible boys club culture. One day, the women came in and the boys had left to go do a stereotypical male sports activity. We were horrified that we hadn't been included or informed. Due to my persuasion, we wrote a letter to HR. Nothing happened. The next day, the manager called the women into his office, one by one, all younger women than me, and he was furious. Every one of them came out crying, regretted writing the letter, and said they would never interact with HR again, and that we should never have said anything. I felt so ashamed I had brought this team on them. When I took a sick leave and came back, my manager did not want to work with me and asked me to leave his team. He said if I stayed longer, my performance ratings were going to drop. I went to the VP, several senior folks in the team, and did not get support. HR investigated the case and talked to 2 folks who were not even connected with the case and closed it. As part of the investigation, they told me that the manager acted in bad taste, but due to business needs, his decision was right. During this process, I found another role. Since I found a job, they said they were not taking action. Also, as part of closing the investigation, they threatened that if I talk to anyone about this, I will be terminated. The manager is still at Google, has harassed or treated several more women on his team badly. He's been promoted multiple times. I am a woman of color. I was underleveled and took a 20% pay cut when I joined Google. After 3 years and 2 successful promotions, I'm finally going to be making the same base salary as I did prior to working at Google. But inflation and cost of living changes will still render me worse off. I am in HR. I come to work and fight for fairness and improvement for Googlers every day. Who is fighting for me? It was a stunning, sobering monument of disillusionment, capturing all sorts of anecdotes and reflections on a culture of discrimination, gaslighting, retaliation, ethical breaches, punitive managers, bad HR. If I could boil all these responses down to a single question, it might be, when did you first notice the gap between what you believe Google to be, progressive, equitable, fair, good, and what you actually see and experience every day? I kept the tab open and read them as they came in one by one, clicking back to the tab all day as I did other stuff. As I look back now, it's so clear to me this was the turning point. I came up the ranks as a corporate storyteller, a buoy of the company narrative. The foundation of that work, the frame of it, is the belief that telling Google's story would help usher in a better world. Some people have always understood that was bullshit or propaganda. But you can't really do the work if you think that way. You have to believe, as I did, that Google and all technology companies is essential to progress, is making the world a better place. But now it was undeniable. Those stories, those narratives, those values were doing the opposite. They were a veil, cover, PR glossing over the rot. And what was Google's business really adding to the world at the end of the day? Ads? A surveillance empire? The scaffolding of attention, capture, and influence. We would make people's stories, the real ones, not the sanitized internal versions, the centerpiece of the walkout. Maybe, like Christian Blasey Ford's story, they wouldn't topple anything. But they could puncture the myth. And I realized sometimes that's where real change starts. The next article is entitled, "The U.S. Built a Site to Ensure Fair Access to Public Lands. Then Everything Went Wrong." Heather Hansman, Source Wired. It's a few minutes before 8 on Mountain Time on March 16, the day that river permit cancellations are released on recreation.gov, the federal website for public land reservations. Rec.gov, as it's commonly called, administers everything from river permits and timed entrance fees at the most popular national parks to campground reservations on remote sites belonging to the Bureau of Land Management. And a lot of people are recreating on public land these days. There were 11 million reservations on the site in 2024, up significantly from 3.5 million reservations reported in 2019. At the center of it all is an unlikely player in the outdoor recreation space. The site is operated by the government contractor Booz Allen Hamilton, a corporation known more cyber security than rafting trips. Early each year, outdoor enthusiasts gear up for recreation.gov's annual lotteries for some of the most iconic experiences in the country, a river trip down Idaho's middle fork of the Salmon River, which flows through the Frank Church River of No Return Wilderness, backcountry permits to hike into the Wave, and otherworldly rock formation in Arizona's Paria Canyon, Vermilion Cliffs Wilderness, overnight stays in the rugged lake-studded enchantments in Washington's Okanagan Wenatchee National Forest. Odds of getting a desirable Middle Fork permit are around 2%. Each year, around 2,000 people apply in advance for 48 daily lottery spots to hike into the Wave. Rec.gov itself reports that a campground with 57 campsites can see 19,000 users trying to reserve them. That's a 0.3% success rate. For the majority, you don't draw a permit. There's one final hope, the release date for cancellations, where your chances of getting a spot are often based on how fast you can click and whether you can be online right when canceled permits are released. That's where a river runner I'll call Jack was last March 16. A web developer friend of a friend who is frustrated by the way permits seem to be snapped up faster than humans can possibly click, Jack decided to do some experimenting to see if the speculation that bots are grabbing all the permits seems true. That speculation is based in reality. There's a user on the outdoor forum, Mountain Buzz, who offers up a free scraper bot to anyone who wants to use it, and developers have shared their code. Last year, Sam Carter, the host of the River Radius podcast, did an episode where he built a bot to show that gaming the recreation.gov system was possible. He was shocked at the response. "So many people say they're using bots. People are bragging about it," he told me. He heard from people who built their own, groups who have their own server dedicated to getting permits, and people who paid thousands of dollars to have someone build one for them. It's happening. The question is how pervasive it is and how easy it might be for anyone to hack rec.gov. Jack wants to prove that the system isn't working, so he's built a series of bots to try to outsmart the other bots. He has multiple accounts and bots that can do everything from alerting him to permit availability to keeping permits in his cart for hours at a time. "I'm trying to simulate what I think other people are doing," he says. The night before the river cancellations he's interested in are released, Jack opens the Inspect Element browser tool on rec.gov and scrolls through the data to find what dates are going to become available. "If you were a web developer of any kind," he says, "you would be able to find it." He has programmed several bots, attached to burner accounts with obviously fake names to try to grab the dates he knows will come up when permits are released at the tick of 8 a.m. As a control, he also has a friend on a laptop nearby who will be attempting to grab a permit the old-fashioned way by clicking through the site herself. When the clock turns over, everything happens fast. The scripts start running, flashing between five different screens, running through the calendars on rec.gov pages. Then, within a few seconds, the action stops. Jack goes to the accounts to see if his experiment worked. In the first cart, the bot has secured permits for the Main Salmon, the San Juan River, and the Middle Fork of the Salmon. It's impossible to overstate what a big deal it is to score these three prime trips in a year, much less in a single morning. In the second cart, another unicorn, a second Middle Fork permit. By the time Jack looks at the carts, all the other cancellation dates have disappeared from the screen. As for his friend, she was skunked. Even though she knew where to look, insight the public shouldn't have. And unfortunately, at this time, we are out of time. Thank you for listening. Until next time.
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2: Good evening. This evening, look for clear skies. Tonight, expect clear skies with a low near 84. Tuesday, expect sunshine with a high near 100. Tuesday night, expect clear skies with a low near 80. Wednesday, expect sunshine with a high near 102. Get your weather every hour right here on Mind's Eye Radio, your virtual newsstand.
3: And Collinsville and Fairview Heights. It's sunny and 91 degrees.
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2: Greetings, folks. This is Monica Heck with Mind's Eye Radio and the Sunday New York Times Magazine from August 9. The cover story is Inflammation Keeps Us Alive. It's also making us sick. The discovery that chronic inflammation is a cause of myriad illnesses could be this century's biggest medical breakthrough, by Kim Tingley. Inflammation is one of the leading causes of illness and death in the world. Specifically, the culprit is chronic low-level inflammation, the prolonged activity of immune cells in the absence of any immediate threat. Evidence is increasingly showing that chronic inflammation is linked to many disorders that are more likely to afflict us as we age, like diabetes, cancer, and Alzheimer's. Studies have shown that chronic inflammation is not just a symptom, it's often a cause. They may add up to one of the biggest medical breakthroughs of the 21st century. The New Science of Inflammation, by Kim Tingley. Traditionally, we have sorted diseases into categories, separating contagious from non-contagious illnesses, acute events like strokes from chronic conditions like asthma, diseases of cell proliferation like cancer from diseases of cell death like Alzheimer's, and those that affect one organ or bodily system from those that impact another. Our medical disciplines reflect this logic too, but we have lately realized how interconnected the body's systems really are. More and more, researchers are starting to see things the way that Peter Libby, a professor at Harvard Medical School and a cardiologist at Mass General Brigham, put it to me. We all study the same disease. Inflammation is involved with everything. That new understanding has inspired countless researchers to look deeper for links between inflammation and the conditions they study. At the same time, the more connections they find, the more their advances fuel a booming wellness industry that profits by marketing anti-inflammatory products and advice. Mainstream media headlines tell us how to, quote, fight inflammation by eating these six fruits and following those nine healthy habits. Articles question whether treating inflammation can prevent dementia or reduce depression. Longevity influencers dive into the ills of chronic inflammation on their podcasts. On platforms like TikTok and Reddit, users eagerly seek and dispense advice on how to eliminate their chronic inflammation by any means necessary, by fasting or humming or taking ice baths or injecting themselves with copper peptides. They urge one another to avoid ultra-processed foods, plastics, pollution, pesticides, dick bites, loneliness. These are just a few of the suggestions. Kernels of truth can be found in much of this advice. There is evidence that, at the population level, the stressors and contaminants of modern life are contributing to chronic inflammation, and that these insults accumulate over time, eventually increasing the risk of disorders related to aging, like cancer and cardiovascular and neurodegenerative disease. Inflammation is basically a set of systems that says something's going wrong. Last year, a study published in Nature Aging tested people with very different lifestyles. Indigenous populations in non-industrialized regions of Bolivia and Malaysia, and residents in Italy and Singapore, for inflammatory markers thought to increase with age and lead to chronic illness. The markers behaved as expected in the developed countries. But while the indigenous groups had the same markers at high levels, they remained steady over lifespans and did not result in disease. These findings suggest that mutable factors, including inactivity and poor diet, air pollution and other toxins, lack of sleep and stress, might have an even more significant interaction with chronic inflammation than previously realized. It's quite difficult to tell if any individual has chronic inflammation, however. It's not true that you can observe inflammation in the faces and body movements of American children, as Secretary of Health and Human Services Robert F. Kennedy Jr. claimed at a bill signing event in Texas last year. Parentheses, the administration often refers non-specifically to the potential for inflammation to lead to illness. You can't see it or feel it. There's no agreed-upon way to measure what your inflammation levels are and how they're changing. Without that information, it's easy to feel perpetually anxious about what inflammation might be doing to you, and to see it as a threat you should try to eliminate. We tend to think of this chronic low-grade inflammation as a bad thing that we should suppress with drugs. Alan A. Cohen, a professor of environmental health science and researcher on aging at the Mailman School of Public Health at Columbia University, and the senior author of the Nature Aging paper, told me. The problem is that inflammation isn't a single entity, a virus or cell we can target with a particular drug or therapy. Instead, it's the product of an incredibly complex regulatory network that we're just beginning to understand. As Cohen put it to me, inflammation is basically a set of systems that says something's going wrong. Turning it off without knowing exactly why it's present then risks doing more harm than good. Acute inflammation is swift and potent. It announces itself with unmissable symptoms: fever, swelling, redness, heat, pain. These are all signs that your immune system is engaged in battle, destroying invaders or repairing injuries. Without this version of the inflammatory process to protect us, otherwise harmless bacteria or viruses would kill us within days. The inflammatory response is initiated by large immune cells called macrophages, or macrophage, M-A-C-R-O-P-H-A-G-E. The only type of immune cell that exists in every major organ of the body when you're born, they play a central role in what is known as the innate immune system, with an evolutionary lineage that goes back some 600 million years. Their main job, when everything is running smoothly, is to gobble up routine cellular waste and clear away damage. Parentheses, macrophage comes from the Greek for big eaters. And then we have a little illustration of a macrophage eating up some nuclei, I think, some other kinds of cells. First, they identify and attack the invader. As they do so, they release messenger proteins into the bloodstream that mobilize more immune cells to assist with defense and cleanup. They also enter bone marrow, where they instruct white blood cells to become macrophages, as well as the hypothalamus, where they initiate fever. And if you have an infectious disease, macrophages will deliver a sample of the invading pathogen to T and B cells in the lymph nodes, which create antibodies to defend against the virus or bacteria. To facilitate all this movement of cells and proteins, blood and lymph vessels expand and become more porous, enabling more immune cells to reach the affected areas, and causing tissues to redden, swell, and heat up. Once the immune system has destroyed a pathogen or helped heal a wound, the macrophages direct the body to return to a baseline level of functioning. If all goes well, inflammation disappears. Taking steps to reduce the acute inflammatory symptoms we're all familiar with is rather straightforward. Ice the swelling, take an aspirin. You can see and feel the results almost immediately. But if any step in the process doesn't work right, some inflammation lingers, though the initial threat appears to be gone. This is low-level chronic inflammation, and why it sticks around is a big question that researchers are getting closer to answering. Hundreds of proteins in different combinations can be involved in chronic inflammation, which is why it can be so hard to detect. And there isn't a way for most people to track those proteins over time to figure out what a healthy or unhealthy state looks like for them. One of the earliest scientific breakthroughs in understanding how inflammation that doesn't resolve might be harmful came in 1986 with a pathologist at Beth Israel Hospital named Harold Dvorak. Dvorak gave a seminar there describing how immune processes that facilitate the production of scar tissue are similar to the processes that produce the tissue of a cancerous tumor. The difference is that the inflammatory process stops when the scar is finished forming, whereas cancer cells hijack the immune system and signal for the, quote, repair, the creation of new cells, to continue indefinitely. Dvorak titled his address, later published in the New York England Journal of Medicine, Tumors, Wounds That Do Not Heal. Dvorak's insight didn't explain what enabled cancer cells to evade the immune system in the first place. But cancer risk increases sharply with age, as do a range of metabolic, neurological, and cardiovascular diseases. In 2000, Claudio Franceschi, a researcher at the Italian National Research Center on Aging, and his colleagues coined the term inflammaging to describe what they believe might be an underlying cause. And that was spelled I-N-F-L-A-M-M-A-G-I-N-G. Inflammaging? Not sure. Over the course of a person's lifetime, they noted, macrophages encounter all sorts of stressors, not just bacteria and viruses, but also chemicals, heat, radiation. Even physical activity and food, while necessary for survival, can add strain. The older we get, the greater the toll of these cumulative impacts on macrophages. These cells gradually become less efficient at removing and repairing the damage, meaning they're active all the time. Inflammaging appears to be inevitable, but not always detrimental, because healthy centenarians have a similarly elevated levels of chronic inflammation to those of their counterparts with age-related illness and disability. The researchers reasoned that inflammaging is most likely a necessary precondition before some second factor, a genetic predisposition perhaps, kickstarts the onset of disease. These and other studies were part of the growing body of evidence that emerged in the early 2000s, correlating chronic inflammation with both aging and serious health problems. But the studies didn't prove that inflammation caused the problems. To do that would require a randomized controlled trial with thousands of participants. That opportunity came in 2011, when the pharmaceutical giant Novartis funded a clinical trial of a new anti-inflammatory drug intended to reduce the risk of complications from atherosclerosis, a buildup of fatty plaques on the inner walls of the arteries that is a serious risk factor for heart disease, another condition that becomes more common with age. Doctors knew that high cholesterol could cause atherosclerosis, but puzzlingly, lots of people who developed the condition had cholesterol levels that were considered healthy. Researchers wondered if inflammation could explain the discrepancy. Over 4 years, the trial found that the drug decreased the risk of heart attack or stroke by about 15%. This was a notable result, proving that inflammation by itself could cause those events related to atherosclerosis. Surprisingly, the study participants who got the drug also experienced significantly fewer cancer deaths than the participants who were given the placebo. But the cohort receiving the drug also had a small but significant increase in fatalities from infections and sepsis, presumably because reducing inflammation also reduced the immune system's ability to defend against pathogens. Ultimately, the drug was only approved for limited uses, highlighting the paradox that often makes treating chronic inflammation so difficult. It can be vital and harmful at the same time. The results of the study, published in the New England Journal of Medicine in 2017, captured the attention of scientists across disciplines. A commentary on the trial in the journal Circulation Research calls the results groundbreaking and a widely heralded milestone that implied that treating chronic inflammation could have immediate health benefits. The problem was how to separate those possible benefits from the immediate risk, weakening the body's ability to fight disease. The whole name of the game is picking out people where benefit is going to outweigh the risks, Peter Libby, one of the physicians who led the Novartis trial, told me. Jonathan Kipnis, a neuroscientist and immunologist at Washington University, St. Louis, who studies the impact of inflammation on cognition and neurodegenerative disease, suggests picturing chronic inflammation as a road crew that shows up on your street to fix a broken pipe. As they go about their important repair work, they inevitably create additional problems: noise, dust, traffic snarls. Depending on how long the workers stick around, those new problems may become as troublesome as, or even worse than, the broken pipe itself, in which case you're forced to choose between two potentially bad outcomes. Treat the inflammation, send the crew home, and let the pipe continue to leak. Or let them stay and try to mitigate the mess that their presence creates. It's not simple good or bad. It's good that comes at a cost, Kipnis told me, adding, I think we're all looking for simple answers. There will be answers. They will not be simple. The widespread use of GLP-1s like Ozempic and Zepbound has upended ideas about what those answers might be and how soon we might have them. These drugs appear to modestly reduce chronic inflammation throughout the body without impeding the immune system's ability to fight infection. People taking GLP-1s to treat diabetes and spur weight loss have found that some of their chronic conditions seem to get better too. Daniel Drucker, an endocrinologist at the University of Toronto's Mount Sinai Hospital, gave me some examples of what patients are experiencing. They're emailing me and calling me and saying, my arthritis is better, my Crohn's disease is better, my post-COVID lung fatigue syndrome's better, my concussion symptoms are better, my endometriosis has gone away, my chronic pain and headaches are gone away. At first, researchers chalked up these results to weight loss. Excess fat tissue itself releases chemical messengers that initiate inflammation, so losing a fat can reduce it. Earlier this year, though, a large clinical trial showed that the drug Wegovy lowered the risk of death from cardiovascular disease, including heart attack and stroke, by 20%, and weight loss accounted for only a third of that reduced risk. GLP-1s have also succeeded in treating metabolic liver disease, diabetic kidney disease, and sleep apnea. It seems that GLP-1s are directly influencing pathways throughout the body that cause inflammation, though how exactly they do so is not fully understood. We have struggled as a field for more than 20 years to accurately detect where the GLP-1 receptor is, Drucker says. His lab has shown that the drugs act directly on immune cells in the gut and on some T cells. GLP-1s also appear to interact with neurons in the brain that mediate certain types of bodily inflammation. Still, scientists are only in the early stages of figuring out how these relationships work. Here's an example of where our understanding comes up short. Given the successes GLP-1s have shown with other conditions, it seemed plausible to researchers that they might treat Alzheimer's and Parkinson's disease because neural inflammation accompanies both of them. But randomized controlled trials have so far shown that they do not consistently improve symptoms. GLP-1s aren't the only drugs already in use that interact in important ways with chronic inflammation. Nucleoside reverse transcriptase inhibitors, or NRTIs, which prevent HIV from replicating, have been shown to also reduce the risk of Alzheimer's and macular degeneration by blocking a group of inflammatory proteins from combining at the point at which they can cause disease. Most major pharmaceutical companies now have drug development projects based on this concept. One of them, Inflammasome Therapeutics, has two such drugs in clinical trials, one for a type of macular degeneration and another for ALS. Jaya Krishna Ambati, the company's co-founder and the director for the Center for Advanced Vision Science at the University of Virginia School of Medicine, says they have shown very promising results. This is something that could reach patients literally in the next 18 to 24 months, he told me. Advances in our ability to measure chronic inflammation in people are accelerating too. Typically, to detect chronic inflammation, doctors and scientists test for a single protein released by the liver into the bloodstream when there is any immune activation in the body. The test can't say anything about where the inflammation is or why, and it requires an office visit and a blood draw. Next year, researchers at Northwestern plan to begin piloting inflammation monitors akin to those used by diabetics to track their glucose levels. These devices will measure in real time four or five proteins that are involved in inflammation. Shanna Kelly, a professor at Northwestern University and the head of bioengineering at the research institute BioHub, whose lab developed the inflammation monitoring devices, gave me examples of the sorts of questions their extensive use could help answer. How does our diet affect levels of inflammation in the body? How does our environment affect us? When does inflammation start in the brain for somebody who's on a trajectory to end up with neurodegenerative disease? How does inflammation affect cognition and behavior and mental illness? Ideally, this wealth of real-time data will enable us one day, soon, to check our inflammatory proteins as simply as we now do our cholesterol or blood pressure. If they're out of balance, We can adjust our habits to take medication to restore an equilibrium so that they don't increase our risk of more serious health problems. It'll be routine, says Eric Topol, the founder and director of the Scripps Research Translational Institute, whose book, Superagers, explores advances in longevity science. This is all part of the story about prevention, preventing age-related diseases, he told me. When your immune system is losing its integrity, that's when your age-related diseases crop up. Miriam Mehrad, an immunologist and the director of the Lipschultz Precision Immunology Institute at Mount Sinai in New York, thinks that one reason our macrophages are less effective as we get older is because our metabolism changes and deprives them of nutrients. She envisions primary care physicians testing patients' macrophage levels and prescribing supplements that provide these cells with the additional energy they need to function optimally, offsetting any age-related decline. In a 2024 paper in Science, she and her colleagues described an experiment that illustrated how this process might unfold. First, they demonstrated that aging immune cells could catalyze the growth of lung cancer tumors. Then, they delayed that process by infusing old mice with immune cells taken from young mice. Historically, though, drug companies have prioritized investing in treatments over preventive therapies, which are less profitable. Mehrad told me the anti-inflammatory supplements on the market now are, quote, super underdosed. She's pushing the pharmaceutical industry to pursue more potent medications that can treat chronic inflammation before it becomes cancer. Perhaps the biggest obstacle to understanding how chronic inflammation works throughout the body is puzzling how it works in the brain. One impediment is logistical. It's incredibly difficult to observe what's happening in the brains of living people. Another obstacle, until recently, was a long-standing belief that the immune system of the brain and body were separate. Anatomically speaking, there didn't appear to be any lymph vessels in the brain to allow communication with the immune system. Then in 2015, Jonathan Kipnis and his colleagues found a network of tubes hidden in the meninges, the layers of membrane that surround the brain and spinal cord, linking them to the lymph nodes in the neck. The presence of these tubes overturned the assumption that the brain had its own self-contained immune system. There's a lot of crosstalk that's going on between the whole body and the brain. Beth Stevens, neuroscientist who directs labs at Boston Children's Hospital and the Broad Institute of MIT and Harvard, told me. I think with aging, it becomes even more apparent because when the body's immune system is starting to become more inflammatory, that can affect the brain and maybe even vice versa, she said. A little over a decade ago, Stevens made a discovery that changed what we know about immune cell activity in the brain. She saw that macrophages exclusive to the central nervous system called microglia do more than clear away waste and damage. They also prune nerve cells that other immune proteins tag for removal during brain development so that synaptic connections are as efficient as possible. This synapse sculpting, which continues throughout our lives, raises the possibility that the immune system, if it malfunctions and trims the wrong cells, could be a driver of neurological disorders like schizophrenia, as well as degenerative diseases like Alzheimer's and Parkinson's. Stevens and her colleagues are trying to find ways to detect how the behavior of microglia and other immune cells changes when a healthy brain first begins to decline. That could give them a way to detect those diseases before a person develops symptoms by testing their blood or spinal fluid. I don't think it's so crazy to think we might have that in the next few years, Stephen says. That would in turn offer more options for developing ways to prevent and treat cognitive decline. All of this means that it's quite likely that our ability to measure and track our individual inflammation will initially outstrip our ability to understand what to do about those numbers. As tempting as it may be to experiment with off-label drugs or supplements, the wisest course of action, according to most researchers, is still a holistic one. Eat a balanced diet, exercise, sleep. The person whose advice you should follow remains your doctor. But advances in inflammation monitoring will also offer ways for individuals to interact with the scientific process, experimenting with how our behavior and environment affect our inflammation readouts and contributing to the wealth of new data that scientists are gathering. Already, Daniel Drucker told me, hearing the experiences of patients taking GLP-1s is influencing his research. I listen to everybody, and sometimes I go, oh my gosh. I go right into the lab and say, we have to start a new project. How does this work? The challenge then will be whether researchers across specialties can put all that information together to create a coherent picture of how chronic inflammation engages with the body's other systems. That's the key, Stephen says. It can't be done in a vacuum. It has to be done together. And let's continue with the science and medicine stuff here and go to diagnosis. A stab wound, then a real emergency. The man was stoic, but stitching up his injury made the pain even worse. By Lisa Sanders. By the time the 36-year-old man got to the Tahoe Forest Hospital emergency room in Truckee, California, the t-shirt he was using as a bandage was soaked with blood. He'd been applying as much pressure as he could to the deep cut on his left forearm, but the blood seeped through his makeshift dressing and the limb throbbed. In the ER, the man was impatient as the interminable paperwork was completed and he was put in a curtained cubicle. It was barely 1 p.m. and the ER was empty. The doctor on duty, Jonathan Lane, approached the bed and introduced himself as he took in the young man and his soaking wrap. What happened, he asked. I stabbed myself, the man explained, matter-of-factly. A bloody run-in. The doctor could tell he was in a lot of pain, but the man spoke without acknowledging it. Early that morning, he said, got a call from his stepfather about a deer trapped in the fence in one of their fields. The man called to his two daughters, ages 4 and 6, and told them they were going to go free it. As they approached the fence, the man could see the deer struggling against the enclosing wires. It was a young buck with antlers barely 8 inches long, but sharp enough to do some damage. The man was glad to be on the other side of the fence from those antlers. He used a metal bar to widen the square opening that had twisted around the deer's hind leg, and the deer pulled free. Only one leg had been trapped, but both the animal's hind legs collapsed beneath its weight. The deer dragged itself forward. The man and his daughters walked back to the house. From his deck, he could see the deer as it struggled to get back to the mountain it had come from. The injury seemed unlikely to kill the deer, but the countryside was filled with wolves and coyotes that would, and the man didn't want these predators lured close to his property and his children. He decided to call the sheriff. It wasn't hunting season, so if he put the animal out of its misery, he would be breaking the law. When the young sheriff arrived on the scene, he agreed that the wounded animal should be put down. His first two shots missed, but when his last shot hit, the deer gave one more desperate lurch, then collapsed and lay still. The sheriff told the man he could harvest the meat, so the man gave the animal some time to die and then headed back with his knife. As he approached, his dog started to bark and the deer raised its head. The man straddled the animal and prepared to cut its throat and end its suffering. He had never killed an animal this way, though he'd seen others do it. He held the buck's antler in his left hand to stabilize it, then thrust his knife into its neck to cut through the thick outer fur and skin. As the knife pierced the skin, the animal jerked its head. The knife sliced through the front of the neck and into the man's left forearm. He dropped the knife. Blood spurted out of the wound, a fountain that pulsed with each rapid heartbeat. He immediately ran to his shop, where he kept some old t-shirts cut into rags. He wrapped his arm tightly and called to his stepfather. He needed to go to the hospital right away. The drive, normally 45 minutes, was much shorter, though to the man who sat bleeding in the passenger seat, it felt like forever. The wound hadn't hurt at first, but in the car it began to throb, and it was still throbbing, he told Lane. Once the patient got to the end of his story, Lane asked the nurse to put a blood pressure cuff on the man's arm as a tourniquet. She had to tape it closed as she pumped it up enough to provide the pressure needed to stop the bleeding. Lane knew that this kind of tourniquet had to hurt, but the man gave no sign of it. Once the tourniquet was in place, he unwrapped the man's arm. He wiped away the blood to reveal an open gash, 3 to 4 centimeters long. The wound was deep, and Lane could see the ragged edges of muscle. He washed the area with sterile water, and after numbing it, stitched together the fascia, the tough layer of connective tissue that encloses the muscles, and then the overlying skin. An unusual complication. Once the stitches were in place, he released the tourniquet. How's the pain? He asked the stoic man. It was bad, the man told him quietly. The whole forearm felt tight and throbbed. That was unexpected. In Lane's experience, the tourniquet was the source of much of the pain in these kinds of procedures. The pressure and the reduced blood flow hurt. But once the pressure is eased and the blood is once again allowed to move, most people reported a significant drop in their pain level. The wound itself had been numbed with a Novocaine-like agent called bupivacaine. The persistent pain made Lane worry that there was more going on in the injury than he had seen initially. Stay, he told the man. Let us watch you for a while before you go home. He lived far from any medical center, so Lane knew he had to be certain everything was okay before releasing him. Lane left the man to do his paperwork, but came back every few minutes to eyeball the arm. On his second or third check, he noticed that the man's arm was strangely swollen. He touched it just above the repair site. The flesh was firm and unyielding, like an unripe banana. The pulse on the thumb side of the wrist was faint but present, but on the pinky side, he couldn't feel a pulse at all. This was too early to be an infection, and the man was getting antibiotics. There was no discoloration of the skin to suggest a bruise or other superficial collection of blood. And yet, the arm was swollen, maybe enough to stop the blood flow through the arteries. This was compartment syndrome. Lane was certain of it. Compartment syndrome occurs when fluids, usually blood, accumulate within the confined space created by the fascia. In this compartment, the inflow of fluid puts pressure first on the veins that carry blood back to the heart, and then on the arteries that bring oxygenated blood from the heart to the muscle. Without this fresh blood, the muscle will start to die in 4 to 6 hours. Most incidences of compartment syndrome result from broken bones, most frequently the tibia in the lower leg and the radius in the forearm. The bleeding and swelling from traumatic fractures can fill the limited spaces in the lower leg and the forearm, blocking blood flow. Stab wounds can also cause this if bleeding continues after the wound is closed. Because this is more unusual, the syndrome is more likely to be missed in these cases. Lane was an experienced emergency department physician, but had seen only a couple of cases of compartment syndrome in his career. He called the surgeon on duty, who was skeptical and recommended elevating and icing the arm to bring the swelling down. When, as Lane suspected, that didn't help, he called again. When the surgeon arrived, he introduced himself to the patient and then turned his attention to the arm. It was clearly swollen on the side with the injury and the stitches. He touched the arm carefully, then turned to the nurse and said, "Let's get him prepped to go to the operating room." In the operating room, the surgeon lengthened the incision so he could get a better look at where the blood filling the compartment might be coming from. And there it was. Deep in the arm, he found an artery that was still pouring out blood and a large collection of blood from the vessel hidden beneath the muscle. This was the culprit producing the swelling and the pain and filling the forearm like too much water in a balloon. The initial wound had been too small for Lane to spot this major leak. The surgeon tied off the artery and sucked out the clot. He opened up the fascial layer to allow the arm to swell without being compressed, then stitched up the wound. The man stayed overnight, and his stepfather drove him home. I spoke to the patient recently, some 8 months after his injury. He says he's 90 to 95% back to normal. He has an ugly scar, but he has a functioning arm, and he tells me there's a lot to be said for that. And now we'll move to a piece called The Gospel According to Anthony Bourdain. And there's an illustration of Bourdain. I think he's got some devils. Oh, no, he's got a halo around his head. It's just an illustration with clouds in the background and a fish on his shoulder. Maybe we'll find out. Fans of the late writer and chef are cult-like in their devotion. But have they misunderstood his message? And this is by Aaron Timms. In a recent season of Clarkson's Farm, the British TV personality and back-to-the-lander Jeremy Clarkson buys a pub in rural England. Under Clarkson's shambling yet enthusiastic guidance, the battered old boozer emerges with a new name, the Farmer's Dog, and a menu of thoughtfully updated British classics made from seasonal, locally sourced ingredients. Lancashire hot pot, gammon steak with bubble and squeak, and pressed ham with piccalilli. And then, amid this abundance of signals that the Farmer's Dog is a serious dining destination devoted to the highest ideas of ham, comes the exclamation point. Clarkson hangs a kind of house manifesto on the wall. Eat at a local restaurant tonight. Get the cream sauce. Have a cold pint at 4 o'clock in a mostly empty bar. Go somewhere you've never been. Listen to someone you think may have nothing in common with you. Order the steak rare. Eat an oyster. Have a Negroni. Have two. Be open to a world where you may not understand or agree with the person next to you, but have a drink with them anyways. Eat slowly, tip your server, check in on your friends, check in on yourself. Enjoy the ride. Appended to this message is the name of its author, the god of dining himself, Anthony Bourdain. More than 8 years after he took his own life in a hotel in France, Bourdain is ragingly alive, and his legend, or rather his cult, only grows stronger with time across multiple fronts. There are the TV shows, there are the books, the anniversary editions of the books, the posthumous travel guides, the photographic anthologies and the documentaries, the memoirs of the assistants, the biographies both authorized and unauthorized, the slop anthologies collecting his vital insights into snackable form. Now comes the biopic Tony, which confers on its subject modern America's ultimate honor, the right to be known by a single name, and presents his late adulthood celebrity as the stuff of misty, almost biblical origins. If Bourdain had not tasted a freshly caught striped bass on Cape Cod in the summer of 1974, would history have ever been the same? Would the 18-year-old Tony have become Anthony Bourdain, chef, writer, traveler, and eater extraordinaire? The collective rage to know this man shows no sign of abating. The dark prince of kitchen gonzo has become, for the present generation, what James Dean and Jim Morrison were in earlier times, the essence of acceptable rebellion. Virtually every place Bourdain visited and endorsed still bears the trace of his memory. Before it closed last year, Chez Francis, the most recent successor to Les Halles, the Park Avenue bistro at which Bourdain served as executive chef before he found fame with his hit 2000 memoir, Kitchen Confidential, had a small glass display case paying homage to Bourdain. At Bun Cha Huang Lien, a plexiglass cube still encloses the table and stools where Bourdain dined with Barack Obama for an episode of his CNN show, Parts Unknown. Today, visitors to this modest and now mobbed Hanoi Noodle House can marvel at the table, still set, that hosted this encounter of the high liberal megafauna, the chopsticks that serviced the Bourdainian mouth, the box of tissues that brought succor to the presidential nose, the spoons that touched their lips. June 25, the day he was born in 1956, is now Bourdain Day online. An opportunity for his acolytes to remember him with extracts from his books and shows, photos of tribute Negronis, descriptions of memorial dinners, and hand-drawn sketches of his likeness. The real power of the Bourdain cult is felt in the outpourings of his followers and imitators. It's felt in the excitement that the hit gastro-drama The Bear aired the first episode of its final season on Bourdain Day. In the perpetual recreation and celebration across social media of the Anthony Bourdain sandwich, a stack of fried mortadella and provolone on a roll that was among his most cherished meals. The phantasmal Bourdain has become mightier than the real Bourdain ever was, in part because the flesh and blood original is no longer around to take issue with the way his words and ideas are chopped and shopped throughout culture. Death is canonizing and bastardizing at the same time. Now we have a photograph of that table at Bun Cha Huang Lien in Hanoi, Vietnam. And it is, there are diners on either side of it at tables, but it sits there encased in a plexiglass cube and unused. Seems funny they should not allow to make a little more money. And over it is a photo of Bourdain and Obama eating at that table, and a sign over it as well. Across the internet, innumerable fan accounts reproduce Bourdain's aperçu and injunctions over pictures of him in various settings drawn from his TV shows, his mouth forever pursed into that inscrutable squiggle. Here he is staring into the distance through a pair of sunglasses. Knowing how to cook an omelet, wipe your own ass, and roll a decent joint, these are the basic life skills every self-respecting adult should master. Here he is in Paris before a cafe table set with a baguette and a cup of milky coffee. Most of us are lucky to see Paris once in a lifetime. Please make the most of it by doing as little as possible. Walk a little, get lost a bit, eat, catch a breakfast buzz, have a nap. Try and have sex if you can, just not with a mime. Now he's topless. Now he's deep in conversation with a black man draped in tribal robes. Now he's laughing at lunch. Life is, expletive deleted, good. And then, of course, there's the chunk of text that Clarkson nailed to the wall of his pub. The cult that Bourdain has spawned is now so exotic and fertile that the quotation with which he's most often associated and memed online is not even something he said. In fact, a fan claims to have made up the passage in 2021 to sound like a classic burst of Bourdainania, and it has spread to all corners of the internet in the years since. That Bourdain never uttered these words makes them only more interesting. In this collection of fictional commands, you can see the contours of the nascent Bourdainian cult, its constant exhortation to betterment through discovery, open-mindedness, slowing down, and hedonic self-care. Every cultural phantasm is by definition bound to float, but in the years since Bourdain's death, his legend has detached from the ordinary rules of attribution and gained an eerie kind of autogenerative velocity. This is now a cult of authenticity, so powerful it does not even need to hold itself to its own defining standard. A cult that can accommodate both fact and fiction. No longer simply a mourned chef, writer, and bon vivant, Bourdain has become an ideology. Though it arrives at a relatively mature stage of his subject's posthumous legend, the new biopic offers clues as to why. The film liberally adapts two chapters of Kitchen Confidential to tell the story of various awakenings, sexual

character of authenticity. He was a, quote, good guy who took the time to listen to refugees and victims of war, but he was also honest about his shortcomings as a husband and father and human. The tats, the alcoholic whiff of punk rock, the kicked addictions, and the never-defeated demons. These were all part of the package, too. I'm Anthony Bourdain. I write, I travel, I eat, and I'm hungry for more. It was the line he spoke over the opening credits to every episode of his hit TV series, No Reservations. And in many ways, that captures the essence of his allure. Bourdain came along at a time when Americans were uniquely primed to transform food from a simple source of nourishment into a cultural totem, to make eating a marker of social and individual progress rather than a simple necessity. And now we have a photograph of Bourdain in Hong Kong in 2005, seated at a table in a small restaurant with menus all over the wall. He's got a knife and fork in hand, and he's just sliced off a piece of something and is about to put it in his mouth. He looks to be talking to a camera. But there's something deeper driving Tony Mania, and the new biopic helps shed light on what that might be. People are obsessed with Bourdain because of what he became, because he managed the transition from a life of work to a life of play. This is a man, let's not forget, who spent almost three decades as a non-famous cook before he hit it big. Time and time again, in his books and TV shows, Bourdain returns to the moment he finally quit his job at Les Halles to become our full-time food daddy, reveling in his new quote-unquote career, roaming the globe in search of nothing more than food and kicks, as he described it in Medium Raw, his sequel to Kitchen Confidential, as some giant, hilarious con. This couldn't last, I thought. It was surely a fluke, he said. And yet it did last. He decamped definitively from the kitchen to the dining room. He overcame the bondage of labor to pursue his passion. Yes, that passion was still a job, in the strict sense, but it had none of the drudgery of work as most people experience it. Around the turn of the century, just as Kitchen Confidential was hitting the shelves, the macho chef became an archetype of rugged masculinity, and the television spectacle of white-shirted virtuosos taming the flames in their cramped and unforgiving kitchens conveyed a faintly reassuring sense that America's old vigor, its gift for production, was not completely extinguished. Bourdain was part of this foodie turn in culture, but he also spoke to a widespread anxiety over deindustrialization and the broader direction of economic life. He was a celebrity cook first and then became a celebrity eater, a textbook reskilling for the services and knowledge economy. In an era of mass layoffs and collective worry that America was not making things anymore, Bourdain offered a kind of solution. Actually, he showed us. You don't need to make anything. You can just eat. But eating alone would not have been enough to cement the legend. What mattered is not that Bourdain gave up the life of work to embrace a life of pleasure, but how he did it. He consumed with style, ideas, a sense of discrimination between good and bad, worthy and unworthy. More than a simple vessel of experiences and sensations, Bourdain wielded the power of criticism. He had taste. For a society at sea, Bourdain offered, if only in our imagination, a kind of rescuing wisdom. Eat local, be open to a world where you may not agree with the person next to you, get the cream sauce. There was empathy in these words, but they were delivered with a reassuring masculine swagger. A sinner and a saint, Bourdain married aesthetics to ethics in a way that few in popular culture had managed before, and no one has managed since. And he did it all, it seemed at least, while respecting the highest calling of the consumer economy. He enjoyed himself. Bourdain was, in many ways, the first food influencer of the digital age, and even spectrally, he still exerts the authority of primacy. The power of his symbolic transition has only increased in the years since his death. Across Instagram and TikTok, the committed eater is now a creator, and the collapse in the distinction between consumption and production is complete. Eating has become work. There are little Bourdains everywhere. Of course, that's part of the problem. Like everything else, Bourdain's vision of the good life has now been swallowed by the infinite scroll. To succumb to the scroll is, paradoxically, the opposite of what the man himself preached. It's isolating, riskless,
and he

0: hedonic. The internet's endless feed of Bourdainian ephemera and pastiche is pure kitsch, in some cases even pure fabrication. Does it matter that the high priest of adventure has been reduced to another figure in our phones, that his gospel of taste survives as more slop in the trough of online, that the discernment and style he personified are largely absent from the cult he spawned? Probably not. Like all faiths, the religion of Bourdain is about belief rather than truth. The deluded, the hypocritical, and the confused are all of the flock. Eating in the world Tony helped create is not just work. It's also a form of hope. Get the cream sauce. And we do have another photograph here. Here is a memorial at the restaurant Les Halles in Manhattan after Bourdain's death. We see Brasserie Les Halles, two arches with that wording in each arch, and then a large open door, and then all along the sidewalk, bouquets of flowers, post-it notes, and letters posted on the walls there. And now we go under the on-language section. Conservatives like the liberal arts, actually. They just don't like the phrase. By Mitsu Abebe. The term liberal arts does not have the most glorious reputation these days. Online, there's a starter pack of associations. Useless degrees, fake jobs, oat milk, pink hair, Marxism. When a newspaper reports on college graduates struggling to find jobs, somebody asks how many have STEM degrees versus, quote, the usual liberal arts, like dance or sexual intersectionality. The Babylon Bee, which is like The Onion, but with conservative commonplaces instead of jokes, runs the headline, Liberal Arts Degrees Renamed, Non-Essential Worker Degrees, and imagines colleges admitting that the pottery, French literature, or zero-gravity space station basket-weaving classes you're taking are completely useless. Even the individual words are unpopular. Liberal and arts. One educator writes about a rural college president who stopped using them after a neighbor asked, "What's wrong with conservative arts?" There are also some long-suffering people who keep pointing out that these critiques may be misunderstanding what liberal arts means. Parentheses, one even took the Chronicle of Higher Education to task for how it used the term. In 2022, a physics professor named Chad Orzel grumbled about people constantly confusing the collection of academic disciplines shorthanded as the liberal arts with the idea of liberal arts education. That's not a major. It's the simple idea that every student should, quote, study a broad range of topics, arrange that in any sensible formulation, includes math and science. Orzel is correct. Liberal arts traces back to ancient Greek ideas about teaching a full spectrum of knowledge, arithmetic, music, rhetoric, astronomy, etc., in order to cultivate agile-minded men capable of wise self-governance, not peons trained for a single task. It's liberal as in free, not the much newer political label. The idea was sustained across centuries in Europe. People were writing about liberal arts, A-R-T-E-S, in Middle English, and built into the foundations of higher education in the United States, where Ben Franklin imagined students at the future University of Pennsylvania learning art and oratory and debating, quote, justice and injustice. But Americans have come to use liberal arts for loose sets of specific disciplines. One community college administrator wrote that some on his campus used it for, quote, anything non-vocational, while others used it for, quote, anything not math-based. Fine arts and humanities like philosophy almost always count. Social sciences like anthropology sometimes do. Law is curiously exempt. Parentheses, people point liberal arts at things they consider indulgent or impractical. The proverbial basket weaving is not, despite probably being a trade. In meme after meme, STEM is presented as liberal arts' utilitarian opposite. A lucky break for pure math, where you can study stuff that makes literature look like HVAC repair. That makes liberal arts the chief label for a lot of fields people resent. The ones accused of having devolved into woke leftist nonsense or minting pointless credentials for unskilled elites. The arguments aren't entirely new. Parentheses, people once debated whether reading Cicero in Latin was elite, claptrap, or proper education. In 1919, somebody lamented that higher education would teach anything but Greek and Latin, quote, from plumbing to basket weaving, close parentheses. But they're at a high pitch lately, and the standard issue defense of a liberal education, bromides about learning how to think, producing broad-minded citizens, exploring human experience, can sound a bit gooey and idealistic when rents are high. If you were judging by the internet alone, rife with jokes about trade schools and depressed baristas with gender studies degrees, you might imagine that most conservatives reject those ideals. Charlie Kirk wrote that, quote, college should be about career preparation, and that schools shouldn't be forcing humanities and liberal arts classes upon students. Representative Lauren Boebert doesn't want more people thinking, quote, 2,000 years of history, structure, cultural norms, and philosophy is suddenly wrong because they took a liberal arts course in college once and their neo-Marxist professor told them so. But conservatives have also been among the great defenders of liberal arts education. A few decades ago, Lynn Cheney was hailing it as a grounding in precisely the 2,000 years of culture it's now accused of corrupting, giving interviews about how the humanities facilitate, quote, examined lives and produce people who can think. And despite the jokes on X, the movement is circling back to this position, only adding some crucial new verbiage to take the stink off liberal arts. The Republican Party platform calls for, quote, the restoration of classic liberal arts education, unquote. The influential activist Christopher Rufo aimed to turn Florida's progressive New College into a, quote, classical liberal arts institution, and a classical education model of primary schooling, which aims to resurrect the kinds of rigorous curricula that have kids reading Aristotle and Dante, is embraced by both the Secretary of Education, Linda McMahon, and the Secretary of Defense, Pete Hegseth. The approach isn't inherently conservative, but it is easy to pair with certain conservative preferences, including the restoration of the kinds of 18th century assumptions Franklin held, say that Western intellectual history is central and superior and should be vigorously celebrated, or that Christianity can be, as Hegseth once put it, front and center in learning, or that education should be morally elevating, doing gooey, idealistic stuff like producing wiser, more virtuous citizens. All of which can create a touch of dissonance. On X, beneath a post from McMahon praising classical education, somebody asks how that's defined. Hopefully it includes machine shop and automotive repair. But there's an argument afoot over how practical education should be. Liberal arts is a useful term for having it, but that's not quite what everyone understands the words to mean. And now we have the ethicist. Am I obligated to tell my friends how bad their Botox looks? They're increasingly critical of themselves, and I don't think they realize how extreme it's become. This is by Kwame Anthony Okaya. I have friends who look bizarre because of the amount of fillers and Botox they are getting. I want to tell them, but I feel that I should not, because I'm afraid it will sound mean. If they are happy with how they look, it is none of my business. But I do not think they are happy, because they seem increasingly critical of themselves, and I do not think they realize how extreme it has become. Their aesthetic, quote, clinicians, are selling them a look, along with a bizarre version of female empowerment centered on me time and self-prioritization. They are also selling packages that keep them plumping and smoothing and that encourage them to do more than they should out of fear of losing money on treatments they have already paid for. I do not even know how to bring it up. First, I may be afraid to discover that they like how they look right now, although that might actually be a relief. If I knew they loved this look, I would worry less and be glad that they felt good about themselves. Second, I'm afraid that I could take someone who feels good about herself and make her feel bad. Still, I want to convey that many of these med spa injectors and consultants are not their friends. They are selling a product to benefit their business, and their advice may not be in my friend's best interest. Name withheld. From the ethicist, You seem quite convinced that your perceptions reflect the objective truth and little swayed by the old saw about beauty being in the eye of the beholder. But your friends may indeed like the way they look, even if it strikes you as strange. Not everyone who embraces fillers, Botox, and the like is aiming for a natural effect. You also have reason to wonder whether your disapproval of these interventions isn't shaping your aesthetic response to the results. If you had one friend who obsessed over invisible flaws in her appearance, you could worry that she had some form of body dysmorphic disorder and needed therapy. But you're talking about a group of people participating in the same beauty culture. The phenomenon you're seeing is social rather than medical. Tell them you hate how they look, and in all likelihood, you'll end up just losing friends. You can share your views about these med spas, the insecurities they foster, and the financial interests that drive them. It makes sense to be wary about cultures and commercial enterprises that manufacture dissatisfaction with ordinary faces and bodies. If a friend seems increasingly unhappy or self-critical, you can talk with her about whether the aesthetic that med spas promote is undermining her confidence. But maybe keep to yourself the part about how bizarre you think these women look. Friendship gives you reason and standing to be concerned about their well-being. It doesn't give you license to decide what their faces ought to look like. And that's where we end today, folks. So until next time, thanks for joining Mind's Eye Radio. Take care and be well.
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2: Good evening. This evening, look for clear skies. Tonight, expect clear skies with a low near 84. Tuesday, expect sunshine with a high near 100. Tuesday night, expect clear skies with a low near 80. Wednesday, expect sunshine with a high near 102. Get your weather every hour right here on Mind's Eye Radio, your virtual newsstand.
3: 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It's sunny and 91 degrees.
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5: 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Interview. Shannon Sococha is Chief Investment Officer Wealth at Neuberger, an investment management firm. Looking for stronger economy to boost stocks. Kiplinger. What's your outlook for the second half of 2026? Do you have a target for the S&P 500? Sococha. We don't have price targets, but with the U.S. stock market recently trading below the peak in its prime earnings multiple, while earnings estimates have risen, could we see the S&P 500 up another 5 to 7% by the end of year? It's possible, even with the threat of greater market volatility. If you just apply the current P/E multiple to the estimated earnings for companies in the index, that translates into a potential double-digit return for the S&P 500 this year. The broad market declined at nearly 10% and then was back to record highs in no time. What accounts for the resilience in the face of a lot of geopolitical and other uncertainty? Geopolitically driven sell-offs tend to be short-lived, with stronger returns afterward, whether you measure by 3 months, 6 months, or a year. We've seen a very nice rebound, but there are more buyers that could come into this market. Some of the large buyers, institutions, haven't gotten fully back to where they were last year. But first and foremost, we remain strong on the market from a U.S. economic perspective. We came into this year anticipating 2.5% growth in gross national product, and potentially higher. We've seen resiliency in the U.S. consumer for several years. Now we're seeing manufacturing, which had more of a recessionary tone, starting to strengthen. We've had support from fiscal spending, increased tax refunds and lower withholding rates from the One Big Beautiful Bill Act. And our view is that the Federal Reserve will cut interest rates twice this year, a quarter point each time. Back to consumers. Can they remain resilient if oil prices stay elevated? If that happens, perhaps the tailwind that higher tax refunds were expected to deliver to the economy won't be as pronounced. But they're acting as a cushion. Even though consumers were already fatigued with higher prices over the past couple of years, we haven't seen a meaningful tick down in consumer spending. Our view is that we'll bump along here and start to see pressures ease on energy prices. But consumers can't digest these higher energy prices forever. Are you sticking with your economic growth forecast of 2.5%? Maybe a touch lower, 2.3 to 2.5%. The risk that our original forecast was not high enough is what's been taken off the table. We've seen incremental, modest pressure on discretionary consumer spending. And the consumer component is such a big part of the GDP calculation. But we anticipate meaningful capital spending growth from companies this year. And at the end of the day, we don't see evidence of widespread deceleration in economic activity. Considering that backdrop, where do you see opportunities for investors? Our biggest change has been to upgrade U.S. large company stocks based on a combination of stronger and accelerating earnings growth, along with a compression in P&E multiples. We've already been overweight in small cap stocks, and we remain overweight. But our view on large cap and small cap is now about balanced. We've also been constructive on global equities in general. When I tell people that we upgraded large caps, they say, well, you must like technology today more than you did yesterday. And that's probably a justifiable conclusion given the size of the tech sector. We thought tech stock prices were vulnerable coming into 2025. Now they're more attractive. Energy stocks are also interesting at this juncture. There's a bit of a war premium built into energy prices, and some of that will remain even if there's a ceasefire and an opening of the Strait of Hormuz. We don't feel that energy stocks have fully incorporated this longer-term impact on energy prices. We've had the call on small caps for some time. But it's no longer a buy small caps because they're cheaper story. It's an improvement in earnings story, and those earnings are likely to continue to accelerate through the back half of the year. Has the war short-circuited a move toward international stocks? I think there's been a pause, but not a short circuit. There could be some short-term strength in the dollar, but it's still likely to be flat to weaker as we move into the back half of the year. And that supports investing outside the U.S. But the war has been a reminder of the energy dependence that many of these markets have. Europe and Japan are very dependent on energy imports, and the ability for their consumers to digest those higher prices is pretty limited. There's a pronounced fear in the market that European central banks could make a policy mistake by raising rates. European response to prior inflationary shocks has been poor. In international developed markets, we're underweight Europe and more positive on Japan. Japan is clearly energy reliant, but it has already started to see the benefits of equity market and shareholder reforms, and wage growth in Japan is supporting the consumer. In emerging markets, we like China, where a significant amount of spending on artificial intelligence is offsetting challenges from higher energy prices and a burst real estate bubble. India and Brazil, which is actually on the other side of the energy trade, we also see as areas to watch. Brazil, which is actually on the other side of the energy trade and could perhaps benefit from this environment. What do you like in the fixed income market? We like treasuries, mostly around the 2-year mark. We think they're mispriced because of an expectation for higher rates, which we don't see. Bond prices and interest rates move in the opposite directions. We like investment-grade corporates across the range of maturities. We like municipal bonds and also some non-US bonds from Germany and the UK. We like emerging markets debt, but it has performed well, so valuations are not as attractive. But it's a great diversifier. We are neutral on high-yield bonds in the U.S. We'll all be talking about the midterm election soon. What's the likely impact on financial markets? There's a typical cadence to the elections. Going into July and August, we could see another pickup in volatility, which typically spikes in the weeks leading up to the election. Returns in this time frames tend to be a bit weaker, then stabilize in September and move higher through the end of the year. I don't expect a lot of change in the policies from the Trump administration's second term. Tariffs are still going to be in the dialogue in some way, shape, or form. There's a need for that revenue to lessen some of the impact from increased fiscal spending. There might be some changes on the margin with a switch of party in the House, whether it's something like funding for the Department of Homeland Security or Medicare reimbursement rates. I will say this. We came into this year with affordability already one of the biggest concerns. The affordability challenge is what will drive voters to the polls, and the current situation in the Middle East is complicating that challenge. Apple's next chapter. After CEO Tim Cook's dream run, his successor has a tough, mega-size act to follow. When the boss of a company with a $4 trillion market value steps down, investors tend to sit up and take notice. That's why Apple shares dipped temporarily when the firm announced in April that after 15 years, Chief Executive Tim Cook was moving to a new role in September. His replacement, John Ternus, is a 25-year Apple veteran who now leads the company's hardware engineering division. Ternus has big shoes to fill. Under Cook, Apple quadrupled its sales. Its stock climbed more than a cumulative 2,300%, and its market value increased tenfold. Cook presided over two product launches, the Apple Watch and AirPods, that now each pull in $10 billion in sales a year. And he successfully negotiated with Trump for tariff exemptions for Apple products. His signature accomplishment, however, was operational. He streamlined the company's global supply chain, creating a geographically diverse production system across Asia that drastically reduced the time Apple holds its parts in inventory, among other things. Still, there's much to commend the new guy. For starters, Ternus, a near-lifer at the firm, has played a role in the development of nearly every major Apple product over the past two decades. Analyst Mark Newman of investment firm Bernstein says Ternus has owned the product slate most investors care about: iPhone, iPad, AirPods. Apple's board said Ternus's appointment followed a thoughtful planning process. It tapped him over better-known senior managers who arguably were more on display. They made more appearances at the company's events. But they are all in their early 60s, only a bit younger than the 65-year-old Cook. At 51, Ternus's relative youth stands out. Word is, he's a well-respected, well-liked executive with a steady management style akin to his predecessor. He's also all in on Apple's secretive culture. On a recent call with analysts, he said, "We have an incredible roadmap ahead, and you're not going to get me to talk about the details of that roadmap." The AI challenge. Ternus earned his bona fides in hardware, but his biggest test will be a software challenge: artificial intelligence. Apple has so far opted out of being a hyperscaler like Meta, Microsoft, and Google, all of which are spending hundreds of billions a year to build up their AI capability. Instead, the company has partnered with Google to power its AI solutions. That has enabled Apple to safeguard its hefty cash flow and to continue buying back its stock aggressively. The critics say Apple has failed to deliver on a number of promised enhancements to Siri, the built-in AI feature in its devices. And that has made Apple's AI plan unpopular with some investors. Apple intelligence is a country mile from the wow experience that was promised, says Matt Britzman, an analyst with the UK-based investment firm Hargreaves Lansdown. Laura Martin, an analyst with investment firm Needham, is no fan either. The company's lagging AI integrations appear tone-deaf and could have existential risks, she says. That said, Ternus could be just what the company needs right now. We expect him to execute new ideas faster, take on more risk, and drive higher internal accountability, Martin says. A CEO switch can be perilous for a company's stock, particularly if the outgoing chief has been a big success. But Oxford University's said business school found that if a new CEO presents their strategy in the first 100 days, company shares tend to move up, albeit by a slim average of 5.3%. We, along with the estimated millions of Apple shareholders, will be watching. A guide to smart borrowing. If you need cash, choose the type of loan that best fits your situation. As Americans face rising costs on just about everything, the amount of debt they're taking on is going up too. Credit card balances recently reached a record $1.28 trillion. And according to credit reporting company Experian, 38% of U.S. consumers now have a personal loan, with the number of these loans on credit reports reaching 67.5 million. Both of those figures represent the highest levels since Experian started collecting data in 2017. For some, the strain of staying afloat is becoming more evident. The Financial Stress Index from the National Foundation for Credit Counseling, which reflects the financial ability of consumers to repay unsecured debts, recently hit its highest level since the NFCC began tracking it in 2018. I'm not surprised. I see a lot of people dealing with short-term financial pressure, and it's been going on for a while, says Leah Hadley, a wealth advisor in Cleveland. A large, unexpected bill can leave households with no choice but to take on debt if they don't have a cash buffer to absorb the extra expense. Or they may tap their retirement savings. Last year, about 6% of eligible participants in the Vanguard 401k plans took a hardship withdrawal, an all-time high. And while the unemployment rate was recently a relatively low 4.3%, the average time it takes job seekers to find work is the longest it has been since 2019. During an extended bout of unemployment, families may rely on credit or retirement savings to make ends meet. But economic challenges are only part of the picture. Even financially comfortable households are borrowing more frequently rather than paying cash, says Derek Farrar, head of everyday borrowing at U.S. Bank. Some are taking on loans strategically to fund, for example, a badly needed home renovation, while others are incurring debt to keep up with lifestyle inflation, say, upgrading to high-end cars or taking luxury vacations. Another factor is how much easier it has become to borrow, and to borrow large amounts, with the click of a button. Financial technology companies such as SoFi, Prosper, and Lending Club, for example, let consumers take out personal loans online in as little as 24 hours, without ever speaking to a representative. Buy now, pay later, BNPL, plans from fintechs such as Affirm, Afterpay, and Klarna have surged in popularity in recent years, allowing shoppers to delay payment on purchases, big and small, by signing up for a plan at online checkout. And major retailers, airlines, and hotels tout their credit cards to consumers, promising ample rewards on their spending, but with the potential to rack up high debt, too. While borrowing may be quicker and more convenient, the challenge of paying it back remains. Even a decent income isn't surefire protection against debt trouble. People seeking credit counseling now have an average household income of about $70,000, up from $40,000 before the COVID-19 pandemic, according to data from the NFCC. Ideally, you'll have an emergency fund with at least 3 to 6 months' worth of living expenses stored in a safe, easily accessible place, such as a bank savings account. But if you exhaust those funds, or haven't built them yet, you may have to look to other sources of cash in a pinch. Or, if you need extra money to finance a big project, such as a kitchen remodel, you may be looking to narrow down the best borrowing strategy. If you decide to borrow, the key is understanding how the loan fits into your finances and how you'll repay it. This guide breaks down the main borrowing options and how to use them effectively. Ask these questions. Before taking on a loan, step back and ask a few key questions. The answers can help you decide whether borrowing makes sense, and if so, determine how you'll repay that debt. What am I borrowing for? Anytime you consider taking on debt, ask what you're getting in return and how long that benefit will last. For example, borrowing to renovate your home or launch a business can improve your finances over time, boosting your home's value or increasing your income and net worth. Debt that covers short-term spending, such as shopping for designer clothes or going on a vacation, is less valuable and doesn't build wealth. Farrar frames the former as productive debt, and the latter is unproductive, adding that unproductive debt should be minimized. Can I reduce how much I need to borrow? If you decide to get a loan, try to maximize how much of the expense you can cover yourself, limiting the amount you borrow. Even a small reduction in the loan balance can lower your monthly payments and make the loan easier to repay. Start by reviewing your budget and identifying areas to cut back on discretionary spending, such as dining out or subscriptions. People don't always realize how much they're spending until they actually sit down and look at their budget, says Michael McAuliffe, president of Family Credit Management, a nonprofit debt relief organization in Rockford, Illinois. You can also look for ways to bring in additional income through part-time or gig work. This is especially important if you're borrowing to cover ongoing expenses. In this situation, more loans are not the answer. People need to change their long-term habits, says McAuliffe. Can I realistically afford to pay off the debt? Make sure you can comfortably handle the monthly payments on any future loans. This is especially important with secured debt, which is backed by an asset. Missing payments can put your home or retirement savings at risk. And keep in mind that being able to make the minimum payment doesn't necessarily mean the debt is affordable in the long run. McAuliffe says that he has seen clients underestimate their total outstanding balances by tens of thousands of dollars. For that reason, it's important to look beyond the minimums and have a clear plan for paying down the balance. A debt repayment calculator can help you estimate how long it will take based on your target monthly payments. 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Once you've decided to borrow, the next step is to make sure you do so on the best possible terms. A little preparation can lift your chances of approval and help you qualify for lower interest rates. 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For short-term borrowing, a credit card with a 0% introductory interest rate on purchases can be one of the most cost-effective options. These offers typically allow you to carry a balance for 12 to 21 months without owing any interest. If you pay off the balance in full before that window closes, it's essentially a free source of borrowing. A few of the top options include Chase Slate, U.S. Bank Shield Visa, and Wells Fargo Reflect, which all offer new customers a 0% rate for 21 months. The trade-off? If you're still carrying a balance after the promotional period ends, interest starts up, usually at a high rate, flipping an initially attractive offer into one of the most expensive sources of borrowing. The average credit card rate is about 24%, according to LendingTree. No-interest credit card offers make sense for smaller purchases that you can pay off relatively quickly, such as a car repair or furniture. I don't have a problem with 0% offers as long as you treat them as a short-term bridge, says Hadley. You need a plan to get rid of the debt before the deal expires. Home equity lending. If you own your home, you may be able to borrow against its value through a home equity loan or a home equity line of credit, HELOC. To qualify, you typically need to have equity. In other words, the difference between the value of your home and the outstanding balance on your mortgage, of at least 15 to 20%. You'll also need to provide proof of income and have a decent credit score, usually of at least 680. Home equity loans, which provide you with a lump sum of cash up front, come with a fixed interest rate and set schedule of monthly payments that do not change. Average home equity loan rates were recently about 8%, according to Bankrate, though your rate will depend on how much you borrow, the length of the loan term, and your credit worthiness. A home equity loan can make sense for large one-time purchase or expense, such as a home renovation project. A HELOC is a revolving credit line that allows more flexibility, allowing you to borrow at your convenience, repay, and borrow again over time. Even if you don't see a need right away, having a HELOC in place can give you access to cash in an emergency, says Kenyon Sutton, a financial coach in Jacksonville, Florida. If you set up a HELOC and then lose your job, for example, you can still borrow against it. HELOCs recently had an average rate of 7%, according to Bankrate. But the rate is essentially variable, meaning your monthly payment can go up and down based on market conditions. Because your home secures these loans, they typically come with a lower interest rate and open the door to larger borrowing amounts than unsecured loans. While unsecured personal loans tend to max out at $50,000, home equity lending could allow you to borrow in the six figures or higher, assuming you have the equity to back it up. The trade-off is the level of risk. If you miss payments, you could eventually lose your home. These loans also charge upfront origination fees of around 0.5% to 1% of the borrowed amount. And you can't turn to home equity loans if you're in a hurry. They take time to launch because the lender has to evaluate your home's value. Personal loans. With a personal loan, you get a lump sum of cash and pay back the loan on a set schedule, usually between 1 and 5 years. You can see the scheduled repayments and total costs of the debt when you apply. On average, interest rates at about 12% for those with decent credit are lower than standard credit card rates. But unlike some credit cards, personal loans don't come with an initial 0% period, so you owe interest immediately. With that in mind, personal loans often make sense for borrowing that will take a few years to pay off, such as home improvements or a new appliance. Borrowers also commonly use personal loans to pay off their high-rate credit cards, refinancing the debt at a lower interest rate. You need to show proof of income to qualify for a personal loan, so don't count on getting one to cover expenses if you lose your job. 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Online lenders tend to offer a faster application process and approval, with funds often available within a day or two. Banks and credit unions take longer to process loan applications, but they can offer lower interest rates. And you may have a better shot at qualifying by getting in-person assistance from a representative, especially at financial institutions where you have a long-term relationship. Online is faster, but there's no one to advocate for you. There's less flexibility on the borderline, says Sutton. Buy now, pay later plans. BNPL plans split purchases into smaller payments, typically charging no interest during this time. The standard BNPL plan lasts 6 weeks, though they can be stretched out to 24 months or longer for larger purchases. Used responsibly, BNPL can be a tool to spread out the cost of the occasional big-ticket purchase, say to buy a new dishwasher after your old one breaks down. But BNPL's convenience too often leads borrowers to overuse it, spending more than they can afford on food delivery, clothes, or other discretionary purchases. The problem isn't the first BNPL purchase, it's that they keep adding up, says Farrar from U.S. Bank. You also need to pay attention to the fine print. In some cases, no interest offers come with a catch. For example, if the balance isn't paid off in time, borrowers may owe substantial penalties or retroactive interest. And this has been Readings from Kiplinger Personal Finance Magazine, issue August 2026, read to you by Steve Malisi. Thank you for listening, and have a wonderful day.
6: Hello, and welcome to the Talking Information Center. My name is Claudette. Today is Friday, the 31st of July, and I am going to be reading to you from Forbes magazine. And the first article is called The 250 Greatest Self-Made Americans, and it's edited by Alex Knapp and Louisa Kroll, and reported by Jessica Jacoby and Chase Peterson Whithorn. Grit, hustle, resilience. The American dream is built on the audacious belief that anyone can make it to the top. Every elementary school kid is imbued with the idea that anyone can become president, or a hip-hop megastar, or a space-faring billionaire. The notion is as old as the Republic and stands in contrast to class-ridden Europe, where one's prospects were often determined at birth. This ideal has always had its heroes, from Alexander Hamilton, the orphaned immigrant who crafted America's first financial system, to Andrew Carnegie, who went from working as a young teen in a textile mill to forging a vast steel empire. Since 1917, it has been the prime subject matter of this publication. So in honor of America's semi-quincentennial, we feel uniquely qualified to rank the 250 greatest living self-made Americans. Of course, I probably won't be reading all of the 250, but our list, or this list of the 250 greatest historical ones, is available at Forbes.com-Forbes-250. To identify these revolutionaries, we first mined Forbes' archive for classic tales of entrepreneurial capitalism. Then we asked our current crop of beat reporters for their ideas. We canvassed AI, running hundreds of queries through both ChatGPT and Gemini. Gemini. While we put a heavy emphasis on rags-to-riches billionaires, we also included pioneering scientists, Supreme Court justices, and others whose wealth is measured in influence and impact, not just dollar signs. Next, we ran names past a panel of expert judges, including D'Angela Burns Wallace, CEO of the Kauffman Foundation, Jim McKelvey, co-founder of Block, formerly Square, and Ryan Rippel, CEO of Next Ladder Ventures. An invaluable resource was Forbes' self-made score, a 1 to 10 ranking that quantifies the distance traveled by each individual, separating those who began with nothing from those who had a big head start. Only those ranking 9 or 10 made the cut. The final list encompasses financial success, obstacles overcome, and enduring impact. So let's begin with one of our first 250 self-made Americans. Oprah Winfrey. Number one. Born to a teen mother, Winfrey grew up in rural Mississippi, a farm without indoor plumbing. At 9, she was assaulted by a cousin. At 14, she gave birth to a son who died soon thereafter. Thanks to a federal program, she attended a rich suburban school where she discovered a knack for public speaking and debate, which earned her a part-time radio gig and later a scholarship to Tennessee State University. In 1984, she took over a struggling morning talk show in Chicago and eventually turned it into a national media brand. Number two, Harold Hamm, 80 years old. The 13th child of Oklahoma sharecroppers, Hamm's first memory is picking tomatoes while barefoot. He later started a trucking outfit hauling water to and from oil fields. Then in 1971, took out a loan to drill his first well. The fracking pioneer helped turn the U.S. into the world's biggest oil producer. 3. David Steward. His father worked as a mechanic, janitor, and trash collector to support 8 children. As a teen in segregated Missouri, Steward helped push his town to integrate its swimming pools. A walk-on to his high school basketball team, he earned a college scholarship. Even after co-founding Worldwide Technology, now one of the largest IT service companies on the planet, he sometimes went without a paycheck and had his car repossessed. 4. Thomas Peterfly. Peterfee. In 1965, a 21-year-old Peterfee arrived at John F. Kennedy Airport nearly penniless after fleeing communist Hungary. Hoping to live with his father, he was turned away with $100 and finally got a job as a programmer. He eventually saved enough to buy a seat on the American Stock Exchange and went on to pioneer automated digital trading with his firm, Interactive Brokers. And 5, LeBron James, 41 years old. His teen mom struggled to find steady work or a stable home, leading to him moving a dozen times in 3 years. At age 9, the fatherless Akron, Ohio native moved in with a family of a local football coach who introduced him to basketball. Drafted to the pros in 2003 out of high school, he was the first active NBA player to become a billionaire. 6. Jan Koum, 50 years old. After emigrating at age 16 from the Ukraine to Mountain View, California, Koum and his mom moved into a small two-bedroom with government assistance. He signed the deal to sell WhatsApp, which he co-founded, to Meta at the same building where he once stood in line to collect food stamps. 7. Dolly Parton, 80 years old. The country singer grew up dirt poor with her 11 siblings in a Tennessee shack without running water or electricity. She moved to Nashville after high school, using her songwriting talent to pen top 10 hits for the likes of Kitty Wells and Hank Williams Jr. before becoming a star in her own right. 8. Bill Clinton, 79 years old. Clinton, whose father died before he was born, was determined to become president of the United States from an early age, despite growing up in a household afflicted by poverty and domestic abuse. He later got a scholarship to Georgetown University, won a prestigious Rhodes Scholarship, and attended Yale Law School. He became a law professor before being elected Arkansas Attorney General, then governor, then our 42nd president. 9. Diane Hendricks. She is 79 years old. Hendricks became a teen mother at age 17, forcing her to drop out of school. She later worked as a Playboy bunny to support her child before meeting her second husband, Ken. The pair co-founded ABC Supply, one of the world's largest construction supply firms, and ran it together until 2007, when Ken died after falling through a roof where he was checking construction. Number 10, J.D. Vance, 41 years old. Raised in Ohio's Rust Belt, Vance faced financial struggles and family instability due to his absent father and his mother's drug addictions. Raised by his grandmother, who owned 19 handguns and provided tough love, he served in the Iraq War as a Marine, then got a law degree from Yale and became a venture capitalist. His memoir, Hillbilly Elegy, garnered national attention, and he was elected to the Senate from Ohio in 2022. He was then elected Vice President of the United States in 2024. 11. Larry Ellison. Larry is 81 years old. Ellison's unmarried 19-year-old mom gave him up for adoption at 9 months after he contracted pneumonia. He was raised by his great aunt and uncle, who lost his real estate business in the Great Depression and made a modest living as a public housing authority auditor. Ellison later dropped out of college twice before becoming a tech titan. 12. George Soros, an amazing 95-year-old man. He survived Hungary's Nazi occupation as a child and put himself through the London School of Economics, working as a railway porter and waiter on his way to becoming one of the world's most influential financiers. 13. Donald Fries, 85 years old. Orphaned as a child, Fries worked on a dairy farm at age 12 before enlisting in the Army. After a 3-year tour of duty, he moved to California with $125 and landed a job at the warehouse of C.R. Lawrence, which he eventually took over and then sold for $1.3 billion in cash in 2015. 14. David Walentis, 87 years old. Child farm workers, he and his brother were something between an orphan and an indentured service, he had said. Eventually, that all changed, and he became a billionaire. 15. Howard Schultz, 72 years old. Schultz grew up in a Brooklyn housing project. When he was 7, his dad, a cloth diaper delivery driver, fell on the job. He had no insurance or salary. The first in his family to graduate from college, he attended Northern Michigan University on a football scholarship. He joined a small coffee company called Starbucks in the 1980s, and I'm sure you know what went on from there. Yes, Starbucks. 16, Clarence Thomas, 77 years old. His father deserted his family when Thomas was very young. His mother sent him, age 7 at the time, and his younger brother, Myers, to live

age 15, then slept on friends' couches and worked at Target before getting her GED and, with the help of a mentor who paid her first $216 tuition bill, a bachelor's degree, and a PhD. Tyler Perry. The billionaire Hollywood mogul slept in his car, a royal blue two-door Geo Metro, as a struggling actor. In 2019, he bought a replica. The original had been repossessed and parked it in front of his Tyler Perry Studios. And Chris Gardner. His journey from sleeping in the shelters and churches of San Francisco with his young son to opening his own stock brokerage inspired the 2006 Will Smith film The Pursuit of Happiness. In 2020, Gardner addressed the United Nations to advocate for solutions to homelessness. And let's get back to our numbered people. Number 17, Bob Parsons, 75 years old. The child of hardcore gamblers, Parsons grew up poor as a church mouse in inner city Baltimore. School was no refuge as he failed fifth grade and almost flunked 12th. Enlisting in the Marines, he went to Vietnam in 1969, returning with PTSD. He then taught himself to code and started several businesses, including web hosting firm GoDaddy.com, which he eventually sold to investors, including KKR. In number 18, JZ, 56 years old. Raised in Brooklyn, notorious Massey Housing Projects, JZ was a drug dealer before becoming a musician. He co-founded his own music label when nobody would give him a record deal for his debut album. Number 19. Sonia Sotomayor. Sotomayor grew up in a Bronx housing project. She was diagnosed with juvenile diabetes at age 7. Her father died when she was 9. After attending Catholic schools, she made it to Princeton, where she easily qualified for financial aid, given that her family didn't have a bank account. She was nominated to the United States Supreme Court by President Barack Obama in 2009. Number 20, Dr. Dre, 61 years old. The rapper cut grass to buy shoes when he was a kid. I would do what I had to do. But he went on to fame and fortune. 21, Shahid Khan, 75 years old. The Pakistani immigrant arrived with $500 in his pocket and worked nights as a dishwasher while studying at the University of Illinois at Urbana-Champaign campus. He later designed a one-piece truck bumper, the basis of his $15 billion fortune. 22. Dennis Washington, a young 91 years old, Montana's wealthiest citizen, survived childhood polio, lived in government housing during World War II, and shined shoes as a kid to make pocket money. But then he went on to change his life and become, again, Montana's wealthiest citizen. 23, Magic Johnson, 66 years of age. The NBA star was raised in a working-class family with 9 siblings in a 3-bedroom apartment. He retired from the NBA in 1991 after being diagnosed with HIV.
Nearly all of his fortune comes from

0: Post Basketball Business Ventures. 24. John Paul DeJorio. We talked about him before, 81 years old, the co-founder of hair care company John Paul Mitchell Systems and high-end tequila outfit Patron Spirits Company. DeJorio spent time in foster care and twice was homeless, living out of his car. And Tyler Perry, 56 years old, the once homeless, poor as hell producer and director, dealt with more than just poverty growing up in New Orleans. He describes an upbringing by an abusive man he later learned was not his father. He dropped out of high school and started performing the plays he wrote in small theaters and went on to a better future. 26. Ralph Lauren. He's 86 years old. Before he was a fashion mogul, Lauren shared a two-bedroom Bronx apartment with his immigrant parents and three siblings. 27. Nubar Efayan, 63 years old. With his family, the healthcare entrepreneur and venture capitalist fled Lebanon in the 1970s. They rebuilt in Montreal from scratch. 28. Herbert Wertheim, 83 years old. 86 years old. The child runaway faced truancy charges at age 16, but was given the choice between reform school or the Navy. He joined the latter on his way to becoming a successful optometrist, inventor, and investor. 29. Henry Samueli, the son of Polish Holocaust survivors who moved to America with next to nothing. Samueli spent his childhood helping at his parents' modest liquor store before falling in love with engineering and co-founding semiconductor giant Broadcom. Number 30, Harry Stein, 84 years old, the soybean billionaire, grew up on a farm and struggled with dyslexia before unlocking his talent for seed genetics. 31. Danielle Danelio, 79. The Carlyle Group co-founder started bagging groceries as a child to help his single mother, who worked four jobs to make ends meet. Again, he was a co-founder of the Carlyle Group. 32. Dick Portillo, 86 years old, or Dick Portillo. He became a hot dog tycoon, but Dick grew up in public housing. 33. David Geffen, 83 years old. The Hollywood Titan was born to working-class immigrants and started in the mailroom of the William Morris Agency. Again, he became a Hollywood Titan. 34. Yvonne Chouinard, 87 years old. Chouinard hails from a working-class background, spent much of his 20s rock-climbing, living out of his car on 50 cents a day, and even eating squirrels before founding Patagonia, which he famously gave away to fight climate change. 35, Igor Olenikov, 83. The real estate kingpin's family fled the Soviet Union for Iran, where Olenikov was born, and arrived in the U.S. with $800 and eventually became a kingpin in real estate. 36. Eric Schmidt, 66 years old. Schmidt spent 4 years in an orphanage before building mail order powerhouse Harbor Freight Tools. 37, Arthur Blank. Born in Queens, he lived in a single-bedroom apartment. He is now 83 years old. His father died when he was a teenager. And Blank did landscaping and ran a laundry service to pay for college. He was fired from a hardware store before co-founding Home Depot. 38, Neil Bloom. Bloom's father left when he was 13, and he worked throughout law school before becoming and building a real estate empire. Joe Chiani, 61. And this will be the last, pretty much, of our self-made Americans. There are many, many more. Chiani's family lived in a housing project after fleeing Iran on his own. He funded his own education and went on to bigger and better things in the United States. So we have discussed many, many self-made Americans. I am Claudette from the Talking Information Center, and I hope you have found this all very interesting. So have a good day, and we will meet again. Bye for now.
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2: Good evening. This evening, look for clear skies. Tonight, expect clear skies with a low near 84. Tuesday, expect sunshine with a high near 100. Tuesday night, expect clear skies with a low near 80. Wednesday, expect sunshine with a high near 102. Get your weather every hour right here on Mind's Eye Radio, your virtual newsstand.
3: In Belleville and Collinsville and Fairview Heights, it's sunny and 91 degrees.
4: 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Game time is at 6 p.m. On Saturday, September 12th, the Minnesota United FC comes to Energizer Park. 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Game time is at 7:30 p.m. On Sunday, October 11th, LA Galaxy comes to visit Energizer Park, and kickoff is at 6 p.m. On Wednesday, October 14th, City SC hosts the Vancouver Whitecaps FC. Game time is at 7:30 p.m. On Wednesday, October 28th, the Portland Timbers come to town. Game time is at 7:30 p.m. And in our last audio-described game of the season, on Saturday, October 31st, City SC hosts San Diego FC. Kickoff is at 2 p.m. For the full list of events and links to purchase tickets, visit our calendar at bit.ly/upcoming-ad-events.
5: Ever wonder where cork comes from? The answer can be found in everyday science. Cork, used in everything from bottles to bulletin boards, begins here, in the bark of old cork trees found in Portugal, Spain, and North Africa. The cork oak is an evergreen that's part of the beech family, and the growth of cork begins in the innermost layer of the bark. Let's squeeze inside. This inner layer provides a base for the growth of the outer layer, which is what will eventually become cork. After about 25 years, the outer layer is stripped away and may or may not be used because it's still too young to be of good quality. About 9 years later, the outer layer is stripped again. 9 years after that, it's stripped one more time, resulting in a very mature layer of high-quality cork that's more than 50% air, which is trapped inside the cork cells. A 50-year-old tree will yield about 100 pounds of cork. An 80-year-old tree, up to 500 pounds. Now it's ready to be harvested. Workers first make horizontal cuts through the bark layers. Then they peel the cork away using hatchets. Hear that? That's the cork drying out, which takes a few days. Then it's boiled to remove any acids or sap and to make it soft enough to press into flat sheets, which are then shipped to manufacturers who will turn most of it into insulation. But as you know, cork can pop up anywhere. Thanks for being a part of Everyday Science.
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9: Hello there. This is Marlene for this week's edition of Show Me. It's Saturday, August 8th. Tuesday the 4th was Election Day. A lot of things changed. Proposition 4 and 5 were voted no. Proposition 1 was voted yes. That was for the national or for the state parks, water, and conservation. So the income tax was voted down, and the majority rule was voted down. So here's some other Missouri news. Kehoe to lead trade mission to Panama. Jefferson City. Governor Mike Kehoe will lead a trade mission to Panama Wednesday, his second international trip since taking office last year. The four-day visit to the Central American nation is in recognition of the Missouri National Guard's 30-year participation with Panama, but also will focus on agriculture. During this trade mission, we will strengthen relationships with key international partners and show Missouri's strengths, competitiveness, and capacity for partnership and trade directly with government officials, diplomats, and business leaders, Kehoe said in a news release. During the visit, the governor is scheduled to meet with Panamanian government and diplomats and visit Missouri National Guard service members who are participants of a multinational exercise, Panamax. The Missouri delegation is set to meet with the U.S. Ambassador to the Republic of Panama, Kevin Moreno Cabrera, Panama Minister of Commerce and Industry, Julio A. Mulato, A. Panama Minister of Agricultural Development, Roberto Jose Linares Tribaltos, and Panama Minister of Canal, Jose Ramon Izaza. The governor also will participate in a tour of the Miraflores locks of the Panama Canal. Former Governor Mike Parson led a delegation to Panama in 2024 after an earlier trade mission was canceled due to the COVID-19 pandemic. Kehoe will be joined on the trade mission by Major General Charles Hausman, Adjutant General of the Missouri National Guard. Missouri Department of Economic Development Director Michelle Hadaway, Missouri Department of Agriculture Director Chris Chin, as well as additional members of the Missouri National Guard and economic development partners. The 12,000-member Missouri National Guard has participated in a state partnership program with Panama, which supports U.S. security objectives by developing relationships with partner countries. Hadaway said the trip reflects Missouri's commitment to expanding new markets for Missouri-made products by connecting our businesses with international buyers and investors. We are creating opportunities that support growth, encourage investment, and ultimately help more Missourians prosper. Panama is a key trade partner for Missouri, with $17.7 million in exports in 2025. Top exports include food products, machinery, chemicals, and transportation equipment. During Kehoe's absence, Lieutenant Governor David Washinger will serve as acting governor, allowing him to exercise certain gubernatorial powers with written consent of the governor. The governor's participation in trade mission is funded by the Hawthorne Foundation, a Missouri nonprofit organization that aims to attract new businesses to the state. Last year, the governor spent 4 days in Paris on a visit that included a stop at the Paris Air Show, the largest trade event in the aerospace industry. Medication abortions for Missourians spike. In the midst of navigating a turbulent divorce last year, Claire learned she was pregnant. "It wasn't the right time for me to have a child," said Claire, who lives in Kansas City and agreed to speak on the condition that she be identified by her first name, citing concerns for her privacy and the charged political climate around abortion in Missouri. "But I knew at that point that I did not want to have children in the future." Claire is among about 3,200 Missourians who obtained medication abortions through telehealth from out-of-state clinicians in 2025, up from roughly 880 2 years earlier, as Missourians looking to end their pregnancies were forced to look elsewhere for broader options. The data was recently released by the Guttmacher Institute, the nation's leading reproductive rights research and advocacy organization. In 2025, Claire's local Planned Parenthood clinic, where she'd been a patient since she was 15, wasn't legally allowed to provide medication abortions. That changed in June following a Jackson County court ruling, striking down dozens of abortion regulations challenged under the Reproductive Rights Amendment Missouri voters approved in 2024, overturning the state's abortion ban. Even after that ruling, Missouri's ban on in-state providers prescribing abortion medication via telehealth remained in place. Patients who want pills mailed to them without an in-person clinic visit must still turn to providers in other states. At the time, abortion was banned in Missouri with limited exceptions for medical emergencies. In Missouri, anti-abortion lawmakers for years had proposed legislation aimed at preventing out-of-state providers from mailing abortion pills into the state. In 2022 and 2023, Republican State Representative Brian Seitz of Branson filed legislation that would have created a trafficking offense for anyone who imports, exports, distributes, delivers, manufactures, produces, prescribes, administers, or dispenses medication abortion to Missouri in violation of state or federal law. Neither bill ever passed the House, but states like Louisiana have attempted to extradite doctors in states with legalized abortion who prescribe medication abortion to patients in states with bans. Governor says he will still work to cut taxes. Missouri voters rejected Kehoe's income tax plan, Jefferson City. Governor Mike Kehoe headed south Wednesday for a trade mission to Central America, carrying more political baggage than he may have expected after his signature priority for this year went down in flames. Voters overwhelmingly rejected a proposed constitutional amendment Tuesday that would have triggered the phase-out of the state's income tax by giving law lawmakers the ability to raise sales and service taxes. As returns rolled in Tuesday night, Kehoe tried to put a positive spin on the outcome that saw only 1 in 5 voters support his plan, saying his work to make Missouri more competitive with other states is not over. I remain committed to working with the General Assembly in the years ahead on ways to continue cutting taxes, growing our state's economy, and pursuing conservative policies that help Missouri families keep more of what they earn, the Republican governor said before departing for a 4-day trip to Panama. The solid rebuke of the income tax gambit marked the third time Kehoe has put lawmakers on a tough vote, only to see a negative outcome. Along with the income tax phase-out, he backed the unsuccessful Amendment 4 to make it harder for voters to amend the state constitution, and last year convinced fellow Republicans to support a new stadium for the Kansas City Chiefs, only to see the team choose a more lucrative deal offered by Kansas. Decisions on redistricting heads to court. Jefferson City. Missouri Secretary of State Denny Hoskins' declaration that congressional redistricting is exempt from Missouri's century-old referendum process almost certainly will put the decision on a long-held right of citizens to veto state lawmakers in the hands of the state Supreme Court. Hoskins claims on Tuesday that a citizen-led referendum on redistricting is unconstitutional, leaves in place new maps Republicans muscled through during a special legislative session called by Governor Mike Kehoe last year. Hoskins announced his decision not to certify more than 300,000 signatures aimed at forcing a referendum just 1 hour before state law required the Secretary of State to determine whether enough signatures were submitted to compel a statewide vote. It drew an immediate lawsuit from opponents of the new congressional maps who began collecting signatures to put the issue on the November ballot, even before the governor had signed the redistricting bill into law. They turned in their estimated 300,000 signatures in December, well above what state law requires, and had been waiting on Hoskins to certify them since. Hoskins' decision also sidesteps Missouri precedents for suspending laws when opponents gather enough signatures. Let's move on to some other human interest stories. Here's one from rural Missouri. Show me Stars and Stripes Missouri State Fair. Established in 1901. August 13th through 23rd in Sedalia is the Missouri State Fair. 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Co-op employees will be on hand to answer questions, and you can peruse an array of displays. While in the building, be sure to race your friends and family on our all-electric Missouri Electric Cooperative Speedway. 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Toss your hat in for a scholarship. Students can fill out an application for one of four $550 scholarships. Applicants must have a permanent Missouri address, be in good standing with their electric co-op, and be accepted as a full-time student at a college, university, and/or vocational school program for the upcoming semester. Snap a commemorative photo at a photo station. Meet the famous Buddy Bear. He'll be there every day at 10 a.m., noon, and 2 p.m. for photos and hugs. Be on the lookout for the Touchstone energy balloon, which will fly in the evening, weather permitting. Snag a cool giveaway. Friday, August 21st, is Missouri Electric Cooperative's Day. The first 1,500 visitors to the Missouri Electric Cooperative's building will receive a free 3-in-1 charging cable. Also plan to sit in on a live line safety demonstration in front of the building. Sessions will happen at 10 a.m. and 2 p.m. Meet people from our pages. In the rural Missouri area of the Missouri Electric Cooperatives building, you can find our popular People from Our Pages demonstrators. Meet the following people who we've featured. 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August 18th, enjoy samples of 1820 sauce from Nathan and Michelle Ashbury of 1820, the family restaurant in Kettysville. August 19th, explore fossils, minerals, and gems with scientists from the Missouri Institute of Natural Science Museum in Springfield. August 20th, watch painter Jim Peters and wood burner James Bolte demonstrate their crafts. Both sell their artwork through Room for Art Gallery in Washington. August 21st, see Amanda Keene of Flowers on Phoenix transform flowers from her Tipton garden into long-lasting works of art. August 22nd, stomp your feet and clap your hands along with a bluegrass jam led by Sam and Faith Zimmer of Rogersville. Catch a free show. Don't miss the great lineup of free performances on the Touchstone Energy stage. August 13th is the Marshall Municipal Band. August 13th through the 22nd, Jason Devaud, the Circus Man. August 13th, 14th, 15th, and 16th, Tribute to the Troops. August 15th is Mule Kicker Cloggers. August 18th through the 22nd, the A.B. Lees. August 23rd, Missouri Fiddling Championships. Here's another State Fair-related article. From Block to Bovine, St. Louis artist shapes beloved State Fair tradition. A week before most fairgoers arrive at the Missouri State Fairgrounds in August, Andrew Weiss is dressed for winter. There is a knit hat pulled low, a face covering in layers of warm clothing. It is all needed for a week spent inside a 35-degree walk-in cooler. The artist isn't beating the summer heat. Instead, Andrew is carrying on a Missouri State Fair tradition that tens of thousands of fairgoers will enjoy. Since 2021, Ander has been the sculptor responsible for the one-of-a-kind butter cow that has become a State Fair fixture. Midwest Dairy commissions Ander to make the cow and selects the design. But once the butter arrives, Ander's work is a cold, quiet test of patience, anatomy, and faith in the material. Ander's spouse, Terry, works alongside the artist during the build. They spend the first day pressing butter into an armature, a homemade structure of PVC pipe and chicken wire, to make the beginnings of a cow. At first, it does not look much like one. The end of the day two and day three, that's when it looks like a lump of something, and not just this little weird wiry alien, which is really encouraging, Andrew says. Accident and Audacity. Ander, a South St. Louis resident, says the unique job came by accident and audacity. Ander was teaching art classes in 2020 when a cousin connected to the annual agricultural showcase mentioned the previous butter sculptor had retired and asked if Ander knew anyone with sculpture skills who might be interested in taking on a new medium. I was apparently filled with audacity, and I said I could do that because I said yes to everything, Ander says. The first attempt wasn't easy, but it gave Ander a place to start. With a master's degree in fine art and a background in anatomy, drawing, and painting, Ander had the training to understand form. The problem was that hundreds of pounds of butter isn't exactly the medium you're taught to sculpt in school. I learned a lot of things on the way, Ander says. I think it's a testament to creativity that you can see each cow being an improvement from the past year. Stacy Dolly has seen that progress year after year as manager of farmer relations for Midwest Dairy, a regional organization representing dairy farm families. Stacy helps oversee the butter cow and the organization's presence at the Missouri State Fair. The Gherkin Dairy Center has been Midwest Dairy's fair home since 1999. The association sees the sculpture as a way to celebrate Missouri's dairy farmers. It's just to promote the dairy industry and the dairy farmers of Missouri. It's something fun, Stacy said. It's a tradition that families come to the Gherkin Dairy Center to see it and take their pictures with it. It's all in the butter. The design starts months before the fair. After the fair theme is announced, Ander designs two ideas. One usually ties into the theme, and another might be a more whimsical idea. Those sketches go to Midwest Dairy, where Stacy and the team look them over. This year's design ties baseball to America's 250th anniversary, with a butter cow dressed for the national pastime. Once the design is chosen, Ander begins with an armature as the base. In the early years, the St. Louisan tried to build more of the farm into the frame. That turned out to be the wrong approach. Each year, the frame has become simplified because I was trying to do a lot of work ahead of time. But you just can't, Ander says. It's all in the butter. The sculpture uses about 600 pounds of unsalted butter delivered in 55-pound blocks. The finished cow is not solid butter. The armature gives it something to hold on to, but there is still plenty of butter involved. On the first day, Ander's only goal is to cover the frame with butter and let it harden overnight before going further. That lesson came the hard way. I didn't do that the first year, Ander says. I came in the next day and the whole side of the cow had fallen off. After the first layer sets, the sculpture takes shape. Ander and Terry build mass, add muscles, and slowly turn the rough form into something recognizable. Terry helps with much of the heavy butter work. Ander focuses on the details, the faces, hands, pose, and expressions. The muscles make or break it. You don't notice until it's wrong, Ander says. You can look at something and be like, I don't know what's wrong with it, but there's something off. The work takes 5 to 7 days, with Ander and Terry spending about 10 hours a day in the building. The cooler requires breaks, hand warmers, and a set of clothes used nowhere else. I have a whole set of gear that I only use once a year because it all smells like butter, Ander says. Made for the window. Near the end, work slows down. Big changes give way to tiny ones. Ander says nearly 2 days can be spent smoothing the surface with sculpting tools, removing holes and rough spots from the butter. After days in the cold and countless adjustments, fixes, and problems solved, Ander and Terry call the job done. Their long hours and hard work create a sculpture that belongs to them for a few days. When they head home to St. Louis, it belongs to everyone else. At the very end, I send Midwest Dairy a photo and say, I did my best. Here you go, Andrew says. For those 11 days in August, Stacy hears the reactions. Wow, that's cool. That's the best one yet. Families stop for pictures. Kids ask questions. Someone always wants to know what happens to the butter after the fair. It's frozen and reused for a few years. We want to create great moments for them, Stacy says. We want to make sure that they leave with a good memory and a good experience when they come into the dairy building. Anders' fondest memory comes before anyone orders their first corn dog, shows their prize pig, or attends a concert. It's a quiet moment in the dairy center. Near the end of the build, before calling it complete, the sculpture is turned toward the window, where it will remain for the fair. Ander and Terry sit and look at the thing that took shape, one cold handful of butter at a time. We'll take our break, we'll have a cup of coffee, and we'll look at it together, Anders says. We're obviously looking for any changes we might have missed, but really, we're just sitting there looking together, looking at this thing that we made. During the Missouri State Fair, the Gherkin Dairy Center is open from 9 a.m. to 8 p.m. August 13th through the 22nd, and 9 a.m. to 6 p.m. August 23rd. Here's another Rural Missouri article, and it's about one of the men that is going to be at the state fair. Paint in Motion. Paul Camus pinstriping turns everyday vehicles into rolling works of art. Some works of art hang behind glass or stretch across cathedral ceilings. Paul Camus' masterpieces barrel down the highway at 70 miles per hour. With a steady hand and decades of experience, Paul creates signature designs for semi-trucks, dragsters, motorcycles, helmets, and more, one paint stroke at a time. Paul's tools are simple. A portfolio of paintbrushes, plastic cups of paint, and an old magazine for a palette. On a recent rainy day, Paul's canvas was a car hood for Wayne Stock, an annual car and motorcycle show in Buckner. With a black and white printout of the design as a guide, Paul begins blocking in the basic shapes. Within minutes, graphic letters in vibrant green outlined in red take form. Intricate scrolls and lines follow, framing a simple semi-driven by a crazed mouse clutching a magic eight ball. Careful shading, tight details, and sharp highlights bring the design to life. Every element is done by hand. No stencils, projectors, or tracing. That hands-on process carries through to his tools. Paul is quick to pull out his favorite brush. He has a ton of them, but always uses the same old one. It's really sad when a brush dies. It's like losing a buddy, he says. What gives me such enjoyment out of my work is the instant gratification, Paul says. In 10 minutes, I can see what it's going to look like. The first stroke. In his mid-20s, Paul was making the rounds at a car show in his home state of Washington. One of the vendors was a pinstriper, and Paul stopped in his tracks. He became mesmerized by the craft as he watched the artist paint line after line. Paul was working for his family's septic business after spending time in food service and other jobs. After clocking out each day from the family business, his focus turned to this new hobby, learning the crafts of pinstriping and airbrushing. He started practicing and adding stripes to any surface he could, including my washer and dryer, says Vicky, Paul's wife. For 6 years, Paul honed his painting skills while keeping his day job. By 1993, he took a leap of faith and started his own commercial sign and vehicle graphics design business in Vancouver, Washington. Paul's love of cars and racing helped create an instant customer base. His fellow drag racers would bring in their cars for eye-catching designs. Then he transitioned to personalizing semis and logging trucks. I mostly do pinstriping and lettering, and they are all custom and hand-painted, he says. The projects have varied vastly, from race cars, hot rods, KitchenAid mixers, and business signs, to the bread and butter being semi-trucks. As early as the 1970s and 1980s, semi-truck owners would have their vehicles pinstriped and lettered to make them recognizable and showcase their personal style. Thin, hand-painted lines would be added to the truck's hood, cab doors, fenders, and along the long side of the trailer to accentuate its curves, body lines, and chrome. Paul quickly learned these designs and developed his own niche, attracting clients in Washington and neighboring states. I wasn't sure I'd be able to make a living doing it, but we kept getting busier and busier, he says. Move to the Midwest. In 2020, Paul and Vicky moved to Richmond to be closer to their daughter, son-in-law, and grandson, and they transitioned the business to the Midwest. Paul still travels back to the state of Washington several times a year to complete work for longtime customers. He's excited to find customers in the Show Me State. Out here, pinstriping on semis is just not that big of a thing, says Paul, a member of Farmers Electric Cooperative. People just slap vinyl and go. So hopefully we can change that. Paul loves embarking on a new project. Some people have a vision, he says. I take their ideas and try to make it to where it's going to satisfy them and me. These projects can vary from a helmet featuring intricate flames to a custom business sign to a logging truck with stripes, custom logo, and graphics. Beyond paint, he can apply gold or silver leafing to really make designs pop. Pricing is case by case. It's so hard to put a price on this kind of work because it's all in the details, Paul says. When you put hours upon hours into the detail and make stuff look really cool, then it gets more expensive. Paul will ask customers for their budget so he can adapt his time, materials, and plan. When I first started, I was doing $250 to $300 for almost everything, he says. Now, I may charge $1,500 to $2,000 for a big job. At the same time, I also used to pay $5 for a can of paint, and now I pay $95. Steady hands, sharp lines. Even after decades in the trade, Paul is still learning. It's been fun, interesting, and hard. I can't emphasize how hard it's been to learn, he says. It took me probably 5-6 years to get to where I thought, okay, I'm getting better. As Paul reflects on his 37 years in this unique trade, he's proud of his contributions, especially in Washington and Oregon. I will see a rig coming down the road and think, that looks really nice, he says. Then I realize I did that. You don't want to brag on your own stuff because then I see other stuff I did 15 years ago and it looks terrible. Decades after picking up his first brush, Paul has turned a niche skill into a lifelong calling. Down the road, the next truck might just be his best work yet. For more information and photos of Paul's work, you can search Paul, C-O-M-E-A-U, dash pinstriping and lettering on Facebook. You can call him at 360-573-2216. And again, he's going to be at the Missouri State Fair. Here's another one that is going to be at the State Fair. It's a hit. High Striker rings the bell for entertainment. It happens at just about any carnival, festival, or fair. A pitchman stands next to a tall contraption with a bell on top, holding a heavy hammer. A man comes by with his girlfriend, and the pitchman has his mark. He challenges the man to win a prize for his gal by swinging the hammer and ringing the bell. The strong man takes his mightiest swing to no avail. The marker stops at sick duck. He tries again and again, but only makes it to, oh no. The girlfriend wants to try it. Her first swing rings the bell. Muscles hangs his head in shame, not knowing the pitchman had tightened the tension to keep him from success. These games, known as high strikers or strongman games, have been around for hundreds of years, entertaining entertaining crowds who want to test their skills. The games were made in Germany as far back as 300 years ago. In the U.S., they coined the term close but no cigar because the prize for ringing the bell was a cigar. Since the 1960s, the best ones have been made in Missouri by the High Striker Company. The Carnival Connection. High Striker got its start with a retired jeweler named J.J. Fuhler. He met a guy in Rolla who was running with the carnival and had a High Striker, says Alan Sachs, who owned the company before selling it to Kathy Skelton. And he thought, well, I could build those. So he started building them in his basement. He sold a few, and over the years, he sold a few more. And then he finally got to the point where he would sell 50. And he decided, in his wisdom, that 50 was all that he wanted to build and should be built, because any more than 50 would flood the market. JJ partnered with a man named Jim Hatchett, who continued to run the business the same way his predecessor did. He would build 50 of each part before assembling all 50 and stop there. Eventually, Jim wanted a partner, and he turned to Alan, who he knew from the Rolla Lions Club. Every Thursday when we meet, he would ask me if I would be his partner in this High Striker business, Alan says. And I said, no, I'm good where I'm at. I was farming at the time, and I just couldn't see any reason to get involved in whatever he was doing. I tell people how I got in the High Striker business was I didn't say no enough times. Alan began questioning how the business operated, and Jim couldn't answer his questions. That led to Alan taking over the business and introducing several innovations. His first was to rename it High Striker. He also developed a kid-friendly version of the game with help from his then 5-year-old son, who tested each variant until he could finally ring the bell. A worldwide following. For 15 years, Alan built variations of his High Striker and sold them all over the world. Japan, Mexico, Canada, Europe, Africa, and South America. For 10 years, business doubled every year. Then he got into making dunk tanks, where a person would sit on a shelf over a tank of water while someone else tried to hit a target with a ball, dropping them into the water. I ended up with a really good dunk tank, recalls Alan, a member of the Intercounty Electric Cooperative. I thought it was the best one around, and a lot of customers said it was too, and so I doubled my gross again because I sold enough of those dunk tanks that I met the dollar amount for the High Strikers. His next idea was to put the games on wheels so they could easily be moved from one event to the next. That led to making dual and triple High Strikers, typically with different height games or with a kid version and an adult version mounted side by side. Kathy's father, who owned Bill's Custom Welding in Rolla, helped Alan design the trailers for the High Strikers and dunk tanks, along with some of the parts. When Alan decided to retire, Kathy agreed to buy the business, along with a rental company Alan also owned. She has put her own touch on the games. We've had several customers ask for lights, she says, of the High Strikers. We're kind of trying to change things around a little bit and give a few more options to make them a little more modern. But it's still old time. A lot of people want the old school look. They do have electronic ones now, but we won't get into those. We'll keep doing the old time ones. They're great money makers for fairs, carnivals, and they're just good fun. Ringing the bell. And while Kathy isn't one to swing the hammer, she says her husband Scott can ring the bell until she makes a slight adjustment. You can make them easy or you can make them hard, she says. You can have some kid do it and then some big muscle man guy can't do it because we've raised the tension on it. You've got to have the right adjustment and you've also got to hit it just right. Years ago, the games featured wooden mallets. Alan made his own on a wood lathe and attached them to wooden handles. But the handles often broke, so we switched to a hard polymer head ranging in size from 5 pounds up to 13 pounds. Today, High Striker sells several sizes of the games, including the mini High Striker for kids and adult versions up to 20 feet tall. They will customize them for buyers, which might include the legends on the towers, corporate logos, team colors, and even various cartoon backdrops for the kid-friendly version. One customer, the Major League Baseball All-Star Game, sends its High Striker back to St. James to have the backdrop replaced for the new season. Kathy says a new dunk tank is in the works as well. This one will feature a bucket full of water that tips when the target is hit. The games go to all kinds of events, Kathy says. We did one for a raceway. We did a lot for pumpkin patches. We just did one for a construction company. You name it, we do it. We're in the entertainment business, and that reflects on our other side, which is our rental company. We rent inflatables and everything through Party Pro. We also have a dunk tank and High Strikers that can be rented. Ultimately, the people who buy the products High Striker sells make money from them, Alan says. That's the thing about the product. It makes money. If you've got any kind of crowd, it is going to make money because people want to do it. They want to hear the bell ring. 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Go Fish! 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The first critter you see inside the front door is Tiger Lily, a two-headed western rat snake. Tiger is the name of the head on the left, and Lily is the name of the head on the right. Last summer, there was a big birthday party for this 8-year-old reptile. The snake lives at the new Conservation Education Center at the Shepherd of the Hills Fish Hatchery, located at the foot of Table Rock Dam on the shore of Lake Taneycomo. The dam and the fish hatchery were completed in 1959, with the Education Center building rebuilt in 2024. Table Rock Lake is deep. The dam is 252 feet high. When the water from the bottom of the lake flows into Lake Taneycomo, it keeps the water between 48 and 50 degrees, perfect for trout. Lake Taneycomo is 22 miles long, stretching from Table Rock Dam past Branson, Rockaway Beach, and Forsyth to Powersite Dam on the White River, where Taneycomo ends and Bull Shoals Lake begins. As a result, this cold, narrow, winding lake has become one of the nation's finest trout fishing lakes. Trout aren't native to Missouri. They were originally brought here from California. The Missouri Department of Conservation operates five hatcheries: Roaring River near Cassville, Bennett Spring outside Lebanon, Montauk, Merrimack, and Shepherd of the Hills, which is the largest and the only one that raises both rainbow and brown trout. 1.5 to 2 million trout are produced here annually. Some 550,000 to 700,000 trouts are released each year into Lake Taneycomo, with the remainder going to the other four hatcheries, as well as urban lakes in St. Louis, Kansas City, Jefferson City, and Springfield during cool months. None of the fish are sold. Each month, the hatchery releases 20 to 80,000 10 to 12 inch trout into Taneycomo, assuring that there are plenty of fish for the anglers to try to catch. Because of the fluctuating water levels in Taneycomo due to the water releases from Table Rock Dam, the trout can't reproduce successfully enough to maintain fishing demand, hence the hatchery. Inside the new education center are small aquariums with native reptiles like an eastern copperhead, salamander, and turtle. Graphics on the wall tell about native animals, and an 8-minute video show how the hatchery operates from the fertilization of the eggs to the release of the fish into the lakes is shown daily. There is also a big aquarium with both rainbow and brown trout that were all hatched at the hatchery. You can easily see the difference between the rainbow, olive green back, a pinkish stripe down the side, and a slightly forked tail. And the brownish body color, large black spots, and the tail is not forked. Outside the education center are 24 raceways, the long pools where the trout are raised. A net covering the raceways protects the fish from great blue herons that rest in the trees near the hatchery, hoping to snatch a free dinner. More raceways are scattered throughout the hatchery. Rainbow trout broodstock are spawned in the fall and spring for a few years and then retired to the lake. Brown trout broodstock are collected from the lake for fall spawning before being returned. The cycle of the fish in the hatchery begins when the eggs develop eye spots. Within 2 weeks, they hatch into sac fry.

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Fishing licenses and trout permits are available online at mdc.mo.gov, on the Mo Fishing app, or at the Education Center. Regulations can be found online, and handouts on fishing Tanicomo are available at the front desk. There are other activities at the Shepherd of the Hills Fish Hatchery. Fish food vending machines are located along the raceways, allowing visitors to feed the fish for a quarter. No outside food is allowed. Other than that, a visit to the Education Center and hatchery are free. There are approximately 2.3 miles of hiking trails around the hatchery's 155 acres that run from the shore of Lake Tanicomo to Rock Bluffs. A picnic pavilion is located near the lake, and another picnic area is near the trailhead of the White River Bluff Trail. Fishing is allowed year-round on Lake Tanicomo. You can bring your boat or waders. Guided hatchery tours are offered seasonally at set times. Some 150,000 visitors come to this fascinating place every year, with the highest attendance in spring, summer, and fall. You can explore the Hader Hire online at shortmdc.mo.gov/SOH video. Educational programs are scheduled throughout the month. The hatchery is open Tuesday through Saturday from 9 a.m. to 5 p.m. Here's another Remember When, Sykeston Rodeo Museum in Sykeston. Saddle up and gallop on over to the Sykeston Rodeo Museum. Even if you've never ridden a horse or been to a rodeo, chances are you will enjoy this hometown gem that celebrates the Sykeston J.C. Boot Hill Rodeo. The newly revamped Rodeo Museum and Visitor Center opened July 31, 2025, in the renovated former post office building, now called the Sykeston Post. Begin your visit with a brief video overview, then follow the boot prints painted on the floor to explore the three rooms packed with exhibits that show the traditions, history, and hometown pride of the Sykeston Rodeo. Step inside the old post office vault to check out the display. Pause for a fun photo opportunity with a bull and a shoot gate. Browse the entertainment timeline wall to see decades of rodeo stars and legendary moments. Be sure to allow time for some retail therapy in the cashless gift shop, which is stocked with apparel, souvenirs, Western swag, and rodeo-themed merchandise. And in case that's not enough, there's more to come, explains Kathy Medley, Executive Vice President of Sykeston Chamber of Commerce, Economic Development, and Tourism. Another photo op with an authentic rodeo clown barrel is in the works, she says, and an interactive touchscreen table that will allow you to try barrel racing and other rodeo sports is in the development. We believe this is the only rodeo museum in Missouri and several surrounding states, said Medley. The museum's goal is to preserve, celebrate, and share the history and tradition that make the rodeo an integral part of Sykeston's culture and heritage. The rodeo means a lot to this community. It started in 1953 and has inspired many stories and memories, said Medley. The rodeo is run entirely by Sykeston J.C.'s volunteers, with support from community members. Rodeo proceeds are donated to the community each year. According to the museum website, the Sykeston J.C. Boot Hill Rodeo isn't just an event. It's a way of life that embodies grit, determination, and passion. From vintage tickets and legendary contracts to photos of roaring crowds at this iconic local event, each piece tells a story that connects the past to the present. Speaking of the rodeo, the dates this year are August 5th through the 8th.
After visiting the museum, you just might want to come back for the rodeo. Yee!

0: Yeehaw! 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Places to stay. Ophelia's in Independence. Harry Truman would have been proud of Independence and those who have kept his city vibrant and viable. Buying up dilapidated buildings and restoring them has been a passion for locals Ken and Cindy McLean. Committed to Independence Square's revitalization, their efforts have helped retain its turn-of-the-century vibe. Ophelia's Restaurant and Inn were their first renovation. 27 years ago, they bought the rundown 1907 corner building on Main Street. Formerly Hills Brothers Hardware and Katz Drugstore, the offices above the main level once housed local politicians, including Harry S. Truman and Ike Skelton. Today, those six offices have been converted to comfortable accommodations welcoming overnight guests. My husband and I checked into a spacious room stocked with complimentary snacks and local Polly's Pop and Polly's Sparkling Water in the mini fridge. Views of the square from different angles accompany comfortable furnishings and seating areas. Bamboo linens from Face Plant Dreams were first noted by Cindy during a hotel stay, and she also sells them in a retail shop around the corner. For a quick breakfast, the common area provides teas and microwavable oatmeal. Several coffee shops plus Dave's Bakery and Deli serving fresh donuts lie steps away. Cindy named the property after the novel Reviving Ophelia, which she was reading at the time of their purchase and tied into the couple's passion. Across the street stands the imposing historic Truman Courthouse, where Truman practiced law, and the Courthouse Exchange, where he ate lunch most days. One of my first guests said she was privileged to stay in a room on the corner of history, remarked Cindy. A bonus, Ophelia's restaurant directly below the inn serves lunch and dinner, plus weekend brunch and in-room dining ordered via QR code. Award-winning chef Bobby Stearns spearheads the eclectic American menu's globally inspired flavors. Our stay fortuitously coincided with the once-a-month savor dinner. 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Together, they foster community as guests ask questions, chat with new friends, and pour wine placed in the middle of the long tables. The next morning, we headed to the Harry S. Truman Presidential Library and Museum and toured the 1859 jail where Frank James was held. After lunch, we climbed aboard a covered wagon with Pioneer Trails Adventure and were entertained by costume interpreter and wagon builder Ralph Goldsmith. 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This store offers the odd and unusual, from kangaroo arms to frog legs to cow snouts, for your furry friend to enjoy. pamper your pooch with a variety of treats from the boutique. Mandy Crane, owner of the Bark and Barrel, likes to provide treats and chews that no other store in the area offers and discovers them by attending expos and meeting with sales representatives. I'll think in my mind and I'll be like, okay, I want to try something new and different, Mandy says. I knew kangaroos were really good for dogs with allergies. She uses her past experience as a veterinary technician to provide the best food for dogs as possible. I'm a giant animal lover, Mandy says. I would love to open up a retail store with unique things that you can't really find and just different, healthier treats for dogs. Wilson, resident greeter and master shredder, is also a fixture of the shop. Mandy's 3-year-old Old English Bulldog loves the cow snout chews and giving every patron a tail-wagging welcome. Other than the Wilson-recommended products, the store also carries a single brand of dog food, American Natural Premium. Mandy chose this brand based on her knowledge of nutrition. Dogs that come in that are having itchy issues or something like that, I can point them to this food and educate them about beef and chicken being an allergy issue nowadays, Mandy explains. It's a good quality product and will maybe get them on the right track to getting those allergies underway. Something that sets Mandy's place apart from other pet supply stores is its boutique offerings. In addition to the chews and treats, Bark and Barrel also sells shampoos, dog magnets, bakery items, cannabidiol CBD products, and dog clothes with matching human looks. Also, there are grooming services available on sites for dogs and cats through Shampooches Grooming. Mandy also makes it her personal mission to educate her staff so they are able to help customers make informed decisions about what to buy for their pets who may struggle with allergies, be picky eaters, or have sensitive stomachs. I like seeing people happy about coming in and being able to afford to spend money on their dogs and not have to pay an ungodly amount for their treats, Mandy explains. That's all the time we have for tonight. As always, it's great reading to you. This is Marlene for this week's edition of Show Me. I will not be reading the next couple of weeks. I'll be having surgery. So I'll read to you late August, early September. Bye now.
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2: Good evening. This evening, look for clear skies. Tonight, expect clear skies with a low near 84. Tuesday, expect sunshine with a high near 100. Tuesday night, expect clear skies with a low near 80. Wednesday, expect sunshine with a high near 102. Get your weather every hour right here on Mind's Eye Radio, your virtual newsstand.
3: In Belleville and Collinsville and Fairview Heights, it's sunny and 91 degrees.
4: 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Seem impossible? Stay tuned. Welcome to Voices of Innovation. I'm Casey Morabito. Mechanical engineer John Corey designs and sells motors that are powered by tones like the one we're listening to now.
5: Sound is a pressure wave, so you can think of a vibration in the air. And what we do is couple that vibrating pressure in the air with vibrating machinery.
4: Because his motors depend on vibrations, they aren't designed like the usual rotary engines, which turn gear-like mechanisms. Instead, Corey's sound engines vibrate in resonance with the tones.
5: The most obvious difference between our motors and a normal motor is that normal motors go round and round, and ours go back and forth, more like a loudspeaker.
4: Actually, Corey says, it works like a loudspeaker in reverse. Instead of a vibrating speaker producing sound, the sound causes the motor to resonate back and forth. The speed of the pumping action is governed by the loudness of the sound, which is a very precise way to control a motor. It can start off slow using just a little energy when just a little motor power is needed.
5: Normal rotary motors are designed to run at a single speed, but they can't start instantly to that speed. They begin from a stationary condition. when you put the power to them, it requires a tremendous amount of torque to accelerate them quickly to full speed. That's represented by a large flow of current to bring them to speed. It causes your lights to dim in the room. You've all noticed that when a big motor kicks in.
4: Just because the engines are powered by sound doesn't mean they're noisy. All of the sound energy is sealed within the motors. They can be used for applications such as refrigerators, air conditioners, fans, pumps, anything that requires precision. Mechanical engineer John Corey is president of CFIC Incorporated in Troy, New York. Voices of Innovation is presented by the American Association of Engineering Societies.

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3: It's time to take an in-depth look at headlines and international stories from the pages of a newspaper that reflects the pulse of the nation. 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
4: Hello, it is Monday, August 10th. 2026. I'll be reading USA Today newspaper for today. The headline here is Caught Between Science, Politics. And it's accompanied by a photo of Anthony Fauci. Fauci went from trusted expert to COVID scapegoat. This is by Michael Collins for USA Today. From a window on the seventh floor, Dr. Anthony Fauci recognized one of the hundreds of protesters swarming the lawn of the National Institutes of Health. They'd blocked entrances and pathways at the campus in Bethesda, Maryland. They set off colorful smoke bombs and blasted air horns every 12 seconds as a reminder that, statistically, someone had just died of AIDS. They carried fake coffins with Fauci's name on them. They focused their anger on him, the nation's top infectious disease doctor, for what they felt was the government's lackluster response to a disease that was, at that point, killing mostly gay and bisexual men and intravenous drug users. Fauci watched the man he recognized climbed onto the concrete portico of the main building. Police wrestled him down, and Fauci, dressed in his white lab coat, bolted downstairs. "Peter, is that you?" Fauci asked as a burly officer marched the man through the main door of the building and toward a police van, his hands zip-tied behind him. "I did it. I was the first one arrested," the man, Peter Staley, replied. Fauci knew Staley, who was HIV positive, as one of the leaders of the protest. Publicly, Fauci had argued with Staley and other activists over the government's response to AIDS. Privately, Fauci had met them over dinner and wine, strategizing for hours over how to get experimental drugs quickly to AIDS patients who had no other hope. Fauci wanted to make sure Staley wasn't hurt. The baffled police officer stood by in disbelief as Staley grinned and assured Fauci was okay. "It was an extraordinary moment," recalled Staley, who remains close friends with Fauci almost 40 years later. For Fauci, it would be one of many personal moments in a 56-year career that would see him become the nation's most revered and, in some cases, reviled scientist and infectious disease expert. He served seven presidents, from Ronald Reagan to Joe Biden. He advised leaders through anthrax attacks, Ebola outbreaks, and SARS scares in Asia. He devised the U.S. global attack plan against AIDS. As a director of the National Institute of Allergy and Infectious Diseases, part of the National Institutes of Health, Fauci led the fight against diseases that threatened the lives of Americans and people all over the world. "He became an icon because of his success," said Dr. Gene Marazzo, who succeeded him as director of the National Institute of Allergy and Infectious Diseases after he retired in 2022. But it would be the COVID-19 pandemic under President Donald Trump that would turn the 85-year-old white-haired doctor with a gruff Brooklyn accent into a lightning rod like never before. Caught between science and politics, Fauci's job often placed him between politics and science. George W. Bush gave him the Presidential Medal of Freedom for his work on HIV and AIDS. Biden gave him a presidential pardon after congressional Republicans threatened him with criminal charges over his handling of COVID-19. Fauci and his family received so many death threats that he has his own security detail, which he pays for himself after Trump revoked his taxpayer-funded protection. On August 6th, a GOP-led Senate panel voted 8-5 to hold him in contempt of Congress. A week earlier, he had sat stoically for 3 hours and refused to answer questions questions about his leadership during the pandemic. The committee chairman, Republican Senator Rand Paul of Kentucky, and other GOP lawmakers accused him of misleading the public about the virus's origins. They blamed him for the closure of schools and businesses during the worst days of the pandemic. They claimed the NIH-funded research that a lab in Wuhan, China, used to create the COVID virus. Digging through the diary Fauci kept on his government computer, they accused him of saying one thing publicly and another privately about the origins of the virus. They painted him as someone obsessed with celebrities and his own fame. They battered him with serious questions about pandemic-era policies, vaccines, and masking guidelines. And not so serious questions about the day of the week and the color of the carpet in the room. More than 100 times, Fauci's response was the same. He invoked his Fifth Amendment right against self-incrimination. Fauci's attorney, David Schertler, declined USA Today's request for an interview with Fauci. Schertler said in a statement that Paul is waging a baseless campaign to put Fauci in jail and harbors a seemingly pathological obsession with him. The broad preemptive pardon Fauci received from Biden covered only the period from 2014 to the end of Biden's term in January 2025. His attorneys feared Paul was trying to coax Fauci to say something under oath that could be misconstrued and used to prosecute him. Fauci's defenders say he has been unfairly made a villain by MAGA Republicans, making politics ahead of science and putting politics ahead of science, and by those still angry over forced school shutdowns and government-ordered lockdowns during the pandemic. For Fauci, they say the focus has always been the science. I never saw him say one thing privately and another publicly, said Jerome Adams, who was Surgeon General during Trump's first term and worked with Fauci almost daily during the pandemic as a member of the White House Coronavirus Task Force. Like many scientists working in government, Fauci understood there is often tension between science, policy, and the practical realities of communicating with the public during a health crisis. Those are difficult judgments, and reasonable people can disagree about them, Adams said. But I always felt he was guided by what he believed was in the best interest of the health and of the American people, not by politics or personal gain. Father taught him responsibility to help people in need. Fauci credits his parents with instilling the values that led him to a career in medicine and public health. Born in an Italian-American family, he grew up in a three-bedroom apartment above his father's pharmacy at 13th Avenue and 83rd Street in Brooklyn. In his 2024 memoir, On Call, A Doctor's Journey in Public Service, he described his family as loving and close-knit. His father, Stephen Anthony Fauci, whom he remembered as a shy man with a strong sense of ethics, integrity, and kindness, ran the pharmacy from 9 a.m. to 10 p.m. 6 days a week. He took a 45-minute break in the evening to have dinner with his family. On Sunday, when the pharmacy was open half a day, Fauci worked the counter, ringing up prescriptions. He delivered them on his Schwinn bicycle on weekends and during school breaks in summer. In between, he was the starting point guard on the basketball team at Regis High School, an all-boys Jesuit school. Fauci remembers his father accommodating customers who could not afford their medication. When he asked why, his father replied, "They cannot afford it. They're struggling. We will just put it on a tab." Fauci wrote in his memoir, "Some bills were never paid." "Our father taught us early in life," he recalled, "that because we were fortunate, it was our responsibility to help people when we could." He went to Cornell University Medical College, graduated first in his class in 1966, and accepted a fellowship at the National Institutes of Health in 1968, studying how the human body protects itself against infectious diseases and cancers. Except for 1 year at New York Hospital, Fauci would remain at NIH for the rest of his career in public health. An AIDS czar who listens. Fauci was puzzled by what he was reading. He'd picked up government's Morbidity and Mortality weekly report from a pile of junk mail on his desk at the National Institute of Health. An article detailed an unusual form of pneumonia in five men who otherwise had been healthy. It was June 5th, 1981. AIDS had arrived in America. Over the next decade, AIDS would become a global crisis and the focus of Fauci's professional life as he led the government's response. The virus would kill more than 700,000 Americans. Fauci saw patients in the early days of the epidemic when no treatments were available. He testified before Congress and pressed Reagan's administration to dedicate billions of dollars to AIDS research. He built a research program that tried to learn how to stop HIV from destroying the immune system. At the time, AIDS was often a death sentence. Because Fauci was seen as the federal government's AIDS czar, he became the target for activists who felt the administration wasn't moving fast enough. The writer Larry Kramer branded him a murderer in an open letter published in 1988. 2 years later, on May 21, 1990, hundreds of protesters stormed the offices of the National Institutes of Health. They demanded the government allow dying patients access to potentially life-saving drugs that hadn't yet been approved by the government. "We realized that our only salvation was going to come from science," said Staley, who left his Wall Street job to become a political activist with the AIDS Coalition to unleash power or act up. Fauci sympathized with his critics and did something other government officials had been unwilling to do, Staley said. He heard their concerns. He invited them to meetings in his office and later to long dinners over bottles of wine at restaurants in the home of his top aide. The discussions got heated. Fauci listened, really listened, agreeing at times and pushing back strongly when he didn't. The meetings gave him insight he couldn't get anywhere else. He responded by appointing people with HIV to committees overseeing AIDS research. He pressed the Food and Drug Administration to allow thousands of people into experimental drug trials. Gradually, many of the critics became close friends. "I am brutally honest with the guy," Staley said. "The stuff I have told him over the years, 9 out of 10 people would end the friendship. But he wanted to hear that. He wanted that feedback." From respected scientists to naysaying bureaucrat, by early 2020, COVID was spreading rapidly across the United States. Trump announced at a White House news briefing on March 19, 2020, that the anti-malaria drug hydroxychloroquine would be a game changer in the COVID treatment, claiming early test results had been promising. The next day, at a briefing in the same room, reporters asked Fauci, with Trump at his side, if it was true. "Hydroxychloroquine doesn't work," he responded, adding the evidence cited by those touting the drug was anecdotal and not backed by science. At the same briefing, Trump referred to the State Department as the Deep State Department, and Fauci covered his face with the palm of his hand to hide his reaction. A photo of the moment went viral and quickly became an internet meme, and Fauci noticed everything for him started to change. He had been a trusted authority for Americans. He gave updates on television, answered reporters' tough questions, and served as the voice for the latest science on stopping the spread of the coronavirus. But after he publicly contradicted Trump, Fauci sensed a change in how some people perceived him. "While millions of Americans appreciated or admired me, a hardcore group saw me as a naysaying bureaucrat who deliberately, even maliciously, was undermining President Trump. They loved and supported the president and regarded me as an enemy. To them, my hand to my forehead moment proved it," he wrote. He and his family were bombarded with angry emails, texts, and phone calls. They received death threats. In Congress, Republicans aimed at Fauci more frequently and pushed the unproven theory that the coronavirus was created at a lab in Wuhan instead of spreading from animal to human, as Fauci believed. At a contentious Senate hearing in July 2021, Paul repeatedly clashed with Fauci and accused him of lying about the government funding research in Wuhan. "If anybody is lying here, Senator," Fauci shot back, "it is you." The bitter exchange set the stage for Paul's Senate hearing last week. Many of Fauci's allies in the scientific community rallied to his defense. Fauci got some things wrong as he and other scientists tried to contain a virus they knew nothing about, said Dr. Paul Offit, director of the Vaccine Education Center and an attending physician in the Division of Infectious Diseases at Children's Hospital of Philadelphia. But I think he was the right man for the job, said Offit, who had raised doubts about the reliability of early data on the effectiveness of the COVID vaccine and questioned some public health recommendations on booster shots. I think he really did try and explain things clearly. I think he's a voice of reason. Far from suggesting that Fauci was duplicitous, saying one thing about the virus origin in private and another in public, his diary instead shows him shifting his opinion as new information becomes available. His defenders argued it's perfectly reasonable to change the way you think about a complex topic, such as an emerging virus, if you receive new insights that justify doing so, said John Moore, a professor of microbiology and immunology at Cornell. Indeed, it would be professional malpractice not to do so. People who have spoken to Fauci say he's in good spirits and is holding up despite the stress he's under. He is really ready to finish this fight, Staley said. I think I might crumble if this were happening to me, but he hasn't. If anything, Staley said, Fauci has gone back to the thing he loves most, being a doctor. 2 days after he pleaded the fifth, Fauci was back at Georgetown University Medical Center, where he's worked since retiring 4 years ago. There, away from the chaos and the cameras, he quietly made his rounds and tended to patients. Let's go back to the front page, and the headline here is Birthright Citizenship, putting a question mark on status. Experts' orders do little to halt birth tourism. This is by Michael Loria. New orders from the Trump administration prohibiting birth tourism at best do little to stop a small and already unlawful practice, and at worst, illegally put a question mark on citizenship, immigration, and legal experts say. President Donald Trump signed a pair of executive orders on Thursday, August 6, aimed at stopping foreigners from coming to the United States to give birth in the country, a practice known as birth tourism, already prohibited by federal code. Critics say such visitors are abusing birthright citizenship, the nation's standard enshrined in the 14th Amendment that people born on U.S. soil are U.S. citizens. The Supreme Court upheld the standard in June. According to scholars and immigration experts, it's unclear how Trump's orders will stop what's a statistically small issue in the first place. Birth tourism accounts for less than 1% of all annual births in the United States, according to the largest estimates of the practice. My initial impression is that most of it is unconstitutional or in violation of federal statutes, said Amanda Frost, a University of Virginia law school professor and author of a book on birthright citizenship. Provisions clearly violate what the 14th Amendment has always meant and what the Supreme Court just upheld. At worst, critics envisioned a situation that will harm mothers needing to travel to the United States for medical care and be used as part of the administration's efforts to denaturalize some American citizens. It's about putting a question mark next to the citizenship, which is very dangerous, said David Leopold, an immigration attorney. The Trump administration's pair of executive orders follow the White House's recent attempt at curbing birthright citizenship, which has been the law of the land since the ratification of the 14th Amendment in 1863. The administration tried to get rid of the birthright citizenship in a case that went before the Supreme Court, but the nation's top justices ruled 6-3 against the White House. I thought we were going to win at the Supreme Court. Unfortunately, we had a bad decision, a very unfair decision. Our country suffers because of it, Trump said in Oval Office after signing the new executive orders. So we're ending it in a different way. How big is birth tourism? Birth tourism is a massive problem in the eyes of the White House. In signing the executive order, Trump said hundreds of thousands of babies are born to birth tourists in the United States annually. Studies of the issue, however, have found the practice is statistically insignificant. According to the Migration Policy Institute, the high end of estimates says that around 26,000 such babies are born every year. More conservative estimates place the number around 10,000. Either figure constitutes less than 1% of more than 3.5 million babies born in the country every year. The scale of the problem is rather small, said Colleen Putzel-Kavanaugh, a migration Foundation Policy Institute analysts who co-authored a recent study of the issue, though it does present policy issues, including visa fraud and tax evasion. Birth tourism, legal experts note, is already barred by federal regulations prohibiting people from lying on visa forms and from coming to the country to have a child. Who engages in visa tourism? People who've studied the topic say White House descriptions of birth tourism are misleading. Stephen Miller, a top Trump advisor, seen as the architect of the president's immigration policy, described the practice as an abuse aimed at taking advantage of the U.S. welfare system. However, experts point out that it's usually wealthy people who engage in the practice. Trump himself acknowledged as much when signing the orders, telling reporters that the people behind birth tourism are multimillionaires and billionaires. Likely because of the fees associated with being able to pay a birth tourism company that creates an elite group of people, Putzel Kavanaugh said. The intent for most mothers was the idea of providing U.S. citizenship as the gold standard of what they could provide for their child for the future. According to the Migration Policy Institute, fees for such services reportedly range from $20,000 to $100,000. Among people who participated were Chinese mothers looking to have a second child during the era of the country's one-child policy. Others are wealthy people coming from countries where the government is regarded as less stable. Some such births are facilitated by illegal birth tourism companies. In 2019, the federal government prosecuted a Chinese man for operating a company in California called UWIN USA Vacation Services Corp. that facilitated the births of some 500 children. The company charge customers between $40,000 and $80,000 in order to set up an apartment in Irvine, California, leading up to the birth of the child. Born in the USA. But experts note that children are not responsible for their parents' crimes, and birthright citizenship is well established in the text of the 14th Amendment and was again upheld by the Supreme Court. The High Court struck down on June 30th an earlier Trump executive order aimed at limiting birthright citizenship. The justices said the president cannot change the definition of birthright citizenship with a stroke of the pen, and that Trump's push threatened to upend how the constitutional guarantee had historically been understood. Birthright citizenship, scholars say, is a bedrock American principle. Born in the USA is a phrase that carries power, said Frost, the University of Virginia scholar. This goes to the heart of what it means to be an American. We're a country founded on the idea that we reject hereditary status, titles of nobility. We reject any kind of lineage-backed definition of citizenship. To be an American is to be here, questioning citizen status. Questioning citizen status. Some critics say that whether the new executive orders are illegal or redundant is beside the point, when the intent is to call into question the citizenship status of some Americans. This is about putting a question mark next to somebody's citizenship, whether the parent was in the country without authorization or whether the mother came here as a visitor, said Leopold, the immigration attorney. He noted that the administration has already made attempts to strip citizenship from Americans. Among such efforts, a June 2025 Department of Justice memo instructed government lawyers to attempt to revoke a person's United States citizenship from people who became citizens illegally. That's in quotes. He added, it's one more part of their all-out assault on immigration, on the people who have naturalized, on groups of Americans they don't believe should be in this country. Let's go to the Just Curious section. This one says, how much deep sleep do you need and what to know? This is by Gavin Escott for USA Today. Everyone knows getting a good night's sleep matters. And while naming the stages of the sleep cycle may be difficult, the benefits of deep sleep are felt every morning. The third stage of sleep, deep sleep, is linked to physical recovery, immune function, and memory consolidation. The desire to feel refreshed in the morning may have you asking how much deep sleep is necessary and how you can boost the time you spend in the state. A person's ideal amount of sleep depends on a host of factors, including age, sex, Activity levels and health, said Michael Perlis, a professor and director of the Behavioral Sleep Medicine Program at the University of Pennsylvania. How much deep sleep does a person need? For a healthy adult ages 18 to 65, deep sleep runs roughly 15 to 23% of the night, somewhere around an hour to 90 minutes across a full 7 to 9 hours of sleep, said Matthew Walker, a professor of neuroscience and biomedical engineering at the University of Texas at Dallas. But experts agree there isn't a one-size-fits-all number. Still listening to your body is important. Feeling groggy during the day, experiencing foggy memory, and struggling to concentrate could be signs you're not getting enough deep sleep, though these are signs of insufficient sleep in general and can be hard to determine whether the culprit is a lack of REM or deep sleep. The real red flag, Walker says, is persistently waking up unrefreshed even after a full night in bed. Protecting your total sleep and your schedule helps deep sleep do its job better, he adds. How can you increase your deep sleep hours? There are a few things you can do to do that, starting with stopping destructive habits and creating better environments. That includes keeping a more regular schedule. Deep sleep is front-loaded during the first half of the night, Walker says, so a consistent early enough bedtime protects it, as well as keeping the bedroom cool. Because the brain needs to drop its core temperature by roughly a degree to descend into deep sleep, a bedroom temperature of around 65 to 67 degrees will help. Additionally, getting daylight in the morning and moving regularly during the day can pave a smoother path to deep sleep. What should you not do right before bed? Work out, drink alcohol, and consume caffeine, Walker says. Let's go to the next one, and it says, strawberries are one of the summer's healthiest fruits. This is by Daryl Austin. Few fruits say summer quite like strawberries, whether they're served at picnics, family reunions, backyard barbecues, or poolside gatherings. Strawberries have long been one of the season's most beloved treats. Indeed, their versatility and their sweet tart taste are among the top reasons the fruit is so popular, said Laura Bellows, a registered dietitian and associate professor in the Division of Nutritional Sciences at Cornell. But beyond being delicious and refreshing, strawberries are also one of the most nutritious fruits you can eat. They pack an impressive amount of nutrition into every bite, and fiber is a standout ingredient. A single cup of strawberries contains about 3 grams of fiber, which is helpful for digestion, promoting regular bowel movements, and decreasing the risk of various gastrointestinal diseases, says Elizabeth Klingbeil, a registered dietitian nutritionist at the University of Texas at Austin and a spokesperson for the Academy of Nutrition and Dietetics. Strawberries also provide manganese, which supports bone health and improves metabolism, along with folate, a B vitamin important for cell growth and DNA formation. And the potassium content in strawberries helps promote healthy blood pressure levels and proper muscle function. And strawberries are a powerful powerhouse source of vitamin C, notes Bellows, a key nutrient for supporting collagen production, wound healing, and hair and skin health. In fact, one cup of strawberries provides more vitamin C than an orange. Strawberries can also be a valuable part of a healthy weight management plan. One reason is that one cup serving contains only 45 to 50 calories. They also provide a satisfying combination of water and fiber, which slows digestion and promotes fullness. And because strawberries are naturally sweet, they can help satisfy cravings for sugary food while also serving as a healthy alternative to desserts and processed snacks. For most people, strawberries can absolutely be part of a healthy daily diet. Also, there are a few reasons not to overdo it. Although the fiber content is generally considered beneficial, it's also why eating a lot of strawberries in one sitting can cause bloating, gas, and diarrhea, Bello says. For the same reason, people with sensitive digestive systems or conditions such as irritable bowel syndrome may want to be especially mindful of portion size. Another consideration is pesticide exposure. Because of their porous skin, strawberries can have the high levels of pesticide residues, Bello says. The trick is to properly rinse strawberries before eating to reduce risk. Let's go to the opinion page. School's about to start. In fact, I think some schools are starting this week. This one is by Joel Burgess for USA Today, and it says, "Not in his nose, a father's plea for year-round school." So this is less of an opinion column and more of a stop hitting your brother. That's all in caps. Sorry about that. I was saying this really isn't a column. It's a put the baseball bat down. Again, sorry, this isn't a column. It's an emergency flare. I'm firing it off, hoping someone beyond our battered and smoking home will see it, possibly a school official or a politician in my state's capital or Washington. But even if those policymakers notice the faint light over the horizon, I fear they won't understand or respond. Because if they have school-aged children, I told you to turn off the TV now. I assume their kids have been doing summer programs, sleepover camps, sport camps, day camps. Or maybe they have a parent who can afford to not work during summer break and can be present and manage the kids. Or maybe they've found the Holy Grail. Maybe their children are in year-round school. While that system of shorter summer breaks with vacation days spread more evenly around the school year is not that common in the United States, I would argue it should be. As would my wife, who is counting down to the first day of school like it's the end of a prison sentence. The benefits include economic security and sanity for parents, as well as better education, health, and even safety for children. I tend to forget how long summer break is until it's summer, and then it's too late. At that point, we're in for another 11 weeks of isn't it great that we can work from home, except I can't hear myself think over the TV and the screaming. Still, being able to work remotely is a benefit many people don't have. And if they can't afford to put their kids in camp, hopefully there's something they can afford that provides, do not put that up his nose. Sorry, something that provides a safe and nurturing environment. From unaffordable summer camps to the refuge that school provides. The summer camps in our area have wonderful settings in the mountains of North Carolina, but they're not affordable for us. Since a lot of them focus on kids from higher income families who live outside our region, some charge well over $2,000 a week. There are some cheaper and even free summer programs, but slots can be limited and it's hard to cobble together a summer that way. I thought I knew the history of school summer breaks, that during a more agrarian past, children were needed to work on the farm, but that's apparently not true, since spring and fall are actually the busy season for farms. What's really happened is that before air conditioning, school buildings were distractingly hot, and as an increasing number of families could afford to travel for vacation, schools closed down in the hottest months. Now, the pendulum is swinging the other way, with family vacations and summer camps increasingly unaffordable. Schools, meanwhile, are air conditioning, whilst my century-old house is not, except for a couple of bedroom window units that let us sleep in the summer. Climate change is real. Just ask my kids. The other thing that's real is summer learning loss, something called the summer slide. I, for one, can see the math draining out of my kids' brains daily. And good luck trying to get them off screens long enough to pick up a book. Stop groaning. Yes, I said book. It's made of paper and tells you things. Summer learning opportunities, reliable meals, and safety add up. The slide can be particularly bad for lower-income kids. One long-term Baltimore study found the biggest reason poor kids lagged academically behind richer kids was a lack of summer learning opportunities. Summer can also be a time of hunger. More than 12.2 million income qualifying U.S. students eat free or reduced price breakfast during the school year, and 21.1 million get free or reduced price lunch. Take away the cafeteria, and many of those students lose one or two reliable meals. It's also not surprising that long periods without daily structure and supervision can increase kids' risk of getting involved with crime, either as a victim or a perpetrator. The fact that guns are the leading cause of death for U.S. youth raises those stakes. Shootings involving minors are something we're unfortunately familiar with in my hometown. Sometimes at my house, we're close enough to hear gunshots. One option I've seen promoted to help keep kids out of trouble during the long summer break is structured job and volunteer programs, which isn't a bad idea, but I know another one that helps keep children safe, feeds them, educates them, and allows their parents to keep their jobs and sanity year-round school. Do not use that plunger for that. Joel Burgess is a voices editor for USA Today Opinion. You can find him cowering in his home until school starts. So hopefully that gets better soon. Let's go to the 50 states section. Highlighted state is Texas. My daughter is moving to Texas today. This one is in El Paso. One result of El Paso's historic devastating floods in 2006 is a huge stormwater pond nearing completion. The Will Ruth Pond will be the largest of almost 500 ponds in the El Paso water stormwater system. It's also the largest stormwater project currently under construction in El Paso. It's essentially a giant hole in the ground covering 25 acres with the capacity to hold 100 million gallons of stormwater aimed at reducing flooding in the area. The pond will allow 600 homes and businesses in the area to be removed from a federally designated floodplain in the next few years, saving residents hundreds of thousands of dollars a month on property insurance. Let's go to Tuscaloosa, Alabama. $2.2 million grant from the National Science Foundation will boost Stillman College STEM education and improve student career readiness. Juneau, Alaska. A new analysis by the Alaska Department of Labor and Workforce Development shows that Alaska experienced one of the nation's steepest federal workforce declines in 2025, losing 10.5% of its federal employees, or 1,600 and seven jobs. Phoenix, Arizona, Arizona's largest and most senior water rights holder, said it was left out of final discussions about the federal government's proposed plan to deal with ongoing water shortages in the Colorado River. The Colorado River Indian Tribes said the Bureau of Reclamation had shared documents regarding the process to publish the final environmental impact statement with the seven basin states, but did not extend the same courtesy to the tribe. Little Rock, Arkansas. Arkansas Division of Agriculture's Veterinary Diagnostic Laboratory has earned a national reputation for diagnosing poultry diseases. But Director Dr. James Barton wants more people to know the lab serves far more than the poultry industry. He said he and his team aren't a replacement for veterinarians in the field. Instead, it serves as an extension of their practice, providing specialized testing and diagnostic expertise that most clinics or poultry companies would find impractical to maintain in-house. Los Angeles, California. Electrical sparks from an out-of-service transmission tower owned by Southern California Edison caused the devastating 2025 wildfire that killed 19 people and destroyed thousands of homes near Los Angeles. Boulder, Colorado. The University of Colorado's flagship campus in Boulder is the top Colorado school in U.S. News and World Report's rankings of the top global universities and colleges. The university tied for 105 in the global rankings. Killingly, Connecticut. A new application for a proposed Amazon warehouse in Killingly is now moving forward after the previous application was denied. Kent County, Delaware. West Nile virus has been detected in Kent County for the first time this year. Washington, District of Columbia, the Washington Commanders, in partnership with the Children's National, launched Tutties Buddies, a new kids club that offers exclusive merchandise, special team experiences, and opportunities to engage with the franchise throughout the year. Tallahassee, Florida, Bucky's needs more time to iron out details for its permit pending travel center development slated to be coming to Tallahassee. The permit discussion was set to take place on August 5th. Instead, county officials said the Texas-based franchise company is expected to request a continuance, making this at least the third delay this year in the permit review process. Garden City, Georgia. The Garden City Police Department will no longer use school zone speed cameras after a new Georgia law imposed stricter requirements on how local governments can use the devices. Honolulu, Hawaii. The city and county of Honolulu said Hanauma Bay Nature Preserve's temporary closure has been extended, and the preserve will now reopen on August 19th as crews complete additional repairs related to a sewer rehabilitation project. Boise, Idaho. The Idaho Judicial Branch launched a new court record search tool at courthouse kiosks, allowing the public to more easily access case information and hearings without needing a party name or case number. Chicago, Illinois. Authorities are investigating after human remains at a Chicago funeral home were allegedly found decaying in an unrefrigerated area infested with rodents. The Cook County Medical Examiner's Office said it was working to identify and determine the condition of the remains of 56 deceased people after it was notified about the improper storage condition at the South Chicago Chapel funeral home. Indianapolis, Indiana, new estimates from the Feeding Americans Map the Meal Gap study found that more than 1 million Indiana residents, including 327,150 children, experienced food insecurity in 2024. Ames, Iowa, Ames is spending roughly $76 million to secure more efficient electric generators at its yet-to-be-built power plant. The city plans to construct the Ames Municipal Energy Center in the current Ames Power Plant coal yard. Topeka, Kansas, Topeka's First Presbyterian Church is donating $115,000 of the money it got from selling a Tiffany window to help renovate the office building for Doorstep, Inc., a longtime Topeka Community Service Organization. Shelbyville, Kentucky, the Claudia Sanders Dinner House and Blackwood Hall are no longer up for sale, according to an August 2nd post on the restaurant's Facebook page. The iconic Shelbyville restaurant and residence where Colonel Harlan Sanders and his wife Claudia Sanders once lived were previously listed for auction alongside a personal collection that once belonged to the Kentucky Fried Chicken founder. Baton Rouge, Louisiana. Louisiana is again ranked last in U.S. News & World Report's 2026 Best States report, which cites poverty, poisonous industrial pollution, and obesity among the state's hardships. It's the fourth straight year Louisiana has ranked 50th. Arundel, Maine, the Landing School of Boat Building and Design, notified incoming students, faculty, and staff it will suspend academic programs for the 2026-27 school year as the Board of Trustees continues to evaluate the institution's future. Annapolis, Maryland, the members of the Eastern Shore delegations to Annapolis have urged Governor Wes Moore to take immediate action to address the current critical staffing shortage at the Eastern Correctional Institution. Boston, Massachusetts, the U.S. General Services Administration announced it will give away the historic Light Station Boston, commonly known as Boston Light, at no cost to eligible organizations. Marshall, Michigan, Fire Keepers Casino Hotel and the Nattawaseppe Huron Band of the Potawatomi contributed $180,000 for a new multipurpose building at the Calhoun County Fairgrounds in Marshall. St. Paul, Minnesota, Mike Lindell is stepping down as MyPillow CEO to focus his attention on his Minnesota gubernatorial bid. Jackson, Mississippi. Nearly 60 years after St. Andrew's Episcopal School launched in Jackson, students are preparing to move into a new state-of-the-art South Campus facility that school leaders said reflects the way children learn today while preserving the school's commitment to the city where it was founded. The new lower school campus in Fondren represents the completion of the first phase of the school's $32 million Making the Way campaign, the largest capital project in St. Andrew's history. Springfield, Missouri, Ozarks Technical Community College will open its new Michael L. Parsons Student Union with a public celebration on August 12th. Kalispell, Montana, State Auditor James Brown suspended the license of Kalispell bail bondsman Lane Kendall Callahan and is seeking permanent revocation after an investigation found he exploited clients. Omaha, Nebraska, the Buffett Early Childhood Institute received a $98,850 University of Nebraska research grant to study how teacher coaching and classroom conversations can strengthen early language development and literacy skills among young children in Nebraska. Las Vegas, Nevada, Nevada families are projected to spend a record $549.5 million on back-to-school and college-related purchases this year. Concord, New Hampshire, the University of New Hampshire's College of Professional Studies, has launched two online applied Bachelor of Science degree programs designed to help students graduate in as little as 3 years, according to community announcement. The programs in management and computer information technology are aimed at transfer students, working professionals, adult learners, military-affiliated students, and community college graduates. Newark, New Jersey is suing Amazon over delivery driver pay and other working conditions, alleging

State University is carving out a permanent spot for a rotating lineup of mobile eateries. The university is unveiling a new outdoor gathering space known as the Shoe this fall, along with its new College of Education building. Fargo, North Dakota. Grocery store Hornbacher's annual checkout hunger campaign raised more than $67,000 for the Great Plains Food Bank, surpassing its fundraising goal and pushing the program's lifetime contributions past $1 million. Jersey Township, Ohio, a California company plans to build a 200-megawatt energy storage system in Jersey Township to meet demand in one of the country's most data center-intensive regions. Oklahoma City, Oklahoma. Oklahoma ranks near the bottom for business in the United States, according to rankings in a recent poll CNBC has released. It's 2026 America's Top States for Business list, and Oklahoma came in 39th out of 50 states. Salem, Oregon. Oregon hospitals lost $450 million in 2025 and a total of $1.25 billion between 2022 and 2025, according to a report by the Hospital Association of Oregon. Harrisburg, Pennsylvania. In lengthy letters sent to GEO Group and officials with Immigration and Customs Enforcement and the Department of Homeland Security, three Democratic Pennsylvania lawmakers demanded an overhaul of procedures at the Northeast's largest immigration detention facility and reports on a potential conflict of interest involving ICE's acting director. Providence, Rhode Island, Brown University's Christina H. Paxson said she will step down as president of the Ivy League institution after the academic year begins this fall. Charleston, South Carolina, federal judge has dismissed Alex Murdaugh's civil rights lawsuit against a former court clerk accused of attempting to influence his jury during a 2023 murder trial for one simple reason. No matter what improprieties former Colleton County Clerk of Court Becky Hill may have committed, she did not cause Murdaugh to be charged with murder. Pierre, South Dakota. South Dakota Attorney General Marty Jackley announced that South Dakota will receive a little under $1 million for its share in a $400 million settlement with Sandoz, Inc. to resolve allegations that the generic drug manufacturer engaged in widespread, long-running conspiracies to artificially inflate and manipulate prices, reduce competition, and unreasonably restrain trade with regard to numerous generic prescription drugs. Nashville, Tennessee. A group of Tennessee lawmakers plans to hold bad educators accountable for sexual misconduct and other forms of abuse and create stronger protection for students, according to news release. Six lawmakers who lead the state's House and Senate Education Committee and subcommittees will spend the months ahead finding new ways to crack down on all forms of inappropriate behavior and abuse toward Tennessee students. Salt Lake City, Utah. Utah officials say the state's Residential Construction Fraud Task Force has made progress in its first year, including filing its first criminal case against a contractor accused of defrauding homeowners. Brattleboro, Vermont, the New England Center for Circus Arts will bring performances, workshops, and community events to Brattleboro during the second annual Vermont Circus Festival, November 1st to 8th. Richmond, Virginia, Dr. Monica Baskin has become the first woman to lead VCU's Massey Comprehensive Cancer Center and the first Black woman to direct a National Cancer Institute designated cancer center. Richfield, Washington, wildlife officials, tribal leaders, and other partners have recently returned Chinook salmon to spawning areas near Mount St. Helens nearly 46 years after the 1980 eruption devastated the watershed's historic fish habitat. Lewisburg, West Virginia, the West Virginia School of Osteopathic Medicine welcomed a record 79 in-state students as part of its 210-member class of 2030, marking the largest number of West Virginia residents ever enrolled in its history. Madison, Wisconsin. The University of Wisconsin-Madison defended its partnership with an organization that encourages people of color

0: to pursue graduate degrees, but still canceled it after the Trump administration launched an investigation. Sheridan, Wyoming. Sheridan County is seeking $368,000 in federal funds for a 2027 road improvement project. Let's go to Bob Nightingale's column in the sports section. This says Tommy John, 83, delivers emotional farewell. Former All-Star pitcher Tommy John, whose innovative elbow surgery from more than 50 years ago has helped thousands of pitchers prolong their careers, sent an emotional message to the New York Yankees on Old Timers Day, thanking the organization and the fans while acknowledging his failing health. John, 83, who has battled bladder cancer and other ailments in recent years, reached out and expressed his gratitude to Dr. Frank Joby, George Steinbrenner, and Yankee fans. I want to thank the Yankees organization and the Steinbrenner family for giving me this opportunity to say goodbye to everyone, along with the friends and fans who followed me during my 26-year career, he says. He concluded, the day I left for my first job as a pitcher, my father looked at me and said, "Good luck, Tommy. Just remember one thing, whether you make it big in the big leagues or you don't, you'll always just be Tommy John from Terre Haute, Indiana." I've never forgotten those words. Thank you and God bless. John, a 288-game winner over a 26-year career, became synonymous with baseball elbow injuries when he had surgery performed by Joby on, it's either Job, J-O-B-E, or Joby, I'll say Joby, on September 25th, 1974, removing a tendon from his wrist, drilling four holes in the ulna and humerus bones of his left elbow, and grafting the tendons together and holding them in place with anchors. Became one of the most innovative and influential surgeries in the history of sports medicine, performed on more than 3,000 pitchers. It's now referred to simply as Tommy John surgery. It's amazing how many careers that surgery has saved, he told USA Today Sports 2 years ago. It's just an experimental surgery then. I would have tried many things to come back and pitch. I told Dr. Joby, do whatever you can to fix it. If it works, it works. If it doesn't, hey, we gave it our best. Thank God it worked. It was such a blessing. The only thing I hate is that 50 years later, it's needed more than ever, and that's sad. You would think with modern training and techniques, pitchers wouldn't need that surgery as much. John went on to pitch for another 14 years while winning 164 more games. He has frequently been asked why the surgery was named after him and not Dr. Joby himself. I asked Frank about that, John said. He's such a humble guy, but he told me that he was tired of saying ulnar collateral ligament replacement surgery with the palmaris longus tendon. It was easier for him to say, oh, the surgery I performed on Tommy John. Well, it's early yet, but let's go to NHL offseason questions. This says Red Wings motoring on several big fronts. This is by Mike Bream for USA Today. August is often a down period for NHL transactions, and that mostly has been the case for a very eventful July. Many top free agency signings were done on July 1st. Alex Ovechkin re-signed on July 2nd, and Patrick Kane made his decision to come home to the Chicago Blackhawks on July 23rd. Arbitration period ended with all 15 players settling before their hearings. The Philadelphia Flyers signed the Anaheim Ducks' Leo Carlson to a record $18 million average annual value offer sheet, which the team matched. Blackhawks star Connor Bedard signed for a $15 million AAV, and the San Jose Sharks' Macklin Celebrini passed Carlson to become the NHL's highest-paid player with an $18.8 million AAV extension. The Pittsburgh Penguins broke the usual August doldrums on August 6th with a surprising 8-year contract for Ville Koivunen. Does that mean teams might ramp up again? There's more on their plates. Here is some of what needs to be resolved at the start of the 2026-27 season approaches in late September. Red Wings GM search, the Detroit Free Press, part of the USA Today network, reported team owner Chris Illich has employed a search firm to find a replacement for his general manager, Steve Yzerman. He will move up to senior advisor position after 7 years as GM GM. Assistant GM Sean Horkoff is handling day-to-day responsibilities, though that does not extend to making trades. Dylan Larkin trade request, the Red Wings Stars trade request, happened after the regular season and leaked in early June. He has a no-trade clause and has listed the Florida Panthers, Vegas Golden Knights, and Minnesota Wild as preferred destinations. Red Wings have also talked to the Dallas Stars, the Free Press reported. Yzerman said after the draft, he would act only in the team's best interest. That decision likely will fall to Yzerman's successor. Larkin has 5 years left on his contract, so Detroit doesn't have to rush to make a move, but things could get complicated for Larkin as team captain if the situation isn't resolved before training camp. Quinn Hughes' contract extension. The Wild sent a big haul to the Vancouver Canucks to land the coveted defenseman last winter, and he's about to enter the final year of his contract. Minnesota would like to extend him. I've been talking to Quinn and his camp all along, junior manager Bill Guerin said last week on the Judd's Hockey Show podcast. These things take time. They're big decisions for big players. They're big decisions for teams. It's a process to work through. A three-year extension through 2029-30 would line Quinn up with the end of contract of his brother Jack, who's playing for the New Jersey Devils. Quinn Hughes should pass Chicago's Bowen Byram, $12.5 million, as the top paid defenseman with his next contract, and likely Celebrini as the top paid player. Colorado defenseman Kale Makar, a two-time Norris Trophy winner, is also up for an extension and could set records. Let's go at least briefly to Jarrett Bell's column, Backstage Insightful Vantage Fame Point. Roger Craig's dimension revelation touches many. Kent in Ohio, minutes after Roger Craig announced that he has been diagnosed with dementia during a 10-minute videotape assessment speech, Emmett Smith zipped past me and shook his head. It's a brutal game, Smith, the NFL's all-time leading rusher, said as I stood near a side entrance to the stage where the Pro Football Hall of Fame enshrinement ceremonies were conducted August 8th inside Tom Benson Stadium. Craig, 66, won three Super Bowls with the San Francisco 49ers, and in 1985 became the first player in NFL history to rush 1,000 yards and notch 1,000 yards receiving in the same sentence. But running back acknowledged in his speech without regret that doctors suspect concussions suffered during his football career may have contributed to his condition. Unfortunately, that's all the time we have for this newspaper today. I hope you all have a great week. Stay cool out there. Take care.
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2: Good morning. Early this morning, look for scattered thunderstorms and a low around 81. Later today, expect sunshine and a high around 99. Tuesday night, expect scattered thunderstorms and a low around 81. Wednesday, expect sunshine with a high near 102. Wednesday night, there TS a slight chance of rain with a low near 85. Thursday, expect sunshine with a high near 90. Get your weather every hour right here on Mind's Eye Radio, your virtual newsstand.
3: In Belleville, it's clear and 82 degrees. In Granite City, it's clear and 81 degrees. In O'Fallon, it's clear and 80 degrees.

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4: 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This is Vanita House at Mind's Eye, bringing you the top stories from the St. Louis Post-Dispatch for Monday, August 10th, 2026. As always, thank you so much for joining us today. We always appreciate whenever you're able to give us any of your time. So thanks again, and let's begin. 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Missouri's back-to-school sales tax holiday is delivering more than savings for shoppers, while it's also driving a significant revenue bump for at least one South St. Louis retailer. Uptown Cheapskate, a resale shop where customers can sell clothes for cash and purchase items in store, saw sales reach nearly triple its typical Sunday figures during the tax-free weekend. General Manager Harper Dingwell said the results exceeded expectations. Today, we've made probably close to triple what a normal Sunday looks like, which is great for us, Dingwell said. Dingwell said she hopes the increased foot traffic will have a lasting effect on the business. If we have one person come in and they have a good experience and they tell their friends, it's just a good networking opportunity for people to come in and save just a little bit here and there, she said. The tax-free weekend also brought in shoppers with specific purchasing needs. Grace Crossley, a realtor, is a frequent customer at the store, and she often buys professional clothing. When I'm coming to someone's house to sell it, I need to look like a professional, Crossley said. Coming here, there are so many shoes, shirts, pants, dresses. There's so many options for everything you could need. Recent graduate Sophie Magnuson said the tax-free weekend offered financial relief as she builds her professional wardrobe. It kind of just helps a little bit, you know? Everything's so expensive and it adds up, especially when you're first starting out, Magnuson said. Under Missouri law, three categories of items qualified for the sales tax exemption. Clothing, as long as each article was priced at less than $100 or less. The exemption didn't cover watches, jewelry, handbags, scarves, ties, headbands, or belt buckles. Personal computers and peripheral devices, including laptops, desktops, monitors, keyboards, printers, and scanners, also qualified, provided the total value didn't exceed $1,500. And school supplies, such as notebooks, paper, writing instruments, art supplies, book bags, backpacks, and handheld calculators, qualified when each item was priced at $50 or less. Graphing calculators valued at $150 or less, and computer software with a taxable value of $350 or less was also included. The tax-free holiday applied to online purchases as well. Shoppers were able to avoid sales tax on qualifying items as long as the purchases were completed before midnight today, August 10th, 2026. Next, Page talks layoffs after tax fails. St. Louis County budget has run at a deficit for years. It will remain cheaper for St. Louis County residents to shop on Amazon than at the corner store after voters for a second time rejected a measure that would impose a sales tax on internet purchases. The decision Tuesday makes St. Louis County somewhat of an outlier. The state of Missouri and most of its counties have authorized the collection of their sales taxes on internet purchases, where consumer spending increasingly is concentrated. Voters' rejection of an online sales tax continues to put St. Louis County brick-and-mortar retailers at a competitive disadvantage. And it leaves county government facing a structural budget deficit amid flat sales tax growth with no obvious plan for aligning its spending and revenue. It's going to be crystal clear that our choice is cutting police services and laying off county employees and police officers, or finding a new source of revenue, St. Louis County Executive Sam Page said the morning after. 65% of voters said no to Proposition U. We have to continue this conversation. I'm not going to be county executive in a year and a half, but I don't want to see everything crash. It was the second time since 2022 that county voters have rejected a use tax, which local governments must pass to collect sales tax on internet retailers based outside their borders. Since a landmark 2018 U.S. Supreme Court ruling authorizing sales taxes on such online purchases, states and local governments have passed laws to implement the levies on their residents' internet purchases. Missouri was one of among the last to authorize online sales taxes on purchases statewide, passing a bill in 2021 after a year in which brick-and-mortar retail sales cratered due to the COVID-19 pandemic. The state law also allowed local governments to collect on internet sales via a use tax. Since then, dozens of Missouri counties have passed use taxes to apply their sales tax rates to online purchases. As of 2025, just 31 Missouri counties, or 27%, did not have a local use tax, according to the Missouri Department of Revenue. Several of Missouri's largest counties, including Jackson, Greene, and Jefferson, do not tax internet purchases, however. Most municipalities in St. Louis County, about 55, have local use taxes, as does the city of St. Louis. Some jurisdictions have had one since before the 2018 Supreme Court ruling, when they largely applied to manufacturers, wholesalers, and other businesses making large purchases of materials from out-of-state vendors. St. Charles County, for instance, has had a use tax for nearly 30 years. Voters approved it in 1997 and earmarked the revenue for the county's park system. That revenue has grown substantially since the tax has been applied to internet retailers, raising about $31 million in 2025, according to the State Revenue Department. It's been a tremendous success, and our parks are used extensively, said Bob Schnoor, a former St. Charles County finance director who now is a part-time administrator in St. Charles County Executive Steve Ehrman's office. St. Louis County, on the other hand, hoped to use an estimated $100 million generated by the new tax as general revenue. That would have more than covered the county's estimated $53 million budget deficit. We either have to find new revenues or reduce cost, and that means reducing services, said Paul Creedler, St. Louis County's budget director. If our estimate of $100 million in revenue from the use tax is correct, it would be a whole different discussion now. That discussion is expected to fall to the next county executive. Page, a Democrat, did not seek re-election after 7 years in office, and St. Louis County Assessor Jake Zimmerman won the Democratic Party primary for the job on Tuesday, making him the overwhelming favorite for the office in the left-leaning county. Zimmerman faces Republican Dennis Hancock in the November 3rd election. The county has been running budget deficits since 2020, Creedler said, and it has known spending was outpacing revenues for some 15 years. Recently, the county has been able to manage these shortfalls by using cash infusions from federal pandemic relief money and the roughly $120 million from its share of the NFL Rams settlement. The county also has maintained a roughly $70 million reserve balance, Creedler said, giving the next county executive and council a year or two to figure out how to reduce spending or increase revenue. Page on Wednesday said any cuts the county makes inevitably will hit the police department. We're not going to be able to cut road repairs any more than we've already cut, Page said. There's nowhere to go other than where most of the budget already goes, and that's public safety. Instead, he said the county council needs to find other sources of money to balance the budget. This is not a spending problem, Page said. This is a revenue problem. Page pointed to several options. One would be to boost the county's property tax rate of 34.7 cents per $100 assessed value to 55 cents, the ceiling previously authorized by voters. That would cost the owner of a $300,000 house about $114 more per year. Such a move would not require voter approval, but the council would have to vote to raise the rate by October 1st, a tight turnaround, Page said. It would not completely resolve the budget gap, but could make a big difference. The county executive also said a roughly $55 million fund built up from hotel taxes over the years resolved the budget gap, but could make a big difference. The county executive also said a roughly $55 million fund built up from hotel taxes over the years could be used as a one-time source of money made available recently as part of a deal giving Explore St. Louis sole control over hotel taxes in the county. The council would have to get permission from voters to use the $55 million for general purposes, as voters originally earmarked the hotel tax money for recreation, Page said. Page said he would prefer the council go back to voters and ask for an internet sales tax again and spend some money for an educational campaign to persuade them. He said he was not surprised the use tax failed Tuesday, blaming it on the county not working to convince voters to support it. The council should, if they want to see this passed, they should approve some money to help educate the voters on what it means to choose between cutting police officers or having an online sales tax like most local jurisdictions, Page said. The council placed the question on the ballot in a bipartisan vote earlier this year. Only Hancock voted against it. Republican Mike Archer of South St. Louis County supported the use tax but said he would not agree with taking the issue back to the voters a third time in November. My attitude is, the people have already spoken, and that's the will of the people, he said. Even though I was disappointed in the result, I have to respect it. Archer also disagrees that the county's budget deficit is solely a revenue problem. He said the council can find more spending cuts or generate savings by not filling open positions. Even at the police department, he said, there likely are savings to be found with more efficient staffing and back office reductions that would not reduce the number of officers on the street. Any cuts to police personnel would only happen after a lot of other cuts have been made, he said. He is open to all options, including finding new revenue, but said the county's reserves and NFL fund give officials time to figure it out. It is not as dire as Page puts it, Archer said of the ongoing deficit, but it does deserve some serious attention. Next, an Amber Alert was issued for a one-year-old child last seen at White Castle in downtown St. Louis, and that was this morning around 1 a.m. Authorities are looking for a one-year-old child who was inside a car that was stolen Sunday night from a White Castle in downtown St. Louis. An Amber Alert was issued shortly around midnight for Imelona, E-M-I-L-I-O-N-A Gonzalez. The child was wearing

wearing a gray onesie with black shorts when he was last seen at about 10:40 p.m. in the 800 block of South Broadway. The Missouri State Highway Patrol said Emil Lona was with 43-year-old Joseph Jojo Nickel. Nickel was described as 6 feet tall with dark hair and a light mustache. He was wearing a tan shirt, dark blue jeans, and Nike shoes. Police said the pair are in a 2015 through 2023, they're uncertain of the year, blue Dodge Charger with white racing stripes and an Illinois temporary license plate. The car was last seen traveling east on Walnut Street from Memorial Drive. Anyone with information is asked to call 911. Now switching to the law and order section from St. Louis, one dead, one injured in crash. Police say one person was killed and another was injured in a crash Sunday morning near the Industrial North Riverfront. Police and investigators were called at the intersection of Hall Street and Gimblin Road on the border between the North Riverfront and Baden neighborhoods following a two-vehicle collision around 8:40 a.m. An investigation is ongoing. Also from St. Louis, man takes plea deal for 2025 homicide. A man will spend 15 years in prison for a January 2025 homicide in the Carr Square neighborhood. Dewan Flakes, 28, of St. Louis County, pleaded guilty Friday to voluntary manslaughter in a deal with prosecutors. Flakes admitted to fatally shooting Jordan Allen on January 15, 2025 at an apartment in the 1300 block of North 16th Street, according to a court news release. He was initially set to go to trial this week on first-degree murder and armed criminal action. Flakes made no statement during the plea hearing. A prosecutor read a letter from the victim's mother who said that accountability matters, even though nothing can restore what was taken from her. Also from St. Louis, man gets life in prison for 2022 killing. A man was sentenced to life in prison on Friday for killing a teenager in the Ville in 2022 while he was on the run from jail. Jonathan Jones, 21, of Ferguson, pleaded guilty to second-degree murder of 19-year-old Jadon Bird. Prosecutors said on March 2, 2022, Jones killed Bird in a drive-by shooting in the city's The Ville neighborhood. Right before his death, Bird was FaceTiming his mother, who was a few blocks away. Leslie Bird said she heard the gunshots and saw her son's face after he fell to the ground. Leslie Bird said officers told her that her son's killing was a case of mistaken identity. Investigators found no link between the two teens after combing social media, phone records, and other potential connections. At the time of Jadon Bird's death, Jones, then 17, was on the run from the juvenile detention center. He escaped in November 2021 while he was facing murder charges for a fatal shooting near the Gateway Arch. Jones was charged as an adult in July 2024 with Jadon Bird's death. When the charges were filed, he was being tried for another killing. A jury convicted Jones and co-defendant Mark Perry, 38, of second-degree murder and armed criminal action in the fatal shooting of 29-year-old Brandon Scott. Prosecutors said the two men opened fire at Scott from a Chevrolet Suburban at the intersection of Washington Avenue and 2nd Street, killing Scott almost instantly. And finally, also from St. Louis, police seek hit-and-run driver. St. Louis police are looking for the driver of a pickup truck who struck and killed a pedestrian and critically injured another late Friday.
Police were called around 10:30 p.m. to North Grand Boulevard and Natural Bridge Avenue near the southeast corner of Fairground Park, where they found a man and a woman who had been hit by a vehicle, police said in a news release. The man was rushed to a hospital where he died. The woman was listed in critical condition, police said. Authorities did not release the victim's identities. Police say a pickup was speeding south on North Grand toward Natural Bridge when it hit the two pedestrians walking near the curb. The truck fled the scene, police said. Anyone with information about the crash should call District 4 detectives at 314-444-2500, police said. Those who want to remain anonymous or be eligible for a reward can call Crime Stoppers at 866-271-8477. Next, eyes turn to November after August elections. Abortion rights supporters see hope in recent results. Opponents say not so fast. The overwhelming defeat of two major Republican initiatives on the primary election ballot last week is giving abortion rights supporters hope that similarly energized voters will head to the polls in November. A day after Missourians rejected plans to phase out the state income tax and make it harder to amend the Constitution, a coalition of groups opposing the November ballot initiative repealing abortion rights said the stunning margins of defeat of the two Republican priorities bode well for them heading into the fall. Amendment 3 is the same politicians' attempt to repeal our vote, take control away from families, and once again ban abortion. As we did last night, Missourians will vote no on Amendment 3 to protect the will of the people and stop the abortion ban, the Stop the Ban Coalition said in a statement. Supporters of limits on abortion say not so fast. The two questions that went down in flames on the ballot are far different than the proposed abortion ban, they argue. It's an issue that is more black and white than tax policy, where there is usually a great amount of nuance, said Senator Adam Schnellting, Republican from St. Charles. Just as last Tuesday was a day of reckoning for Republicans, the stakes surrounding the abortion vote could be high again for Republican Governor Mike Kehoe, who watched as his top priority of phasing out the income tax fail by historic margins, winning only 17% of the statewide vote. His wife, First Lady Claudia Kehoe, is treasurer of a political action committee raising money in support of the abortion repeal, making the campaign a personal one for the governor. It also was a bad night for the legislative sponsor of Amendment 3. Rep. Ed Lewis, Republican from Moberly, could not capitalize on that part of his record, finishing third in a primary race for a Northeast Missouri Senate seat. Adding to the hurdles facing anti-abortion forces, the voting will come during the midterm congressional elections, which typically are down years for the party of the president. Sam Lee, who is registered to lobby with Campaign Life Missouri, said the key for anti-abortion forces is turnout. This election on Amendment 3 is about getting our people out to the polls, Lee said. With the only statewide race being the state auditor, there is not a lot driving turnout. President Donald Trump's plan to gerrymander Missouri's congressional districts in Missouri to gain an extra GOP seat in the U.S. House also could
be on the ballot depending on the outcome of a legal fight. Secretary of State Denny Hoskins is blocking a vote of the people to stop the redistricting, saying the effort is unconstitutional. Opponents immediately filed a lawsuit to force him to certify petitions and put the new congressional maps on the ballot for voters to accept or reject. If a plan to stop the gerrymander wins a place on the ballot in November, that could push more Democrats to the polls, who also may not favor Amendment 3. We're not stupid about what gets people out to vote. We have our work cut out for us, Lee said. The 2020 vote to restore abortion rights in Missouri was carried by strong support in St. Louis City, where it won favor with 83% of voters, followed by the Kansas City area, where it garnered around 80.5% of the votes cast. It also won in Boone County, home to the University of Missouri, but narrowly lost in Greene County, home of Springfield and Missouri State University. Rural Missouri voters opposed making the procedure legal again. Amendment 3 of the November ballot asks if voters want to ban abortion with limited exceptions for survivors of rape and incest and for medical emergencies. It also includes provisions banning transgender minors from receiving puberty blockers, cross-sex hormones, or gender transition surgeries. Gender-affirming medical interventions, both pharmaceutical and surgical, already are banned for minors in Missouri under a law passed in 2023. Republicans added the transgender care provision to the measure, hoping it draws more yes votes. Democrats called its inclusion ballot candy, meant to trick voters. Matt Harris, a political scientist at Park University in Parkville, north of Kansas City, said he expects the final vote on Amendment 3 will be much closer than the two GOP amendments that failed in this primary. He said the issue of abortion has a more settled set of supporters and opponents. The wild card will be how people react to the transgender provisions in the ballot language. We saw on Tuesday that there seems to be an attitude that voters are fed up with what's going on in the legislature. But it's kind of hard to say how that will translate in November because it will be a different electorate, Harris said. I wouldn't expect it to be one of those 80-20 things. Under the First Lady's watch as treasurer of Her Health, Her Future PAC, abortion opponents are attempting to avoid what happened in the 2024 vote to repeal the abortion ban when anti-abortion groups were outspent 10-1 and 52% of Missourians voted to repeal the ban. The First Lady's work, however, already is trailing abortion rights groups. According to Missouri Ethics Commission filings, the Her Health, Her Future PAC had $797,801 in the bank as of July 1, 2026, compared to the $3.6 million in the coffers of Stop the Ban PAC. Among donors to Her Health PAC is Schnelting, who contributed $5,001 in June. Adding to the abortion rights tally, former New York Mayor Michael Bloomberg contributed $1.25 million to Stop the Ban on Wednesday, putting the campaign over the $4 million mark. Other donors to Stop the Ban include model Carly Kloss, a Webster Groves native who now lives in New York. She contributed $50,000 in June. Catherine Wagner, spokeswoman for Her Health, Her Future PAC, downplayed both the results of Tuesday's election and the big dollars flowing to opponents of the ban.
Tuesday's election doesn't change the fundamental reality that Missourians believe our children deserve protection. The millions from left-wing extremist organizations and out-of-state billionaires like Michael Bloomberg cannot buy a new set of values for Missouri voters, and will continue making that case forcefully to every voter in our state, Wagner said Friday. The No on Three campaign includes Abortion Action Missouri, the ACLU of Missouri, Action St. Louis Power Project, Beacon Reproductive Health Network, Planned Parenthood, Great Plains Votes, Planned Parenthood Great Rivers Action, PROMO, PROMO, and the Fairness Project. The governor's office did not respond to a request for comment. Now, let's switch to national and international news. Israel rejects Trump's Gaza plan. More details emerge on the Strait of Hormuz and other Mideast news. Israel on Sunday rejected a deal announced by U.S. President Donald Trump for Gaza. Details emerged on the potential deal between Iran and Oman on managing the Strait of Hormuz, as Tehran suggested that vessels linked to hostile countries would be barred. Iran also shuffled its top security post. So here's a look at developments across the Middle East. Netanyahu insists no Gaza withdrawal until Hamas disarms. Israeli Prime Minister Benjamin Netanyahu dismissed the deal on Gaza announced by Trump last month, saying Israel's military will not carry out any withdrawal until Hamas is genuinely disarmed. Netanyahu told a cabinet meeting that Israel rejects the 15-point document, but is still discussing plans for Gaza with Washington after making similar comments last week. Trump had said Israeli forces would withdraw as the Hamas militant group's disarmament is completed. Israeli forces control over half the Palestinian enclave of about 2 million people that's been largely destroyed. There was no immediate White House comment on Netanyahu's statement. We remain committed to the roadmap, said a member of the Hamas Political Bureau, Bassem Naim, adding that the group expects mediators and the U.S. to pressure Netanyahu, who also faces domestic tensions as he struggles to hold onto power ahead of the next election scheduled for October 27th. The Hamas-led attack on Israel on October 7, 2023, sparked the war in Gaza. A fragile ceasefire continues. Houthis target Aramco refinery and Red Sea port. Iranian-backed Houthi rebels in Yemen attacked the government-held port city of Mocha last Sunday night. It was the second attack on the Red Sea coast city in less than 24 hours. A Houthi military source told the Houthi-controlled Al-Mizra TV that the attack targeted weapons depots and Saudi troop concentrations. A statement from the Yemen Armed Forces posted on X said residential neighborhoods were targeted by ballistic missiles and drones in the attack, and that air defense systems managed to intercept some of the drones. Drones and missiles were also used during the earlier attack on Sunday. The Yemeni government-allied National Resistance Forces said at least 7 people, 4 troops, and 3 civilians were killed, and 15 civilians were injured in that strike. Fayed Al-Norman, the Information Ministry's assistant undersecretary, said the attack severely damaged port buildings and piers, as well as commercial goods and food supplies. The military later said missiles landed in several areas, including near a television station. Mocha is a main port under Yemen's internationally recognized government and has been renovated to handle shipping that avoids the Houthi-held port of Hodeidah. The Houthis said they targeted military forces and warehouses.
Yahya Sari, a Houthi military spokesperson, said they also targeted an Aramco refinery in the Saudi city of Jazan with a drone in response to Saudi drones breaching Yemen's airspace over Hajja and Sada provinces. The Saudi Energy Ministry reported a fire at a facility belonging to the Aramco refinery with no casualties. The ministry did not say the cause. The attacks threatened to reignite Yemen's civil war after a 2022 truce. Iran's top security post changes again. Iran named a new head of its powerful Supreme National Security Council, state media reported. Mohsen Rezaei, R-E-Z-A-E-I, had been a military advisor to Supreme Leader Ayatollah Mojtaba Khomeini and a former Revolutionary Guard commander. It was the latest shuffle at the top for the Politburo-like body, which has a range of political opinions and rivalries and is adapting to the loss of several senior officials in the year. Rezaei replaces Mohammad Bagheer Zoghadar, who took up the role after Ali Larijani was killed by an Israeli strike in March. Zoghadir will become a political advisor to Khomeini. Rezaei earlier this month said Iran will never allow an unauthorized route through the Strait of Hormuz, which was considered an international waterway before the war and Tehran's assertion of control. Iran says negotiations cannot resume until conditions met. Iran's foreign minister, Abbas Araghchi, told reporters that negotiations with Oman about new maritime routes on the Strait of Hormuz were in the final stages, but this, however, does not mean that the Strait of Hormuz will reopen. That step requires conditions that have been conveyed through intermediaries. The Supreme National Security Council on Sunday said the Strait will not reopen until the U.S. corrects its behavior. It demanded that the U.S. never threaten Iran again, a permanent end to the war with Iran and its armed allies, a lifting of the naval blockade of Iranian ports, and a withdrawal of the U.S. military from the area. The U.S. also must completely compensate Iran for war damage, lift sanctions, and unconditionally release frozen assets. The United States did not comment on the demands. Trump on Sunday asserted to Axios that we are only semi-negotiating with Iran and letting economic pressures take their toll. Araghchi said an exchange of messages through intermediaries continues with the U.S., but that doesn't constitute negotiations, which he said can't resume until violations of the interim deal end and the U.S. has remedied provisions it violated. Next, regarding the war in Ukraine, Russian city attacked, 6 killed. Kremlin's forces take over 2 villages in eastern Donetsk region. 6 people died in a Ukrainian overnight drone attack on the Russian city of Belgorod, the regional crisis center said on Sunday. Alexander Shuvayev, the acting governor of Belgorod region, earlier said 3 people were killed and 25 others, including 2 children, were injured. The death toll later rose to 6 after officials said emergency crews combed an apartment building that was set ablaze. Shuvayev said the attack sparked fires in 2 apartment buildings and a large number of residential and non-residential buildings were damaged. Russia's defense ministry said it destroyed more than 150 Ukrainian drones over the European part of the country, as well as over Crimea, the Black Sea, and the Sea of Azov. In Novorossiysk, a major Russian export port on the Black Sea, drone debris fell on 2 facilities, local mayor Andrei Kravchenko said, without identifying the sites. The local crisis center later said 3 residential buildings were damaged and 1 person was injured.
In Bashkortostan region, a Ukrainian drone struck a building under construction and a crane in the city of Ufa, state-run RIA news agency reported, citing local emergency services. Also on Sunday, Russian forces took control of the two villages in Ukraine's eastern Donetsk region, state-run RIA news agency reported, citing the Russian Defense Ministry. The ministry report on Telegram said Russian forces seized Vasyutinske, a few kilometers east of the fortress city of Kramatorsk and Toretsk, southwest of the city of Druskivka. Ukrainian forces made no acknowledgement of the two settlements changing hands, and Reuters could not verify the battlefield reports independently. Russia is slowly advancing westward through the Donetsk region, though there has been little significant change for months in the positions along the 775-mile front line. The Ukrainian war blog Deep State, which uses open-source reports in documenting the frontline positions of both sides, reported that Russian forces made advances near Ilinivka, outside the contested city of Kostyantynivka. It also reported Russian advances near Chasiv Yar to the west of the city of Bakhmut, which fell to Russian forces in 2023 after long months of heavy fighting. The Ukrainian military's general staff, in a late evening report, said Kyiv's forces repelled 24 attacks around Kostyantynivka and Ilinivka and other centers. Russian commanders said last month their forces had save Kostyantynivka, but Ukrainian officials have disputed the claim. Ukrainian President Volodymyr Zelensky, in his nightly video address Sunday, made no reference to changes in frontline positions, but singled out for praise Ukrainian forces fighting in specific areas, notably Dobropetya, Kostyantynivka, and Kramatorsk. Now switching to the digest section, from Thailand, shooter watched violence online. The Thai teen behind a deadly school shooting outside Bangkok had an air gun confiscated by a teacher last year and had watched violent content online, police said Sunday, as the government promised new safety protocols for schools. As investigations continued into Friday's rampage, where a 14-year-old boy allegedly shot dead his grandparents at home before killing six more people at his school before turning the gun on himself, police said the boy used social media to learn how to use a firearm. The boy's mother, however, said she'd seen no signs of trouble. He was a bright, cheerful person, she told Reuters. Canada to help BC as wildfire spreads. The Canadian federal government said Sunday it will assist British Columbia as raging wildfires forced thousands of people to evacuate by providing shelter and accommodation for residents displaced in regions around Summerland and Peachland. The Bald Range wildfire, which prompted British Columbia to declare a provincial state of emergency and evacuate about 18,000 people, spread to more than 25,000 acres by Saturday night as firefighters continued to battle the blaze. Over the past 24 hours, southern British Columbia continued to see fires spreading due to hot and dry weather, the province's wildfire service said. From New Delhi, the captain of an Air India flight from Phuket to New Delhi that encountered a sudden loss of altitude last week returned an initial screening result for psychoactive substances, prompting further laboratory testing, India's Civil Aviation Ministry said on Sunday.
Regarding Russian bases, Syria and Russia reached a memorandum of understanding to settle the future of Russian bases at Tartus and Hamimim. Following 18 months of intensive negotiations, the Syrian Foreign Ministry said Sunday, according to the Syrian state news agency. The ministry said the Syrian state would take over management of civilian facilities, including the airports and the commercial berth at Tartus port. From Beijing, Typhoon Dolphin, the most powerful tropical cyclone to hit China this year, made landfall Sunday on the country's eastern coast, bringing torrential rain and strong winds and triggering warnings of flooding and landslides. The typhoon has already swept through Japan's southern Okinawa prefecture, injuring 6 people and cutting power to more than 50,000 buildings. From Ireland, prosecutors in Dublin charge alleged Irish crime gang boss Daniel Kinahan with directing a criminal organization Sunday amid tight security at a special court sitting following his extradition from the United Arab Emirates.

used in a deadly high school shooting is asking for a new trial less than a week after he was sentenced to 15 years in prison. Gray, 55, was convicted in March on 27 charges stemming from the September 4, 2024 shooting at Appalachie High School in Winder, Georgia. Four people were killed, 14-year-old students Mason Schermerhorn and Christian Angulo, and teachers Richard Aspinwall, 39, and Christina Arimi, 53. Gray's attorneys filed a motion Wednesday, arguing that the jury's verdict was not supported by the evidence, according to reports from the Associated Press and CBS News. They said the verdict was contrary to evidence and strongly against the weight of the evidence, as well as contrary to law and the principles of justice and equity. Prosecutors argued Gray should have recognized the danger posed by his son, Colt Gray, and taken steps to prevent him from accessing firearms. Colin Gray acknowledged during his trial that he gave Colt the semi-automatic rifle as a Christmas present. Prosecutors said he ignored warning signs about his son's mental health and growing interest in school shootings. Months before the shooting, a sheriff's deputy urged Gray to secure his guns after authorities investigated an alleged online threat to commit a school shooting. Officials could not definitively determine whether Colt made the threat. Next, Western Europe sets new temperature record as heat waves pummel the region. The heat waves roiling Western Europe this summer toppled an average temperature record for the June through July period set in 2022, according to the European Climate Agency Copernicus. The extreme heat began in May and has contributed to major wildfires, prolonged drought, and new national temperature records across the region, as well as thousands of projected heat-related deaths. Globally, so far, this is the third hottest year behind 2024 and 2025, climate statistics show. But 2026 still has time to catch up, thanks to the 1-2 punch of accelerated human-caused global warming and a supersized El Niño, a periodic warming of parts of the Pacific that leads to temperature variations around the globe. There's an increasing chance that by the end of the year, 2026 could become the hottest year on record, beating out 2024, or at least come close, scientists said. Last month saw the highest average sea surface temperature ever recorded for July across the extrapolar oceans, or the oceans free of seasonal sea ice, Copernicus said. That was partially fueled by developing El Niño conditions in the equatorial Pacific, the service said. The new average record for July is 69.73 degrees Fahrenheit, which beat the 69.60 degrees Fahrenheit. But last month's average surface air temperature globally was 62.42 degrees Fahrenheit, making it only the joint second warmest July on record and tied with July 2024, Copernicus reported. In Western Europe, meanwhile, the average temperature record for the June-July period hit 70.92 Fahrenheit, Copernicus said. Persistent high-pressure systems trapped heat over Western Europe. The extreme temperatures also amplified widespread drought. As soils dry out, they lose their ability to provide natural cooling, allowing heat to build more readily, said Samantha Burgess, strategic lead for climate at the European Center for Medium-Range Weather Forecasts. This is a clear example of how climate change is intensifying heat extremes, with heat and drought increasingly reinforcing one another. Next, congressional Democrats launch probe into efforts to deport U.S. military members and their families.
Congressional Democrats

0: said they are investigating the Trump administration's efforts to deport military service members and their families after the Associated Press found more than 50 active duty troops, spouses, and parents have been detained by immigration authorities. In a letter sent Sunday evening to the Department of Homeland Security, the Defense Department, and the Department of Veterans Affairs, the Democrats said they will investigate whether the Pentagon and DHS are coordinating to deport military service members and their families. These efforts imperil military readiness, weaken service members' morale, and betray America's promises to the people who put their lives on the line for our nation, according to the letter, which was signed by more than 60 lawmakers and provided to the AP. The Pentagon declined to comment, stating it would reply directly to the authors of the letter. DHS told the Associated Press that it values service members' contributions and U.S. military service alone does not automatically grant lawful immigration status or exempt aliens from the consequences of violating U.S. immigration laws. The VA did not immediately respond to a request for comment. In their letter, the Democrats provided an extensive list of questions to the agencies. They said the apparent collaboration between DHS and the military to deport troops' families raises both ethical and legal concerns. Donald Trump is breaking our country's promises to service members by tearing apart dozens of military families who were promised immigration protections, Massachusetts Senator Elizabeth Warren said. That's just plain cruel, and it's hurting our military readiness and morale. Warren's office is leading the probe alongside Connecticut Senator Richard Blumenthal, Illinois Senator Tammy Duckworth, and several House Democrats. The AP investigation found President Donald Trump's administration has rolled back protections for military families and departed from longstanding bipartisan consensus to carry out its mass deportation agenda. Service members have been forced to take leave of their duties, including delaying deployment to care for their children after their spouses were detained. The lawmakers pressed the administration on why military recruiters are still promoting immigration protections. Citing the AP's reporting, the lawmakers urged the Trump administration to restore policies that had previously shielded military service members' families from immigration enforcement while allowing them to adjust their legal status. This report is appalling and shows the unbelievable cruelty at the center of the Trump immigration agenda, said Blumenthal, the ranking Democrat on the Senate Committee on Veterans Affairs. We will be demanding answers and accountability. The Republican chairs of the Armed Services and Veterans Affairs Committees, Mississippi Senator Roger Wicker and Kansas Senator Jerry Moran, did not respond to requests for comment. Last week, Trump established the Military Spouse Commission, chaired by Defense Secretary Pete Hegseth's wife, Jennifer Rochette, to develop policies and recommendations for improving life for troops' spouses. And finally, reviewing the movie box office for the past weekend, Spider-Man: Brand New Day continued its blistering pace in theaters, collecting $144.5 million domestically over its second weekend, according to studio estimates Sunday, while Christopher Nolan's The Odyssey set a new high for the director. The Sony Marvel release has accrued $1.67 billion worldwide in just 10 days of release, putting it on a trajectory to be among the biggest blockbusters ever. Domestically, no movie has racked up a higher total faster. In the U.S. and Canadian cinemas, Brand New Day has grossed $655.1 million thus far. Overseas, it's already surpassed $1 billion. It took only 7 days for Brand New Day to become the highest-grossing movie of the year, easily displacing Toy Story 5, which has $1.07 billion worldwide. No Sony film has ever cleared $100 million in its second weekend before. It came close to toppling the best sophomore frame on record, The Force Awakens, with $149.2 million in 2015. Christopher Nolan's The Odyssey also crossed $1 billion. In its fourth weekend, the Universal Pictures release added $31.5 million domestically to bring its global total to $1.1 billion. Nolan's Homeric epic is the director's first movie to reach that threshold since 2012's The Dark Knight Rises. It now ranks as Nolan's biggest box office hit ever, not accounting for inflation, eclipsing both The Dark Knight Rises, $1.08 billion, and 2009's The Dark Knight, $1 billion. Nolan's Oppenheimer, $975 million, ended just shy of the milestone. The Odyssey still has one major market left. It opens in China on Friday. So the top 10 movies by domestic box office were Spider-Man, Brand New Day, $145 million, The Odyssey, $31.5 million, One Night Only, $5.7 million, Super Troopers 3, $4 million, Toy Story 5, $3.9 million, Minions and Monsters, $3.5 million, Moana, $2.8 million, Ice Cream Man, $2 million, The Invite, $717,560, and number 10, Cat Video Fest 2026, $568,414. And with that, we conclude the recording of the top stories from the St. Louis Post-Dispatch for Monday, August 10th, 2026. This is Vanita House at Mind's Eye. Back to the board and then back for hour number two of my three. We will review Today in History, the daily horoscopes, and the sports sections from the Post and also from the Springfield State Journal Register. So please join us if you can. Thanks again, and I'll see you back here in a few minutes. Bye.
1: 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Here's your Southern Illinois weather forecast.
2: Good morning. Early this morning, look for scattered thunderstorms and a low around 81. Later today, expect sunshine and a high around 99. Tuesday night, expect scattered thunderstorms and a low around 81. Wednesday, expect sunshine with a high near 102. Wednesday night, there TS a slight chance of rain with a low near 85. Thursday, expect sunshine with a high near 90. Get your weather every hour right here on Mind's Eye Radio, your virtual newsstand.
3: In Belleville, it's clear and 82 degrees. In Granite City, it's clear and 81 degrees. In O'Fallon, it's clear and 80 degrees.

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3: Hello again. It's Vanita House at Mind's Eye, bringing you Today in History, the Daily Horoscopes, and the sports sections from the St. Louis Post-Dispatch and from the Springfield State Journal Register for Monday, August 10th, 2026. Thank you so much for joining us as always, and let's begin. First, we go back to 612 BC. That's the fall of Nineveh to the Babylonians and the forces of Medes, led to the sack of one of the greatest cities in the world, the destruction of the Neo-Assyrian Empire, and the death of King Sin-Sharishkun. And then it says date approximate. And then 2 years later, 610 BC, the traditional date of the Laylat al-Qadr, or the Night of Power, when Muslims believe the Quran was first sent down from heaven to the world and revealed to the Islamic prophet Muhammad. See, next we're to 1497. That's when explorer John Cabot told King Henry VII of his trip to what he called Asia. Then we go to 1675. That's when King Charles II and John Flamsteed laid the foundation stone of the Royal Observatory in Greenwich, London. Next, we are at 1793. That's when France's revolutionary government opened the Musée Central des Arts in a former royal residence called the Louvre. Its collection began with 537 paintings. Then we go to 1821. That's when the Show Me State, Missouri, became the nation's 24th state. Next, we are at 1846. That's when Congress established the Smithsonian Institution to administer the $500,000 plus bequest of British scientist James Smithson. Next, we have 1885. That's when Leo Daft opened America's first commercially operated electric streetcar in Baltimore. Then we're at 1897. Felix Hoffman, a German chemist working for Bayer, successfully synthesized a pure, stable form of acetylcyclic acid, which is better known as aspirin. Then we're at 1937. That's when the U.S. Patent Office granted the first patent for an electrical guitar to G.D. Beauchamp of the Electro String Instrument Corporation. Next, 1945, Japan proposed to accept the World War II surrender terms of the Potsdam Declaration on the condition that the emperor be allowed to remain the country's nominal head of state. 1960, the U.S. Navy launched the experimental Discoverer 13 satellite in the Pacific north of Hawaii. 1977, serial killer Son of Sam, David Berkowitz, was arrested in New York. He pleaded guilty to murdering six people and was sentenced to 365 years in prison. And finally, in 1993, Ruth Bader Ginsburg was sworn in as an Associate Supreme Court Justice. She was the 107th Justice and second woman to serve. Now, switching to film, TV, music, and sports, back in 1948, ABC entered network TV at 7 p.m. Eastern Time via WJZ in New York. In the world of music, way back in 1787, Wolfgang Amadeus Mozart completed his chamber piece, Ein Klein Nachtmusik, also known as a little serenade. And then in the world of sports, back in 1984, it was that famous Mary Decker and Zola Budd collision during the 3,000 meter at the Los Angeles Olympics. Decker fell, Budd finished seventh, and Marichica Puica of Romania ended up winning. Now, let's review our weddings and divorces for August 10th. First, back in 1848, American telegraph inventor Samuel Morse, and Morse code 57, he wed his second wife, American Sarah Elizabeth Griswold, in Utica, New York. 1912 is when British author Virginia Woolf, who wrote to the Lighthouse, and she was 30 when she married political theorist Leonard Woolf, who was 31, at the St. Pancras Register Office in London, and they were wed until her suicide in 1941. 1933, Austro-Hungarian actress and inventor Hedy Chrysler, later known as Hedy Lamarr. She was 18 when she wed Austrian arms manufacturer Hertenberger Patronen-Fabrik, Chairman Friedrich Mandel. He was 33, but they got divorced 4 years later, 1937. 1941 was the wedding of American actor Jackie Cooper, who was 26, who eventually became known for playing Uncle Fester on the TV version of The Addams Family. He wed American actress Flower Perry in Gardnerville, New York, but they got divorced 2 years later, 1943. 1946 was the wedding of American Pulitzer Prize-winning playwright Moss Hart, who was 41. He wrote You Can't Take It With You and My Fair Lady and Camelot. He married American singer and actress Kitty Carlisle, who was 35, and they remained married until his death in 1961. 1962 was the wedding of American actor Marlon Brando, who was 38. He married his third wife, French-Tahitian actress Tarita Terlapaya, who was 20. They got divorced in 1972. 1991 was the wedding of American political commentator Tucker Carlson, who was 22. He married Susan Andrews at St. George's School in Rhode Island. Then 2000 was the wedding of American singer-songwriter Dave Matthews, who was 33. He wed longtime girlfriend American naturalistic doctor Jennifer Ashley Harper, who was 32, in Albemarle County, Virginia. 2002 was the wedding of American Oscar-winning actor Nicolas Cage, who was 38. He wed the princess of rock and roll, as she was called, Lisa Marie Presley, who was 34, at the Mauna Lani Bay Hotel on the Big Island of Hawaii, but they got divorced a couple years later, 2004. And finally, 2003 was the wedding of American Fox News correspondent Geraldo Rivera, who was 60. He wed his fifth wife, American former Rivera Live producer Erica Levy, who was 28, at Manhattan's Central Synagogue. And we have one divorce back in 2007. American actor Jonathan Scheck, who was 37, when he divorced Christina Applegate, who was 35, due to irreconcilable differences after 4 years of marriage. Now let's talk about our famous birthdays. For August 10th, going back to 1724, William Howe, 5th Viscount, British military leader, commander of British forces in the American Revolutionary War, born in England. 1814 was the birth of Henri Nestle, yes, that Nestle, German-Swiss industrialist. He was born in Frankfurt, Germany. He died in 1890. Also, William Howe, born in 1724, died in 1814. Then we're at 1856, the birth of Edward L. Doheny, American oil tycoon who drilled the first successful oil well in Los Angeles, and he set off the California oil boom. Born in Fond du Lac, Wisconsin, died in 1935. 1868 was the birth of Hugo Eckener, German inventor and commander of the famous Zeppelin airship during its its record-setting flights. Born in Flensburg, Schleswig, Holstein, died in 1954. 1868 was also the birth of Paul Warburg, German-American investment banker who influenced and encouraged the design of the Federal Reserve. He was born in Hamburg, Germany, died 1932. Next, 1874, the birth of American politician and 31st U.S. President, Republican Herbert Hoover, from 1929 through 33. He was born in West Branch, Iowa. Died 1964. Next, 1887 was the birth of Sam Warner, Polish-American film producer, CEO, and co-founder of Warner Brothers. Born in Krasnolchik, Congress, Poland, Russian Empire, that's, it was known at that time. He died 1927. 1889 was the birth of Charles Darrow, American businessman who modified and popularized the game of Monopoly. Born in Philadelphia, PA, died 1967. 1898 was the birth of Jack Haley, American vaudeville and screen actor, singer, and dancer, probably known best for playing the Tin Man in the original Wizard of Oz. He was born in Boston, Massachusetts. He died in 1979. Next, we have 1902 was the birth of Norma Shearer, Canadian-American actress for Escape and the Divorcée. Born in Montreal, Quebec, she died 1983. 1909 was the birth of Leo Fender, American inventor and designer of the electric guitar, the Telecaster, the Stratocaster, and the precision bass. He was born in Anaheim, California, died 1991. 1913 was the birth of Noah Beery Jr., American actor in The Rockford Files and Quest and Doc Elliott and Gung Ho and Heaven with a Gun. Born in New York City, he died 1994. 1914 was the birth of Jeff Corey, born Arthur Zwirling. He's an American actor in Getting Straight and Superman and Mole Men. Born in New York City, he died 2002. 1928 was the birth of Eddie Fisher, American pop singer, part of that love triangle, him and Debbie Reynolds and Elizabeth Taylor. He was born in Philadelphia. He died in 2010. 1928 was also the birth of Jimmy Dean, American country rockabilly singer, TV host of The Jimmy Dean Show, actor, and food/sausage maker. He was born in Plainview, Texas. He died in 2010. 1940 was the birth of Bobby Hatfield, American singer, one half of the Righteous Brothers, Unchained Melody, and You've Lost That Love and Feeling. He was born in Beaver Dam, Wisconsin. He died 2003. 1940 was also the birth of Jerry Kennedy, American session guitarist who played on some cool records, Roy Orbison's Oh Pretty Woman, Tammy Wynette's Stand By Your Man, and Jeannie C. Riley's Harper Valley PTA. He was also the record producer for Roger Miller. Born in Shreveport, Louisiana, he died earlier this year, 2026. 1943 was the birth of Ronnie Spector, known as Veronica Bennett when she was born, American pop singer with the Ronettes, Be My Little Baby, also that wonderful duet she did with Eddie Money. She was born in New York City and she died in 2022. 1947 was the birth of Ian Anderson, Scottish rock singer, flute player, guitarist, and songwriter, mainly for Jethro Tull, songs like Bungle in the Jungle, Aqualung, Locomotive Breath. He was born in Dunfermline, Fife, Scotland. He's 79. 1950 was the birth of Patty Austin, African-American soul, pop, and jazz singer. Did that duet with James Ingram, Baby Come to Me. She was born in Sugar Grove, Pennsylvania. So that makes her 76. 1952, the birth of Cara Hayden, American librarian. She was the first African-American and female librarian. Republican of Congress from 2016 to the present. She's born in Tallahassee, Florida, so that makes her 74. 1959 was the birth of Rosanna Arquette, American actress, desperately seeking Susan and After Hours. Born in New York City, so she's 67. Also born same year, 59, Antonio Banderas, Spanish actor and singer, Zorro, Evita, born in Malaga, Spain. He's also 67. 1961 was the birth of John Ferris, Australian drummer for INXS, born in Perth, Australia. He's 65. 1962 was the birth of Suzanne Collins, American author known for the Hunger Games books, born in Hartford, Connecticut. She's 60, what does that make her, 64. 1967 was the birth of Riddick Bowe, African-American heavyweight boxing champion. He won the Olympic silver medal in 1988. He was born in Brooklyn, New York, so that makes him 59. 1968, the birth of Michael Bivins, African-American pop and R&B vocalist with New Edition and Belle Biv DeVoy Poison, born in Boston, Massachusetts, so he's now 58. 1971 was the birth of Justin Theroux, American actor in movies and TV like Mulholland Drive, Romy and Michelle's High School Reunion, American Psycho, Zoolander, Beetlejuice, TV, The Leftovers, and Fallout on Amazon Prime now. He's also in Devil Wears Prada 2, born in Detroit, Michigan, so he's 55. 1972 was the birth of Angie Harmon, American actress in Law and Order and Baywatch Nights, and she's also the model, born in Dallas, Texas, so she's 54. 1984 was the birth of Ryan Eggold, American actor in 2010, and the fiancé in The Blacklist, and also the doctor in New Amsterdam, born in Lakewood, California. He's 42. 1990, the birth of Lucas Till, American film and TV actor. He was in MacGyver and X-Men First Class and X-Men Days of Future Past and X-Men Apocalypse. He was also in Taylor Swift's You Belong With Me music video. Born in Fort Hood, Texas. He's 36. 1997 was the birth of Kylie Jenner, American model, TV, and social media personality. Keeping Up with the Kardashians, of course. Born in L.A., California. She's now 29. And switching to the famous obituaries for today, way back in 69 to 30 B.C., Cleopatra, the last ruler of the Egyptian Ptolemaic dynasty. She commits suicide, allegedly, by inducing an asp, an Egyptian cobra, to bite her. That would have been 30 B.C. She'd been born in 69 B.C. 1806 was the death of Michael Haydn, Austrian composer. He was 68. 1817 was the death of Francis Cabot Lowell, American mill owner. He founded first raw cotton-to-cloth textile mill. He was 42. 1900 was the death of Thomas Elkins, an African-American abolitionist and inventor. He held patents for a type of furniture called the chamber commode and the refrigerating apparatus. He was 82. 1945 was the death of Robert H. Goddard, American rocket pioneer. He invented and built the first liquid-fueled rocket. He died of throat cancer at 62. 1960 was the death of Frank Lloyd, Scottish actor and director, Mutiny on the Bounty, Oliver Twist, Blood on the Sun. He was 74. 1965 was the murders of Rosemary and Lino LaBianca, the supermarket executive and his wife. They were murdered in their home in L.A. by members of the Charles Manson cult. She was 39. He was 44. 2008 was the death of a bad mother. Shut your mouth. Isaac Hayes, American Southern soul musician, singer, songwriter, Grammy and Oscar winner, composer, theme from Shaft, and actor, The Rockford Files, Gandalf Fitch, and of course, chef on South Park. He died from a stroke at the age of 65, and that was back in 2008. 2010 was the passing of David L. Wolper, American TV and film producer for series like Roots and the Thornbirds, the original version of Willy Wonka and the Chocolate Factory. Also, welcome back Cotter. He died at 82. 2012 was the death of Al Freeman Jr., African-American stage and screen actor. He played Captain Ed Hall on One Life to Live from 1972 through 87. He was also in the made-for-TV movie My Sweet Charlie and The Detective. He was 78. 2012 was also the passing of Carlo Rambaldi, American special effects artist who did a number of important projects like King Kong back in 1976, Close Encounters of the Third Kind, The First Alien, E.T., The Dune from 1984, The First Conan the Destroyer. He was 86. 2013 was the passing of Edie Gourmet, born Edith Gourmezano, American Grammy and Emmy Award-winning pop singer, Blame It on the Bossa Nova. She also partnered with Steve Lawrence, Steve and Edie. She was 84. 2019 was the passing of an infamous person we know as Jeffrey Epstein, American financier and criminal, convicted of being a sex offender and trafficker. He died in prison, allegedly by suicide, at the age of 66. And finally, from the world of hockey, one of the great ones, 2021, we lost Tony Esposito, Canadian Hockey Hall of Fame goaltender, six-time NHL All-Star, Vezina Trophy, 1970, 72, and 74, with the Chicago Blackhawks, of course. He died from pancreatic cancer in 2021 at the age of 78. Now, let's switch to the daily horoscopes for Monday, August 10th, 2026. As always, beginning with the sign that's in effect right now, and that would be Leo, July 23rd through August 22nd. New information could come at you from all sides today, Leo. Books, magazines, TV, the internet, and conversations are likely to bring exciting knowledge your way that reinforces some of your convictions. Your intuitive abilities are strong, too. Insights could blend well with what you learn from others. Write down your thoughts. You'll want to put them to work for you later. Next, we have Virgo, August 23rd through September 22nd. Surprising news about your finances and the economy in general could cause you to feel confident and secure about your financial future, Virgo. An unexpected raise could be on the way, possibly because of sudden changes in the workplace. Some of the information may seem vague and uncertain at first, but later news should clear it up. It seems a celebration is in order. Next, we have Libra, September 23rd through October 22nd. Some fascinating new information, possibly spiritual or metaphysical, could come today from periodicals, TV, or the internet. This could set you on a new course of study, Libra. Your insights and revelations could prove valuable in increasing your understanding of what you read or what you read. This evening, expect a surprising message from someone you haven't heard from in a while, so enjoy. Next, we have Scorpio, October 23rd through November 21st. Dreams and meditations could lead to insights about how best to handle your finances, Scorpio. Your intuition is very strong. Also, you could receive some surprising ideas from media sources. No matter how outrageous an idea seems, consider it well before deciding. A written plan of action for anything you do would be helpful. You'll want to keep track of all of your ideas. After Scorpio, we have Sagittarius, November 22nd through December 21st. A small social event or group rally could put you in touch with some new, exciting people in interesting fields, Sagittarius. You might run into an old friend you haven't seen in ages. If you aren't romantically involved, an attractive new person could arrive on the scene. This promises to be an exciting, stimulating day. Don't be surprised if new doors to a great future open for you. And after Sagittarius, we have Capricorn, December 22nd through January 19th. Today, you could be hit with some exciting news, Capricorn. This could involve new people or equipment coming onto the scene, or an entirely new project or course of action that you'd never have dreamed of. This is likely to be a lucky break for you, as it probably suits your skills and talents nearly perfectly. Make the most of this opportunity. It could make a big difference to you. Next, we are in the age of Aquarius, January 20th through February 18th. Information that you receive from others and from within your own heart could compel you to participate in some ambitious projects, Aquarius. They may be work-related, connected with a group, or your own. You'll find them interesting, challenging, and gratifying. New opportunities to advance and express yourself could open for you. It's best to move ahead now, or they might pass you by. And after Aquarius, it's time for Pisces, February 19th through March 20th. You could meet some fascinating people, Pisces, and perhaps learn earth-shaking information that impacts your life. You might consider new lifestyle options. A group, possibly spiritual or metaphysical, could seem attractive. You might consider joining it. Expect some fascinating discussions with a significant other. Books and other publications could prove enlightening. And after Pisces, it's Aries. March 21st through April 19th. Group activities or social events in your neighborhood, if possible, could put you in touch with new and exciting people who eventually become friends, Aries. Shared goals and interests could give rise to plans for ambitious projects. Whatever enterprises you start today are likely to prove successful if everyone involved pitches in. This evening, enjoy quiet time with your partner. And next, it's Taurus, April 20th through May 20th. Have you wanted to move in a new direction, Taurus? If so, this could be when you get the lead of a lifetime. You might receive unexpected information indicating possible new sources of income to pursue on your own. New opportunities are going to come that could make a big difference in your lifestyle and catapult you to a higher socioeconomic bracket. Make the most of it all. And next we have Gemini, May 21st through June 20th. Unusual circumstances could arise that change your creative orientation, Gemini. It's likely that they involve the gathering, sharing, and using of information. You may consider some unusual options that involve changing jobs, home, or another factor important to you. Think carefully first. Enjoy an intimate evening sharing these new developments with someone special. And last, but not least, it's Cancer, June 21st through July 22nd. Today, you could decide to attend a workshop or social event involving people in a spiritual, metaphysical, or intellectual field, Cancer. Fascinating talk could lead to your own insights and revelations. You could explore ways to harness your natural healing ability, perhaps through, I'm not sure how to pronounce this, Reiki, spelled R-E-I-K-I, massage, or another discipline. You'll be preoccupied with what you learn today. Now, let's switch to the sports section from the St. Louis Post-Dispatch for Monday, August 10th, 2026, and we will review the Cards game from yesterday. Weatherholt comes up clutch. Their lead wiped away by a home run in the top of the eighth and their chance to take it back in the bottom half down to one out. Rookie J.J. Weatherholt helped swing the Cardinals to a win Sunday against the Rockies. Hitting with runners on second and third base and two outs, Weatherholt sent a 0-0 fastball from Parker Mujinski over center fielder Cole Carrick's head for a go-ahead two-run double that put the Cardinals up 6-4. An error by Carrick allowed Weatherholt to race to third base on the play and score an at-bat later on an Ivan Herrera single that provided additional cushion for a 7-4 win at Busch Stadium. Weatherholt's double, which scored Mason Wynn and Nathan Church after they singled to open the inning and were moved over on a sacrifice bunt by Jose Fairman, lifted the Cardinals back to a lead after George Soriano allowed Hunter Goodman to hit a game-tying homer in the eighth inning. Starting opposite another right-hander from Orange County, California, the Cardinals' Michael McGreevy worked 5 2/3 innings and allowed 3 runs to Colorado. McGreevy allowed a run in the first inning that began with Jake McCarthy's 8th hit of the series. While receiving run support on RBIs, Jordan Walker, Jimmy Crooks, Wynn, and Alex Burleson collected against Michael Lorenzen, McGreevy kept the Rockies scoreless through the next 4 innings and came one strike away from completing the 6th inning, but had a potential quality start spoiled by allowing a 2-run homer to Brett Sullivan. The homer to Sullivan led to McGreevy's exit with 2 outs in the inning. Justin Brule covered 1 1/3 innings to keep the game scoreless for Soriano in the 8th, and after their lead was taken back by Weatherholt's double, closer Riley O'Brien's 29th save of the season. In 2 consecutive at-bats, McGreevy was one strike away from turning in his 14th quality start of the year by securing the final out of the 6th inning. On both occasions, the Cardinals' right-hander surrendered hard contact that prolonged the inning. Having kept the Rockies to one run in the first inning on a single by Goodman, McGreevy worked around 3 hits and 2 walks to keep Colorado scoreless from the second through the 5th innings. He began the 6th inning by retiring the first 2 hitters he faced and got Willie Castro into an 0-2 count as he looked to secure the inning's 3rd out. But after Castro laid off a curveball and sweeper that were well out of the strike zone, McGreevy threw a fastball that Castro hit with a 105.2 mph exit velocity to right field for a double. An at-bat later, the righty found himself in a 2-2 count to Sullivan and enticed the left-handed hitting catcher to fish below the strike zone for a changeup but could not get a bite. With the count full and McGreevy one strike away from completing another scoreless inning, he left a 91.6 mph sinker over the middle of the plate and saw it hit over the right center field fence for a 2-run homer that signaled the end of his outing. After their 3rd inning started with Herrera reaching second base on a single and an error, then Burleson drawing a walk, Some loft across the next three at-bats created enough station-to-station base running to bring both Cardinals in to score. With Walker back at the cleanup spot, Herrera and Burleson both tacked up to advance on a flyout. Walker hit to the warning track in center field. Both moved up again one at-bat later on a fly ball from Crooks. Crooks lifted a 1-2 change up from Lorenzen to McCarthy, who hauled in the fly ball at around medium depth in right field. McCarthy's throw to home to try and nab Herrera began to run out of steam as it was cut off by first baseman T.J. Rumfield near the front of the pitcher's mound, allowing Herrera to score without a play at the plate and Burleson to move up 90 feet. Burleson advanced another 90 feet on the deepest fly ball hit in the inning. Following Crook's sacrifice fly, Wynn launched a double off the wall in center field to score Burleson with ease. Following a stretch where Herrera occupied the number two spot for much of the first half before flipping spots with cleanup hitter Walker following the All-Star break, the two returned to the spots where they spent most of the first half. Herrera moved up to number two, and Walker, who snapped a 21-game stretch without a homer on Friday, returned to hit from the four hole. The flip kept Burleson wedged between the two. It also helped keep the Cardinals' lineup moving versus Colorado. Herrera, Burleson, and Walker combined for 7 hits, 1 walk, and 3 RBIs in the game. Walker was the first of the trio to produce a run when he singled home Weatherholt in the first inning to erase a 1-0 deficit. After Herrera and Burleson reached base to begin the 2-run inning in the third, Burleson kept the middle of the order producing. He pounced on the first pitch he saw from Lorenzen and hit it 441 feet for a leadoff homer that was his fourth in a 6-game span. Next, let's talk about NASCAR. Ty Gibbs holds on to win NASCAR Cup Series race at Iowa Speedway. Ty Gibbs didn't question his crew chief's final pit call. "I can't do anything about it, so you just run with it," Gibbs said. Gibbs used late pit strategy and held off Joe Gibbs' racing teammate Christopher Bell over the final 20 laps to win the NASCAR Cup Series race Sunday at Iowa Speedway. Gibbs, the 23-year-old grandson of former NFL coaching great and NASCAR team owner Joe Gibbs, won by 0.253 seconds over Bell for his second victory of the season and his career. Gibbs and Bell each pitted with 60 laps remaining in the 350-lap race, but while Bell took 4 tires, Gibbs just went with 2 right-side tires and came out ahead. And when leader Ross Chastain pitted on lap 330, Gibbs took over the top spot and fought off a late charge by Bell. Tyler Allen, Gibbs' crew chief, thought taking 2 tires was the only chance to get ahead of Bell in that final pit cycle. "We knew after practice the left sides weren't wearing much and they tended to refire okay," Allen said. "So in terms of coming into the race, it was definitely a viable option." Gibbs liked the aggressive call. "I think in the position with our point situation, for sure," he said. Gibbs, who picked up his first career win April 12th at Bristol, came into the race ranked 4th in the season standings and moved into 2nd, 103 points behind JGR teammate Denny Hamlin. Gibbs, who had an issue in the pits on his first stop of the day when his jack fell too early during the tire change, fell back to 28th before charging back. "You're kind of hosed after that deal," Gibbs said, "so you've got to stay locked in and keep working." It was the 7th second-place finish of the season for Bell, who led 108 laps. "Ty did a really good job," Bell said. "He did a great job of managing the race." Pole sitter Ryan Blaney, who won the inaugural 2024 Cup Series race at the 0.875-mile oval, was third after leading a race-high 129 laps. Josh Berry finished fourth. It was Berry's best finish of the season and only his third top 10 finish. Hamlin finished fifth. Chase Briscoe was sixth. Chastain recovered to finish seventh. A.J. Allmendinger was eighth, followed by defending race winner William Byron. Austin Dillon was 10th. Reddick's struggles. Tyler Reddick's summer struggles continued when he crashed into Eric Jones four laps into the race. The rear end of Reddick's car slid entering turn one, and Reddick ran into Jones before hitting the wall. Reddick finished last in the 36 car field. "A 100% that was on me," Reddick said. "It's something I don't normally do, make those kinds of mistakes. Just gut-wrenching on a lot of levels. I thought we kind of figured out what we needed to do for the race today and made a killer mistake earlier." Reddick won the first three races of the season and four of the first six and has five wins overall. But he has had four finishes of 30th place or worse in the last six races. No brakes, all gas for Hamlin. Hamlin had brake issues during practice Saturday, which led to the team changing brake rotors and a cooling unit. Hamlin had to go to the rear of the field, but surged back to finish fifth, despite having more brake issues during the race. "I just had white knuckles every lap, not knowing where my car was going to land when I got in the corner," Hamlin said. "That was a crazy race to have to do it the whole time without brakes, but you've got to do what you've got to do, and the team did an amazing job. I would take that day 100 out of 100 times. I've never seen Denny that exhausted," Joe Gibbs said. "I think he drove his heart out." So now what's next? Up next is the Cup Series moves to Richmond Raceway on Saturday night. Now let's switch to the sports section from the Springfield State Journal Register, also for Monday, August 10th, 2026. The main article on the page regarding Springfield High School football, it says, top five questions for the 2026 season. Here are the top five questions this high school football season in the Springfield area will get. Who will step up for Chatham Glenwood? The Chatham Glenwood football team opens a new chapter. It not only includes James DeBotcher at the helm, but also an unusually large roster overhaul after 38 seniors graduated last season. The new generation of talent includes junior quarterback Michael Young, who is largely expected to replace the State Journal Register's two-time large school football player of the year, Colton Nodler. Last fall, the Titans ushered in their first undefeated regular season since 2019 and fourth overall before exiting the second round of the Class 6A playoffs against eventual runner-up East St. Louis. "Colton Nodler was obviously very good," Young said. "Coming after him is good because I got to learn him from the last 2 years, and Luke Lennon helped as a coach last year was really good for me too. Just going after those two really good quarterbacks, they are big shoes to fill, but I think that they will be filled this year and that we can win a lot of games." Young said he specifically learned to execute quick reads. Behind him is sophomore Harkin Klutz. According to Dombacher, Klutz can jump behind center at any moment in addition to being a receiver. Football comes naturally for Klutz, who only just started playing football a couple of years ago. "I always liked watching it growing up," Klutz said. "My older brother, Beckett, did it, but I always kind of looked forward to starting it." A potential top target includes junior receiver Hugo Lopp, who came up big in Week 8 against Sacred Heart Griffin with his only touchdown and finished with 8 catches for 99 yards. It's tough to lose all the seniors, but it's fun to see all the new guys stepping up, Lopp said. How many teams around Springfield will be included in the new playoffs? The playoff expansion enlarged the bracket for each class from 32 teams to 48. All said it will include 384 teams instead of 256. This nixes the former playoff benchmark of 5 wins. According to Shaw Media reporter and IHSA playoff expert Steve Succi's calculations, not only do all teams with 3 wins advance to the postseason, but so do nearly half of the teams with a 2-7 record. This would have ushered some 7 additional playoff teams in the Springfield area last season, including 2 teams with 2 wins. In other words, 23 teams would have qualified in the area last fall. Could Rochester and Sacred Heart Griffin meet again in the playoffs? The playoff expansion could throw a wrench. Last fall, Sacred Heart Griffin hovered on the Class 5A and 4A border before the big reveal. SHG, of course, ultimately met Rochester in the 4A quarterfinals, where the Rockets won a 41-35 instant classic. It was their 4th playoff meeting since 2019. Both enter 2026 as the area's most prominent teams with immeasurable experience. SHG travels to Rochester in Week 8. What new teams could be poised for a breakout year? Petersburg Porta summoned its first playoff appearance since 2013 and wound up 7-4 after losing to Williamsville in the second round of the Class 3A playoffs. Hillsboro similarly trounced expectations last season. After a winless 2024 season, the Hilltoppers ascended to the Class 3A playoffs before ending 5-5. Kincaid South Fork manufactured history of its own with its first ever semifinal appearance in the Illinois 8-Man Football Association. The Sangamo Conference could shape up to be a dogfight in the middle of the standings. Last season was an aberration for Auburn. The Trojans were roiled by injuries and finished 0-9, a far cry from their playoff tradition. Riverton also eyes another step forward after bouncing back from a forfeited season.

and Greenville in 2024. Returning senior quarterback Quentin Stombaugh remains a formidable challenge for the rest of the SEC. He completed 73 of 108 passing attempts for 1,763 yards and 26 touchdowns, while also rushing for 589 yards and 9 scores last season. Senior Caden Durbin leads Panna after rushing for 1,102 yards and 14 TDs, in addition to 98 tackles defensively. Carlinville also heralds the return of junior running back Joel White, who ran for 1,699 yards and 30 TDs last fall. Now let's talk about the PGA Tour. Brennan Wins qualifies for FedEx Cup playoffs. Michael Brennan won't feel as tired from playing golf if he can produce more rounds like he did during the Wyndham Championship. Brennan birdied 5 consecutive holes on the front 9 Sunday afternoon and went on to win the tournament by 3 strokes in the PGA Tour regular season finale in Greensboro, North Carolina. Brennan's second career victory catapulted him into the FedEx Cup playoffs, which begin this coming week in Memphis. "I don't want to be done playing golf this season," Brennan said. "I feel like I've played the best golf I have all year the last couple of weeks. Unfortunately, a couple tough Sundays. But outside of that, I've been playing really, really solid. This is my 6th week in a row, so 7's a lot. But I think I'm going to be perfectly happy running on fumes next week." He shot a 6 under par 64 and finished at 22 under 258 across 4 days at Sedgefield Country Club, topping final round playing partner Bo Hostler, 67 on Sunday. It's the 2nd year in a row that a former collegiate golfer from nearby Wake Forest won the tournament, following Cameron Young. Brennan's other victory came in last October's Bank of Utah Championship in his first PGA Tour start as a professional. His birdie spree came on numbers 4 through 8. He took a bogey on the par 4 11th hole, but got that back 2 holes later by rolling in an 8-foot birdie putt. "I felt really good on the front 9 just playing my game," Brennan said. "I was really staying within myself, hitting good shots, felt like I was really in control." After a critical par save at number 17, Brennan capped Sunday's round with a 13-foot birdie putt on the last hole. Hostler, who was the first and second round leader and third round co-leader, applied pressure with birdies on numbers 16 and 17 to pull within 2 strokes of the lead. That followed his 10-hole stretch at 2 over after he eagled the 5th hole. "Very proud of how I fought on the back 9 there, particularly at the end," Hostler said. "Michael played phenomenal, well deserved." There were ramifications up and down the leaderboard as golfers jockeyed for position in need of a top 70 spot in the season-long standings in order to advance to the FedEx Cup playoffs. Hostler just missed out, rising 50 places to number 72 on the list. "A little break and play the fall tournaments," Hostler said of his upcoming golf plans. The final golfer to make it into the FedEx Cup playoffs was rookie Jackson Koivun, who won the 3M Open 2 weeks ago. He shot 71 on Sunday for his worst round of the week, but ended up tied for 29th in the tournament at 8 under. "I just didn't have my best stuff today, and that happens," Koivun said. "There's definitely some added pressure today, felt it coming down the stretch." The first golfer out at number 71 in the FedEx Cup standings was Stephen Fisk, who missed the cut in Greensboro.
Ben James fired a 61 for the best round of the day, even one stroke better than his opening round. Saturday's 72 proved costly, so the tour rookie placed third at 18 under. "I had nothing to lose. I want to play as best I can," James

0: said, "I was definitely frustrated yesterday by my performance, but had some good ideas and some small tweaks I was kind of thinking about." Taiwan's Kevin Yu, 66, finished fourth at 16 under, followed by England's Harry Hall, 66, and South Korea's Tom Kim, 70, at 15 under. Five golfers tied for seventh place at 14 under. That group included England's Matt Wallace, who shot 65 Sunday but ended up at number 73 in the standings. Brooks Koepka didn't make the necessary charge during the tournament to climb into the playoffs, as he made a return to the PGA Tour this season. His tie for 67th place at 3 under after Sunday's 70 left him at number 94 in the standings. He said he knows what he'll be working on. "It's just all on the greens," Koepka said. "I don't know what the deal is. Got zero confidence, can't putt." Young notched a final round 67, but he tied for 61st at 4 under. Next, League rescinds Clark's latest technical foul. Caitlin Clark picked up her eighth technical foul of the WNBA season on Saturday, August 8th, as the Indiana Fever defeated the Chicago Sky 90-86. However, Clark will not be suspended, as the technical foul has been rescinded, a person with direct knowledge of the situation in the league office told USA Today Sports. The person spoke on the condition of anonymity because they were not authorized to speak publicly about the technical or the process involved in rescinding it. Clark received the technical with 1:06 remaining in the third quarter of Saturday's game in Chicago. While driving along the baseline, Clark seemingly lost handle of the ball after Chicago guard Natasha Cloud bumped her under the basket. Cloud wasn't whistled for a foul, but the contact sent Clark out of bounds and she stumbled into a nearby official. The referee then issued Clark a technical for making contact with an official. According to Fever head coach Stephanie White, officials said Clark intentionally sought out the official and threw the forearm. White called it a really bad call and said Clark's contact was incidental. "The official said I ran into her," Clark said during her post-game interview. "I've already watched it on the tape, so we'll let the league decide, but it wasn't intentional or anything, so I'm hoping it's getting rescinded." WNBA rules state that a player or coach is automatically suspended for one game after receiving their eighth technical foul during the regular season. Every technical after that comes with a $1,500 fine, and every other technical received during the regular season will result in an additional one-game suspension. If the foul hadn't been rescinded, Clark would have been sidelined for the Fever's game on Tuesday, August 11th, against the New York Liberty. Instead, Clark, coming off a performance of 26 points and 11 assists against the Sky, will be on the court as the Fever aim to win back-to-back games. And finally, Hall of Famer Don Nelson, the second winningest coach in NBA history, died Sunday. He was 86. Nelson's family announced the passing of the five-time champion as a player, but didn't divulge a manner of death. Nelson was the all-time leader with 1,335 regular season coaching victories when he retired in 2010 and was later surpassed by San Antonio Spurs coach Greg Popovich, who had 1,390. His fast style and use of smaller athletic players became known as Nelly Ball. The three-time Coach of the Year didn't win any NBA titles during his 31-year overall tenure with the Milwaukee Bucks, 1976 through 87, Golden State Warriors, 1988 through 95, and 2006 through 10, New York Knicks, 1995 and 96, and Dallas Mavericks, 1997 through 2005. but he put together 13 seasons of 50 or more wins, twice reaching 60, once with the Bucks and once with the Mavericks. And with that, we conclude the recording of Today in History, the Daily Horoscopes, and the Sports Sections from the St. Louis Post-Dispatch and from the Springfield State Journal Register for Monday, August 10th, 2026. This is Vanita House at Mind's Eye. We'll go back to the board and then back for my final hour, which will be the top stories from the Springfield State Journal Register. So thanks again for listening in, and see you back here in a few minutes. Bye.
1: Here's your Southern Illinois weather forecast.
2: Good morning. Early this morning, look for scattered thunderstorms and a low around 81. Later today, expect sunshine and a high around 99. Tuesday night, expect scattered thunderstorms and a low around 81. Wednesday, expect sunshine with a high near 102. Wednesday night, there, TS a slight chance of rain with a low near 85. Thursday, expect sunshine with a high near 90. Get your weather every hour right here on Mind's Eye Radio, your virtual newsstand.
3: In Belleville, it's clear and 82 degrees. In Granite City, it's clear and 81 degrees. In O'Fallon, it's clear and 80 degrees.
4: 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Several large birds line the edge of the craft. Some have wings outstretched to dry in the sun. Witness an ancient tradition that harnesses the skills of the cormorant in our ocean world. Fishermen in Japan and China have used cormorants to ply their trade for many centuries. These seabirds are excellent fishers and expert divers. They deftly enter the water to pursue slippery prey. The tradition relies on birds that have been trained to obey human commands, and the cormorants sit dutifully on fishing boats and wait for their work. When a command is given, the cormorants dive deep into the water. They snap up and eat small fish, but are trained to return larger fish to the boat. A noose of string around their necks prevents them from swallowing the larger fish. At the end of the day, the cormorants are rewarded for their natural fishing talent, neck bands are removed, and they are given a few specially chosen fish as a snack. 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
9: 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And from the final section of the store, the photo and electronics section. 60% off canvas prints and custom frame prints using promo code FRAMES8, FRAMES8. 50% off all photo magnets using promo code ONMETAL, ONMETAL. 40% off everything photo using promo code FALLTIME, FALLTIME. 70% off photo books using promo code MEMORIES8, MEMORIES8, a minimum purchase of 2 books. And the final item this week, 30% off document printing, a $20 minimum using the promo code DOC4U, DOC4U. And that ends our Walgreens ad for this week. I'll see you at CVS. 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

0: 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All Sheba Wet Cat Food Blue Buffalo Wet Cat Tastefuls are Pedigree Wet Dog Food 13 ounce. 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And that ends our CVS ad for this week. 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I'm Joan Scharf. 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
2: Good morning. Early this morning, look for scattered thunderstorms and a low around 81. Later today, expect sunshine and a high around 99. Tuesday night, expect scattered thunderstorms and a low around 81. Wednesday, expect sunshine with a high near 102. Wednesday night, there, TS a slight chance of rain with a low near 85. Thursday, expect sunshine with a high near 90. Get your weather every hour right here on Mind's Eye Radio, your virtual newsstand.

0: In Belleville, it's clear and 82 degrees. In Granite City, it's clear and 81 degrees. In O'Fallon, it's clear and 80 degrees.
1: 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Game time is at 7:30 p.m. On Saturday, September 19th, City SC hosts Toronto FC at Energizer Park. Game time is at 7:30 p.m. On Sunday, October 11th, LA Galaxy comes to visit Energizer Park and kickoff is at 6 p.m. On Wednesday, October 14th, City SC hosts the Vancouver Whitecaps FC. Game time is at 7:30 p.m. On Wednesday, October 28th, the Portland Timbers come to town. Game time is at 7:30 p.m. And in our last audio-described game of the season, on Saturday, October 31st, City SC hosts San Diego FC. Kickoff is at 2 p.m. For the full list of events and links to purchase tickets, visit our calendar at bit.ly/upcoming-ad-events.
2: Don, you know I'm an extremely rational person, right?
3: You certainly are, Yael.
2: Well, remember how I told you my pet frog Hartley died?
3: I do.
2: So we were outside, giving Hartley a proper burial, when I swear I saw one of her legs twitching. At first I thought it was a miracle and that Hartley had come back to life, but I guess it was just wishful thinking.
3: Well, Yael, I think just about everyone is familiar with stories about dead people or animals that continued moving after they died. You see, we move our muscles as a result of an electrochemical reaction in our nerves. The chemicals that cause this reaction are stored in our nerve endings, and when we die, they're gradually released. Usually, though, the resulting movement is just a twitch. For example, even though it's rare, you might see the deceased clenching his or her fingers or notice his or her leg jerk a little.
2: So it's just a chemical reaction, huh? I don't know, Don. I think I was more comfortable with the twitching when I thought I was just imagining it.
3: Well, it could be worse. In the days before embalming, gases would build up within a corpse's tissue as a result of the decomposition process. When these gases escaped, you sometimes saw the deceased turning his or her head or shifting an arm or a leg. And sometimes the escaping air would move past the vocal cords and make it seem as if the corpse was groaning.
2: Oh, Don, that's downright gruesome.
3: Yeah, no wonder we have so many stories about the undead.
2: This moment of science came from Indiana University, with underwriting from the Office of the Chancellor and Textilery Weavers of Bloomington, Indiana, creating handwoven throws, pillows, and accessories for America's homes since 1979.
3: Today's program was prepared by Denise Brown, with help from William Breschew in kinesiology and John Also Brooks at Vincennes University. I'm Don Glass.
2: And I'm Yael Cassander.

0: Hello, Mind's Eye community. Here are Mind's Eye's audio description events for the week of March 23rd. On Sunday, March 23rd, the Albion Theater presents The Beauty Queen of Leenane at the Kranzberg Arts Center. Showtime is at 2 p.m. And on Tuesday, March 25th, the St. Louis Blues host the Montreal Canadiens at the Enterprise Center. 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
1: On Microworld, SAR-11 in the sea. SAR-11 is the name of the smallest free-living organism known to man. The ocean-dwelling bacteria is also likely to be the most abundant microbe in the sea, and now scientists have grown SAR-11 in the lab and have discovered it has some unique qualities. SAR-11 plays a big role in how carbon passes through the ocean. It helps algae by consuming organic carbon and transforming it into the nutrients algae needs to undergo photosynthesis. But researchers have been surprised to find that unlike algae, SAR-11 does not depend on the sun for energy. Instead, it uses carbon to produce energy. But when there is no carbon around, SAR-11 has a backup power source. Microbiology professor Stephen Giovannoni of Oregon State University says in the absence of carbon, SAR-11 instead uses a molecule called proteorhodopsin to make energy from light instead of carbon.
2: We think this proteorhodopsin system then allows the cell to survive until there's sufficient carbon around for it to resume its rapid growth.
1: Giovannoni and other researchers continue to probe the mechanics of SAR-11. With more information, they hope to better understand how this small but mighty microbe interacts with the ocean ecosystem. For the American Society for Microbiology, I'm Regina O'Brien. Microworld is made possible by the Genomics GTL program of the Department of Energy's Office of Science, www.sc.doe.gov.
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7: Hello, this is Lois Christensen with the advice columns for August 10th. X's passing is just a reminder that he was a jerk. Dear Abby, after a nearly 20-year marriage, my first husband, Lloyd, told me his feelings for me had changed. He said we needed some time apart, but he didn't want a divorce. He immediately went to a lawyer and executed a financial settlement for me, still insisting he wasn't going to file for divorce. 6 weeks later, I bought a house and moved. 2 weeks later, Lloyd's son told me my husband moved a woman in with him 2 days after I moved out. Obviously, we divorced. In time, I remarried and was very happy for 13 years until my husband died. I took care of him for the last 3 years. A year later, my older brother became ill and I went to help him 30 miles away. It also turned into a nearly 3-year stay. I've been back home for only a year and a half now. I just received a text from a friend of Lloyd's telling me Lloyd had passed away. None of Lloyd's family contacted me, nor did they let me know his brother had died a while back. I have been so hurt by this man. After I moved, he told many lies. He said I had been cheating, etc., and literally turned the whole community against me. When the true story came out, a lot of people apologized for treating me so badly. I feel indifference toward my ex. The bad memories with him far outweigh the good ones, and I don't want to go to his funeral. It would feel two-faced because I lost all respect for him many years ago. Am I wrong for not acknowledging his death? Moving on in the South. Dear Moving On, you are certainly not wrong. People attend funerals in order to pay their respects and emotionally support the grieving family. Your presence is not required at this one. Lloyd's family would not welcome it, and neither would the woman who helped to break up your marriage. On that day, do something you would enjoy, ideally with friends who support you. Mother-daughter tradition involves earrings. Dear Abby, 2 years ago, my mother bought a pair of diamond earrings for us to split. She wears one every day, and I wear the other. She tried doing the same thing with my older sister about 20 years ago, but after my sister lost her diamond earring for the second time, they mutually agreed to give up. Last summer, my mother gave me a box of old jewelry, odds and ends. I found two diamond rings that looked similar but weren't from the same pair, so I took them. Who doesn't like diamonds? Now I'm realizing that they're likely mom's half of the pair she split with my sister. Can I wear them? I have a place for each, but it would be an act. Would it be an act of bad faith to horn in on what was originally their tradition? Bejeweled in Nevada. Dear Bejeweled, your mother gave you the box of old jewelry. The items were hers, but now they are yours. Your sister lost the mates to those earrings, and the tradition ended. Your sister should have no claim on them. Wear them and enjoy them without guilt. Husband is carrying the world on his shoulders. Dear Abby, I've been with my wife for 17 years. We have 3 daughters. She doesn't work, doesn't have a driver's license, doesn't clean, and rarely cooks. I find myself so frustrated at her lack of commitment to the family that I drink and go to bed after I cook dinner. I work 60 hours a week to provide for our family, and I'm not receiving any help from my wife. I don't know what to do. I do all the shopping and take the girls to dance 3 days a week, which means I have to leave work early. It causes bad arguments. What can I do to motivate her to change? Doing everything in New Hampshire. Dear Doing Everything, your state that your wife doesn't work, doesn't drive, doesn't clean, and rarely cooks. What does she do all day? Is she watching television, taking drugs? Is she so depressed she can't get out of bed? You should not be carrying the whole load yourself, but drinking and going to bed are not the answer. Ask your doctor or health insurance company for a referral to a licensed psychotherapist who can help you unravel this mess. Nothing will change until you do. Girlfriend is unpopular among family members. Dear Abby, my daughter added her girlfriend to our family group chat last December. Now the girlfriend is accepting invitations from family members that weren't meant for her. Granted, she has been dating my daughter for more than 5 years, but none of us like her or feel comfortable around her. We're afraid to say anything due to our love for our daughter. How do we get her off the family group chat and stop her from being so invasive in our lives without hurting our daughter? Closing ranks. Dear Closing Ranks, no matter what you do about the group chat, the end result will have to be a conversation with your daughter about the fact that her girlfriend is not welcome at certain family gatherings. Are you willing to have that talk and face the consequences? If not, it might be best to learn to get along with the girlfriend and remember that most people do not get to pick their in-laws. Relatives fail to appear at late husband's funeral. Dear Abby, when my husband passed away, his sister ended and her husband, Fred, did not attend his funeral. Their grown son and daughter with grown children of their own also missed the funeral. They claimed Fred had a doctor's appointment. This made a total of 10 people unable to come to the funeral. We all live in the same area, so there is no traveling involved. What is your opinion about me being upset, bothered in the East? Dear Bothered, first, please accept my deepest sympathy for the loss of your husband. You have a right to be upset about Anna and Fred and their family skipping your husband's funeral. A doctor's appointment can usually be rescheduled. Funerals are a different matter. The fact is, they chose to withhold their support from you, which was thoughtless, bordering on cruel. Couple's relationship teeters above oblivion. Dear Abby, I am in a relationship with my hot and cold fiancé. I caught him cheating after we moved in together. He had been courting someone at work. I eventually forgave him. That was 5 years ago. In the time since, he has changed completely for the worse. He doesn't take me out, shows me no affection, and rarely talks to me about anything except the bills. On top of that, we don't make love anymore. Is it because he got caught, or could he be cheating again? Either way, it doesn't matter. I've started to cheat, too. I don't care anymore. Should I kick him out and start over, or give it another chance? Frustrated in the South. Dear Frustrated, let's review the things you have and haven't said in your letter. You allowed a man who cheated on you from the time he moved in to continue living with you. Since then, he doesn't take you out, shows you no affection, and is no longer inclined to make love with you. The reason isn't because you caught him cheating. It's because he isn't in love with you. Whether he's seen other women is no longer relevant because you aren't faithful to him either. Why you would give this relationship another chance is beyond me. Not once in your letter did you say you love him. It's time to end it. Then do what you can to heal from this sorry experience, including consulting a licensed counselor if one is available, and move on with your life. Infant at risk from cousin's constant illnesses. Dear Abby, my husband and I just had our first child. He is less than 3 months old. We live close to our family and get together often. My sister and her husband have 2 sons, 3 and 1. They are constantly sick. My sister and her husband have a history of downplaying their illnesses so that they don't miss out on family events. They always show up, and even before we had a child, it made us uncomfortable. Now that we have a vulnerable baby, it's become not only reckless, but dangerous. When their kids arrive sick, they cough all over everything, and they are never encouraged to wash their hands or cover their mouths when they do it. How do we express our concern to my sister and her husband without sounding like overbearing parents? Concerned new mother. Dear mother, congratulations on your new baby. Infants under 6 months old are prone to severe complications from colds and other viruses, so you need to do more than express your concern. Stop letting sick people near your new son. If the gathering is at someone's home, designate a baby room where people with coughs and sneezes are not allowed, and everyone must wash up before entering. Take turns with your husband sitting with the baby in the safe space, or even hire a healthy sitter to stay in the room with your son. If people tease you or call you overbearing, so be it. Your baby, your rules. To share or not to share the family secrets. Dear Abby, there are 2 significant secrets in my family, and as I'm a member of the oldest generation and likely in my last decade, I wonder if they should see the light of day. The first involves my cousin. He's a year older than I am and doesn't know he was adopted. My older sister was 10 when his parents brought him home. She remembers it vividly, and my mother and I talked about it from time to time. My cousin has led a challenged life of addiction and estrangement. He blames his parents and inherited characteristics for many of his problems, his mother's addiction to anxiety meds, his father's poor eyesight, etc. Should I share with him what I know? The second secret involves my first wife. We divorced 40 years ago, and although we don't talk, our 2 children are a prominent part of my life. My ex lives a life of isolation. She is angry and has difficult relations with everyone. What I know is that she had a baby while in high school and gave it up for adoption. I suspect that her guilt about it has caused her withdrawal and alienation from everyone in her family. Should I share with our children that they have an older half-sibling? Keeper of Secrets. Dear Keeper, I think the answers to your questions are yes and no. I do think it might be help your cousin if you told him the truth about his adoption in case he might like to contact any living birth relatives to get an accurate family history or medical history. However, as far as revealing your first wife's secret, I don't think it would be wise, kind, or helpful to out her to your children. She was a minor at the time, and her parents may have been responsible for what happened to her child. Rather than being consumed with guilt or shame, she may still be mourning the loss of that baby. Aging parents worry about son's future. Dear Abby, my parents had three kids. The oldest is married with five kids. The second is married with two kids. The third is single, has mild autism, and has trouble meeting people. Our parents don't seem concerned about the youngest being perpetually single, but he is unable to live on his own due to credit card debt that he can't pay back. He doesn't want to live with anyone unless he finds a romantic partner. What happens if he ends up being single for life? Is there anything that anybody can do to help him before our parents die? Facing the future. Dear Facing the Future, had this sibling considered declaring bankruptcy? Mild autism should not stop him from living on his own again once his financial situation improves. A financial advisor or credit counselor may be able to help him with that. The National Foundation for Credit Counseling, NFCC.org, is a good place to start. Encourage your brother to join social groups that suit his hobbies and interests. If a club has in-person meetings in a quiet space, he may be able to attend comfortably without becoming overstimulated. He may not find romance, but he could make new friends, easing everyone's anxiety about the future. Woman has no clue why friend group ousted her. Dear Abby, 4 years ago, my cousin Roy introduced me to his friends who, once a month, have a party at the home of one of the couples. We would eat and then play a form of dominoes. It was raucous and fun. The second time I went, a couple in the group told me that I was now part of the family. I always had fun and laughed a lot, which I hadn't experienced much after my husband died years ago. Roy even invited me to go on a couple of cruises with six people from the group. At the end of the last cruise, everyone shunned me except for Roy, who instead was cruel and insulting to me. Abby, no one will tell me what horrible thing I could have said or done to make everyone so furious. I told Roy that he knew I'd never do anything to deliberately hurt or offend someone I loved. He never explained anything to me, and although I reached out to five members of the group, they won't answer me either. How can I apologize if I don't know what I said or did wrong? Roy has since died, so I can't pursue the matter with him, and I'm wondering if I should try again with any of them to find out why they ghosted me. Lonely without them in Missouri. Dear Lonely, if the reason you want to keep pursuing this after 4 years is to reestablish social relationships with these people, I think the ship has sailed on that score. If, for your own peace of mind, you would like an answer, consider approaching your cousin Roy's friends one last time and asking about it. Whatever the answer may be, however, it is important that you enlarge your social circle and move forward. Continuing to dwell on this hurt will not be helpful at this point. Homeowner thinks cleaning lady talks too much. Dear Abby, 6 months ago, my wife and I hired a cleaning company to help around the house once a month. It has been a big help because my wife has arthritis. Even though her arthritis is debilitating at times, she insists on still working at least part-time. When Helen, the woman who cleans our home, arrives, we offer her tea or something before she starts to clean. Recently, she asked my wife if she worked, and my wife responded that she works part-time as a librarian. Helen's response was, "Oh, I wish I could work part-time." My wife is 64 and worked full-time until 2 years ago. Helen is probably in her 30s. I didn't appreciate Helen's demeanor. Her response had a hint of jealousy. My wife and I are quiet people. We dislike strife. How can we politely tell Helen she talks too much? We don't mind for a little while, but she talks almost the entire time she's at our house. Unreceptive audience in New York. Dear UA, a way to accomplish that would be to stop offering Helen tea or something when she arrives, which should give her less time to socialize. Another would be to make it a habit not to be in the same room with her while she's working. I'm sure you and your wife can find something to do while the place is being cleaned. You could even go out for coffee or lunch unless your intuition is telling you she can't be trusted. If that's the case, you need another cleaning person. Husband places blame for everything on his wife. Dear Abby, my husband and I have been living with my mom for a little over a year. Our 4-year-old lives here also. Mom has guardianship of her because of our past. A month ago, my husband decided he was leaving. I didn't leave with him because of my daughter. Now he acts like everything that was wrong in our marriage is my fault. We are supposed to be working on our relationship. All he does is point out everything that's wrong with me. We have been together for 11 years. He says I don't put him first. I love him with all my heart. I don't know what to do. Maybe you can give me some advice. Not all my fault in the South. Dear, not all my fault. It's easy to assign blame to someone else, but when a marriage crumbles, rarely is it the fault of only one partner. Offer your husband an opportunity to air his grievances with you and a licensed marriage counselor. I wish you had mentioned who he feels is higher on your list of priorities than him. If it's your daughter, your priorities are ordered correctly. Not knowing the man or that past to which you alluded, it's possible he's looking for an excuse to leave you and start over. Wife feels husband family expects too much. Dear Abby, I have a stepson, stepdaughter-in-law, and step-grandchild. My husband and I treat them whenever we are together. Although we always pay for everything, we are never invited to their house. We host every holiday and pay for that as well. At Christmas, we host, decorate our home and a tree, and buy presents for them along with providing the holiday meal, etc. In general, my stepfamily are nice people. However, I'm finding myself more and more annoyed with the one-sidedness of our relationship, not only the financial end, but the effort as well. Last year, the gift I received from them was a handmade tree ornament I later threw out. I don't know what to do. Any advice would be much appreciated. Tired of one-sided relations. Dear Tired, in some families, the parents feel it's their role to be the providers. In others, there's more reciprocity. Because you are becoming increasingly annoyed and the son, daughter-in-law, and grandchild are not your blood relatives, discuss this with your husband before your resentment builds further. Boyfriend now prefers to skip showering. Dear Abby, I have been with my boyfriend for 6 years. We are in our late 40s and we both work full-time. For the past 6 months, he has had zero interest in showering daily. I see him do it on the weekend occasionally. He drives a semi locally in his home each night. How does one even bring this matter up? Should I be concerned? Do I dare raise the subject, and if so, how? Maybe this shouldn't bother me, but it does. I don't want to embarrass him or hurt his feelings. I just need your advice. Concerned in Iowa. Dear Concerned, not everyone showers on a daily basis. Any change in a partner's behavior deserves a mention. Because this is a new behavior, ask him why he hasn't chosen to shower less often. If his hygiene needs improving, for both your sakes, you can't avoid the subject. Illness, mom's passing, and time have increased isolation. Dear Abby, I have a chronic illness and have been on a long-term leave of absence from my job for 2 years now. I have always surrounded myself with good people and have been blessed with great friends and family. When I was diagnosed, everyone was supportive. There were many platitudes, not the least of which was the old standby, "Let me know if you need anything." I've never asked anyone for anything, soldering on and refusing to be a burden. My mom recently passed and I'm struggling. Now, for the first time, I need actual FaceTime. I'm extremely lonely, and all I would like is an occasional lunch or a quick diet soda with a friend. But Abby, no one calls or responds to any of my messages. I didn't know there was a time limit on "let me know if you need anything." I know others out there understand what I'm going through, and I wonder if you would have any words of encouragement. Not always sunny in Ohio. Dear Not Always Sunny, Please accept my sympathy for the loss of your mother. It's shameful that your old friends and coworkers have conveniently forgotten that they offered to help you after your diagnosis. However, because they apparently have, you'll have to do something about your feelings of isolation and loneliness on your own. My first thought is to reach out to a support group, in person or online, for the illness you have. The second would be to contact your religious advisor if you have one. Another, depending on your mobility, would be to volunteer some of your free time to a cause you believe in or become a foster to shelter animals. Finally, rather than waiting for your phone to ring, consider going out and having an occasional lunch or soft drink so you are exposed to other people rather than sitting alone at home and becoming increasingly depressed. Dear Abby, my son and daughter-in-law think it's okay to have cameras on me and my husband when we watch their children. It has been going on for 6 years, and I'm uncomfortable babysitting them while being recorded. I know my son and wife watch the footage because comments have been made about what we discussed while babysitting. I'm tired of sucking it up and allowing this. This would mean that I probably wouldn't get to see the grandchildren anymore. What should I do? Hate being filmed in the Midwest. Dear Hate Being Filmed, are the cameras running all the time or just when you are babysitting? If they are on all the time, then you are not being singled out. Because you find the idea of your son and sister-in-law listening in to what you thought were private conversations, perhaps you should start doing the babysitting at your home instead of theirs. However, if that isn't viable, you may either have to bite the bullet and accept the status quo or remove babysitting from the equation. 65-year-old gets hospitalized due to hypercalcemia. Dear Dr. Roach, a few years ago, at the age of 65, I was hospitalized and in critical condition with a calcium score of 14 mg/dL. After many tests, the diagnosis was hypercalcemia. After a 10-day hospital stay, I was discharged, and every test in the book was done to find the cause. All tests came back negative as to the cause, and still to this day, it isn't known what could have caused this. Any ideas? GV. Answer. Hypercalcemia just means a high calcium level, and there are many causes, some of which are quite serious, including several cancers. A level of 14 mg/dL is very high. The many tests that they did makes a serious cause unlikely, and the fact that you're doing well years later confirms this. The most common cause of high calcium is primary hyperparathyroidism, which should have been among the first tests they did. This is caused by a usually benign tumor in one of the parathyroid glands. There are usually four that sit on top of your thyroid gland, hence the name. Parathyroid hormone is the key regulator of calcium in the body. I suspect that you had pseudo-hypercalcemia, an apparent high calcium score that is actually normal. This is caused by abnormal protein binding of calcium, which in turn can be caused by abnormal protein levels in the blood. Some of these abnormal protein levels include high albumin found from dehydration and high immunoglobulin proteins found with multiple myeloma. Again, since your tests are all normal now, a serious condition is very unlikely. The classic cause of pseudo-hypercalcemia is leaving the tourniquet on too long when drawing blood. As the blood gets more acidic from the muscles, calcium gets unbound from albumin, leading to an artificially high number. This can be easily confirmed by measuring ionized calcium. Dear Dr. Roach, I'm very nervous to take any prescriptions with black box warnings. My urine tested positive for Pseudomonas aeruginosa. My doctor prescribed 50 milligrams of Cipro. Everything I read says how terrible the side effects are and how they can be delayed or show up later in the future. After more research, I see that water pills, I take hydrochlorothiazide, aren't necessarily safe to take with Cipro as it can cause additional kidney strain due to your electrolytes being off. I'm not a doctor, but not much is sitting well with me. Would you please be so kind as to share your thoughts for alternatives that would be safer to take so I can share them with my doctor, LW? Answer. Pseudomonas aeruginosa is a dangerous bacteria, particularly because of its extensive resistance to antibiotics. In fact, quinolones such as ciproflozacin are the only reliable oral antibiotics to treat pseudomonas. While I agree with you that quinolones are risky drugs that should only be used in limited circumstances, your only other option to treat your infection are intravenous antibiotics. Ciprofloxacin has several potential toxicities. I've seen hallucinations with this drug start after hours. Many people know that ciprofloxacin in particular can increase the risk of tendon ruptures. There may also be an increased risk of aortic aneurysms. However, the major risk is while the person's taking the medication, and the long-term risk after taking a week of antibiotics is quite low. Before starting treatment, it's important to be sure that the urine is actually infected with, rather than colonized by, Pseudomonas. The presence of symptoms is critical when considering treatment. Doctors leave stroke patient without a single treatment option. Dear Dr. Roach, a dear friend of ours was diagnosed with lung cancer and subsequently had a stroke. Since then, he was told that he had disseminated intravascular coagulation, DIC, and that there wasn't any treatment for it. The doctors don't want to do surgery for the cancer because they're afraid that he might have another stroke, so he's been left without options. They told him that he could spend his time going from doctor to doctor or go home and be with his family for whatever time he has left. Does all this sound reasonable to you? Any light you can shed on this would be greatly appreciated. MF. Answer. I wish I could shed some light on it, but the story has me puzzled. DIC is a very serious condition where the body's clotting system spirals out of control, with blood clots forming and placing the person at risk for strokes. Pulmonary emboli, blood clots that travel into the lungs, and other clots can occur. However, the clotting is so extensive that the body runs out of platelets and clotting factors. So the person is at risk for severe bleeding, including bleeding at the site of the lung tumor, but also bleeding at other locations in the body. DIC is a rare complication of lung cancer, and its prognosis is very poor, with half of people succumbing within 2 weeks of developing DIC. With such a condition, sending a person home doesn't seem to be the appropriate therapy. It's certainly an option for people who want to spend their last days at home. However, there are available treatments. The most important first step is to treat the cancer if possible. Some lung cancers are amenable to surgery. Others can be treated with radiation or chemotherapy. Without knowing how extensive your friend's tumor is, I can't give an opinion on which treatment is reasonable. There are treatments for DIC that involve stopping the clotting cascade, as well as replenishing the body's clotting factors and platelets. It does sound to me that your friend hasn't been treated well. Go home to die, which sounds like the message your friend is getting, should never be the only option. Dear Dr. Roach, a recent column asked about treating seasonal allergies with Flonase versus Allegra. I have annoying perennial vasomotor rhinitis, which I've managed with nasal chromalin sodium for years. I wonder why you didn't mention it in your article. Is there some long-term complication with it that I am unaware of? J.S. Answer. There's seldom enough room in a column to discuss all the possible treatments for a medical condition. In the case of nasal chromalin sodium, it's about as effective as oral antihistamines, but most people require a dose every 4 to 6 hours. It's less effective than steroids for most people, but nasal steroids don't work for everyone and can have side effects, such as nosebleeds. If it works, however, it's a great choice since it's exceptionally safe. It's hardly absorbed into the body, and serious side effects, whether short or long term, are very rare. If I had enough space, I'd discuss other treatments such as allergy immunotherapy, nasal ipratropium bromide, Atrovent, oral leukotriene inhibitors such as montelukast singulair, saline nasal sprays or washes, and even biological therapies such as omalizumab Xolair. But all I can do is mention that these may also be appropriate for therapies for some people to try. Looking toward the future of vaccines for Lyme disease. Dear Dr. Roach, I understand a vaccine to prevent Lyme disease is in the works, but I wonder when it'll be available. We've had multiple tick bites in our family, with some that resulted in Lyme disease. While I appreciate that our dog receives the vaccine and monthly anti-tick prevention, we're long overdue for prevention for humans. Your thoughts are appreciated. KL. Answer. Lyme disease is caused by a bacteria called Borrelia burgdorferi, which is spread mostly by deer ticks in the United States. The only Lyme disease vaccine, Limerix, was voluntarily removed from the market by the manufacturer because of poor sales and concerns about the vaccine causing arthritis, although studies found that this was unlikely. There was a theoretical risk that a portion of the protein that was used could cause the body to attack its own cells in and around the joints. A new vaccine, VLA-15, is in the final stages of development and could be released as soon as late in 2026. The development of this vaccine included a change to the antigen that was used to try to ensure that there wouldn't be a risk of arthritis caused by the vaccine. Unfortunately, the Food and Drug Administration has made changes to their approval processes for vaccines, which threatens the ability to get timely new and improved vaccines. So I cannot state with any confidence when the vaccine will be made commercially available. I live in an area of high Lyme disease prevalence, and I volunteered as, but was not chosen to be, a subject for the vaccine trial. I'd personally very much like to see the vaccine made available. Vaccination alone won't guarantee protection from Lyme disease, but in addition to appropriate clothing and insect repellent, it can reduce the risk of Lyme disease, which can have serious complications. Dear Dr. Roach, I recently read in your column that using Flonase can cause cataracts. I think it'd be of service to your readers also mentioned that Flonase or any steroid can cause an increase in eye pressure, especially for those with glaucoma. I learned this the hard way, and I don't think that is common knowledge. In my case, I regularly use Flonase for about a year, and during this time, my eye pressure steadily increased, even though I was using eye drops for glaucoma. When I finally asked my ophthalmologist about Flonase, he told me to stop taking it, which I did. I still had to have eye surgery, a trabeculectomy, but since quitting Flonase, my eye pressure has been stable. I still use eye drops. This may be worth a warning to your readers. JN. Answer. Fluticasone Flonase is a commonly used over-the-counter nasal steroid for allergic rhinitis and other nasal concerns. It's generally safe. In one study of over 2,000 subjects, there were zero cases of glaucoma in the nasal steroid group or the placebo group at 12 months. However, what you said is accurate. It can slightly increase ocular pressure in people with glaucoma and those who are at risk for glaucoma due to elevated intraocular pressure. Most studies find that they increase the eye pressure by about 1 mmHg, which is of questionable clinical significance. A response like yours is unusual with intranasal steroids. Many of my medical students, and even some medical residents, are still under the impression that glaucoma and increased eye pressure are the same thing. Glaucoma is a disease of the optic nerve, and a common risk factor for it is high eye pressure. However, people can get glaucoma with normal pressure. Not everyone with high eye pressure gets glaucoma, although we usually treat high eye pressure to reduce the risk of developing glaucoma. About 30% of people with high eye pressure will develop glaucoma over 20 years, but this risk can be higher with very high eye pressures. Capgras syndrome causes woman to believe spouse is dead. Dear Dr. Roach, my mom has Capgras syndrome and firmly believes that her husband, my dad, is dead. She thinks that there's someone who I snuck in and built a lie around, and she tells everyone that this man is the same man. It's really difficult for us, especially my dad. I understand that Capgras cannot be cured, but there are medications that help with the situation. She won't go see any medical professionals since they believe that she has Capgras and her husband isn't dead. There are some other wild stories she tells slash believes that absolutely aren't true. What can a husband do with his elderly wife when she's raging at him over his identity or raging over the horrible daughter who created this lie? Can she be treated against her will? Where do we go for this? Who even knows anything about treating Capgras? WH. Answer. Capgras syndrome is exactly as you've said, a delusion that a familiar person, usually a spouse or other close family member such as a child or sibling, has been replaced by an imposter. Symptoms can come and go over minutes to months, and they're often worse at night. Violence to the person who's thought to be fake is common, with one series showing that 80% of Capgras patients commit violence to the perceived imposter. Lewy body dementia is responsible for about 70% of Capgras syndrome cases. In fact, many people with Lewy body disease believe that there's someone living in their home with them, which can be an important clue when making the diagnosis. Capgras syndrome is rare. At a major referral center, Mayo Clinic, 204 cases were identified in 28 years, but it may not always be recognized or reported. Treatment includes both drug and non-drug treatment. Drug treatment by itself is modestly effective and includes medicines to treat dementia, such as donepezil, as well as meds to treat psychosis, but these must be used with caution and by an expert. Treatment against a person's will requires that many criteria be met, including that the person has a severe mental disorder and that they have an impaired decision-making capacity, both of which seem to be the case with your mother. Most critically, the person must present a danger to themselves or others, which is particularly important in Capgras syndrome. The legal process varies by state and should be navigated by an expert. The expert in this syndrome is primarily a psychiatrist who's most likely to have expertise on the process of involuntary commitment, either as an inpatient or outpatient. A neurologist may also be a useful consultant. I'm sorry that you and your father are involved in this situation, which must be horrible for the both of you. It's also terrible for your mother, who really believes that her husband's dead and that someone else is pretending to be him. I recommend that you and your father, without your mother, see a psychiatrist, ideally one with expertise in psychosis and delusions, to discuss options. CMV infection in woman causes developmental issues for baby. Dear Dr. Roach, could you please inform and educate us, especially pregnant women, about the effects of cytomegalovirus, CMV? This is the number one reason why children are born deaf to parents that aren't deaf. My niece was pregnant and evidently caught a bad cold, but it was CMV. She remembers her ears being very stuffy and she had a hard time hearing. Her doctor noticed that the baby had a smaller head size than normal and calcification in the ventricles of his brain. He had extensive treatments for a number of months. He has problems, including throwing up every time after drinking. He was diagnosed with severe hearing loss and now wears hearing aids. His eyesight was affected and he'll need glasses. He's delayed in everything, sitting, crawling, walking, talking, etc. Why haven't we heard of this virus? Where did it come from? How do we know if it's CMV or a cold? If only we had known. N.O. Answer. About half of congenital hearing loss is due to genetic causes, some of which are recessive genes, so there may be a history of severe hearing loss in other members of the family besides the parents. Of the non-hereditary forms of congenital hearing loss, CMV, a member of the herpes family, is now the leading cause of infections, but other viruses such as Zika can also cause severe hearing loss if the pregnant mother is infected. Historically, rubella, German measles, has been the leading cause of hearing loss, but vaccination has made this very uncommon. Congenital CMV affects approximately 1% of all neonates, but many are asymptomatic, and many others have much more mild disease than your niece's baby. Most pregnant women have already had CMV, so they aren't at risk for acquiring CMV during pregnancy. Infections commonly come from close contact to an infected person, especially with body fluids such as saliva. In women who get a CMV infection, the disease can look like a cold, but it classically looks more like acute mononucleosis with fever, muscle aches, and fatigue. You've identified several of the ways in which babies can be affected by CMV. In addition to hearing loss, developmental delay and visual impairment are common. I'm very sorry, but her baby has at least moderate to severe disease. Pregnant women should receive counseling on hygiene, hand washing in particular, to prevent themselves against CMV. An unexplained flu-like or mono-like illness should prompt testing for CMV in pregnant women, as there are treatments to reduce the likelihood that her baby will be affected if the mother is given it early enough. There isn't a vaccine for CMV. CMV generally isn't a severe disease in adults who aren't pregnant and have normal immune systems, although it can cause disease in several organs, even in healthy people. However, CMV is a feared infection for people with immune system diseases, especially those with advanced HIV or an organ transplant. So Christmas lists are awkward, yes? Dear Captain, this probably has a lot more low stakes than a lot of other questions, but I'd like to get your perspective on Christmas/wish lists. My mom is a thoughtful gift giver who often misses the mark in a well-intentioned way, clothes on the wrong side, portion control lunchware, a poster for a musician I don't really listen to. She just sent out an early email to my siblings and me asking if there's anything we want for Christmas, which has brought up feelings, mostly anxiety flavored. I feel really, really weird coming up with a wish list. I don't want to come across as issuing a list of demands. I like surprises and always appreciate what I'm giving, even if it wasn't what I would have chosen. Looking at the post right now, it's kind of cool. I never know how to gauge what to put on a list. Small things like books I'm interested in, things I don't have the money for but which would be useful, genres of gift. Plus, there's additional background where when I fought with my parents as a teen, I was often called selfish, and I do not want to be that. I also don't know if my mom will wind up sharing this around to relatives or not, and that also feels weird. I know this is a really lucky kind of problem to have, but it's still worrying me. What is a non-weird way to let it be known what I want for Christmas and other gift-giving occasions? In this case, I know she asked first, but how do I handle this in a thoughtful way with grace and tact and an overall low level of awkward? Most sincerely, anything but two small PJs. I love a good low-stakes question where everything is nice and well-intentioned, so thank you. There are people who love gifting holiday lists and people who hate them, and we will never resolve this divide in a way that satisfies everyone, but I think we can help you out here. Here's what we know about your situation. You're from a family that does the holiday gift thing. You like surprises, but your mom gives you gifts you don't really like and can't use. You'd like to be seen/understood better by your mom so that she'll know what the right things are without having to ask. This is an okay thing to want on an emotional level, but clearly not working on a practical level. She wants to give you something you will like and will use, and she has asked you to help her with this. Think of this as her asking for information that will help her see/understand you. People's tastes change, people's needs change. She's trying to keep up. Help her out. To me, this is a bit like the question, what do you want for dinner? And the answer, anything. Or what do you want to do when you visit me in my city? And the answer, whatever. There is emotional labor involved in gift giving, meal planning, trip planning, general deciding, and giving the person who is doing that labor an indication of your preferences when they ask is actually anything but selfish. It means that you're participating in the decision and the process. You can make a Pinterest board of things you like and send the link to your mom, or you could send an email. Depending on how your family handles gift giving, assume that it might be forwarded to other people in the family. Let us never forget the time my dad who never reads novels, put 50 Shades of Grey on the Christmas list that my mom dutifully typed that up along with shirts and socks and DVDs he asked for, and added jaunty candy cane and sleigh clip art before she circulated it to all of our relatives. First rule of gift lists. People are asking for a list because they want to buy you something. You aren't being selfish by compiling one. Second rule of gift lists. Give people options that take into account price/affordability/availability of things, as well as things that will give people pleasure to buy for you and give you pleasure to receive. Include A, inexpensive yet useful things. This is where socks/tights and kitchen gadgets come in handy. Does your potato peeler suck? What's your overall kitchen utensil situation? Would you enjoy cool socks with tiny witches or hedgehogs on them? Has your umbrella recently died from being inverted by the wind so many times? What about office supplies/stationery/great pens/a nice stapler of your own/a hole punch that makes a satisfying crunch sound? B. Little luxuries and pretty

about weight and your clothing sizes are things that you're sensitive about, don't share them or ask for clothes for gifts. Ask for anything but clothes. This is the beauty of making a list. You can redirect people away from weird / sensitive / annoying areas, portion control lunchwear plus two small pajamas, toward things you'd actually like. 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Although not for terrible porns, Dad, we are adults and adults buy their own terrible porns. E. Consumable or experiential thing. Experiential things. Does your favorite restaurant or movie theater do gift cards? Is there a concert series or theater subscription that would be cool? Do you wish to take lessons at something? F. Absolutely include things you haven't been able to buy for yourself but would be useful. Mom would always ask us, do you want several smaller gifts or one big gift? You can indicate this when you make the list, like, I put some smaller things down so there would be lots of options, but I'm also saving up to buy a blank if that helps. You might get a blank or you might get a gift card to help defray the cost of blank. Last year, my blank was an awesome housing and lens and a microphone for making movies with my cell phone that I now use all the time. Thanks, Mom / Santa. Third rule of gift lists. Send it to the person who asks and then let it be. If you get weird comments back, you're not the one who made it weird. If someone doesn't want to buy something on the list, they can just skip it and find something else. Every family is going to have a different way of handling this. My older brother and I spent at least a decade giving each other identical Borders gift cards and identical amounts wrapped in creatively improbable packaging to preserve the surprise. It drove my mother to distraction, but the private joke between siblings and her no, but why would you do that reaction was part of the pleasure. She'd get so excited when she'd see, for example, a box that was a giant cylinder under the tree. Finally, we'd come to our senses and gotten each other a real present. Of course, it was a giant cylinder that contained a series of gradually smaller boxes, the smallest of which held a Borders gift card for $45. We'd break down our boxes and reuse them from year to year, so don't at me. Sometimes terrible jokes repeated until they are not funny, and then repeated more until they come back around to being funny is how we say, I love you. My opinion is that if your family is a holiday gift-giving sort of family, you're not selfish or weird for wanting things or for asking their questions about those things. Do a tiny bit of work and think about things you would like, and then let your mom in on the secret. It will give her a little glimpse of who you are and what you like, and will make her happy to see you and know you and please you. How do I avert these burgeoning unhealthy relationship dynamics? Dear Captain, a few weeks ago, I met a cute new person and we clicked pretty well from the start. We both had another primary partner at the time and we often talked about those relationships as well as, of course, many other things. After a while, he and his primary broke up and he was pretty devastated by it. I didn't mind that he was a bit more down when we spent time together, and it seemed only natural to me that he talked about his breakup feelings sometimes. I still don't mind those things. Now here comes the difficult part. I feel like this relationship is getting more and more asymmetrical. I'm busy with a demanding job and an active social life, and I like it that way, and he has a lot of time on his hands. He has made it clear that he'd prefer to spend much more time together than we currently do, including weekend trips and the like. Well, from my perspective, we're close to too much. He is way ahead of me with things like I love you, way too early for me. I feel like I have to be on at all times when we're together because he always seems worried that I'm not being enthusiastic enough and something must be wrong and don't you like me anymore. He has had a bunch of professional issues come up lately and he's generally pretty unhappy right now. I find it really hard to find a balance between being kind to a person I like and setting some don't make me responsible for your happiness boundaries. I understand anxiety and sadness and insecurity because I deal with plenty of that in my own life, but it feels like he's subconsciously weaponizing these things to demand my time and attention. He often says things like,
You're the only good thing in my life right now. I feel like everyone is rejecting

0: leaving me lately. I'm not doing so well. Can I come by tonight? I need comfort. I'm dealing with so much shit that I can't carry it on my own. You give me so much strength when we spend time together. I really like this guy. We have a lot in common, and we've had fun times together. I would love to see him once or twice a month for many moons to come, and for us to grow closer over time, but right now I feel like I'm under siege, and I have to focus on setting boundaries and finding new ways to say no all the time, and it's starting to suck the joy out of what I hope could be a genuinely fun and rewarding relationship through good times and bad. Can I salvage this? Can I communicate with him in a way that does not say, I can't handle people who have negative emotions ever, but rather, it feels like you're using your emotions against me, and that's not cool. Thank you. You're absolutely right to see a litany of, you're the only good thing in my life, and everyone else is rejecting me, so you won't you? Statements as being red flags of codependence. I'm not sure the end result of my advice is fun new relationship is salvaged, but I think you do have an opening here to have an honest talk with him about getting help and handling hard life stuff and the reciprocity and seriousness of your relationship. There are two separate conversations to be had here. I'm not sure in which order, so use your judgment. Conversation 1. Partner, I can see that you're really suffering right now as you grieve the loss of primary relationship, handle this recent raft of difficult life stuff. I'm feeling overwhelmed by it all, and I think it's time to find some more support for this stuff. Maybe a trained sounding board, like a therapist or counselor, can help you process all of this. There is a 99.99% chance he will feel insulted and hurt that you are fobbing him off on other people instead of investing deeply in his emotional well-being yourself. Get ready for some intense responses involving you are tired of me and you are going to reject me like everyone else, plus 1,000 reasons that therapy/counseling is impossible/useless/too hard for him. This is because he is primed to feel rejected right now. Everything that isn't, I love you, come over right now and let me comfort you, my dear boy, equals rejection. You are sending him to other people instead of wanting to deal with it yourself. That's okay. Just acknowledge the truth that you don't fall for the nagging when it comes. Mental health system is imperfect, and it does take a lot of resources and energy to find a good fit and treatment that can work for you. It's a hard thing to do when you're feeling great, never mind when you're feeling terrible. It's okay to acknowledge the imperfections in the mental health system and also remind yourself that those difficulties don't automatically make his emotional well-being your sole problem to deal with on demand in real time. Follow-up script. I know this sucks and that's not what you wanted to hear. You're right, I am telling you that you need to find other people besides me to lean on, and you're right, the mental health system can be really difficult/annoying/expensive. But I am not comfortable or prepared to continue being your main sounding board about this stuff. I think your problems are real and serious, and that taking them seriously might involve bringing in a trained listening person for a while. Think of it as giving yourself the gift of a safe space to unload and process all of this that's 100% focused on you, a little time in your week where you have permission to feel as sad and lost as you need to and feel and get all the feelings out so you can start to heal and deal with them. Get ready for a question like, so I guess I'm not allowed to talk about serious stuff or feelings with you anymore. It's 99.99% coming. Your script. That's not what I'm saying, but I'm saying that I don't want the time we spend together to be all about serious feeling stuff and comfort. I'm asking you to find and take advantage of some alternate avenues for support and comfort so things with us can be a little more balanced than they have been. Chances are he will not like it. This has been Lois Christensen with the Advice Columns for August 10th.
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2: Good morning. Early this morning, look for scattered thunderstorms and a low around 81. Later today, expect sunshine and a high around 99. Tuesday night, expect scattered thunderstorms and a low around 81. Wednesday, expect sunshine with a high near 102. Wednesday night, there is a slight chance of rain with a low near 85. Thursday, expect sunshine with a high near 90. Get your weather every hour right here on Mind's Eye Radio, your virtual newsstand.
3: In Belleville and Fairview Heights, it's clear and 78 degrees. In Granite City, it's clear and 80 degrees.
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3: And welcome to this edition of the Wall Street Journal. It's Monday, August 10th. And for the Wall Street Journal, we have an article here entitled, Democrats are blaming each other over Minnesota's welfare fraud scandal. The state's embarrassment is topic for debate for both parties ahead of Tuesday's primary. This is written by John McCormick, and the byline is St. Louis Park, Minnesota. Democrats are lashing out at fellow Democrats for the nation's largest pandemic-era welfare fraud. Theft that handed Republicans a potent example of government waste from Democratic mismanagement. In a recent debate, Representative Angie Craig flashed anger as she connected the scandal to progressive Lieutenant Governor Peggy Flanagan, her opponent in the state's Democratic Senate primary. Quote, it pisses me off that you completely put all of the responsibility on the governor of Minnesota when you were the number two elected leader in Minnesota during that period of time, she said. Republicans, they are going to have a field day with this with you. Flanagan was alongside Governor Tim Walz when the fraud was uncovered. Craig, who represents a swing district, added she felt it was her responsibility to warn Democratic primary voters that Republicans are dying to run against you because they believe that you have a unique vulnerability on fraud. Flanagan has tried to play down her role in the scandal, saying at the debate that the governor has taken the lead in addressing fraud fallout. Balloting in Minnesota and neighboring Wisconsin, two of six states holding Tuesday primaries, represents the latest test of strength between establishment Democrats and the party's far-left flank. Fraud has been a heated issue in Minnesota's contest that has similarities to a Democratic primary in Michigan last week. Her Abdul Sayed, a firebrand rising star for the socialist-leaning left, narrowly won. Craig holds views closer to the center, as was the case for the defeated candidate in Michigan, Representative Haley Stevens. Total losses from fraudulent meals, housing, and Medicare programs remains unknown, but estimates range from $300 million to billions of dollars. The scandal prompted Walz to abandon his bid for a third term. Attacks against Flanagan have shown up in ads run by a group backing Craig. When Tim Walz trusted Peggy Flanagan to take the lead on housing programs, Flanagan failed, one ad claims. She missed the fraud. Her work was called a dereliction of duty. The Flanagan-Craig winner is likely to compete in November against former sports broadcaster Michelle Taillefer, the GOP frontrunner. Taillefer repeatedly brought up the scandal at a forum last week that included Craig and Flanagan. quote, Minnesotan has been the epicenter of fraud in this country, to our embarrassment, she said. Flanagan declined to an interview request, but her campaign provided a statement that called fraud, quote, unacceptable, and suggested significant reforms have been enacted. Congresswoman Craig's attack is a distraction, the statement said. Earlier this year, Walz's former chief of staff, Chris Schmittner, testified at a congressional hearing in Washington that Flanagan attended multiple meetings where Minnesota's misuse of federal funds was discussed. State Representative Larry Kraft, a suburban Minneapolis Democrat backing Flanagan, acknowledged the scandal is going to be an issue in the election. But Flanagan, he said, isn't responsible for the hiring at or managing of state agencies involved. Kraft said it was unexpected for Craig to join Republicans in trying to pin the scandal's stink on any Democrat. He called it a, quote, disservice to what is known in Minnesota as the Democratic Farmer Labor Party. Kraft said that primary voters are more concerned about the cost of living and the U.S. Immigration and Customs Enforcement Agency, that is ICE, with aggressive enforcement actions in the late 2025 and early 2026 that resulted in the deaths of two Minneapolis residents. Flanagan has argued Craig has ICE vulnerabilities because she joined Republicans last year to vote for the Laken-Riley Act, an immigration bill that required detention for immigrants in the country illegally who are arrested for nonviolent crimes. Craig, who declined an interview request, has said she is opposed to President Trump's version of ICE, but has warned that Democrats could alienate independent voters if they go too far. The state's Senate race is rated as, quote, likely Democratic in November by the nonpartisan Cook Political Report, although it could become more competitive after the primary. Toya, a strong fundraiser, is a rare abortion rights Republican. The Democratic primary has been fiery. At a congressional district convention in this Minneapolis suburb in May, a large portion of the audience stood and turned their backs as a Craig surrogate spoke. Craig argues Democrats should rebuild their standing by nominating pragmatic candidates who can win swing districts, as she has done since 2018. Flanagan has been something of a progressive whisperer for Walz, although their personal relationship has grown tense recently, and the governor's wife endorsed Craig. Flanagan supports Medicare for all, taxpayer-subsidized child care, and calls the war in Gaza genocide. Republicans tie the welfare scandal to progressive nativité, a claim that, at least partially, backed up by a report released early this year by a former Minnesota Bureau of Criminal Apprehensions superintendent and Federal Bureau of Investigation agent, a too-trusting mindset, a system-based bias towards facilitating payments rather than safeguarding funds, contributed to creating opportunities for exploitation. That's a quote that Tom O'Malley, whom Walz selected last year to serve as the state's first director of program integrity. Republicans have tried to lay most of the blame on Waltz, although O'Malley's report said Minnesota's fraud vulnerabilities have existed for decades. The swindling, perpetrated mostly by Somali immigrants, has been jarring to many longtime residents because they had long clung to an unofficial Minnesota motto, "Our taxes may be high, but we have good government and services." Former Minnesota Governor Arne Carlson, a Republican who served as a state's auditor for 12 years before he led the state, said it was stunning how many officials missed major warning signs or looked the other way. Quote, "You've got to have a culture that is protective of the dollar, and that culture had long disappeared," he said. In neighboring Wisconsin's Democratic primary for governor, Democratic Socialists of America member Francina Hong, who has led in the polls, is trying to hold back three competitors following a chaotic race that will determine whether a socialist can win a statewide primary in a purple state. The winner will face Republican Representative Tom Tiffany in a state Trump won in 2024 that delivered the narrowest results in that presidential election. Establishment Democrats are concerned Hong, a 37-year-old state representative and a part-time bartender, whom Republicans have spent millions on because they think she would be easier to beat in November, could cost the party a winnable governorship. In recent days, she has tried to walk back past calls to defund and abolish the police and cancel Thanksgiving. Well, that concludes the article that appears in the Wall Street Journal. It's entitled, "Democrats Are Blaming Each Other Over Minnesota's Welfare Fraud Scandal." We now turn to an article from the business section. It's entitled, "A Chicken Glut is Dragging Down Meat Packers and Lowering Your Grocery Bill. A rise in flock sizes, larger breeds, and steady beef demand have contributed to a poultry surplus." This is written by Patrick Thomas. Poultry companies are producing more chicken than consumers can buy, depressing wholesale prices and squeezing their profits. The dynamics sets up potential inflation relief for shoppers and restaurants looking to pare down their cost for protein. Suppliers such as Tyson Foods, Pilgrim's Pride, and Wayne Sanderson Farms have been ramping up offerings of boneless chicken breast, wings, and thighs over the past year to meet what is expected to be an onslaught of consumer demand. More Americans were expected to spurn pricier steaks and burgers in favor of cheaper chicken sandwiches and tenders. Beef demand hasn't cooled, bigger chicken breeds and flocks not being decimated by diseases over the summer have led to a glut in an industry that slaughters more than 9 billion birds a year. Chicken supplies were up about 4.5% in the quarter ended June 28th from the prior year, according to Pilgrim's Pride, the second largest U.S. poultry producer. Quote, "The headcount was a little higher than anybody anticipated," Pilgrim's Pride chief executive Fabio Sondri said on a July investor call. Demand was more than offset by the increase in supply. Wholesale prices for boneless, skinless chicken breasts are down about 37% from 12 months ago, according to FactSet. Weaker prices have weighed on profit margins. Second quarter profits for Pilgrim's Pride fell 96% from a year earlier to $13.4 million. Large volume buyers, the ultimate consumers, were likely beneficiaries from falling prices. Retail prices for boneless chicken breasts were down about 1.4% in June from a year prior, according to the Labor Department. The cheaper prices have allowed Midwest grocery chains Fairway Stores to run a number of poultry promotions aimed at getting more shoppers in their stores. Jeff Cook, Vice President of Market Operations, said the grocer ran a months-long sale of $1.99 per pound of chicken breast earlier this year and several $2.99 per pound promotions. The grocer had been pricing its breast at about $4.99 per pound. Poultry hasn't seen the seasonal increase like it usually has, he said. Good Food Holdings, which owns supermarkets like Bristol Farms in California, is earning higher profit margins on chicken and then using some of the savings to reduce prices for consumers on more expensive beef products like 80-20 ground beef and New York strip steak, so said the CEO, Neil Stern. Restaurants are also adding more chicken items to their menus to have cheaper protein options for their patrons, according to industry officials. The best way you could be lowering your food costs right now is by having a more poultry-forward menu. That's a quote from Kevin Horkin, the CEO of food distributor Sysco. Poultry prices are historically volatile. Processors are constantly trying to match the number of chicks they need to hatch to the amount of meat their consumers are willing to buy. Periods of low wholesale prices or high grain prices can put some chicken companies in dire financial conditions. Over the past few years, chicken has been immensely profitable for meat packers. Massive corn and soybean crops have made livestock feed, the top expense when raising a chicken, cheap. Meanwhile, demand for chicken cuts have been steadily climbing, driven by Americans' appetite for protein. But poultry companies ended up hatching too many chicks and overestimating demand. Through the first 6 months of this year, companies slaughtered more than 4.9 billion chickens. That's up 3% from the same period last year, and up 6% from 5 years ago. One thing hurting the chicken business, consumers love beef. Even though beef prices are at record levels due to a nationwide cattle shortage, that hasn't dented demand. Retail sales volumes are up 2% for the 52 weeks that ended on July 12th, according to a market research firm, Cirana. Favorable weather conditions helped the more birds reach maturity than expected, poultry executives said. Diseases such as bird flu, which have previously decimated flocks, haven't been as much of a factor in key chicken-raising regions. Roughly 90% to 95% of birds in a commercial kitchen barn survive the 6 to 8 weeks it takes until they're ready for slaughter. Even a small uptick could result in millions of extra chickens moving through processors' plants. The industry shot themselves in the foot this year. That's a quote from Purana Sharma, an agriculture analyst for financial services firm Stevens. All you had to do was just be disciplined around production. A new genetic line of chickens is also fueling the glut. The poultry industry has for years prioritized breeding bigger chickens, aiming to increase the amount of products harvested from each bird. Cobb Ventris, owned by Tyson Foods, rolled out a new chicken breed this year that grows faster on less feed, producing more meat at a lower cost. Tyson, the biggest U.S. chicken processor, has struggled in the past with breeds that produce unexpectedly high numbers of unhatched eggs. Tyson executives said earlier this month that the company is more insulated than its competitors from depressed prices after years spent improving its chicken operations. Now, most of the chicken process at its plants goes into the company's Tyson-branded frozen, pre-cooked products sold in grocery stores where demand is growing. In the past, the company sold more of its chicken to other processors, distributors, or restaurant customers at lower wholesale prices. Pilgrim's has been trying to grow its brand products business. The company has rolled out new chicken nugget lines in recent years and said it has grown its Just Bear brand to 13% of chicken market shares from 1% in 3 years. Well, that concludes the article that appears in the Wall Street Journal entitled, A Chicken Glut is Dragging Down Meat Packers and Lowering Your Grocery Bill. And now we turn to another business article. This is entitled, Data Center Backlash Leads to New Land Rush in Texas Oil Patch. Big landowners in the Permian Basin aim to capitalize on NIMBY rebellion against AI projects around the United States. NIMBY, by the way, is an acronym for Not in My Backyard. This is written by Benoit Morin. Energy companies in the country's largest oil fields have a plan to turn shrub-covered dirt into gold. It has nothing to do with oil. It's and everything to do with the data center boom. Firms including Texas Pacific Land, LandBridge, and Eagle Rock sit on land empires nestled in the Permian Basin, which spans West Texas and New Mexico. Their customers are oil and gas producers that pay for the right to build roads, drill wells, and dump toxic water that is produced alongside the oil they bring to the surface. Now, these landowners want a piece of the AI action. The company's ambition is to lease land to data centers and sell them everything from water to construction materials. They are betting that developers facing community pushback from Maine to Arizona will be drawn to the Permian abundant land, cheap energy, and business-friendly climate. A lot of places you see all over the country, they're worried about water, they're worried about power, they're worried about transmission. And the Permian oil and the Permian has all of those things in spades. That's a quote from Eagle Rock Chief Executive Greg Pipkin, Jr. The company's business model has been like catnip to investors because unlike drilling for oil, which requires huge upfront investments, leasing land is capital light. Texas Pacific stock is trading around 37 times its projected earnings over the next 4 quarters. LandBridge, about 39 times, which analysts say reflects investors' growth expectations driven in part by data centers. Their respective stocks are up 14 and 56% so far this year. Eagle Rock, another firm that sits on a vast land domain, raised $320 million from an initial public offering earlier this year. "There's so much money," said Brian Locke, an energy partner at law firm Vinson and Elkins. "Everybody's chasing that white whale." Chevron recently signed a 20-year agreement to sell electricity to a Microsoft data center and is working to build a gas-fired power plant in the Permian to feed electricity to the facility. Texas Pacific sold land to Chevron for the project. Artificial intelligence startup Poolside and cloud infrastructure company CoreWeave have said they would build a massive data center complex on a sprawling ranch in West Texas. The region isn't turning into a new data center alley just yet, but it has undeniable advantages. If it were a state, it would be the least populated in the nation with roughly 500,000 residents, making it unlikely that giant windowless rectangles that guzzle oodles of water and electricity would spark local opposition. Permian producers have suffered from a lack of pipelines to ship and sell natural gas, and they are eager to provide the fuel to electrify tech companies. They also have water galore, a toxic, salty marinade that comes up alongside oil and which they plan to treat so it can be used to cool data centers and power companies. The water disposal issue has become a major headache for companies. Texas Pacific, LandBridge, and Eagle Rock are all banking that these features will turn the region into a sought-after locale to store tens of thousands of chips. The three firms together sit on some 1.4 million acres of land, more than seven times the size of New York City, and are busy acquiring more. The companies currently earn most of their cash through their businesses with oil and gas clients. For instance, Texas Pacific derived nearly half of its revenue last year, about $386 million, from activities such as selling sand, kayak, and water to operators, and pocketing royalties from allowing producers to dispose of salt water on its land. Royalties on oil and gas production made up the rest. But the company has been gearing up to host data centers and power plants. It has invested $50 million in Bolt, a data and energy infrastructure company co-founded by former Google CEO Eric Schmidt, to produce data center development in West Texas. Texas Pacific said it is inking deals, such as the $43 million agreement to sell land to Chevron. Texas Pacific also said it would sell brackish groundwater to Chevron to use at the plant. Tyler Glover, a CEO of Texas Pacific, said he expected revenue from data center-related services would be, quote, significant, particularly sales of water to the electricity plants that power them. The company said each data center project could represent multiple hundreds of millions of dollars over its life when adding up the sale of water and construction materials on top of the land leases and sales. Quote, "There's a lot of traditional oil and gas people that are starting to refocus on, you know, how do we attract this industry," Glover said. LandBridge is going to step one step further. It has said it is actively working to host several data center campuses on its land, complete with fiber optic cables and electrical substations affiliates will spend the capital to build the power and utility infrastructure. It has said that a typical 1 gigawatt data center campus on its land could generate tens of millions in annual free cash flow, including from royalties on the power plants and from the water used by the facilities. It recently told analysts that it was in various stages of discussion and negotiations with 7 power and digital infrastructure counterparties, but didn't offer any more details. Its stock jumped about 9% on the news. The Permian's potential as a hub for data centers is whetting the appetite of some energy heavyweights, including oilman Cody Campbell and John Sellers, the co-founders of energy firm Double Eagle. Their company has been a prolific at cobbling together oil-rich acreage and flipping it to other energy producers in multi-billion dollar deals. Double Eagle contributed a sprawling water system and associated royalties to the venture that birthed Eagle Rock and is involved in its growth plans. Quote, if hyperscales want to hyperscale, Sellers said, they need land, and a lot of it, in the Permian Basin. That concludes the article entitled Data Center Backlash Leads to New Land Rush in Texas Oil Patch. We now turn to another business article. It's a short one, very short one. It's entitled Intel is to offer $15 billion of common stock. The chipmaker cited strong customer demand driven by unprecedented investment in the AI computing. This is written by Nicholas Hatcher. Intel shares were lower Monday after the company announced it would offer $15 billion in common stock. The chipmaker cited strong customer demand driven by unprecedented investment. Intel said it would use proceeds from the offerings for general purposes, including capital expenditures and working capital. Shares of Intel were down 3.6% early Monday. In its July earnings release, Intel raised its forecast for capital expenditures for this year to more than $20 billion. That's up from $18 billion previously. The company said next year's CapEx will be significantly above this year's level. Executives said the higher spending was a sign of their confidence in future sales. Intel reported sales of some $16.1 billion in its most recent quarter. That's up 25% from the year earlier period and beating analyst estimates by some 11%. The artificial intelligence revolution has begun to benefit Intel because the next wave to AI technology, AI agents completing tasks for a user relies on central processing units, or CPUs, and that are the company's specialty. Intel is one of the few American companies that operates chip fabrication plants, a strategically important business that the Trump administration has sought to build up to reduce Americans' dependence on Asian chip makers. The U.S. took a 10% stake in the company as part of that effort. As part of its stock offering, Intel expects to grant the underwriters a 30-day option to purchase up to $2.25 billion of additional shares. That concludes, like I said, it was a short article. It includes the article entitled Intel to offer $15 billion of common stock. We now turn to an article that you may find some humor in. It's entitled The Full Contact Sport of Estate Sale Shopping. The ritual of buying deceased homeowners' belongings has morphed from a leisurely weekend outing into an elbows-up affair. A little dystopian. This is written by Grace Yoon. Rachel Stillman arrived at an estate sale and walked into a generational standoff. Five men in their 20s, hunting for vintage teas to resell, were bickering with an older group over who had earned the first spot in line. When the doors of the West Philadelphia home finally opened after a three-hour stare-down, the resellers crowded around the organizer until she waved them inside. They burst in, sweeping armfuls of clothes into large IKEA bags, barely stopping to see what they had grabbed. By the time Stillman crossed the threshold, the racks were picked clean. Quote, some of them really do just disrespect women, disrespect people who have been doing this much longer, said Stillman, who's 25 and owner of a vintage shop in Philadelphia. Fueled by a booming resale market, the estate sale has morphed from a leisurely weekend outing into an elbows-up affair. Estate sales have been around for centuries. In ancient Rome, creditors liquidated the belongings of deceased debtors. The practice crossed the Atlantic and evolved alongside America itself. What started as public auctions became managed in-home sales during the Industrial Revolution. In the 21st century, the sales are prompted by what Julie Hall, former director of the American Society of Estate Liquidators, calls the four D's: death, debt, downsizing, and divorce. The circumstances are somber. The spectacles they create are anything but. You can pin some of the blame on influencers who have showcased their estate sale finds and healthy profits across social media. Delilah Yablon gained thousands of followers on TikTok after posting videos about her estate sale adventures around Los Angeles, from celebrity sightings to dramatic confrontations. People are intrigued by what this world is because a lot of people don't want to get up at 4 a.m. and go wait in the cold to possibly not even get anything, she says. I think they like the voyeurism of it. While estate sales sometimes do just offer up one man's trash, the videos have induced viewers to a world where a $10 painting can sell for thousands. Forgotten heirlooms can fund a weekend getaway, and suburban garages can hide jewels. Juliette Whittington, a frequent attendee post-retirement, said she found a Baccarat crystal cocktail shaker at a sale in North Hollywood that she bought for $5 and sold for $850. I have a friend that's an accountant, and he says, I'm a total capitalist for the way I buy low and sell high, she said. Craig Bonnell, found a $1 first edition of the Velveteen Rabbit at an estate sale in Chicago. He sold it for $750 on eBay. At another sale, he picked up a limited edition books on Picasso for $10 and resold them for more than $300 apiece. As more shoppers show up hoping to strike gold, competition has intensified. When Sophia Silva pulled up to her first estate sale in Beverly Hills in June, she was eager to explore the home of the deceased former manager of Fashion Models. She was unprepared for the intensity. On her way, a fellow shopper swerved towards Sylvia's car to get ahead of her, nearly T-boning her. She slammed on her brakes and leaned on her horn. I was like, oh my God, she purposely tried to hit us, she said. It was a little dystopian. Justin Cage and Carrie Cervantes, who run a estate sale business, regularly wrangle shoppers high on the adrenaline of scoring a bargain. Human decency goes out the window because there's such a heightened emotional state. That's what a quote with Sandra said, noting a customer once spit on another over a set of silver and another ripped a bag of toilet paper out of another shopper's hand. At a sale they hosted in July, 125 shoppers lined up to rummage through the New Jersey home of Stuart Covet, a software company executive who is downsizing. Neighbors showed up to complain that attendees had packed the street before dawn. People are typically just ready to tear the door down, Sanderson said. Inventory of unwanted goods is expanding as baby boomers downsize. About 9,000 companies that conduct estate sales are listed on estatesales.net. The site's 2024 annual report found that nearly a third of surveyed companies were established within the preceding 5 years. As the industry has grown, so has the sophistication of the hunt. Buyers weave through homes with phones held out like compasses. They crouch shoulder to shoulder over bookshelves to scan ISBN barcodes, or point Google lenses at paintings, furnitures, and clothes to gauge their worth. Brett Hogan, a tech executive, built an AI-powered tool for estate sale buyers and sellers. He says the technology streamlines research and pricing, but the appeal remains in the physicality of the hunt. You smell the house, you hear the floors creak. You can see a life, Hogan said. Mackenzie Buntning said her most memorable sale was at a jungle-like home in Garden Grove, California, where carved tiki faces emerged from dense greenery and towering palm trees. Inside was an industrial kitchen, a sprawling pool, and thousands of Polaroids documenting decades of parties. The home belonged to John Terak, better known as the Cocaine Cowboy, after he was arrested for sneaking drugs into the United States. Bunting found his business card. It stated, "Seek me and you shall receive." It's nostalgic, she said. You're going through these pieces of history and these people's lives. It's an experience for me. Well, that concludes the article about estate sales. It's entitled "The Full Contact Sport of Estate Sale Shopping." And now we turn to an article about the election of 2026. You may or not be interested, but it's one of these things that holds some attention. The article is entitled "Trump's Hold on Republicans Tested in a Race to Replace Lindsey Graham. A rush to succeed the late senator on South Carolina's ballot will test the durability of the president's endorsement." This is written by Ken Thomas, and hopefully we'll be able to finish the entire article. In her lone debate performance, Senator Darlene Graham invoked President Trump's name about a dozen times, reminding viewers that the president had endorsed her to serve a full 6-year term after the sudden death of her brother. "I trust President Trump," she said. In their snap GOP Senate primary, Graham's two main rivals, Representative Russell Fry and Ralph Norman, frequently pointed to their work with Trump. Norman notes that he spoke with the president before launching his campaign, and Fry cites his partnership with the White House, occasionally breaking into an uncanny impersonation of the president's voice. Trump's decision to endorse Graham, the sister of the late Senator Lindsey Graham, looms large as a field of 10 Republicans sprint towards Tuesday's GOP primary. The race is likely to pivot over whether GOP voters view Graham, who was appointed by the Republican governor, Henry McMaster, to serve the final 6 months of her brother's term as someone deserving of a Senate seat, and how much sway the president maintains over his party. Below the surface, the race is simmering with tension. Rank-and-file Republicans are irate that the rare Senate vacancy could be handed over to a sibling of the late senator. Allies of Graham have labeled Fry as an opponent who would put at risk his own House seat if he wins the nomination. The congressman would be running for both the Senate and the House simultaneously. As some candidates view former Governor Mark Sanford, who is also running as a grandstander trying to rebuild his political career. Initial polls have shown Graham with an advantage over the larger field, with Fry and Norman vying for a spot in the runoff, and Sanford trailing the two members of Congress. Few Republicans expect anyone to clear more than 50% majority, which would force a two-candidate runoff on August 25th. The winner will face Dr. Annie Andrews, the Democratic nominee, in November. Graham faces skepticism within the party. GOP insiders note that her brother only received about 57% in the June primary against businessman Mark Lynch and four lesser-known candidates. Her campaign appearances have been limited because of Senate votes, and some Republicans openly question what Graham stands for. Quote, "Giving a Senate seat out like a condolence card is absolutely ridiculous," said Republican State Representative Jay Kilmartin, a Norman supporter who held an event for the

fared poorly in that county's straws poll, receiving 11 votes out of 156 cast. Fry won the straw poll with 50 votes, followed by Newman with 34. Fry won a final straw poll in his own congressional district Saturday. Troop's endorsement and ties are intertwined throughout the race. Fry was a coastal district that includes Myrtle Beach in 2022 when Trump backed him in a primary against Representative Tom Rice, who voted for the president's impeachment in 2021. Fry, whose supporters chanted, "Fry the Rice," at rallies, trounced his opponent by 26 percentage points. Norman was first elected in 2017 special election in his district outside Charlotte, North Carolina, after Trump tapped Mick Mulvaney, who had represented the House district, to serve as his first budget director. Norman has been a member of the hardline House Freedom Caucus. Sanford, who won a seat in Congress after his infamous extramarital affair derailed his tenure as governor, has his own Trump encounters. After Sanford was critical of Trump during his first term, the president tweeted out an endorsement for Sanford's 2018 GOP primary opponent, Kaylee Arlington, hours before the polls closed. Arlington won a narrow victory in the primary. The timing of the Senate campaign is so abbreviated that the candidates have been relying on a burst of advertising, two television debates, and any endorsement that might give them an edge. As voters size her up from a distance, Graham has sought to build out a policy platform. She has backed Trump's call for the Senate to remain in session to deal with the Save America Act, which would impose strict new voter eligibility rules and ID requirements. And during her debate performance, she broke with her brother by supporting Trump's push to eliminate the 60-vote threshold known as the filibuster. While Lindsey Graham devoted much of his focus to international affairs, his sister has steered her message on more domestic concerns, calling herself a bargain shopper who understands kitchen table economics. "I'm not an expert on Congress. I'm an expert on the problems facing families in South Carolina," she said at a candidates' event in Lexington, South Carolina. Trump is holding a tele-rally for Graham Monday evening, ahead of Tuesday's primary. The primary is expected to be decided by Republican activists and insiders within the party. Nearly a half million Republicans voted in June 9th's primary, and about 320,000 GOP voters cast ballots in the runoff 2 weeks later. Drew McKissick, the state GOP chairman, said he anticipates lower turnout this week, perhaps reaching as many as 200,000 voters, because of the timing of the contest in August and the short nature of the campaign. "I think this race is up in the air." That's a quote from Gigi Bray, a Republican from Charleston, who is supporting Sanford and attended Thursday's event in Charleston. "I don't think Trump had a feel for everything that was going on here." Well, that's the end of the article that appears in the Wall Street Journal. And it's entitled, "Trump's Hold on Republicans Tested in a Race to Replace Lindsey Graham." Well, that only leaves us with about a minute left, so that won't be able to give you anything more. I'm your host, Steve Frommey, wishing you to have a pleasant day, inviting you to stay tuned again for another edition of the Wall Street Journal. Until then, have a good day.

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1: Good morning. Early this morning, look for scattered thunderstorms and a low around 81. Later today, expect sunshine and a high around 99. Tuesday night, expect scattered thunderstorms and a low around 81. Wednesday, expect sunshine with a high near 102. Wednesday night, there TS a slight chance of rain with a low near 85. Thursday, expect sunshine with a high near 90. Get your weather every hour right here on Mind's Eye Radio, your virtual newsstand.
2: In Belleville and Fairview Heights, it's clear and 78 degrees. In Granite City, it's clear and 80 degrees.
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4: Hi, this is Soledad O'Brien from CNN. We don't always realize how kids are affected by violence, and we sometimes miss their often surprising insights into the problem. Anna Marie, a middle school student from California, responds to the Do the Right Thing challenge with these thoughts.
5: 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What can I do to stop the violence in my life? 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
7: Misty, snow-covered mountains resound with the clash of battle when some of its four-footed inhabitants begin their yearly courting. I'm David Ginder. We'll brace for the charge on today's Nature Watch. When bighorn sheep pair off for mating, the ritual begins with combat between rams. There's nothing tame about these contests. They use curling, sharp-tipped horns to conquer and, if necessary, injure rivals. When the rams charge, horn crashes against horn. Finally, after a battle lasting a day or more, one ram gives up. How can they sustain the head-bruising collisions? Thick skulls provide protection, as well as a second layer of bone formed by the base of the horns. Cross struts connect the two bone layers, creating a sturdy helmet. A thick elastic tendon stretching from the top of the spine to the skull also helps prevent damage. Luckily, the mating season is brief. Afterwards, rams separate from ewes and live peacefully together. Some of the younger rams will engage in mock jousting, however, to prepare for the real battles to come. Nature Watch is produced in association with the National Geographic Society. To find out more about your world, visit nationalgeographic.com.
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9: News about health, wellness prevention, and other information about what you can do to stay healthy. 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
10: This article is from the August edition of Prevention Magazine. It's called Making House Calls. You thought we meant doctors? No. But each year, there are more home testing kits that allow you to pee on a stick or send a sample to diagnose various conditions. Convenient? Yes. But there are downsides. Here's what you need to know. By Merrill Davids Landau. If you've ever bought a health testing kit for the flu or a UTI, you're one of many. Home health tests are a multi-billion dollar global industry, expected to increase by more than 50% in the next decade. In fact, the first FDA-approved at-home test for human papillomavirus, HPV, the most common cause of cervical cancer, just became available nationwide and will be fully covered by most health insurance next year. This is great news if you dread pap smears or simply can't get in to see a doctor. It's also the latest evidence that these kits are changing the way we access care, and sometimes even the nature and quality of the care itself. A top-of-mind question: are at-home tests a good thing? Many doctors worry that the abundance of these tests may lead people to bypass the medical system entirely for various reasons, leading to negative health outcomes. Another issue: not all tests sold are accurate or useful. Then again, the convenience and lower cost may encourage people to test who otherwise wouldn't have. And some who know their bodies and have recurrent conditions can avoid wasting time and money when they simply need confirmation and a prescription. The state of home testing. Some 50 years after the first FDA-approved home test, the pregnancy detector, EPT, the range of symptoms and functions people can assess on their own is vast and growing. You can screen for flu, diabetes, sexually transmitted infections, food allergies, Lyme disease, HIV, and many other conditions, often without a doctor's prescription, from home. You can even test your poop to learn the makeup of your gut microbiome and receive personalized dietary recommendations, which may or may not be helpful. Home tests are done in two ways. Drugstore tests. For certain tests, such as those for flu, COVID, pregnancy, or ovulation, you buy a kit online or pick one up at a drugstore. Follow the instructions and analyze the results at home. Lab tests. For these, you order a kit from a lab, including Everly Well, Let's Get Checked, and LabCorp On Demand. You then collect a sample, which might be blood, urine, saliva, or stool, and mail it in for analysis. The results are reviewed by a clinician, and you access them via the company's portal. Some labs let you pay an additional fee to have a telehealth consult with one of their providers. There are other setups as well. For example, Teal, T-E-A-L, the company behind the new HPV test, has patients undergo a clinical intake before they receive the tests. If the results are abnormal, they're usually offered a telehealth appointment with a provider to discuss the next steps. Whether it's best to test at home or make an appointment depends on many factors. For one thing, home tests have a broad range of effectiveness and utility. Some might yield a false result or give you information that isn't actually useful. See the best home tests for guidance about which ones make sense. And while you may save money by avoiding a doctor's fee, some home tests cost several hundred dollars, and often they aren't covered by insurance. The decision also depends on your relationship with your doctor. Some are fine if you simply share your results with them, but others will ask that you come in for a retest regardless before they will write a prescription. About to pick up a test? Here's what to consider. The advantages. You might not need time off from work or life. If you wake up with that achy, ouchy, yikes, do I have a UTI feeling? You may test yourself at home rather than waiting and waiting at urgent care to have your pee checked. Armed with the results, you can then call your doctor's office to get a prescription for the appropriate treatment. For some conditions, for instance, bacterial vaginosis and urinary tract and yeast infections, if you order the test via a testing company that has telehealth providers, you may be connected directly with one who can give you a prescription if needed. You often get quicker answers, especially these days. One of the main benefits of home testing is that it allows you to bypass a growing problem in our medical system. A shortage of physicians means it can be tough to get an appointment, even when you're unwell. It would be ideal for people to go to a doctor's office for a test when they're having symptoms, says Michael Hochman, MD, an internist in Los Angeles. But access to primary care is so challenged that many people can't. It's private. This is a key advantage of these tests, especially those for sexually transmitted infections or other sensitive conditions. Some people are too self-conscious or embarrassed to tell their doctors they may have been exposed to a disease such as syphilis, cases of which spiked 80% between 2018 and 2022, according to the CDC. When it comes to HIV/AIDS, research has shown that home HIV tests can make a difference. In one study, after at-risk individuals were offered a home test, the testing rate nearly doubled. Key concerns about testing at home. You may test for the wrong condition. If you think you have the flu and are experiencing that telltale, "I've been hit by a truck" feeling, a home test to confirm it can be helpful. But if your symptoms are atypical, you may not test for the right issue. Or if you're not sure and you select a test from a website's drop-down menu, you may, say, take a home thyroid test when your fatigue is actually caused by a vitamin deficiency or heart disease. Doctors are trained to understand which set of symptoms most likely matches a condition before they order a test, says Sheldon Campbell, MD, a professor of laboratory medicine at the Yale School of Medicine, who oversees physician-prescribed testing there. A home test may be less accurate than one done in a physician's office. If you grab a UTI test off the drugstore shelf rather than ordering one from a lab or having your doctor do the test, it's likely to be one involving a dipstick, meaning it comes with a collection cup and a test strip. This type of test looks not for bacteria, but for markers of infection, such as white blood cells. This method is less accurate than a urine culture. That's when the bacteria are grown, examined under a microscope, and identified with certainty. False negatives are especially problematic. They mean you may not get the treatment you need in the case of a UTI, that could allow the infection to spread to the kidney. You may not get the best sample. Though we all became pros at collecting nasal samples to test for COVID, not all samples are that easy to collect. If the specimen isn't good, the results won't be good, Dr. Campbell says. That's why it's crucial to read instructions closely before starting a test and follow them precisely, making sure that you, say, wash your hands well before taking a finger prick blood test. Also, it's important to take the test during the recommended time window. For instance, if you check for HIV too soon after possible exposure, the test may yield a false negative. And when you're sending a test to a lab, protect the specimen. Don't let the package sit in your hot car while you stop for lunch before going to the post office, as the sample can degrade and that can lead it to yield a false negative result, Dr. Campbell cautions. Test results can be limited or misinterpreted. People may not know how to interpret a report with red all over the place, indicating results out of normal range, Dr. Hochman says. This is especially the case with certain types of food allergy tests, he adds. You can get a positive result not only if you're allergic to a food, but also if you eat it often or have recently had it. And you can't know for sure whether the food is the issue until you eliminate it from your diet. That doesn't require a test. The results may not shed light on anything. This is the case for tests that assess menopause status, for example, says Nanette Santoro, MD, chair of obstetrics and gynecology at the University of Colorado School of Medicine. These measure follicle-stimulating hormone, FSH, which rises during perimenopause. But levels of it can fluctuate from week to week and month to month, making the test results simply a snapshot. If the test shows that FSH is low, it may give a woman a false sense that she is not perimenopausal, Dr. Santoro says. A doctor can explain the limitations of testing and offer other ways to determine where you are in the transition, as well as treatment that could help. A doctor's involvement precipitates treatment. Sometimes a positive test means staying home and drinking lots of fluids. For most people, that is what is needed to deal with COVID and the flu. But finding out they're positive for something potentially scary can lead some people to avoid seeing a doctor for fear of more bad news. When syphilis, for example, is not treated early, the disease can cause heart and brain damage. If you decide to use a home test for an issue that isn't easily treated, bring the results to your next appointment so your doc can help you evaluate the results and figure out the next step. Even if the test was negative, it can start a conversation about issues you're concerned about, Dr. Hochman says. And if you're testing for something especially serious and scary, such as HIV exposure, this will let you get support and resources rather than dealing with it on your own. Even if you don't have an appointment on the books, call in or send the information to the doctor's office so they can reach out if they deem it necessary. Many test takers don't keep their doctors in the loop. A survey by the University of Michigan found that a third of home test takers didn't discuss results with their primary care physicians. The same was true for a third of those who ended up getting a prescription medication through a lab based on their test results. Lab tests are really important in medical care. Without them, you're just guessing what's wrong, Dr. Campbell says. But these tests have meaning only in context, and when people are ordering tests themselves, they don't always have that context. The bottom line? Test yourself at home if you want, but treat the results as the first step. And keep your physician as a key part of your team. The best take-home tests. Not all home tests deserve your time and money. Our expert-informed take. Worth it. These are ones that are worth it. Pregnancy and ovulation. Be sure to make a timely appointment with a healthcare provider if you see the line signifying pregnancy or if you're hoping to get pregnant and your efforts aren't bearing fruit over time. Flu and COVID-19. These tests come separately or in combination. Test early to avoid infecting others, and so you can ask your doctor for an antiviral medication. Another good take-home test are the tests for UTIs, bacterial vaginosis, and yeast infections. Keep your doctor informed, particularly if a test is negative but symptoms persist. For a suspected UTI, use a kit from a lab that does a urine culture, not a drugstore dipstick test. Cholesterol and diabetes. Tests related to these, including ones done through wearable continuous glucose monitors, are useful if you've already been diagnosed and want to track improvements. Colon cancer screening. A colonoscopy remains the gold standard, but if you can't or won't have one, talk to your doctor about whether a fecal occult blood test, FOBT, a fecal immunochemistry test, FIT, or a stool DNA test is an option. For these, you send a sample to a lab. Syphilis, chlamydia, and HIV. It's a good idea to have emotional support nearby in case you get a positive result. If you do, contact your doctor right away. And these are some home test kits that you should skip for now. Tests for cancer, other than colon cancer, and Alzheimer's disease. These tests primarily flag genes or biomarkers that are not yet fully understood. Food allergies. There are too many false positives, which can lead you to eliminate foods unnecessarily. Medical expertise is also key to figuring out whether symptoms are due to allergies or other disorders. Lyme disease. If you get a false negative, you could miss the crucial window for early diagnosis and antibiotic treatment. A doctor-ordered test is two-tier, meaning there's a confirming second test. GI problems. While a healthy microbiome, the trillions of organisms that populate the digestive tract, is important to health, these at-home tests measure things science doesn't yet know how to interpret. That means dietary recommendations may not help. This is from the September issue of Prevention Magazine. The title of the article is How Not to Get Sick. Now the cold and flu season is moving in. Read this to keep those nasty little microbes from stealing your sunshine. By Marissa Cohen. And there's a picture of an umbrella with, I guess, their bacteria falling down. Fall is one of our favorite seasons for all kinds of reasons involving cozy sweaters, baseball playoffs, and pumpkins. But the drop in temperature also means we'll be spending a lot more time indoors, passing along everything from colds and flu to RSV and COVID. Yes, COVID is still a thing, according to the CDC. Around 21,000 Americans died from it last year. While the early days of the pandemic were terrible, we did learn a lot of good lessons about keeping ourselves and our families healthy. There are microbes around us at all times, and the goal isn't to avoid all of them. That's impossible and unnecessary, says Sarah Medad, DHSC, an infectious disease epidemiologist at Harvard's Belfer Center and chief biopreparedness officer at NYC Health and Hospitals. The goal is to reduce meaningful exposure to certain microbes that could make people sick, she adds. Last year, in addition to influenza and COVID, that included outbreaks of norovirus and measles, once considered eliminated in the U.S. The germs that make you sick are generally spread through the air after someone sneezes or coughs, or more commonly, by your touching something that has infectious organisms on it, and then introducing those to your own system via your mouth, nose, or eyes. The most common mechanism of self-infection is touching a contaminated surface and then scratching your eye or rubbing your nose, says Charles Yingling, DNP, Dean of the University of Nevada, Reno Orvis School of Nursing. If you are pregnant, are over 65, or have a compromised immune system, you'll want to be more cautious than most when it comes to common respiratory viruses like COVID, RSV, and flu, says Medad. But for a generally healthy person, the stay well magic is in finding a balance between living your life and being cautious. Every time we leave our homes, we make a series of risk calculations, says Yingling. Part of good health practice is to reduce risks where we can and accept risks that we must. With that in mind, there are a few basic rules everyone should follow. Number one, boost your immune system. Having a strong infection-fighting setup is the best way to stay healthy. Or, if you do get sick, suffer less severe symptoms, says Medad. How to do it is not complicated. It means eating well, exercising, getting plenty of sleep, and being up to date with all your vaccinations, she says. Two, carry a bottle of hand sanitizer. Soap and water are best, but hand sanitizer is still smart, says my dad, who totes one with at least 70% alcohol. Squirt a blob about the size of a dime on your hands. Then rub it into your fingertips, your palms, the back of your hands, and between your fingers. Number 3, wash with soap. A pair of clean hands is perhaps the most important key to staying healthy in a germy world. And scrubbing the old-fashioned way with soap and water is still the best option, especially if you can see any dirt on your hands. Soap and water are better than hand sanitizer because they will physically remove dirt and oil, says Yingling. If the dispenser is out of soap, rub your hands together vigorously under running water. This is not ideal, but will get some germs off. Number 4, keep some masks handy just in case. Maybe you'll never use them, but put a few N95 masks in your purse, backpack, or pocket. That way, if you find yourself on a crowded bus or in a busy elevator with someone who's coughing up a lung, you won't have to worry about catching whatever they've got. If your immune system is weak for any reason, consider wearing one in any enclosed space. Number 5. Watch those hands. Be mindful of how often you touch your face without even thinking about it. You probably scratch your nose or rub your eyes multiple times every hour. And these mucous membranes are the microbes' port of entry into your body, says my dad. If you can hold off on touching your face until you've washed your hands, try keeping your hands in your pockets. You won't be giving cold and flu germs a free ride into your system. Stay safe in the germiest situations. These places are the ones that make you go, how risky is it to use that toilet or kiss that sick child? We have answers for you. A questionable public restroom. Whether you've got to go in your office restroom or in a stall at a diner, the idea of settling your butt onto a seat previously used by countless others can give you the major icks. If this is your concern, however, you're worried about the wrong thing. There are no butt-borne diseases, notes Charles Gerba, Ph.D., a microbiologist and a professor of public health at the University of Arizona. Reminder, the main way of introducing germs into your system is through your hands touching your face, not your tush touching porcelain. In fact, Gerba points out that public restrooms are usually more sanitary than home bathrooms, as they tend to be cleaned daily. A 2025 study found that the types of bacteria that are common in poop were found in amounts 10 to 100 times greater in household bathrooms than in public restrooms. That said, there are plenty of germy spots in restrooms. Gerba and his team found the highest concentration on stall handles, sink knobs, and the exit door, the places everyone has to touch before leaving. So after a rest stop, wash your hands carefully and consider a squirt of hand sanitizer after you depart. It's also a good idea to put down the toilet lid, if there is one, before you flush. Research has shown that flushing creates a geyser of germy particles that shoot into the air, then can land on anyone nearby for up to 20 minutes. A closed lid may eliminate many of the particles, and if someone else is flushing, wait a few minutes before using that stall to allow the aerosol to disperse. Last, air hand dryers literally blow, so skip them. Research shows that they simply send bacteria floating in the air right back onto your hands. I'll just jiggle off the excess water and let my hands air dry if there's no paper towel available, says my dad. Ooh, there's a neat picture of tiny airplanes of all colors. It's really cool. Packed into a flying sardine can? When you're strapped into your seat, elbow to elbow with strangers, a plane trip can make you feel as if you're in a giant container of germs soaring through the air. But air travel is generally very sanitary, says my dad. Modern airplanes use powerful HEPA filtration systems, so the air circulating through the plane is actually quite clean, she adds, though she advises packing a face mask on an airplane or any other form of public transportation, so you can put it on if a person next to you is coughing or sneezing. Choosing a seat? If you're on a long flight, the safest spot is the window seat, says Gerba, because other passengers tend to grab onto the aisle seats as they make their way to the bathroom, he explains. Oh, and it pays to fly coach, at least in this respect. The first class section has more germs than economy, as those lucky folks board first and sit there while everyone else and their microbes walk by them. That self-checkout touchscreen. These interfaces are everywhere, from the supermarket to the ATM to the kiosk at your favorite taco place. And what do you use on them? Your index finger, which is also the most common finger used to touch your face. The electronic age has created a new route for transmission of infectious diseases, laments Gerba, who points out that in a busy supermarket, hundreds of people may have used a given checkout screen before you come by with your sack of avocados. In a recent study, Gerba examined touchscreens at grocery stores across the country and found that they had, on average, even more fecal bacteria than the handles of restroom doors. Oh, my goodness. Norovirus germs were also found on about 10% of the tested screens. To be clear, this study only found the presence of germs. It did not measure whether anyone actually got sick as a result of them. While some stores may regularly clean their screens throughout the day, there are no industry standards yet for touchscreen hygiene. Gerba recommends that on your way out, you grab one of the disinfectant wipes often kept near the shopping carts to clean your hands or use your own hand sanitizer. Alternately, you can skip the screen and pay via a human being if you can find one. Oh, there's a picture of a teddy bear with a Kleenex in his hand blowing his nose. When a family member is homesick, taking care of a kid, partner, or parent with flu or COVID is one of the biggest risk factors for getting sick yourself. It's also a thing thoughtful, concerned human beings do. And luckily, there are ways to lower your risk. Hygiene is a biggie. If you're playing nurse, act like a nurse. The moment your family members start coughing or feeling feverish, step up the hand washing and mask wearing rather than waiting for an official diagnosis. A recent study found that getting a head start on safety reduced infection rates of COVID among other members of the household. Keep the sick person separated from the rest of the family as much as possible. Wash your hands after any contact with them and open windows or run an air purifier. In most cases, wearing a mask will reduce a caregiver's risk of getting infected, but Yingling points out that there are other considerations. If you're caring for a small child, they might be frightened by seeing their parent in a mask, he says, though he adds that if you have a chronic illness or other risk factors, that could tip the scales in favor of masking up. Of course, if you're caring for another adult who understands the drill, masking, and even wearing gloves can help keep you safe so they won't later have to turn around and take care of you. A self-serve buffet at an event. Who doesn't love a salad bar or a buffet at a wedding or a family-style restaurant? But even setting aside the risks of foodborne illness, think of the ladles, spoons, and tongs that get handled by every child and adult in the vicinity. Serving spoons can be sources of infectious diseases, including norovirus, Gerba says. And though those plexiglass sneeze guards around salad bars do provide a physical barrier between your nose and the food, there is little evidence that they actually keep germs away. The safest move is to order off a menu and use your own set of freshly cleaned utensils to pick up your food. If that's not an option, there are precautions to take, says Gerba. Use your own clean utensils to serve yourself. Ask the staff to swap in a new set before you take your food, or wrap a napkin around the handle of the communal spoon as a layer of protection. And here's somebody squeezing oranges to make orange juice. 5 stay healthy myths exploded. One risk factor for picking up a bad virus or infection. Believing those persistent rumors, bits of marketing, and pieces of outright misinformation. The myth? If I chow down on vitamin C supplements all winter, I won't get a cold or the flu. Well, research has shown that routinely supplementing with C may reduce the length and severity of a cold, it's not a suit of armor. Close contact with cold or flu germs can still get you sick. The myth? Face masks are useless. This idea has been put on blast by people with big platforms, but it's not true. Imagine your doctor operating on you without a mask. But it is true that not all masks are created equal. A cloth mask is not going to be as effective as a disposable one for the simple reason that the latter kind are purpose-built to reduce the risk of escaping respiratory droplets and transmission. Yingling explains, a recent study in the journal BMJ concluded, community use of N95 respirators is more protective than surgical masks, which are more protective than cloth masks, but even cloth masks provide some protection. The myth? If someone is coughing on an elevator, I should just hold my nose until I get off. You're actually better off breathing through your nose, says Yingling. The hair and mucus inside the nose are there to capture respiratory pathogens before they get into our lungs, he explains. In this situation, breathing through your nose, as opposed to your mouth, will confer some protection. The myth? If I hold my breath entirely in the elevator with the coughing person, I'm safe. That won't do much, and depending on how long the ride is, it might not even be possible. Holding your breath is not an evidence-based strategy to prevent exposure to respiratory pathogens, Yingling says. The coughing will disperse pathogens into the air, which can still land on your skin. The myth? If I put bacitracin in my nose, I won't get sick. Putting this ointment up your schnoz won't help. Bacitracin is an antibiotic, and anything we're breathing in through our nose typically is going to be a respiratory virus. So it won't do any good, says Yingling. But keeping the nostrils moist, he says, does help your nose do its job of filtering out pathogens. So if it feels dry, moisten it with saline spray or petroleum jelly. Here's a picture of a hand that is laden with gold dust. Secrets from those with the germiest jobs. We asked professionals who work with lots of pathogens what they do, aside from the basics, to avoid falling ill. The preschool teacher, by Samantha Andres. I keep plants in my classroom. They increase moisture in the air, which reduces coughing. I also do activities to help children understand how germs behave, so they can keep themselves and their families healthy. I use a spray bottle to sneeze on them or cover their hands with green glitter so everything they touch gets glittery, showing how germs spread. I also teach the importance of drying hands because germs love moisture and multiply in it. The Emergency Physician by Sebastian Rickard. I wash and sanitize my hands between patients after touching shared surfaces and before eating or drinking anything. Beyond that, I focus on staying hydrated, taking short breaks to reset between appointments, and getting a bit of sunlight for natural vitamin D, which supports the immune system. Stress management, which also does that, is key. Even a minute of deep breathing makes a difference. The Veterinarian by Sabrina Kong. I'm dealing with sick animals and their owners all day long, so I have a routine that starts with my shoes. I have a dedicated pair for the clinic. And the moment I walk in the door, those shoes come off in the garage. My scrubs go straight into the laundry, and I head for the shower before doing anything else. But my best defense is always a strong defense. No. Strong offense. I'm relentless about getting enough sleep and staying hydrated because a tired and run-down immune system is an open invitation for germs to take hold. The Second Grade Teacher by Ira Liboff. I teach second grade, and I used to have a morning ritual of shaking hands with each student as they arrived to welcome them into the room. Since the pandemic, my new ritual has been to squirt hand sanitizer into each child's hands instead. The Surgeon by Matthew Cassavant. I learned during my training that clothing acts as a germ magnet for 6 to 8 hours after exposure. Now I change my outer shirt layer immediately after I get home and throw it straight into the washer. This single habit has eliminated the recurring respiratory infections I was bringing home from the clinic. Also, since the nasal passages filter out significantly more airborne pathogens than mouth breathing, I've trained myself to breathe through my nose during surgical procedures. This article is called My Body Started Growing and No One Could Tell Me Why. It took 7 years to find an answer. And this is by Marissa Cohen. I lived a very adventurous life in my 20s, traveling and working all over the world. Later, I got married and moved to Colorado, where I ran an event planning company. My then husband and I were always hiking, mountain climbing, and riding our bikes. I was a perfectionist, very set in my ways, and proud of my accomplishments and life goals. But in 2010, when I was 35, I started having weird symptoms that felt almost like early menopause. I'd wake up with my bed sheets soaked with sweat, and I started gaining weight, even though I was training for triathlons and eating healthily. I tried every kind of diet and became obsessed with CrossFit, but no matter what I did, I kept putting on pounds. Strange changes. Over the next 7 years, more unusual things began happening to my body. My teeth kept shifting, and I ended up getting braces 3 times. I was constantly buying larger shoes and clothes and resizing my rings since I seemed to be getting bigger and bigger. My body hair became thicker. I had to wax my upper lip and pluck many chin hairs, something I'd never had to do before. Strangest of all, a large bony lump was growing on the side of my head. Nobody could tell me what was happening to me. And over the years, I switched doctors several times because I felt the ones I saw weren't listening. A few ordered blood work, but everything came back normal. Some essentially told me, "I'm not worried, you're an athlete, you're fine." They offered nutrition advice and sent me on my way. One suggested that it might be polycystic ovary syndrome, which can make it difficult to get pregnant. But when I explained that I wasn't planning to have children, he dismissed the issue, even though I had many other symptoms. When I showed another doctor the bony lump on my head, she simply said, "Huh, that is weird. I have no idea what it is." Meanwhile, I gained about 45 pounds despite my 6-day-a-week CrossFit routine and the fact that I rode my bike 4 days a week. I was embarrassed by the changes in my body. My face looked puffy, and I was sweating profusely all the time. Then, in 2017, after completing an Ironman race, I was knocked sideways by fatigue. I knew it was more than just post-race exhaustion. I could barely get off the couch. When I showed a doctor the bony lump on my head, she said, "I have no idea what it is." Because no doctor seemed able to help, I started doing my own research. I read that many of my symptoms could be related to the thyroid, and I learned about the hypothalamic pituitary adrenal axis, the communication system between the hypothalamus and the pituitary gland in the brain and the adrenal glands above the kidneys. Together, they regulate the body's hormonal reaction to stress. The more I learned, the more I suspected that something might be wrong with one of those glands. Soon after my Ironman, I developed a severe headache that wouldn't go away. Month after month, it got worse. I felt throbbing pain and pressure from the top of my head down through my face and could sleep only sitting upright, propped against the wall with pillows. On a good night, I would get 2 hours of sleep. I was struggling, but I continued signing up for races. I felt as if I had to keep going. Still, I knew that something was very wrong, so I insisted that my doctor order an MRI. "I don't think you need one," she said. "Besides, they're expensive." I almost backed down, but something in me said, "Nope, this is your body and your life. You need to order the MRI just to rule anything out," I insisted. She sat there shaking her head, but finally agreed. A shocking diagnosis. 2 weeks later, my doctor emailed me. My pituitary gland was enlarged, and I needed to see an endocrinologist. When I did, she pulled up my MRI image and showed me a large tumor growing in the area of the pituitary gland at the base of my brain. She said that the tumor needed to come out and that she was almost certain I had acromegaly, a rare condition caused by a pituitary tumor that floods the body with excessive growth hormone and disrupts nearly every system in it. The diagnosis felt surreal, but it was validating. Finally, there was an explanation for the sweating, the hair growth, the exhaustion, the weight gain, and even the bony growths on my skull. I was worried about the brain surgery, but I thought, let's just get this done so I can get back

and lifelong medication. It was a hard decision, but I chose to get the radiation. A new passion for life. Recovery took longer than I'd expected. My energy was nowhere to be found. I could barely walk to my mailbox. It took several more months before I could even manage 5 minutes on a stationary bike. 6 months after surgery, I found myself at a crossroads. My marriage had started dissolving years earlier, and I had finally gotten divorced. I was still grieving the active, healthy person I had been and the perfect life I had intended to have. I needed to get back to doing something I loved, so I decided I'd ride my bicycle from Canada to Mexico to raise awareness about pituitary disorders. It took me 14 months to get into shape, and then the tour was delayed by COVID. But in 2022, I completed the ride. I wore a homemade Wonder Woman costume as I reached the U.S.-Mexico border. In the years since, I have written a memoir. It won several awards and became a patient advocate. Also, I'm a trained Gestalt practitioner, helping others navigate life's pivots by focusing on the present. Living through this disease changed me. At 51, I'm kinder, more patient, and more in love with my life than ever. I give myself permission to enjoy the big things and the little ones, and I'm no longer driven by the constant need to achieve. I'm not the person I was, but I really like who I am. Tiny but powerful. The pituitary gland at the base of the brain may be the size of a pea, but it has a huge influence on our health. This gland controls growth, metabolism, reproduction, stress response, and water balance, while also coordinating organs like the thyroid, the adrenal glands, and the gonads, which produce eggs, explains Maria Flesteroux. Even small abnormalities in pituitary function can affect nearly every system in the body, she adds. It's estimated that more than 1 in 10 people over a lifetime will develop a benign tumor on the pituitary gland called an adenoma. Most of these are harmless, but in some cases the tumor will cause the gland to produce either too much or too little of certain hormones. This can lead to conditions including acromegaly from excessive growth hormone, Cushing's disease from too much cortisol, hypopituitaryism, and fertility issues. Pituitary adenomas appear most commonly in those between 30 and 60, and in most cases, the cause is unknown. Rarely, a genetic syndrome can put someone at higher risk. The symptoms. If a pituitary tumor grows large enough, it can cause severe headaches and vision problems. Depending on which hormones it affects, it may lead to issues including irregular periods in women, symptoms of low testosterone in men, major weight gain or loss, increased growth of body hair, high blood pressure and heart disease, excessive sweating. In the case of acromegaly, there are other symptoms too, such as growth of hands or feet, changes in facial structure, deepening of the voice, wider spacing of teeth due to jawbone growth, and thickening of organs and the tongue. This can lead to snoring and sleep apnea. Tough to pinpoint. In part because so many symptoms of pituitary disorders are common and overlap with those of other conditions, it may take time to get a correct diagnosis. But it's not just the symptoms that delay answers. It's also how gradually they show up. In acromegaly specifically, the physical changes occur so slowly that family members and even the patient themselves may not recognize them until they compare old photographs.
getting treated

0: The first step for acromegaly and Cushing's disease caused by a tumor is surgery to remove the tumor. Medication follows. When the tumor is too large to be completely removed, radiation therapy can help shrink it. Over the past two decades, we have seen tremendous progress in how we diagnose, monitor, and treat these conditions, says Dr. Flesserue. Many patients who once struggled for years without answers are now able to achieve excellent disease control and live productive, meaningful lives.
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2: Good morning. Today, expect sunshine with a high near 102. Tonight, there, TS a slight chance of rain with a low near 84. Wednesday, expect sunshine with a high near 97. Wednesday night, there, TS a slight chance of rain with a low near 72. Thursday, expect sunshine with a high near 104. Get your weather every hour right here on Mind's Eye Radio, your virtual newsstand.
3: In Belleville and Fairview Heights, it's clear and 77 degrees. In Granite City, it's clear and 78 degrees.
4: 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The 2026 season of St. Louis Cardinals baseball is underway at Busch Stadium in St. Louis. 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On Saturday, August 29th, the Pittsburgh Pirates come to town. Game time is at 1:15 p.m. And on Sunday, September 20th, it's our last audio-described game of the season as the Cardinals host the Washington Nationals. Game time is at 1:15 p.m. For the full list of events and links to purchase tickets, visit our calendar at bit.ly/upcoming-ad-events.
5: Wonder why giraffes have such long necks? The answer can be found in everyday science. The giraffe is the tallest animal in the world, mostly because over centuries of evolution and survival, the giraffe developed a very long neck. To see why that neck is so important, let's become a giraffe. Living on the African savanna. We're a male giraffe, and a large one. In fact, we measure 18 feet from head to toe. Our legs take up 6 feet of our height, but our neck takes up 8. It's our favorite time of year on the savanna. The rains have come. The African plain is fertile and flourishing. And for now, there's plenty of grass, leaves, and bushes for the 40 different species of grazing animals, including ourselves, to munch on. But that's just for now. Before too long, the rains stop, and a drought begins. Many of the grasses wither and die, the bushes and trees too, and food becomes scarce for grazing animals like ourselves. To survive, we follow nature's and our body's design. Smaller gazelles eat what short grass and seeds they can find. The wildebeests and zebras eat the taller grasses and plants, and we giraffes feed on the leaves and twigs at the tops of the trees, because thanks to our long necks and legs, we're the only animals that can reach them. So you see, by working with what Mother Nature gave us, we're able to survive. Thanks for sticking your neck out and for being a part of everyday science. 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
5: Welcome to Keystrokes, a program about technology and accessibility. My name's Mike Haskins. For the next hour, I'll read from the Apple Viz website, read from Michael Babcock on Substack, Apple Viz, again, the New York Times, and PC World magazine. And we'll start off this week with an article from Apple Viz. This is titled, Reading Beyond the Line, Reviewing the .pad X on iOS. This is written by Scott Davert. Introduction. For decades, my experience with refreshable Braille has been shaped by a single line of text. I've made it work, but it also has required a constant rhythm of panning, repositioning my hands, and mentally reconstructing the surrounding context. Sitting down with a multi-line display for the first time felt like a shift in how I interacted with information. The additional space immediately made the structure of a document more apparent. Paragraph breaks and indentation stood out naturally beneath my fingers, making it easier to understand how a document was organized at a glance. Reading also became more fluid, since I could spend more time focused on the content instead of advancing the display every few seconds. One can, of course, configure automatic scrolling, but that introduces a different challenge. I found myself reading to the rhythm of the device instead of at my own pace, leaving little opportunity to pause and process what I had just read before the next line appeared. Tables and other structured information were finally something I could explore spatially, rather than line by line, opening a richer understanding of how data relates across rows and columns. Even something as simple as rereading the previous sentence or checking a point from a few lines earlier was enhanced because the surrounding text remained available without losing my place. As someone who relies on Braille as my primary reading medium, these seemingly small changes added up to a noticeably more productive and enjoyable reading experience. Though the .pad X does support macOS with VoiceOver, along with JAWS and NVDA screen readers on Windows, I primarily use it with my iPhone and do not use a Mac. My main interest at this time is text consumption. As such, this review will focus on iOS and mostly discuss reading text. All testing was conducted using iOS 26.6 on my iPhone 16 Pro. A big thank you goes out to the AT guys for providing me with the device to conduct my honest review. Description. The .pad X is a 300-cell display for tactile graphics that is also capable of showing 8 lines of text with 20 cells in each line. The .pad X does contain 300 cells, but they are designed to be able to fit very closely together for the purposes of tactile graphics. It also has a 20-cell single-line display at the bottom. The .pad is primarily intended as a consumption device. It does not have a direct way to input text. Though the display is capable of 8 lines of output, it can be used as a 10-line display in 6-dot mode for reading books. See details on the Dot Book application below. Both tactile graphics and text output are supported under iOS 18 and above, with only the 20-cell panel Braille output available in iOS 15 through iOS 17. The Dot Pad X is roughly the size of an iPad Pro. It measures approximately 9 by 11 inches and weighs about 2.5 pounds. Battery life is typically around 8 hours, which is one of the improvements made through a firmware update. I tried the original Dot Pad in 2024, but found that the cells were not sharp enough and that they did not refresh reliably. These issues have been resolved for me with the release of the Dot Pad X. When you place the Dot Pad X in front of you, the device is set at a slight incline, with the back raised slightly to create a more natural reading position. The closest thing to you is the 20-cell panel. Behind this, there are 6 buttons. The far left and right buttons are triangular shaped and are called the panning keys. The other 4 are oval-shaped and are referred to as F1 through F4. The triangular buttons pan the 20-cell panel and, when pressed together, communicate the battery level of the Dot Pad. With the 4 oval-shaped buttons, F1 and F4 have a raised bump. These 2 buttons pan the tactile display, which is located above the 6 buttons. The left oval-shaped button without a dot, F2, takes the user to their home screen by default, while the right button without a dot, F3, activates an item. Covering the tactile display surface is a thin, flexible sheet referred to as a cell protector, designed to prevent dust, dirt, moisture, and other substances from entering the cells. Dot includes 3 sets of these, along with the one attached to the Dot Pad when purchased. The 20-cell display is intended to be used for content such as image labels, descriptions, or additional information from connected devices. On iOS, the 20-cell panel at the bottom shows the first 20 cells of the item on which VoiceOver Focus is set. The tactile display can be used to display text or tactile graphics. On the top face, toward the right-hand side, there is a Braille letter P marking the power switch. The power switch and USB-C port are located on the right edge. On the left edge, there is a second USB-C port, marked with a Braille letter D, which is used for data connections, such as linking to a computer. It is nice that these 2 are separate, so that you are not automatically charging the Dot Pad each time it is plugged into an external device. Having a single port for charging and data often causes significant battery drain from a connected laptop. What's in the box? When it arrived, the Dot Pad X box contained the Dot Pad itself, a protective shell which goes around the outside of the Dot Pad X, 3 cell protector membranes for both the larger area of the device as well as the 20-cell panel at the bottom, a screwdriver for replacing the cell protectors, 10 extra screws, a carrying bag, a USB-C to USB-C cable, and a power supply. The carrying bag is a very nice design with 3 pockets. The main pocket easily stores the Dot Pad X and can also accommodate a tablet or small laptop. There are also two smaller pockets on the front for things like USB cables or mobile phones. It also comes with a heavy-duty and adjustable shoulder strap for transport. First start and getting connected. When the power switch is set toward the back of the device, it is on. The dot pad will vibrate, and then you will encounter the last three characters of the dot pad's model number. They will appear on the 20-cell panel along with the larger area in printed letters. The Dot Pad X appears to only support Bluetooth connections on iOS and macOS. This prevented me from doing any testing with the Dot Pad, as I'm deafblind and could not understand the TTS at the Apple store I visited. Thus, I was not able to evaluate it. This is because without vision or hearing, it is not possible to pair a Bluetooth device to the Mac. For iOS, I was able to pair it by going to Settings, Accessibility, VoiceOver, Braille, and selecting the Dot Pad from the list of choices. With iOS, since I already had a Braille display connected, the lack of USB support wasn't much of an issue. But for deafblind users, this is something to be aware of. Once connected, by default, the Dot Pad will display images when available on the large tactile display, but otherwise will display up to 8 lines of text. When I navigated to my home screen, for example, the name of the app in focus is displayed on the 20-cell panel, while the icon for the app is shown on the large panel. Once connected to my iPhone, I found it interesting, for example, to learn what the icons on my home screen felt like. It even gave details such as the fact that I had new text messages, which changes the shape of the icon slightly. The user can control whether the display always shows graphical output, only text, only images, or content in a preview mode. The user will need to add an option to the VoiceOver rotor that is only available when a multi-line Braille device supported by VoiceOver is connected. To add this item to your rotor, go to Settings, Accessibility, VoiceOver, Rotor, Rotor Items. The option to adjust the aforementioned setting is called Braille Text Mode. There are also rotor options for adjusting Braille line thickness, zooming, inverting, and panning the image vertically or horizontally. Covering details of each option is beyond the scope of this review, but if the graphical output interests you, these are other options available for adjusting your view of an image. Driving the Dot Pad X. Since there are only a few buttons on the Dot Pad X, I have found that it is best to use this device in conjunction with whatever you would normally use for navigation. Whether that means using the touchscreen, a Bluetooth keyboard, or another method, these are still fully available when using the Dot Pad X on iOS. I personally have used my already connected NLS e-reader. For a more portable setup, I have had success using the Orbit Writer. It is also possible to remap what the buttons do on the Dot Pad, and one can also use combinations of two buttons to perform VoiceOver functions. To configure these, you can head to Settings, Accessibility, VoiceOver, Braille, the name of your device, More Info, Braille Commands. There are a lot of different options available, and what may work best for me may not work for someone else. I did find that pressing two buttons together while connected to VoiceOver did not seem reliable at first, but this was mostly resolved by changing the ignore cord duration setting found in Settings, Accessibility, VoiceOver, Braille, Ignore Cord Duration. It seems like 0.25 seconds is what works best in my case. Consuming text with VoiceOver. I found reading with the Kindle for iOS application to be more enjoyable than the other options I tested. Like all applications, it is necessary to navigate to the book you have chosen. With Kindle, once the book is open, reading continuously is done with ease. Using the Bookshare Reader application to be successful, however, I still had to navigate through the book instead of having a continuous reading experience. I had a similar challenge with the Dolphin Easy Reader application. I understand that a reader can play audio continuously using the Bookshare Reader, but did not find that this reliably rendered the entire book so that I could keep reading until the end with Braille. Another option for Bookshare content, or many other text formats, is Vox Libri, which costs $4.99 at the time of writing. This has a specific Braille mode, and I found that I could download an EPUB file from Bookshare and use the application's import feature to have a similar experience to Kindle. Currently, even though continuous reading is possible, the entire book is not available in the sense that you can't jump to headings that are below what is currently visible to VoiceOver. I was also able to consume the news with the NFB Newsline app. Using the DotPad X to read articles was seamless. On the other hand, utilizing the Apple News app was not so enjoyable. This is because certain advertisements appearing with articles cause VoiceOver focus to jump to the tabs at the bottom of the screen. Sadly, this also rudely yanks the reader away from the article using multi-line Braille, something which is getting on my nerves to the point that I'm considering canceling my Apple News Plus subscription. Reading Google Gemini's output works well. I had generated a rather lengthy transcript with it and was able to consume that transcript within the app. As for ChatGPT, the output was also fine for about two full eight-line screens worth, but the scroll bar would often get in the way and cut off my reading of longer outputs. Since VoiceOver doesn't reliably display announcements, a way that can speed up reading in Braille, this was also not a fallback option. Speaking of transcripts, another use I have for multi-line Braille is consuming captions, not to mention access to my large BRF book collection. Imagine my excitement to test the new Live Captions function found in iOS 26's Braille Access. Also, imagine the ability to finally read BRF files with multi-line. Sadly, Braille Access doesn't support multi-line Braille. My hope is that Apple will consider adding this support in the future so that instead of using third-party applications for making phone calls, for example, I can easily follow a phone call with features built into iOS in a multi-line format. The DotPad X Beyond the Screen Reader. Speaking of BRF files, I've only been able to read them reliably with the DotBook application. Not only does this app support displaying BRF files correctly, but it can show 10 lines of text at a time instead of the 8 that are found while connected through VoiceOver. It does require some setup. First, activate the Settings button in the top left corner of the main screen. There are settings that can be adjusted for audio and visual output, and there is a setting which controls the number of lines of output which will appear on the dot pad. This can be set as low as 6 or as high as 10. 6 lines allow for some room between each line, while 10 lines can make the Braille feel a bit squished together. After launching the dot book, the user must either log in or sign in as a guest. Once done, it is time to upload some BRF content. From the dot book main screen, find the More Options button and activate it. Then choose Upload and locate the desired BRF file. For my purposes, this meant browsing to my Dropbox application and then selecting the file. After uploading, there will be a confirmation that it was successful, and the book should show up on the file list. Before reading the book, it is necessary to forget the Bluetooth connection established by VoiceOver through the dotpad. This does mean that if you are a Braille-only user without the ability to access speech, you will need to have another Braille display connected. After disconnecting the dotpad X by going to Settings, Accessibility, VoiceOver, Braille, and activating the More Info button for the dotpad, choose Forget This Device and it will disconnect. On your iOS device, select the book you have uploaded and then go to Settings inside that book. Now, activate the Connect button and find the dotpad X you wish to pair. Once done, the dotpad should begin showing you Braille according to the settings specified. It's a nice experience having 10 lines. My hope is that Dot will expand the list of import formats. There are other applications, such as Dot Canvas, that function without a screen reader. Dot Canvas is a free iOS application for creating, editing, saving, and sharing tactile graphics and Braille content for display on the dotpad. Users can draw whatever they like, add shapes or Braille text, import existing materials, and view their work on the dotpad in real time. The user interface is very similar to the Dot Book on Startup. I am focusing on text here, but I felt it was worth mentioning for those who are interested in drawing or otherwise creating tactile graphics on iOS and iPadOS. Games and other things. Dot Inc. has encouraged developers to take the SDK and create further applications and utilities for the dotpad X. The largest collection of these is available from the AT guys. These Braille games and apps for dotpad consist of classic games including Connect 4, Chess, Blingo, Tetris, and others. There are also utilities for testing the keys and dots and obtaining firmware information about the connected dot pad. There is also a calendar application. These apps and games are designed to take advantage of the text and graphical output of the dot pad. To connect on iOS, users will need to install a web browser which supports Bluetooth Low Energy, or BLE, Safari, and Edge, which I tried, don't appear to support this. The recommended browser is called Bluefy, That's BLUEFY. Once Bluefy is installed, like with the DotBook app, it is necessary to remove the Bluetooth pairing with VoiceOver. This is another situation where having a secondary device or being proficient with the touchscreen comes in handy. Users can head to the website, which is braille.atguys.com. Again, braille.atguys.com. And there will be a connect button available. There are options to connect to USB and Bluetooth, but I was unable to get my iOS device to connect through USB. Once connected, it's possible to navigate through the list of options on the DotPad itself. For more details on which buttons perform which functions, please see the Help section of the Hub. I chose to play a game of Blingo. This is a game where you get a random five-letter word and have five chances to guess it correctly. Guesses are typed in whatever way you type in a text field. After submitting your guess, there will be a series of tones which indicate what the dot pad will also show. A box means the letter is correct. A line under it means the letter is in the word, but in the wrong place. And a letter with nothing under it means the letter is not in the word. What I found really nice about this setup is that I can easily read all of my guesses at once without having to navigate using VoiceOver. I also played a game of Battleship and found it very handy to be able to explore the grid as I started filling spaces. Updating. Updating the DotPad requires it to be connected over USB to either a Windows computer or a Mac. When doing this update, you must also disconnect the DotPad from any screen readers. I attempted to do the update a few times with a Mantis connected over Bluetooth, but did not have success. I turned the Mantis off and had only the DotPad connected, and the update worked. Whether that is a fluke in my system or a wider problem, I'm not able to tell. Pricing and availability. Dot has a network of worldwide distributors. In the United States, it retails for $5,900 and can be purchased from the AT Guys. Conclusion. The DotPad X has given me a more natural way to read Braille on an iPhone while preserving some portability. Having several lines available at once preserves context, reduces constant panning, and allows the structure of a document to remain beneath my fingers. Long-form reading feels especially well-suited to the display when an application renders content continuously. Some applications work beautifully, while others interrupt reading or expose only part of the available content. Switching between VoiceOver and web-based applications also requires repeatedly changing the Bluetooth connection, which may create a significant access barrier for Braille-only users. Despite those limitations, the DotPad X demonstrates how much multi-line Braille can improve access to digital information. Continued support from Apple and application developers could make the experience far more consistent. For someone who primarily consumes books, articles, transcripts, or other lengthy material in Braille, the DotPad X offers a meaningful improvement over a single-line display while remaining portable in a package roughly the size of an iPad Pro. Currently, the DotPad X is the only device I have used which supports both text and graphical output on iOS. From a productivity standpoint, using multi-line Braille, specifically the DotPad X with iOS, has allowed me to process text more meaningfully and with less stress. Again, this article was written by Scott Daver. And you're listening to Keystrokes. My name is Mike Haskins, and at this time I'm going to switch over to Michael Babcock's Substack, where we have an article titled, How I Got an AI Assistant to Set Up My Own Private Clipboard Sync Server, and How You Can Do the Same with Almost Anything. Again, this is written by Michael Babcock. I wanted my clipboard history to follow me between my computer, my phone, and my laptop without some company storing everything I copy and paste. Clipman is an open-source clipboard manager that does exactly that if you run a small server for it yourself. So I had an AI coding assistant set the whole thing up. Here's exactly how that went and how you can use the same approach for almost any self-hosted tool. Thanks for reading. Subscribe for free to receive new posts and support my work. I run a small computer at home, a Raspberry Pi that already handles a few jobs. It blocks ads on my network, and it connects my devices together privately through a service called Tailscale, all one word. Tailscale is a VPN that gives every device you own its own private address, so they can reach each other without going through the open internet. All I told the assistant was, figure out what you need to do to install this server. Here's the link. That's it. No instructions from me, no plan written out first. Here's what happened next and what you should expect if you try this yourself. It read the real instructions instead of guessing. A lot of AI tools will guess at how software works from the project's name or general patterns. This one went and pulled the actual project files, the README, the install scripts, the example settings. That mattered because this particular project refuses to expose itself to the open internet without encryption unless you deliberately tell it that's what you want. Good software does that. A good AI assistant should read that instead of skipping past it. It checked what I already had running before deciding anything. Before proposing a plan, it looked at what was already set up on my Pi. Docker, which is a way to run small, self-contained programs. Tailscale, my private VPN. Whether I could run background services without extra permissions. This is the part worth paying attention to. A good setup builds on what you already have. It doesn't assume a blank slate. It asked me two questions that were actually mine to answer. Instead of quietly picking for me, it gave me real choices. Install the server directly on the Pi or run it inside Docker. I picked Docker, since that's how I run everything else on that machine. Make the server reachable over Tailscale with encryption set up automatically, over Tailscale without encryption, still private, just less protected, or only on my home network, meaning my phone couldn't reach it unless I was on my home Wi-Fi. I picked the encrypted Tailscale option. If you try this yourself, expect a good AI assistant to ask you things like this instead of deciding quietly on its own. That's a sign it's working correctly, not a delay. It built it, then proved it worked instead of just saying so. Once I'd answered, it built the server, wrote the configuration, and started it. Then it tested it two ways, confirming the server answered over Tailscale and confirming my home network couldn't reach it at all. I didn't have to ask for that proof. It ran the test and showed me the result. That's a habit worth expecting from any AI assistant doing technical work for you. Don't let it just tell you something is secure. Ask it to show you. It built me a simple page so other devices could get set up too. Clipman needs a small file installed on each device to connect to the server. My phone, my laptop, my desktop. Instead of emailing myself passwords, the assistant built a small private web page, only reachable through my Tailscale network, with download links for every version of the app and a button to grab that connection file. A screen reader hears that page as a plain, well-organized page. A heading, then a list of buttons, each one labeled clearly with what it downloads, things like Windows or download connection file. Nothing fancy and nothing that requires sight to use. It gave the credential a way to delete itself. That connection file is basically a password. Leaving it sitting on a web page forever, even a private one, isn't great practice. So the last thing we added was a button right on that page. Delete connection file and retire this page. Press it, confirm you mean it, and the file is gone, and the page replaces itself with a plain notice saying it's been shut down. I don't have to remember to clean it up later. Here's how you can do this yourself with almost any self-hosted project. 1. Get an AI coding assistant that can actually run commands on a computer you control. I use Claude Code. The computer can be a Raspberry Pi, an old laptop, or a small rented server. 2. Find a project you want to run yourself. Almost anything open source on GitHub will work. A clipboard sync tool, a notes app, a podcast hosting tool, a home automation hub. 3. Give the assistant the link and ask it plainly to figure out installation and set it up. Don't write out the steps yourself. Let it read the project's own documentation first. 4. Expect it to check what you already have running, things like Docker or a VPN, before it suggests anything. 5. Answer the real questions it asks you. If it doesn't ask any, that's worth noticing. Most self-hosting has at least one or two decisions only you can make, like how private you want it. 6. Ask it to prove any security claim it makes. If it says something is private or safe, ask it to test that directly and tell you the result, not just describe it. 7. If the project needs several devices set up, ask for a simple private page or a set of instructions you can use to finish that part, instead of copying passwords by hand. 8. If anything it creates involves a password, token, or key, ask for a way to delete or rotate it once you're done so it isn't left sitting around. None of this required me to write a line of code, and I didn't need to see a single screen to do it. I did it entirely through conversation, listening to what came back at each step. If you're blind or low vision and have been told self-hosting is a visual, command line heavy hobby that's hard to do independently, that hasn't been my experience. It's mostly a conversation, and a well-built AI assistant will describe what it did in plain language the whole way through. And again, this was written by Michael Babcock. And at this point, I'll go back to Apple Viz for a quick one here. This is titled Announcing Anonymous's App Pick of the Month for July 2026. Whisper Notes, Speech to Text. This is posted by Anonymous, who is a member of the Apple Viz editorial team. Welcome to the July 2026 installment of Anonymous's App Pick of the Month, where each month I highlight a new or noteworthy app. This month's pick is Whisper Notes, Speech to Text. Although it is not a new entry on Apple Viz this month, this app has been on my radar for a while, and a recent update made it feel like the right time to give it a spotlight. If you have been on the hunt for a solid transcription app, Whisper Notes Speech to Text is worth a look. As a longtime user of the AI note taker VoicePen, which some of you may recognize from the transcriptions on our Apple Viz podcasts, I have made the switch to Whisper Notes as my go-to transcription app. Everything happens entirely on your device, so your recordings never leave your phone, and the process is fast. The app is very accessible with VoiceOver, and it continues to see regular updates. Whisper Notes handles more than just quick voice memos. It has a built-in recorder you can use for dictation or interviews, and you can also import audio and video files to transcribe from elsewhere. When you are done, you can export a time-stamped transcript and batch export or delete your files whenever you need to tidy things up. It is great for more than just podcasts, useful for any recording you would like turned into text. And Whisper Notes is a one-time purchase rather than a subscription, which is a nice change of pace in a category where subscriptions have become the norm. Why I'm picking Whisper Notes Speech to Text this month. Whisper Notes may not appeal to everyone, but it is well worth considering if you are a student who needs to transcribe lectures, someone who dictates notes for work, or really anyone who has ever needed a recording turned into text. Whisper Notes Speech to Text is available on the App Store for a one-time purchase of $3.99. Now it's your turn. Have you tried Whisper Notes yet? I would love to hear how you are using it and what you think of it so far. Drop it in the comments. And again, this was posted by Anonymous. And you're listening to Keystrokes. My name is Mike Haskins, and at this time I'm going to switch over to the New York Times. I've got an article here titled, Four Prompts That Can Tell You What Chatbots Really Know About You. It can be unsettling what Gemini and ChatGPT have figured out about you and how easily your privacy can be punctured. Here's how to find out. This is written by Brian X. Chen. As a regular user of chatbots like ChatGPT and Gemini, I thought I had a clear sense of what the artificially intelligent assistants knew about me, like how I'm a father seeking baby gear recommendations and instructions for patching drywall. Beyond that, I've never divulged anything deeply personal as I would to a therapist. But when I experimented with some prompts asking what the chatbots had guessed about me, insights they had gathered from connecting the dots across many conversations, I was perturbed. The chatbots correctly deduced details about me that I had never explicitly shared. Chief among them, my income level, based in part on the German car that I asked the chatbots for help with repairing, and the fact that I employ a nanny whose contract I drafted with AI. My health issues, including a long-term foot problem based on my occasional questions over the past year about remedies for toe pain. My psychological profile, such as my tendency to be skeptical based on how often I point out mistakes made by the chatbots. Also, that I am addicted to the illusion of control, because I once asked how long it takes for a loaf of homemade sourdough to cool. Each data point on its own was fairly innocuous, but stitched together and presented to me as a list, the information made it clear that the AI chatbots knew me almost as well as some of my closer friends, including my wife, even though I've been careful not to overshare. Hundreds of millions of people worldwide who have embraced chatbots for web search, work, and healthcare are still trying to understand the privacy implications of conversing with AI companions. While it's obvious to users that the chatbots keep a record of whatever they explicitly say to them in their questions and requests, what's less clear are the inferences drawn about their behavior from those conversations. The chatbots can be prodded to spill what they have inferred about you with a few prompts that have been shared frequently among AI enthusiasts on the web. For one, tell me everything you've figured out about me that I never actually stated, along with some that I created on my own. I tried the prompts with Gemini and ChatGPT. Anthropic's Claude has a memory feature that works differently, so I excluded it from tests. Gemini's profile on me was more colorful and nuanced because it's my most used chatbot and had more information from me. I shared my results with several AI researchers who also tried the prompts. The conclusions drawn by the chatbots, the researchers said, illustrated that AI assistants were capable of predicting not just what words come next, but also how high-level concepts such as socioeconomic status, psychological behavior, and political affiliation are connected to those words. It speaks to the enormity of what's going on under the hood, said Margaret Mitchell, a researcher at the AI firm Hugging Face. She is also a former leader of Google's ethical AI team, who said the search giant had fired her after she spoke out about personnel issues. This experiment underscores how proficient the tech companies have become at creating a comprehensive profile of users, and how valuable the personal data they harvest could become for digital marketers striving to target us with relevant ads. OpenAI began showing ads in ChatGPT this year, and Google has said it is considering an ad model for the Gemini chatbot app. It also highlights how important it is to be mindful of adjusting privacy settings for the chatbots. More on this later. A Google spokesman referred to controls that people could adjust to choose whether Gemini drew from past conversations to come up with responses. OpenAI declined to comment. The New York Times has sued OpenAI and Microsoft, claiming copyright infringement of news content related to AI systems. The two companies have denied the suit's claims. To understand what the chatbots have figured out about you, try these prompts. Prompt 1. Tell me everything you figured out about me that I never actually stated. The things you inferred from how I write and what I ask, including my age, income level, where I live, my personal situation. Show me what tipped you off. Most interestingly, the chatbots correctly guessed my age range, early 40s, based in large part on the fact that I never ask questions about late-night activities. Oof. Gemini knew I lived in Oakland, California, because I once asked for flights from its airport. but Google's chatbot also astutely guessed that I lived in a nicer neighborhood because I own a motorcycle, a car that I work on, and a rusted metal patio table that I once asked for steps on repainting. This requires a garage, a driveway, or a dedicated outdoor workspace, amenities that are highly characteristic of single-family homes in the Oakland Hills rather than the high-density housing of

types of information and dossiers it's putting together is extraordinary, Dr. Owen said. People have never been able to put this level of information together. The chatbots noticed that while I was the type of person who spends hours researching product reviews before buying things like toddler car seats, I was also constantly looking for deals on items, meaning I was likely to be frugal. Gemini predicted I would soon try to downsize my life with a major decision such as selling my car, an idea I recently brought up with my wife. Prompt 3. Based on everything you know about me, name the personality traits I most likely don't see in myself. My blind spots, my insecurities, and the way I actually come across. Both chatbots homed in on my flawed perfectionism. ChatGPT noticed that I spend a lot of time asking questions to avoid preventable mistakes. For instance, asking how long to let paint dry between coats. My blind spot? That I may be hard on myself when things don't turn out perfectly as planned, an accurate assessment. Google's Gemini said that because of my tendency to optimize most aspects of my life, I am the primary creator of my own exhaustion. Your default response to having 5 minutes of free time isn't to rest, it's to fix something, the chatbot wrote. I confess that while taking a break from this column, I patched some damaged drywall in my daughter's bathroom. Prompt 4. What have you figured out about me that is embarrassing or sensitive? Information I wouldn't necessarily want the public, for example, an employer or a stranger, to know. The response to this prompt, which I created, surprised me. Because I live such a mundane life, I didn't expect much, but Gemini thoroughly roasted me. You are firmly in the peak logistics dad phase of life, it said. It's entirely wholesome, but it is the definitive end of youthful spontaneity. ChatGPT alerted me to a potentially sensitive observation. That I frequently asked about allergic reactions to products and medications I was researching. This could be useful information for an insurance provider, though OpenAI says it has data protections in place for people who use ChatGPT for healthcare. What to do? ChatGPT and Gemini stitched together insights across multiple conversations by default to give people more custom-tailored answers to their questions. So if you're concerned about this level of data sharing, you will have to opt out in the settings. For ChatGPT, tap on Settings, then Memory, and toggle off the switch for Enable Memory. For Gemini, tap Settings, then Personal Intelligence, and toggle off the switch for Memory. Dr. Mitchell said that even though she had adjusted her privacy settings to minimize data sharing, a chatbot had correctly inferred her age range to be in her 40s based on some chats about the paperback versions of The Count of Monte Cristo. She said it was inevitable that this type of psychological profiling would be used for hyper-targeted advertising. It's a lot like surveillance, she said, but it's not like physical surveillance, it's like an invasive surveillance. And again, this was written by Brian X. Chen. And at this time, I'm going to switch over to PC Magazine for a quick little piece here at the end. It's titled, The Best VPN Services for 2026. Using a VPN, or virtual private network, is one of the best ways to protect your online privacy. We review dozens every year, and these are the top VPNs we've tested.
A virtual private network or VPN

0: 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And that's all the time we have for Keystrokes. 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
2: Good morning. Today, expect sunshine with a high near 102. Tonight, there, TS a slight chance of rain with a low near 84. Wednesday, expect sunshine with a high near 97. Wednesday night, there, TS a slight chance of rain with a low near 72. Thursday, expect sunshine with a high near 104. Get your weather every hour right here on Mind's Eye Radio, your virtual newsstand.
3: In Belleville and Granite City, it's sunny and 78 degrees. In Collinsville, it's sunny and 76 degrees.
4: Are recent El Niños more frequent and furious because of global warming, or have these dramatic climate fluxes occurred throughout time? To find out, scientists seek certain ancient corals that can uncover clues to the past, making coral catalogs of history's climate conditions today on Our Ocean World. Kim Cobb is an assistant professor of Earth and Atmospheric Sciences at the Georgia Institute of Technology. She wants to know if global warming has made the recent El Niños more severe, or if these brutal weather patterns have raged before.
5: We need a very long and reliable baseline with which to compare the current El Niño amplitudes and frequencies.
4: To create this baseline, Cobb tracked down certain corals in the Central Pacific, which, like tree rings, keep geochemical records of past climate conditions. By analyzing 100 of these corals, Cobb has reconstructed the climate patterns for the last millennium.
5: We were able to reconstruct decades to 150-year-long windows of this very potent, far-reaching climate phenomenon back through 900 AD.
4: The coral catalog shows that harsh El Niños are nothing new, but have been wreaking weather havoc for at least 1,000 years. I'm Marilyn Cooley. Our Ocean World is supported by the Ocean Initiative of the Smithsonian Institution's National Museum of Natural History. 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
1: Good morning. Grab yourself a cup of coffee and relax while we bring you the morning news. 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
3: Hello and welcome. I'm Bill Farrell, and I'll be reading today from the St. Louis Post-Dispatch. Here's the first story. It will remain cheaper for St. Louis County residents to shop on Amazon than at the corner store after voters for a second time rejected a measure that would impose a sales tax on internet purchases. The decision last Tuesday makes St. Louis County somewhat of an outlier. The state of Missouri and most of its counties have authorized the collection of their sales taxes on internet purchases, where consumer spending increasingly is concentrated. Voters' rejection of an online sales tax continues to put St. Louis County brick-and-mortar retailers at a competitive disadvantage. And it leaves county government facing a structural budget deficit amid flat sales tax growth with no obvious plan for aligning its spending and revenue. It's going to be crystal clear that our choice is cutting police services and laying off county employees and police officers, or finding a new source of revenue, St. Louis County Executive Sam Page said the morning after 65% of voters said no to Proposition U. We have to continue this conversation. I'm not going to be county executive in a year and a half, but I don't want to see everything crash. It was the second time since 2022 that county voters have rejected a use tax, which local governments must pass to collect sales tax on internet retailers based outside their borders. Since a landmark 2018 U.S. Supreme Court ruling authorizing sales taxes on such online purchases, states and local governments have passed laws to implement the levies on their residents' internet shopping carts. Missouri was among the last to authorize online sales taxes on purchases statewide, passing a bill in 2021 after a year in which brick-and-mortar retail sales cratered due to the COVID-19 pandemic. The state law also allowed local governments to collect on internet sales via a use tax. Since then, dozens of Missouri counties have passed use taxes to apply their sales tax rates to online purchases. As of 2025, just 31 Missouri counties, or 27%, did not have a local use tax, according to the Missouri Department of Revenue. Several of Missouri's largest counties, including Jackson, Greene, and Jefferson, do not tax internet purchases, however. Most municipalities in St. Louis County, about 55, have local use taxes, as does the city of St. Louis. Some jurisdictions have had one since before the 2018 Supreme Court ruling, when they largely applied to manufacturers, wholesalers, and other businesses making large purchases of materials from out-of-state vendors. St. Charles County, for instance, has had a use tax for nearly 30 years. Voters approved it in 1997 and earmarked the revenue for the county's park system. That revenue has grown substantially since the tax has been applied to internet retailers, raising about $31 million in 2025, according to the state revenue department. It's been a tremendous success, and our parks are used extensively, said Bob Schnurr, a former St. Charles County finance director, who now is a part-time administrator in St. Charles County Executive Steve Ellman's office. St. Louis County, on the other hand, hoped to use an estimated $100 million generated by the new tax as general revenue. That would have more than covered the county's estimated $53 million budget deficit. We either have to find new revenues or reduce costs, and that means reducing services, said Paul Creedler, St. Louis County's budget director. If our estimate of $100 million in revenue from the use tax is correct, it would be a whole different discussion now. That discussion is expected to fall to the next county executive. Page, a Democrat, did not seek re-election after 7 years in office, and St. Louis County Assessor Jake Zimmerman won the Democratic Party primary for the job on Tuesday, making him the overwhelming favorite for the office in the left-leaning county. Zimmerman faces Republican Dennis Hancock in the November 3rd election. The county has been running budget deficits since 2020, Creedler said. It has known spending was outpacing revenues for some 15 years. Recently, the county has been able to manage the shortfalls by using cash infusions from federal pandemic relief money and the roughly $120 million from its share of the NFL-Rams settlement. The county also has maintained a roughly $70 million reserve balance, Creedler said, giving the next county executive and the council a year or two to figure out how to reduce spending or increase revenue. Page on Wednesday said any cuts the county makes inevitably will hit the police department. "We're not going to be able to cut road repairs any more than we've already cut," Page said. "There's nowhere to go other than where most of the budget already goes, and that's public safety." Instead, he said the county council needs to find other sources of money to balance the budget. "This is not a spending problem," Page said. "This is a revenue problem." Page pointed to several options. One would boost the county's property tax rate of 34.7 cents per $100 assessed value to 55 cents. The ceiling previously authorized by voters. That would cost the owner of a $300,000 house about $114 more per year. Such a move would not require voter approval, but the council would have to vote to raise the rate by October 1st, a tight turnaround. Page said it would not completely resolve the budget gap, but could make a big difference. The county executive also said a roughly $55 million fund built up from hotel taxes over the years could be used as a one-time source of money, made available recently as part of a deal giving Explore St. Louis sole control over hotel taxes in the county. The council would have to get permission from voters to use the $55 million for general purposes, as voters originally earmarked the hotel tax money for recreation, Page said. Page said he would prefer the council go back to voters and ask for an internet sales tax again and spend some money for an educational campaign to persuade them. He said he was not surprised the use tax failed last Tuesday, blaming it on the county not working to convince voters to support it. "The council should, if they want to see this pass, they should approve some money to help educate the voters on what it means to choose between cutting police officers or having an online sales tax like most local jurisdictions," Page said. The council placed the question on the ballot in a bipartisan vote earlier this year. Only Hancock voted against it. Republican Mike Archer of South St. Louis County suggested the use tax, but said he would not agree with taking the issue back to the voters a third time in November. "My attitude is, the people have already spoken, and that's the will of the people," he said. "Even though I was disappointed in the result, I have to respect it." Archer also disagrees that the county's budget deficit is solely a revenue problem. He said the council can find more spending cuts or generate savings by not filling open positions. "Even at the police department," he said, "there are likely savings to be found with more efficient staffing and back office reductions that would not reduce the number of officers on the street. Any cuts to police personnel would only happen after a lot of other cuts have been made," he said. He's open to all options, including finding new revenue, but said the county's reserves and NFL fund give officials time to figure it out. "It's not as dire as Page puts it," Archer said of the ongoing deficit, "but it does deserve some serious attention." Our next story is also related to the fallout from last Tuesday's primary elections. the overwhelming defeat of two major Republican initiatives on the primary election ballot last week is giving abortion rights supporters hope that similarly energized voters will head to the polls in November. A day after Missourians rejected plans to phase out the state income tax and make it harder to amend the Constitution, a coalition of groups opposing the November ballot initiative repealing abortion rights said the stunning margins of defeat of the two Republican priorities bode well for them heading into the fall. Amendment 3 is the same politicians' attempt to repeal our vote, take control away from our families, and once again ban abortion. As we did last night, Missourians will vote no on Amendment 3 to protect the will of the people and stop the abortion ban, the Stop the Ban Coalition said in a statement. Supporters of limits on abortion say, not so fast. The two questions that went down in flames on the ballot are far different than the proposed abortion ban, they argue. It's an issue that is more black and white than tax policy, where there's usually a great amount of nuance, said Senator Adam Schnelting, a Republican from St. Charles. Just as last Tuesday was a day of reckoning for Republicans, the stakes surrounding the abortion vote could be high again for Republican Governor Mike Kehoe, who watched as his top priority of phasing out the income tax failed by historic margins, winning only 17% of the statewide vote. His wife, First Lady Claudia Kehoe, is treasurer of a political action committee raising money in support of the abortion repeal, making the campaign a personal one for the governor. It was also a bad night for the legislative sponsor of Amendment 3, Representative Ed Lewis, a Republican from Moberly, who could not capitalize on that part of his record, finishing third in a primary race for a Northeast Missouri Senate seat. Adding to the hurdles facing anti-abortion forces, the voting will come during the midterm congressional elections, which typically are down years for the party of the president. Sam Lee, who's registered to lobby with Campaign Life Missouri, said the key for anti-abortion forces is turnout. This election on Amendment 3 is about getting our people out to the polls, Lee said. With the only statewide race being the state auditor, there's not a lot driving turnout. President Trump's plan to gerrymander Missouri's congressional districts in Missouri to gain an extra GOP seat in the U.S. House also could be on the ballot, depending on the outcome of a legal fight. Secretary of State Denny Hoskins is blocking a vote of the people to stop the redistricting, saying the effort is unconstitutional. Opponents immediately filed a lawsuit to force him to certify petitions and put the new congressional maps on the ballot for voters to accept or reject. If a plan to stop the gerrymander wins a place on the ballot in November, that could push more Democrats to the polls who also may not favor Amendment 3. We're not stupid about what gets people out to vote. We have our work cut out for us, Lee said. The 2024 vote to restore abortion rights in Missouri was carried by strong support in St. Louis City, where it won favor with 83% of voters, followed by the Kansas City area, where it garnered around 80.5% of the votes cast. It also won in Boone County, home to the University of Missouri, but narrowly lost in Greene County, home of Springfield and Missouri State University. Rural Missouri voters opposed making the procedure legal again. Amendment 3 on the November ballot asks if voters want to ban abortion with limited exceptions for survivors of rape and incest, and for medical emergencies. It also includes provisions banning transgender minors from receiving puberty blockers, cross-sex hormones, or gender transition surgeries. Gender-affirming medical interventions, both pharmaceutical and surgical, already are banned for minors in Missouri under a law passed in 2023. Republicans added the transgender care provision to the measure, hoping it draws more yes votes. Democrats called its inclusion ballot candy meant to trick voters. Matt Harris, a political scientist at Park University in Parkville, north of Kansas City, said he expects the final vote on Amendment 3 will be much closer than the two GOP amendments that failed in the primary. He said the issue of abortion has a more settled set of supporters and opponents. The wild card will be how people react to the transgender provisions in the ballot language. We saw on Tuesday that there seems to be an attitude that voters are fed up with what's going on in the legislature. But it's kind of hard to say how that will translate in November because it will be a different electorate, Harris said. I wouldn't expect it to be one of those 80-20 things. Under the First Lady's watch as treasurer of the Her Health, Her Future Political Action Committee, abortion opponents are attempting to avoid what happened in the 2024 vote to repeal the abortion ban when anti-abortion groups were outspent 10-1 and 52% of Missourians voted to repeal the ban. The First Lady's work, however, is already trailing abortion rights groups. According to Missouri Ethics Commission filings, the Her Health, Her Future Political Action Committee had $797,801 in the bank as of July 1st, compared to the $3.6 million in the coffers of Stop the Ban Political Action Committee. Among donors to Her Health is Schnelting, who contributed $5,001 in June. Adding to the abortion rights tally, former New York Mayor Michael Bloomberg contributed $1.25 million to Stop the Ban on Wednesday, putting the campaign over the $4 million mark. Other donors to the Stop the Ban include model Carly Kloss, a Webster Groves native who now lives in New York. She contributed $50,000 in June. Catherine Wagner, a spokeswoman for Her Health, Her Future PAC, downplayed both the results of last Tuesday's election and the big dollars flowing to opponents of the ban. Last Tuesday's election doesn't change the fundamental reality that Missourians believe our children deserve protection. The millions from left-wing extremist organizations and out-of-state billionaires like Michael Bloomberg cannot buy a new set of values for Missouri voters, and will continue making that case forcefully to every voter in our state, Wagner said on Friday. The no on 3 campaign includes Abortion Action Missouri, the ACLU of Missouri, Action St. Louis Power Project, Beacon Reproductive Health Network, Planned Parenthood Great Plains Votes, Planned Parenthood Great Rivers Action, Promo, and the Fairness Project. The governor's office did not respond to a request for comment. Our next story from the front page of the Post-Dispatch concerns how new rules for federal funding may threaten critical research, at least some St. Louis scientists say. St. Louis scientists and their institutions have joined others across the country in warning about proposed new rules for federal research funding, saying the changes could threaten Alzheimer's studies, efforts to treat rare diseases in children, and other critical work. Washington University, St. Louis University, and the Donald Danforth Plant Science Center all recently filed responses to the proposed changes by the Trump administration. The St. Louis region has a large stake in the issue as a top recipient of certain forms of research funding. Those are profound changes to how science would be administered in America, Giles Oldroyd, the president of the nonprofit Danforth Center, said in a recent interview. I think they're going to have really detrimental effects. Washington University receives more than $800 million annually in federal awards from agencies such as the National Institutes of Health, National Science Foundation, and the Department of Defense. The proposed rules from the U.S. Office of Management and Budget prompted Washington University to submit a 28-page letter to the agency during the comment period that ended last month, detailing several examples of work that could be threatened. The cumulative effect would be to make federally funded science less rigorous, less stable, and less responsive to the public interest, wrote Megan Noonan, a scientific editor at WashU Siteman Cancer Center. The through line among these provisions is the replacement of expert, evidence-based judgment with discretionary political control at every stage of the funding life cycle. This is frankly unacceptable and dangerous. The proposed rules were posted in late May and are targeted to take effect in October, although legislation to keep the government funded would delay their implementation until December 11th. They would enact a series of changes that could alter how federal research money is distributed. That includes the use of political appointees rather than groups of scientists to determine what research gets funded, and the ability to end funding for any reason, including if it's deemed inconsistent with White House priorities or if it involves international collaboration. The Office of Management and Budget says the changes aim to improve transparency, accountability, and oversight. The changes, it says, will prevent wasteful spending and reverse support of a woke policy agenda. The proposal marks the latest shift in U.S. science policy under Trump after widespread freezes and reductions in federal research funding and actions that have attempted to discredit scientists on topics ranging from climate change to vaccines. Current research funding typically goes through rounds of review handled by peer scientists. The first level of review for NIH grants, for example, is done by non-federal scientists with expertise in relevant fields. The group assesses the impact that a proposal could have on biomedical research and makes recommendations on its merits in written comments and numerical scores. Those scores and summaries are then evaluated by NIH staffers before a second level of peer review by an advisory council or board. Those councils and boards are composed of scientists and public representatives, and members of some committees are appointed by the president. Recipients who receive awards are then subject to various reporting and audit requirements. The proposed rules would diminish the sway held by expert peer review. For example, the rules would give one or more senior appointees per agency wide influence over how funding is approved or withdrawn. Also, the proposed changes state peer review recommendations must remain advisory and not be routinely deferred to or otherwise treated as de facto binding. And building on an executive order from Trump, the senior appointees would have to apply specific principles while evaluating proposals, such as ensuring that discretionary awards advance the president's policy priorities. It's unclear who the appointees might be and what qualifications they would need, several Washington University professors say. They argue that non-expert reviewers might not be able to grasp the scientific potential of certain applications. They may not also have the background to understand that the pathway between some obscure topics and health can be decades long and important, said Erica Waters, a professor in the Public Health Sciences Division at WashU. Each administration had priorities, but those priorities never shifted as much, Waters said. There's never been, oh, you use this word, so we're just not going to fund you. The university has a lot on the line. At the start of Trump's second term, the university's medical school hauled in $683 million in NIH funding, second in the nation. The university has outlined a range of worries, including possible impacts on its long-running Alzheimer's research. Those studies rely on repeated participant visits over many years. If that work is stopped, even temporarily, the ripple effects would be enormous, the school says. Once critical observation windows are missed or participants disengage, years of prior federal investment may be permanently diminished, Washington University wrote in its letter to the Office of Management and Budget. Washington University researchers are also developing a gene therapy for a fatal childhood disorder called infantile Batten disease. The therapy has shown promise in mice, but testing in bigger animals is needed before clinical trials can begin. Researchers in Scotland, collaborating with Washington University, have genetically honed sheep that can serve as the next crucial link for testing. Washington University's collaboration could be restricted or denied, even though the work is funded primarily to benefit American children who would otherwise die of the disease, the school wrote in its comments. Cutting off the foreign collaboration would not only waste the substantial federal investment already made, it would also stall a therapy that is close to reaching the children who need it. The University of Missouri-St. Louis said it's too soon to know how the proposed changes could affect the school, according to spokesman Burke Crow. The university has received almost $25 million in federal awards so far this fiscal year. The previous year, it received $42.9 million. Among other projects, the funding has been used for research into how to better predict space weather and solar events that can disrupt power grids, help in building a geospatial workforce pipeline in the region, and help for students with disabilities. St. Louis University received $46.8 million in federal research funding last year, which has supported research in issues such as cancer, infectious disease, and aging. In its comments to the OMB, the university said shifting too far toward non-expert or political evaluation will diminish the quality, merit, integrity, and credibility of federally funded research. That could weaken the country's innovation engine, a critical driver of the nation's global competitiveness and robust economic growth, SLU said. The Danforth Center, which relies partially on federal research grants that totaled $17.4 million in 2025, said in its written comments that it welcomes government reforms that genuinely streamline processes and ensure responsible stewardship of taxpayer resources. But it added that several of the proposed provisions would cause serious lasting harm to the Danforth Center and the U.S. scientific enterprise as a whole, since they would create dangerous funding instability, subordinate merit-based decision-making to political influence, eliminate essential channels for scientific communication, and impose significant new administration burdens on research institutions. Turning now to a news story from Brentwood, a black police detective is suing the city after what she describes as a pattern of discrimination against her by a fellow officer, including one instance in which he suggested she should go get 3/5 of a vote. Amber Hawkins, in her suit filed Friday, accuses police officials of failing to investigate her complaints of discrimination and of retaliating against her for making them. Hawkins said she was frequently the target of racist comments by Corporal Thurn Johnson, including but not limited to racist and sexist comments, cyberbullying, and withdrawal of support and attempts to ostracize Hawkins. A city spokesperson declined to comment on the suit. Johnson couldn't be reached. Hawkins was first hired as police officer in Brentwood in 2024. Within a year, she says, Johnson began making racist comments about her. Johnson told Hawkins that she was only given her salary and vacation time because she was a black female and called her a diversity hire, the lawsuit alleges. In June last year, Hawkins alleges, Johnson asked her whether she should get a vote or three-fifths of a vote, referencing the historic and overturned provision in the U.S. Constitution that counted black slaves as only 3/5 of a person. Johnson also made a fake Facebook account and used it to make posts accusing Hawkins of drug abuse, instability, and being suicidal, the lawsuit says. Hawkins says she complained to departmental leaders about the discrimination, but Brentwood appointed a fellow officer to investigate her complaints instead of a human resources manager. Police leadership, including Chief Joseph Spies, also dismissed Johnson's comments as horseplay and told her to have tougher skin, the lawsuit alleges. The investigation concluded that Hawkins' complaints were unfounded and leadership declined to take any action, the suit says. After the complaints, Hawkins says the department began assigning her an extra load of work unrelated to her job as a detective and excluded her from staff seminars and trainings. Johnson also filed numerous retaliatory complaints against Hawkins, according to the lawsuit, claiming that she was discriminating against him. The hostile work environment interfered with plaintiff Amber Hawkins' ability to perform her duties as a detective and negatively impacted her work environment, the lawsuit says. Hawkins is asking for $100,000 in damages from the city. In other news from the metro region, a former officer with the North County Police Cooperative Monday admitted to sexually assaulting 18 handcuffed men whom he arrested during his one-year tenure on the force. In the plea deal, in exchange for Marcellus Blackwell's guilty plea, federal prosecutors dismissed more than a dozen other charges and recommended a 30-year prison term. Blackwell, age 36, had been set to stand trial later this month. "We think of the victims today, they were in a particularly vulnerable situation, and Mr. Blackwell took advantage of them," U.S. Attorney Thomas Albus said after the hearing. "So we're heartened that he took responsibility for it and will be seeking a very long sentence." Evan Greenberg, Blackwell's defense attorney, declined to comment after the hearing. Blackwell was indicted in September 2023, and prosecutors said there were 19 victims. The charges connected to one of those victims were dismissed in the plea deal. In court on Monday, prosecutor Christine Krug read aloud the details of each charge. Most of the allegations were similar. Blackwell, while working as a North County Police Cooperative officer, arrested each victim and then drove them to a remote area. With his body camera turned off, Blackwell sexually assaulted the handcuffed men before driving them to be booked at the St. Ann Police Department. Krug said Blackwell then lied in his police reports by writing that his body camera was turned on the entire time. Blackwell recorded most of the assaults on personal devices, Krug said, and investigators found those videos on his Google Drive and cell phone. Investigators have also said they found images covertly taken of people in public restrooms or small elevators. The assaults happened between November 2022 and June 2023. Police began investigating him on June 4, 2023, when one of his victims reported what had happened. Blackwell is set to be sentenced November 24th. Time now to look at news from our nation and the world. Iran said it was nearing a final pact with Oman, defining new shipping lanes between them through the Strait of Hormuz, but repeated that the U.S. must meet other conditions, including compensation and an end to sanctions and military threats, before the strategic waterway is reopened. A U.S. official told Reuters on Friday that Iran and Oman were close to a deal that could pave the way for restoring safe passage through the strait, a major conduit for oil and gas shipping before Iran blocked Hormuz in response to the U.S. and Israeli attacks on Tehran that began in late February. The Iranian foreign minister said Sunday an agreement with Oman on the strait was in its final stages, but reiterated comments made on Saturday that Tehran would not reopen the channel unless the U.S. met certain demands by Tehran. The deal with Iran would set out the new shipping lanes to be used once the U.S. fulfills those conditions and the strait is reopened, Iran's Mehr news agency quoted him as saying. Iran and the U.S. are not engaged in direct talks, and Tehran will not start them as long as Washington breaches an interim deal signed in June, the Iranian foreign minister said, adding that messages were being exchanged through intermediaries. President Trump said in an interview with Axios that the U.S. was low-keying it with Iran. "We're only semi-negotiating with them. We're just watching Iran with its huge inflation and the fact that they have no money." Iran's foreign minister said reopening the strait would depend in part on the U.S. paying compensation for damage it caused in widespread attacks on Iran. The secretary of Iran's top national security body, Mohammad Bakir Zoukhtar, also listed ending further U.S. threats against Iran, halting aggression toward Iran and its Lebanese, Palestinian, Yemeni, and Iraqi allies, removing a U.S. naval blockade in the Gulf, lifting sanctions on Iran, and releasing frozen Iranian assets. The United States and Israel launched airstrikes on Iran more than 5 months ago. Trump has said the attacks were aimed at keeping the Islamic Republic from developing nuclear weapons and degrading its ability to threaten the region. The U.S. and Iran agreed to a ceasefire in June, but the U.S. reimposed a blockade on Iranian shipping in the Gulf in July, a move that Iran said violated the truce, which by then had broken down. Once the deal is announced to restore commercial shipping without impediments, the United States will lift the blockade of Iranian ports, the U.S. official said. U.S. actions would be tied to Iran's implementation of its commitments, the official said. The U.S. comments indicated delicate secrecy toward a deal that sources had told Reuters appeared to be set to give Iran control over vessel traffic entering the Gulf through the strait, which shippers have said was not easily workable. Elsewhere in the world, 6 people died in a Ukrainian overnight drone attack on the Russian city of Belgorod, the regional crisis center said Sunday. The acting governor of the Belgorod region earlier said 3 people were killed and 25 others, including 2 children, were injured. The death toll later rose to 6 after officials said emergency crews combed an apartment building that was set ablaze. The acting governor of the Belgorod region said the attack sparked fires in 2 apartment buildings and a large number of residential and non-residential buildings were damaged. Russia's defense ministry said it destroyed more than 150 Ukrainian drones over the European part of the country, as well as over Crimea, the Black Sea, and the Sea of Azov. In Novorossiysk, a major Russian export port on the Black Sea, drone debris fell on 2 facilities, the local mayor Andrei Krashenko said, without identifying the sites. The local crisis center later said 3 residential buildings were damaged and 1 person was injured. In Bashkortostan region, a Ukrainian drone struck a building under construction and a crane in the city of Ufa. Also on Sunday, Russian forces took control of the 2 villages in Ukraine's eastern Donetsk region. Citing the state-run RIA news agency reported, citing the Russian Defense Ministry. The ministry report on Telegram said Russian forces seized Vashilensky, a few kilometers east of the fortress city of Kramatorsk, and Toresk, southwest of the city of Druskivka. Ukrainian forces made no acknowledgement of the 2 settlements changing hands, and Reuters could not verify the battlefield reports independently. Russia is slowly advancing westward through the Donetsk region, though there has been little significant change for months in the positions along the 775-mile front line. The Ukrainian war blog Deep State, which uses open-source reports in documenting the frontline positions of both sides, reported that Russian forces made advances near Ilanivka, outside the contested city of Konstantinivka. It also reported Russian advances near Chasiv Yar to the west of the city of Bakhmut, which fell to Russian forces in 2023 after long months of heavy fighting. The Ukrainian military's general staff in a late evening report said Kiev's forces repelled 24 attacks around Konstantinivka, Ilanivka, and other centers. Russian commanders said last month that their forces had seized Konstantinivka, but Ukrainian officials have disputed the claim. Ukrainian President Volodymyr Zelensky, in his nightly video address Sunday, made no reference to changes in frontline positions, but singled out for praise Ukrainian forces fighting in specific areas, notably in Dobroblia, Konstantinivka, and Kramatorsk. Returning to news in the U.S., Colin Gray, the Georgia father convicted of giving his teenage son the rifle used in a deadly high school shooting, is asking for a new trial less than a week after he was sentenced to 15 years in prison. Gray, age 55, was convicted in March on 27 charges stemming from the September 4, 2024 shooting at Appalachee High School in Winder, Georgia. Four people were killed. Gray's attorneys filed a motion Wednesday arguing that the jury's verdict was not supported by the evidence, according to reports from the Associated Press and CBS News. They said the verdict was contrary to evidence and strongly against the weight of the evidence, as well as contrary to law and the principles of justice and equity. Prosecutors argued Gray should have recognized the danger posed by his son, Colt Gray, and taken steps to prevent him from accessing firearms. Colin Gray acknowledged during his trial that he gave Colt the semi-automatic rifle as a Christmas present. Prosecutors said he ignored warning signs about his son's mental health and growing interest in school shootings. Months before the shooting, a sheriff's deputy urged Gray to secure his guns after authorities investigated an alleged online threat to commit a school shooting. Officials could not definitively determine whether Colt made the threat. Before returning to other national and U.S. stories of interest, let's take a look at what's in the news digest. The Thai teen behind a deadly school shooting outside Bangkok had an air gun confiscated by a teacher last year and had watched violent content online, police said Sunday, as the government promised new safety protocols for schools. As investigations continued into Friday's rampage, where a 14-year-old boy allegedly shot dead his grandparents at home before killing six more people at his school before turning the gun on himself, police said the boy used social media to learn how to use a firearm. The boy's mother, however, said she's seen no signs of trouble. He was a bright, cheerful person, she told Reuters. In Canada, the Canadian federal government said Sunday it will assist British Columbia as raging wildfires force thousands of people to evacuate by providing shelter and accommodations for residents displaced in regions around Summerland and Peachland. The Bald Range wildfire, which prompted British Columbia to declare a provincial state of emergency and evacuate about 18,000 people, spread to more than 25,000 acres by Saturday night as firefighters continue to battle the blaze. Over the past 24 hours, southern British Columbia continued to see fires spreading due to hot and dry weather, the province's wildfire service said. The captain of an Air India flight from Phuket to New Delhi that encountered a sudden loss of altitude last week returned an initial screening result for psychoactive substances, prompting further laboratory testing, India's Civil Aviation Ministry said Sunday. In the Middle East, Syria and Russia reached a memorandum of understanding to settle the future of Russian bases at Tartus and Hinnamim, following 18 months of intensive negotiations, the Syrian Foreign Ministry said Sunday, according to the Syrian State News Agency. The ministry said the Syrian state would take over management of civilian facilities, including Hinnamim Airport and the commercial berth at Tartus Port. Other news from the Middle East. Yemen's Iran-aligned Houthis attacked Saudi Aramco's Jazan refinery, they said Sunday, 2 days after the kingdom signed a defense pact with Turkey and Pakistan in response to growing regional instability from the U.S.-Israeli war on Iran. In the Pacific region, Typhoon Dolphin, the most powerful tropical cyclone to hit China this year, made landfall Sunday on the country's eastern coast, bringing torrential rain and strong winds, and triggering warnings of flooding and landslides. The typhoon has already swept through Japan's southern Okinawa prefecture, injuring 6 people and cutting power to more than 50,000 buildings. In Europe, prosecutors in Dublin charged alleged Irish crime gang boss Daniel Kinahan with directing a criminal organization Sunday amid tight security at a special court sitting following his extradition from the United Arab Emirates. Kinahan was arrested in Dubai in April. And back in the Pacific region, Taiwan's cabinet will propose a 16% annual increase in defense spending for 2027, which will, for the first time, exceed $31 billion. The official Central News Agency reported Sunday as Taipei bolsters its military. The move will come as China, which views democratically governed Taiwan as its own territory, has ramped up military and political pressure over the past few years to assert its claims. And now we will move to other stories of national and international interest. Former President Joe Biden's cancer spread beyond his bones and causes him significant pain, his son, Hunter Biden, said in a BBC interview posted online Friday. Hunter Biden became emotional while discussing his father's health during an interview with BBC Newsnight, saying his father's cancer metastasized into his bones and further. He described the disease as very painful and very debilitating. "Cancer's really hard," Hunter Biden said, according to the BBC. "It's really sad to watch." He said his father remains the center of the Biden family and praised the former president's resilience as he continues to deal with the illness. "My dad is, to this day, the center of our family," he said. "He's the best father, the best husband, the best grandfather." Biden, age 83, was diagnosed with an aggressive form of prostate cancer in May 2025 after experiencing urinary symptoms. Doctors discovered a nodule on his prostate, and the cancer already spread to his bones by the time it was detected. The former president continues to receive treatment for the disease. His treatment includes radiation and hormone therapy, which he began in October. Biden previously said he was feeling good after his diagnosis, and doctors expected his treatment to be effective. Former First Lady Jill Biden said Wednesday that her husband's cancer requires ongoing monitoring and treatment. During the interview on Sirius XM's Let's Talk Off Camera with Kelly Ripa, Jill Biden said her husband made frequent nighttime trips to the bathroom, sometimes as many as seven times a night. She said the issue continued after the couple left the White House in January 2025, prompting her to urge him to seek additional medical care. "We have to be mindful of it every 3 months, testing and medicines," she told Ripa. "And anybody who's gone through this cancer journey, and I've been through it many times with members of my family, of course with Beau, it's constant, it's daily, and I think it's challenging." Biden's oldest son, Beau Biden, died in 2015 at the age of 46 after battling brain cancer. Hunter Biden did not provide additional details in the BBC interview about the extent of his father's cancer or whether his treatment changed. Prostate cancer is the most common cancer among men in the United States, aside from non-melanoma skin cancers, according to the Centers for Disease Control and Prevention. About 1 in 8 men will be diagnosed with prostate cancer during their lifetime, according to the American Cancer Society. Well, you may remember that I was talking about wildfires in Canada, and this next story goes a little bit more in depth about not only the fires in Canada, but also within the U.S. More than 20,000 people in southwest Canada and the western United States have fled their homes as wildfires, fueled by hot, dry weather, burned more than 3

stark reminder of the dangers first responders face. In northern Utah, one blaze called the Rocky Canyon Fire has grown more than 4,000 acres since it ignited Friday. Residents living near the fire, about 30 miles northeast of Salt Lake City, received their evacuation orders Sunday. The fire was 0% contained as of 9 p.m. Eastern Standard Time. I believe it was on Sunday. Two helicopter pilots died Friday while fighting a different inferno, the Widemouth 2 fire in southern Utah. That fire consumed 118,000 acres, the largest in the state so far this year, and was 26% contained as of Sunday. In a news release announcing the deaths, the U.S. Forest Service said this year's abnormally dry and warm winter has led to a particularly intense fire season this summer. Fires are burning in Oregon, Washington, Montana, Idaho, Colorado, California, Minnesota, New Mexico, and Nevada, according to the National Interagency Fire Center. Three fires near Spokane, Washington, consumed more than 16 square miles of land and forced more than 65,000 people to flee their homes as of August 4th. In national health news, President Trump signed an executive order Monday calling for fewer childhood vaccinations by eliminating the inoculation schedule to 11 immunizations. The order also recommended splitting the childhood measles, mumps, and rubella vaccine into three shots and delivering the shots at separate medical visits. Public health experts say the immunization schedule was based on decades of evidence showing the vaccines could protect against serious illness and death, and that the number of shots reflect the specific health needs of Americans. They say reducing the recommended vaccines will leave more children vulnerable to preventive diseases. Effective immediately, my administration is recognizing gold standard childhood vaccine recommendations for only 11 core vaccinations against the most serious and dangerous diseases, along with the measles, mumps, rubella, which will hopefully be split up, Trump said during a White House signing ceremony. America has recommended more childhood vaccines than any peer nation and even twice as many doses as some European countries, he said. Health Secretary Robert F. Kennedy Jr., a longtime vaccine critic, previously led efforts to drop universal recommendations for hepatitis B shots for children and reducing the list of recommended vaccines, citing links to autism that scientists repeatedly debunked. Trump said vaccinations for hepatitis B, COVID-19, and influenza, among others, were no longer recommended for all children. Our next story is a national news story of interest. Less than 90 days out from the midterms, election officials pleaded with the Supreme Court to block the Trump administration from making changes that would allow the U.S. Postal Service to decide who gets mail-in ballots. After Postal Service changes this year that affect how quickly mail is postmarked, some states urged voters to be cautious when putting ballots in the mail at all. Many people expect their ballot will be postmarked the same day they place it in the mailbox, and that's no longer guaranteed under the new rules. We, and me personally, has a messaging issue, encourage people to use our ballot drop boxes rather than the mail system, just to avoid any potential delays or errors, or frankly, at this stage, attempts to interfere by the federal government, Washington State Attorney General Nick Brown told USA Today. Our ballot boxes are locally controlled and operated and don't involve the federal government. We generally encourage that as the best way to get people's votes in. President Trump issued an executive order in March instructing the U.S. Department of Homeland Security to compile a list of confirmed U.S. citizens eligible to vote for states to consult and ordering the U.S. Postal Service to only deliver ballots to voters on each state's approved mail-in ballot list.
The move, part of his second-term efforts to extend more federal authority

0: over how states run elections, and the postmarking changes put the Postal Service at the center of the fight over who will control the House and Senate for the final 2 years of Trump's presidency. Trump, who has voted by mail himself, has zeroed in on absentee ballots, which he claims, without proof, are often fraudulent. The Justice Department argues that a lower court acted too soon in blocking the executive order because the Postal Service hasn't finished writing the rules that would put it in place. Because of pending litigation, we have no response to offer on any questions related to the executive order or the proposed rule, a Postal Service spokesperson said. After lower courts blocked the order, the Trump administration asked the Supreme Court on July 27th to allow federal agencies to implement two parts of his executive order that directed the U.S. Postal Service to create mail-in ballot rules and the Department of Homeland Security to compile a national database of eligible voters. The group of states that brought the lawsuit told the Supreme Court on August 3rd there would be extraordinary consequences if the Trump administration is allowed to move forward with an overhaul of mail-in voting rules so close to the election. The Supreme Court could issue a decision any day. Our time is up. This has been Bill Farrell. I want to thank you for joining me here on Mind's Eye this past hour. Until the next time, please take care.
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3: Good morning. Today, expect sunshine with a high near 102. Tonight, there, TS a slight chance of rain with a low near 84. Wednesday, expect sunshine with a high near 97. Wednesday night, there, TS a slight chance of rain with a low near 72. Thursday, expect sunshine with a high near 104. Get your weather every hour right here on Mind's Eye Radio, your virtual newsstand.
4: Belleville and Fairview Heights, it's sunny and 82 degrees. In O'Fallon, it's sunny and 79 degrees.

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2: Good morning. It's Tuesday, August 11th. This is Jean, and I'll start off the second hour of news. We'll begin with the obituaries in the St. Louis Post-Dispatch. Ash, A-S-H, Robert Ash. Bail, B-A-I-L, Mark Andrew Bail. Hamby, H-A-M-B-Y, Bert H. Hamby. Howard, H-O-W-A-R-D, Barbara Annette Howard. And the obituaries from the Belleville News Democrat. Frawley, F-R-A-W-L-E-Y, Frank Frawley. Harrison, H-A-R-R-I-S-O-N, Barbara Lee Harrison. Jackson, J-A-C-K-S-O-N, Daniel Jackson. And the obituaries from the Springfield State Journal Register. Antonacci, A-N-T-O-N-A-C-C-I, Haroldine Deeney Antonacci. Dilley, D-I-L-L-E-Y, James Dilley. Ryan, R-Y-A-N, Roger Ryan. Waller, W-A-L-L-E-R, Evelyn K. Waller. And now we'll head to On This Day in History, some historical facts from August the 11th. In 3114 B.C., it's traditionally considered the start date of the Mesoamerican long count calendar used by several pre-Columbian Mesoamerican civilizations, notably the Maya. On August 11th, 1903, the first U.S. patent for instant coffee was issued to Chicago chemist Satori Kato. In 1909 on this day, the SOS radio distress signal was heard in action for the first time, sent by the SS Arapaho off the coast of North Carolina. In 1919, Friedrich Ebert, president of Germany, signed the Weimar Constitution into law. The document established Germany as a democratic republic. In 1924, in a big step for political campaign advertising, the first newsreel was filmed of U.S. presidential candidates, including President Calvin Coolidge, John W. Davis, and Robert La Follette. On August 11, 1934, a group of federal prisoners considered to be the most dangerous landed on the rock, Alcatraz Island, in San Francisco Bay. In 1945, Allies refused Japan's offer to surrender on the condition that Emperor Hirohito retains his status. In 1954, formal peace treaty ends over 7 years of fighting in Indochina between the French and the communist Viet Minh. On August 11, 1965, people began rioting in Los Angeles Watts neighborhood after a crowd watched white policemen forcefully subdue a black man. The protest resulted in 34 deaths and more than $40 million in property damage. In 1972, the last U.S. ground combat unit left the Da Nang area in South Vietnam, ending America's ground war and 8-year direct intervention. In 1988, Al-Qaeda is formed at a meeting between Osama bin Laden, Ayman al-Sawahiri, and Dr. Fadl in Peshawar, Pakistan. On August 11, 2003, NATO takes over command of the peacekeeping force in Afghanistan in its first major operation outside Europe in its 54-year history. And today in film and TV, on August 11, 1937, The Life of Emile Zola, directed by William Dudley and starring Paul Muni, premieres in New York, the best picture in 1938. today in music. In 1973, hip-hop was born in the Bronx when Jamaican-American DJ Kool Herc Clive Campbell played the same album on two turntables, extending the drum break. In 1978, the second studio album by Cheek, Sess She, is released, featuring the single La Freak, Billboard Album of the Year, 1979. Today in sport, 1929, New York Yankees slugger Babe Ruth becomes the first Major League Baseball player to hit 500 home runs off Willis Hudlin in a 6-5 loss to the Indians at League Park in Cleveland. And some famous celebrities who were born today. Emperor Henry V, born in 1081, died in 1125. Christian Eichmann, born in 1858, died in 1930. Eleftheros Venizelos, born in 1864, died in 1936. Enid Blyton, born in 1897, died in 1968. Alex Haley, born in 1921, died in 1992. Mike Douglas, born in 1920, died in 2006. Eric Carmen, 1949 to 2024. Hulk Hogan, born in 1953, died in 2025. And some celebrities celebrating their birthdays today. Happy 76th birthday to Steve Wozniak. Shin Mikami turned 61 today. Joe Rogan is 59 today, and happy 43rd birthday to Chris Hemsworth. And some famous weddings on August the 11th. In 1886, engineer pioneer Booker T. Washington, who was 30, weds Olivia Davidson, who was 32, in Athens, Ohio. In 1925, British physicist James Chadwick, who was 33, weds Aileen Stewart Brown in Liverpool, England. In 1949, molecular biologist Francis Crick, who was 33, weds artist Odile Speed, who was 29. And some famous divorces on August 11th. In 1993, American filmmaker Oliver Stone files for divorce from Elizabeth Cox after 12 years of marriage. In 2019, American singer Miley Cyrus, who was 26, and Australian actor Liam Hemsworth, who was 28, announced their separation and intention to divorce after 8 months of marriage. And some famous deaths on August 11th. Andrew Carnegie, born in 1835, died in 1919. Edith Wharton, born in 1862, died in 1937. Peter Cushion, born in 1913, died in 1994. Herb Brooks, born in 1937, died in 2003. Mike Douglas, born in 1920, died in 2006. Robin Williams, born in 1951, died on August 11th, 2014. And now we'll head to the horoscopes for August 11th. Aries, a love partner may have heard some great career news today and want to take you out to celebrate, Aries. Go, no matter what you have to reschedule. Your friend is in a great mood, looks wonderful, and is feeling very passionate and sexy. If you want a night to remember, don't let this chance pass you by. Also, make sure you look your best. Taurus, relations with family and other household members should be at their very best today, Taurus. If you see colleagues outside of work, they could also be congenial and supportive. This might stem from the fact that the lines of communication between you are wide open and you've reached a new understanding. Keep this going. It can only benefit everyone involved. Gemini, words of love could be exchanged between you and your romantic interest today, Gemini. Obstacles to open and honest communication have been cleared away in the past few weeks. You'll both be more apt than usual to express your feelings. The only caveat is not to lay it on too thick. Even now, getting too mushy could be off-putting for your partner. Be discreet and enjoy your day. Cancer. Money matters should be going well for you now, Cancer. So today, you might decide to make a long-desired expenditure for your home. You might decide to buy furniture, do some redecorating, or even purchase a new home. Land investments might also warrant some consideration. Whatever you do, you'll enjoy it. The results could make a very positive difference in your home life. Enjoy. Leo. You should look especially good today, Leo, and feel outgoing and charming. Friends, neighbors, and strangers may comment on how great you look. Communication is apt to be warm, informative, and supportive. Relationships of all kinds should strengthen. If you can schedule a date for tonight with your partner, you may get an especially enthusiastic and gratifying response. Enjoy your day. Virgo. Your imagination should be flying high today, Virgo, and your creative juices flowing freely. Exceptional ideas for projects involving writing, music, or painting could pop into your head during the day. Start on one and list the others so you can refer to them later. Don't be surprised if you find your intuition increasing as well. Make the most of it all and have fun. Libra. If possible, a social event could take place today involving a small number of friends you may not have seen for a long time, Libra. You'll feel good about catching up and meeting exciting new people, too. Interesting information could come your way. Someone might be upset about something and want a shoulder to cry on, but this should be mostly a happy and gratifying day for you. Enjoy. Scorpio. Have you been pursuing a career involving the creative arts, Scorpio? If so, news of an upcoming success could come your way today. This is a gratifying day for you. Friends could phone or come by to congratulate you. Ideas for new projects could fill your head. Go out to dinner tonight with friends or your romantic partner, if possible. You deserve it. Sagittarius. A friend who lives far away might call or email you today, Sagittarius. Your friend may be planning to visit your area and want to get together with you. This should make you very happy, although at first you may worry that job responsibilities or other current world situations will interfere. Hopefully, you can find a way to make it work. Mark the date of your friend's arrival on your calendar and look forward to it. Enjoy your day. Capricorn. Does your job have a good profit-sharing plan, Capricorn? Or do you own company stock? If so, expect to hear that its value has skyrocketed beyond what anyone had hoped. This is worthy of celebration. You and your colleagues should do just that. A romantic interest might offer congratulations. This trend is likely to continue. You might be a millionaire someday. Aquarius. Romance should be going beautifully for you today, Aquarius. Your romantic partner looks especially attractive and probably is in a great mood. You might decide to attend a lecture together or plan a weekend getaway. Communication between you is open, honest, supportive, and loving. Don't let this day pass you by. Make sure you get together if possible. This could end up being a day to remember. Pisces. You've worked hard for your money, Pisces, and today you should reap the benefits of your effort. Earnings, investments, property values, all should be worth considerably more than they were a year ago. Love, sex, and romance should also be going well, although you might have a few difficulties coordinating your schedule with your partners. Bask in the glow of your success.
3: Good morning, I'm Bob. And now we're going to go into sports, and we'll start with the sports from the Springfield State Journal Register. Brewers at number one, even without Skubal. Perhaps sometime in October, the Milwaukee Brewers will regret not trading for Tarik Skubal. For the moment, they're the best team in the major leagues and have one would-be Skubal pawn to partially thank for it. Brewers ascended to number one in USA Today's Sports Power Rankings thanks to 2 1-run victories over the Minnesota Twins in a taut battle of upper Midwest playoff contenders. Their series-clinching victory came in 10 innings on a Jake Bowers walk-off single, but it was a catch by right fielder Luis Lara in the top of the inning, his second fantastic grab of the day, that prevented a huge inning and put Milwaukee in position to win. Lara, 21 years of age, was among the players the Brewers roped off from Scrubel talks, having signed him to a team-friendly extension and identifying him as a key part of their future. Ranked by Baseball America as the game's number 35 prospect, he boosted Milwaukee on a day Jacob Mizrowski made history but could not close the deal. No matter. Milwaukee's 74-44 record gives it a three-game edge over Atlanta for best in the National League as the Brewers maintain a 5.5-game lead over the relentless Chicago Cubs. Here's a look at our updated rankings. At number one, moving up a spot, Milwaukee Brewers. Four games at Dodger Stadium may evoke bad memories of last October or a boost toward the next one. Falling a spot to number two, Los Angeles Dodgers. 9-15 over the last 24 games. Still no reason for concern? Also moving up a spot are Tampa Bay Rays at number three. Now 25 games over 500, but Griffin Jackson's elbow discomfort, a pop-up concern. Atlanta Braves fell a spot to number four. Nearly swept in Yankee Stadium. Chicago Cubs moved a spot up to number five. Craig Counsell slots PCA and at DH for two games, the better to save his legs for the stretch. Number six, New York Yankees fell a spot. Cody Bellinger performing baseball activities. Aaron Judge received semi-positive news. Sky not yet falling. Boston Red Sox held at number seven. Boston loses consecutive games for the first time since June 30th, July 1, against the Athletics, no less. Arizona Diamondbacks gain a spot to number eight. Starters held Dodgers to three earned runs and 19 2/3 innings of a series victory. Falling a spot to number nine, the Chicago White Sox. Hagen Smith, the fifth overall pick in the 2024 draft, pitches two scoreless relief innings in his Major League debut. Holding a number 10 at the Philadelphia Phillies, Jesus Luzardo with a 2.25 earned run average over his last 100 innings pitched. Also holding at number 11 is San Diego Padres. An odd setback for Nick Pivetta on a rehab start road. Gaining a spot to number 12 of the Miami Marlins. No one wants to play them at Lone Depot Park. Really, they're in NL best 36-24 at home. Also gaining a spot, moving up 13 of the Houston Astros. Jordan Alvarez leads all Triple Crown categories, and only Junior Caminero, 33 homers to Alvarez's 35, can likely prevent it. Number 14, Cleveland Guardians fell two spots, lost five of six games after nifty trade deadline additions. Gaining two spots to 15 are Texas Rangers. Jordan Montgomery, the 2023 World Series hero, appears in Major League game for the first time since 2024. Dropping his spot to number 16, the Minnesota Twins. Kalen Culpepper arrives, then homers in second career at bat. And number 17, catapulting up two spots, the St. Louis Cardinals. Jettison, Dustin May, JoJo Romero, and Lars Nubar at deadline, then win series against Yankees and Rockies. Falling two spots to number 18 are the Pittsburgh Pirates. The Pirates have not won a series since July 19th. Falling spot to number 19 are the Washington Nationals. Andre Shapiro started to excel in pinch-hitting slash platoon role. Popping up a spot to number 20 are the Baltimore Orioles. Begin a Rangers, Twins, Rays, Yankees, Rays gauntlet by losing two in Texas. Gaining a spot to number 21 are the Detroit Tigers. Jackson Jobe completes Tommy John surgery comeback with five scoreless innings. At 22, gaining a spot, Cincinnati Reds. Reds ace Chase Burns 12-game winning streak finally ends. Seattle Mariners have the biggest drop yet, three spots down to number 24. This incredibly disappointing year should probably produce consequences. At number 24, holding there, Toronto Blue Jays. Dalton Varsho trade gives Brett Bateman a shot to turn heads in center field. Gain a spot to number 25 of the New York Mets. Their season long since ruined, they're now spoiling it for others. 26, San Francisco Giants lost the spot. Matt Chapman is out for the rest of the year after sports hernia surgery. Number 27, the Royals hold there. Lindo Avila and Stefan Kolek both succumb to Tommy John surgery. At 28, holding there, general manager David Frost learns a lesson as old as time. Few get out of Yolo County alive. At 29, holding there, the Colorado Rockies. Zach Veen with a 3-homer, 5-for-5 eruption at Class AAA. And at number 30th, Los Angeles Angels. Trade deadline prize shortstop Arjan Namila starts with Class AA Trash Pandas. Now we move to high school football. It's a reload for us. Graduation losses don't temper Carlinville's playoff ambitions. Getting nearly 1,700 rushing yards is a dream for most football running backs, but perhaps a more reasonable goal for an upperclassman. For Carlinville junior Joel White, it's a question of what now? Opponents in the South Central Conference have likely spent much of the offseason trying to figure out ways to stop White, whose sophomore campaign finished with 1,699 yards, 30 touchdowns on 264 carries. He averaged nearly 170 yards per game and a 6.4 yards per carry. In addition to his ability to find holes, he quickly credited to his offensive line and elude defenders. He also caught 15 passes for 147 more yards and an additional TD. He has also stayed humble. I remember thinking before the season, there's a running back role that needed to be filled. I hope I can get it and prove myself, White said before saying, and I think I did. Playoffs, a Carlinville tradition. Last year's Cavaliers had seniors galore at the skill positions. Quarterback Kip Reels, receivers Tristan Thompson, Tate Duckles, Noah Convery, and 12 seniors total. The Cavaliers 7-3 overall a year ago. Aren't the team interested in rebuilding? Just ask Coach Chad Easterday, who has guided CHS to the postseason in all 17 of his qualifying seasons, not including the spring 2021 COVID-19 shortened schedule. We graduated some seniors, and we're replacing some. And I like to always use this. People think this is a rebuild. It's a reload for us, Easterday said. The Cavaliers have not missed a playoff since 2006. I'll be honest with you. That tradition was set up here long before I got here, and I always use the same sentence. Chad Easterday did not build Carlinville tradition. He's just in charge of withholding it. That started many years ago. And when you have a community that believes in football, and then you have parents that believe in football, and all of a sudden you have kids that believe in football and believe it's important at that level of getting to the playoffs, winning records, and seeing what we look like in late October, that is the good thing. I think our kids know what it's like to have the process. These kids have been 1-2, made the playoffs. We've also been 4-0 and made the playoffs. I think those highs and lows we've worked through over time as a program. Second of all, we've got a great coaching staff that's been through all the things we just listed. Nothing really shocks us anymore. Nothing shocks the Collinville program. And White won't shock the SEC opponents. And no one will be surprised if the Cavaliers are once again playing a 10th game, especially with White again in the backfield. You don't rush for those kind of numbers and not be that way, Easterday said. We have our work cut out for him because he'll be suspect number one on the first Friday night, which is August 21st at Vandalia, which went 11-1 in 2025. It's no different than anybody else when we look at other teams and stuff like that. I won't lie to you. They're going to get a heavy dose of Joel White. We'll see if we can handle that type of thing, and we'll work backwards from there. Junior workhorses. White's sophomore season started with a pedestrian 13 yards and 6 carries against Vandalia. By week 2, he ran for 20 yards and 9 carries and a shutout over Gillespie. Week 3 against another perennial playoff contender, Greenville, saw him post 194 yards and 35 carries. He established a new personal best with 230 yards and 4 touchdowns on 36 carries against Litchfield. From weeks 6 to 8, he averaged 245 yards per game. After being held to just 74 in week 9 at Pana, he put up 233 yards on 47 carries in a Class 3A first-round loss to DeCoin. White hoped for major role, but with just 4 varsity carries as a freshman, he wasn't quite sure how quickly he'd adapt. Safe to say, it came pretty naturally. Those first couple of games I did worry a bit about succeeding, White said. I just kind of went out there and did it. I didn't want to overthink it and worry about it. I just went out there and gave it everything I had. I would have said maybe 500 yards and 2 or 3 touchdowns. I would have been happy with that if I got that. But then I did a lot better than that. White said since the season ended last year, he's gotten bigger, faster, and stronger. That, combined with a year of experience and confidence in his abilities, has him ready to see what his junior year holds. Cameron Cooper is the leading returning receiver for the Cavs. Last year, he was third on the team with 17 catches, 168 yards, and 2 touchdowns. He and Carter Zilm, a two-sport fall athlete who also golfs for the Cavs, along with Cash Interita, are the only returning players with catches from last year. If Peyton Gilpin is the starting quarterback for Collinville, he and Cooper both played together in the JFL, but not in a quarterback wide receiver role. Cooper started out on the offensive line and still supports a strong frame. Last year was my first year ever playing receiver, Cooper said. Gilpin and Cooper got a few reps together on JV, so it's good. Injuries his freshman season helped him transition from the O-line to his new role. I just wasn't built like a lineman anymore, Cooper said. They just put me in a receiver role, and I stepped into the role. First day of practice on Wednesday, August 5th, went smoothly, White said. If teams in the SEC overlook the Cavs this season because of the graduation losses, White hopes to quickly prove them wrong. I think after his first day of practice, it's a lot more serious now that it's real season, White said. I felt like we had a really good day today, and I think we're going to get a lot better. Now let's move to the NBA. NBA coaching legend, Hall of Famer, dies at 86 years of age. Don Nelson, who won 5 NBA championships as a player with the Boston Celtics, and then coached 31 seasons in a style so far ahead of the league that everybody eventually copied it. He died Sunday, August 9th. He was 86 years old. His family announced the death in a statement and did not give a cause. On Sunday morning, our beloved husband, dad, grandfather, and great-grandfather, Don Nelson, peacefully went to be with the Lord, surrounded by his loving family, the statement read. Throughout his last week, friends and family encircled him with love, sharing the blessings of his friendship and revisiting treasured memories. Nelson coached Milwaukee Bucks, Golden State Warriors, New York Knicks, and Dallas Mavericks, and finished with a record of 1,335 wins versus 1,063 losses. He passed Lenny Wilkins for the career wins record on April 7, 2010, and held it until Greg Popovich went by him in 2022. He was Coach of the Year three times, in 1983, 85, and 1992. His teams made the playoffs 18 times and won 8 division titles. He was inducted into the Basketball Hall of Fame in 2012. He never coached in an NBA Finals. Nelson coached Dream Team 2 to get at the 1994 World Championships. The NBA named him one of the 10 greatest coaches in 1996 and put him on its top 15 in 2021. Nelly Ball meant smaller lineups, wider spacing, and more three-pointers than anyone else thought was reasonable, and hunting mismatches all over the floor at a time when most of the league was still dumped the ball into the post and waited. He coached Run TMC, Tim Hardaway, Chris Mullin, Mitch Richmond with Golden State. He turned a skinny 20-year-old Dirk Nowitzki loose on the league in Dallas. Steve Nash ran Nelson's offense for 6 seasons before he went to Phoenix. Before he was a Hall of Fame coach, he was a 6'6" forward out of Iowa, taken 19th overall by the Chicago Zephyrs in 1962. He was cut loose after 2 seasons with the Los Angeles Lakers. Boston picked him up and kept him 11 years, winning titles with him on as a player in 1966, 68, 69, 74, and 76. He played 465 games in a row, averaged 10.3 points for his career, and the Celtics retired his number 19 anyway. Now let's move to St. Louis Post-Dispatch, and we'll start with an article on last night's Cardinals baseball game. Decisions in the 8th, command that slipped away, play roles in Cardinals' loss to the Phillies. Cardinals manager Ali Marmol had a decision he could make once his club had the potential game-tying run reached third base with one out amid a 3-run 8th inning on Monday against the Phillies. With Jimmy Crooks set to hit, and Mason went on third base after Jose Fermin singled in a run to cut the Phillies' lead to 1, Marmol had the option to bring Brian Torres off the bench to hit for Crooks. There was also the option to hold Torres to hit for Cesar Prieto, the batter on deck, if the inning reached Prieto's spot. His lineup moving after starting the evening hitless across 5 1/3 innings against rookie starter Andrew Painter, Marmol elected to allow Crooks, who had a 184 batting average at the start of Monday, to hit. The rookie's at bat ended on 6 pitches and with a strikeout against reliever Alan Rangel. That left Marmol able to call on Torres, a high contact bat, to hit for Prieto, another hitter with contact-oriented profile. That at bat ended with Torres lining out to center field, which put an end to a 3-run inning that left the Cardinals 1 run short of tying the Phillies in a 6-5 loss at Busch Stadium, and left Marmol reflecting on the moving parts of that inning. "I'd do it differently," Marmol said of the potential pinch hit spot for Crooks. "I mean, it's an opportunity to give Crooks, but at the same time, there's a chance for more contact there. You can pick your spot there at Prieto. Both of them make contact. That's on me, nobody else." A game that began with the Cardinals lineup hitless entering the 6th inning against Painter who had a 6.48 earned run average in 16 games entering the series opener, ended with the Cardinals going down in order in the ninth versus a depleted Phillies bullpen. There were just some probe at-bats, and they were able to string it together there to give ourselves a shot. But we came up short. I'm all set. The late rally nearly completed a comeback after the Cardinals, who are now 59-60 for the year, trailed 2-0 by the end of the second inning with starter Hunter Dobbins on the mound. Starting on an evening when the temperature at first pitch was 91 degrees, Dobbins walked two batters in the first inning, but worked around that with help from sharp defense from Alec Burleson. In the next inning, Dobbins' own defense complicated his inning. Also dealing with issues keeping his hand dry while pitching in St. Louis humidity, Dobbins induced a high hopper back to the mound from Derek Hill with Brandon Marsh on first base and no outs in the second inning. Dobbins waited for Hill's hopper to fall to him as he stood at the front of the pitcher's mound and then overthrew Burleson at first base after he fielded it. The error allowed Marsh to score and Hill to reach third. Hill scored on a single from former Cardinal Edmund Sosa that inning. "I think I just rushed it," Dobbins said. "A high chopper like that. I tried to get rid of it probably a little quicker than I needed to. Just never was really in sync. So I just kind of shot put it over there and threw it high and away. It's just kind of what it is. You can't let that happen. So go take some extra PFPs this week and clean it up." Dobbins left the game after five innings, six strikeouts and three runs, of which only one was earned, on 97 pitches. His exit led to Louis Gastelum's entrance. Gastelum struck out three over one and a third hitless innings to hold the score at 3-2, following a pair of RBIs by Burleson after Ivan Herrera doubled in an at-bat prior to break up that no-hit bid. After Gastelum struck out three over one and a third innings to hold the score at 3-2 following a pair of RBIs by Burleson after Ivan Herrera doubled in the at-bat prior to break up the no-hit bid. After Gastelum exited, lefty Caleb Ferguson walked three batters, allowed one run and did not record an out in the seventh inning. Gordon Graceffo escaped a bases-loaded jam to help Ferguson out, but he could not dodge damage in the eighth inning. He walked the first hitter he faced in the eighth, then allowed the two runs that gave the Phillies enough cushion to withstand the three-run rally started by the same Cardinal who snapped the no-hit bid in the sixth. Herrera kicked off the Cardinals' three-run inning with a double off Rangel that marked his sixth double in his previous 24 at-bats. That was followed by a double from Burleson that gave the Cardinals their third run and Burleson his third RBI. A single by Jordan Walker and a double by Wynn got the Cardinals to within two runs of Philadelphia and put two runners in scoring position for Fermin. Fermin lined a single up the middle that got Wynn moving on contact and forced Walker to hold the third base as he read the ball to ensure it was going to drop in front of the center fielder Justin Crawford. At the time, Walker broke for home. Fermin's line drive had begun to drop toward the grass, and Wynn was nearly halfway to third base and readying to round the bag as if he had sights on scoring. However, third base coach Rob Pop Warner put up the stop sign on Wynn as he neared the bag, which kept the shortstop 90 feet from home and on base for an inning that ended two at-bats later. "I'd have to look at the overhead of it to see," Marmol said of the base running hold, "but I trust the decisions that were made on the field." Same with the Cardinals, here's another article. Ask Gould, what reveals Cardinals' ETA to contend? Trade deadline fallout or MLB lockout? The trade deadline is come and gone, and the Cardinals sold until in the closing seconds they bought to cover up one of the positions left open because they sold. The Cardinals' actions at the trade deadline should not have been a surprise, considering the coverage here at scltoday.com and the questions from readers in the weekly Ask the Beat Writers article. The Cardinals are what they said they would be, focused on the future. Fallout has prompted plenty of questions about prospects, patience, and how or if the lockout influences the Cardinals' trades. The Cardinals' plans on when or if to accelerate, and the Cardinals' ETA on contending. This week's Ask DG has range. There are questions about strikeout bloat and moving in the walls. There are questions about Matthew Liberatore's role in the future at catcher. And there are many questions about the lockout's influence on the upcoming roster decisions and an erroneously presumptive question about how access works. All of that and almost 10,000 words of your questions and my attempt to answer ahead of the link is to ask more questions. David J. from Mobile, Alabama. His question, I saw where former top pitching prospect Tink Hentz was designated for assignment, went unsigned, and has been sent outright to the FCL Cards. What exactly happened to Hentz? I know he had several injuries, most of which did not appear to be injuries to his arm, and he reportedly lost a lot of velocity. He never pitched more than 100 innings in a season during his minor league career. It is as if his body's not been physically capable to pitch professionally. Any other insight to what appears to be a sad story? Any hope of a recovery at this point? Gould. You gave a fair outline of most of it, and some of the injuries, ailments, soreness, did involve his arm, and specifically the shoulder. He had difficulty with the demands of pitching. And while he had consistently had great stuff and routinely showed flashes of brilliance, the consistency and prolonged durability was a challenge for him. This season, he saw a sap in velocity with Class AAA Memphis that prompted the Cardinals to remove him from that active roster and give him some time to work on the side while on the development list. The results were not consistent, and the production revealed that. He went unclaimed, not unsigned. And for the Cardinals, it worked out because they can put him at any level. This placed him with the Florida Complex League roster and get him to work outside of games to maybe restore that velocity. You may recall that the Cardinals looked at him as a reliever during spring training, and that could also be revisited as a way to keep him on the field more often. Next question. Harry G. from St. Louis. Before your time, the Orioles had a closer, Don Stanhouse. Weaver nicknamed him Full Pack, saying when Don pitched, Weaver had to smoke a full pack, but Don did the job. Remind you of O'Brien? Gould. That does not at all. No. I don't see the similarity. Don Stanhouse, who had the brilliant hair that was similar to the Orioles' orange, spent about 2.5 seasons at closer and did not have as many saves in any of those years as Riley O'Brien has this year. Different era, sure. He was an all-star in 1979 on his way to 21 saves. From 1977 to 79, he went 23-22 with a 3.15 earned run average and appeared in 155 games to get 55 saves. In those games, all 155 of them, he pitched one inning and retired all three batters he faced 10 times. He pitched two innings and retired all six batters he faced twice. And once, he pitched three innings and retired all nine batters. That's 13 times 155 games, or 8.4%. This season, Riley Bryant pitched one inning and retired all three batters he faced 16 times. So he's already done that six more times and 107 fewer appearances. Yeah, in 33% of his 48 appearances this season, he's retired a side in order in one inning. Again, I don't see the comparison. Next question. Lawrence Dennis from Elgin, Illinois. I just heard that in the last eight seasons in the MLB, there have been more strikeouts than hits. This has never happened in 2,225 years. Has this been true for the Cardinals? Have they struck out more than hits in any of these years? Have they had more strikeouts than hits allowed? Gould. Entering Monday's game against the Phillies, the Cardinals had 952 hits this season and fewer strikeouts with 905. They had 1,017 hits this season and struck out 900. It should not come as a surprise that the Cardinals have had some upside-down years when it comes to hits allowed and pitching. That goes with losing. In 2023, they allowed 1,549 hits as a pitching staff and had only 1,376 hits as an offense. Hence, a losing record and a real pitching crater. Over the past 8 years, no, Cardinals have not joined this trend. They have 9,437 hits in that stretch since 2019. And they struck out 9,334 times. The pitching staff has allowed 9,592 hits and struck out 8,892 opponents. I want to caution about seeing some larger truth within these numbers about some strikeout epidemic that we already has engulfed this game. Some of that comes as hitters do, in large quantity, seek and gain damage. The Cardinals team to reach the National League Championship Series had more strikeouts as an offense, 1,420, than hits, 1,336, in 2019. Next question from Ken C. from Tampa Bay. Hi, DGs. The Cardinals need to make some decisions on catcher. Herrera can't throw anyone out. Crooks isn't hitting. Catching is on one knee is causing more pass balls. Oh, my. Who are the catchers next season? Good. I'm not sure they need to for some of the reasons you mentioned. If the Cardinals had a catcher seizing the job, then they would need to settle on a catcher. That hasn't happened beyond Herrera earning more stats. However, the catching situation sorts out for 2027. Leo Bernal is on the way and is going to be part of it. And Renio Rodriguez is on the verge. Few would be surprised if he debuts at some point in 2027 and is a factor for the role of 2028. There are two things to watch here as the catching position unfolds. First, how long the Cardinals carry three catchers on the roster and how much that is necessary because of Herrera being one of them. Second, how they plan to split the role because the days of Yadier Molina, 130-game summers, are over. And the question becomes 100/62 split, or maybe something even closer to 80/82. The Cardinals were open to trading Pedro Páez at the deadline. Look for them to explore interest in that move this winter ahead of the lockout. John Mozeliak recently gave an interview to the Angels team broadcasters and described the need for a catcher that surrounded like Páez. Next question. Donald Nelson from Eugene. How much longer will Liberatore stay in the rotation versus Quinn Matthews taking a spot? Thanks for your hard work. You guys are why I subscribe. Brad J. from Raleigh. We're in year five of Matthew Liberatore, and there is no progression in his starter role. He is ERA with WHIP for each UR in 22 was 5.97 and 1.73. 2023 is 5.25/1.48. 2024 is 4.39/1.27. In 2025 was 4.21/1.31. And in 26, 5.15/1.52. His stats are a definition of unremarkable as he's in the prime of his career. Now, how about the front office show some predictive instincts and place him in the bullpen where he'll possibly have a chance to succeed and maybe even rescue one of the worst bullpens in baseball? Is this currently a possibility being discussed by Hayne Bloom and company? Bill R. from Brown, New Jersey. Is it time to consider returning Libertor to the bullpen where he was successful? Our bullpen has been shaky lately, and it seems that we have some young arms in the minors ready for a promotion. Gould, Donald, if you're reading into reading the schedule for sign of what's ahead, then Quinn Matthews is set to be on turn the doubleheader next week in Cincinnati. Since that promotion does not count against the 15 days he must stay in the minors, it actually sets the Cardinals up to get another start from Matthews and then have him rejoin them soon after. The commit to Matthew Libertor in the rotation continues, but for how long is a fair question, and it's one that has been asked several times in the past week. The plan currently is to get him starts, either as part of a 5-man rotation or a 6-man rotation, as a ration innings for Kyle Leahy, and then discuss after the season where he fits for the future. Brad J., that's something they've discussed. Their answer is in their actions. I'm about to type something that may not please you. Cardinals and their coaches don't rely much, if at all, on ERA.

clear. Steve J. from St. Louis. Nolan Gorman crushing the ball in AAA. Maybe there's hope after all. Will he get called up or stay in AAA to hone his game? Gould. He's part of an ongoing conversation for third base that will soon include the return of veteran Gold Glove winner Ramon Urias, and then also consider Nolan Gorman for a return to the majors. He's made significant strides, and the Cardinals are not talking about him as a candidate for a return. That was not the case a few weeks ago. Kevin B. from Charlotte. Baseball Reference now shows Herrera having caught one base runner stealing this year. The one is when Libertor picked off Crow Armstrong and Herrera made the tag during the rundown. Does the catcher receive credit for a caught stealing in that situation? I would understand if a catcher made a tag on a player attempting to steal home, that credit is given to a caught stealing. Gould. He does receive credit for that, yes. He was involved in catching the thief. It's a good context for keeping in mind how many consecutive attempts of stealing second against Herrera have been successful. Juan Soto was the most recent he threw out trying to steal second. Brad J. from Raleigh. Hey, Derek. What can we baseball fans expect immediately following the World Series? With the CBA stalemate in upcoming negotiations, what will the normal MLB business operations look like? Will they be limited for a time, or will they be a business as usual till the owners actually lock things down? Draw us a verbal picture of the offseason, if you will. Thanks, Gould. It will be business as usual as far as deadlines and roster decisions coming out of the World Series. The players on the 60-day injured list will come off and need to be added to the 40-player roster. Free agents will become free agents. That winner to sign with the previous team will be there, and then the market will open. Qualifying offers and options must be decided upon. The Cardinals, for example, will have to make a decision on Ryan Stanek's option for 2027. And it's possible they pick it up at that price, about $5 million cost after a $1 million buyout. There will also be awards announced and GM meetings are on the calendar. The CBA does not expire until December 1st, so all the roster machinations will take place until that time. How much the lockout influences those machinations? Well, you can bet they will. Some players will seek a sign ahead of the lockout. Others won't find many offers as teams await the new financial landscape on the other side. Ed K. from Winston-Salem. The trades at the Red Sox would make a good story. How Sonny and Wilson led an all-time winning span, and two, the money saved for the development of progress of the players to the Cardinals. Gould. And all of Shane Bloom's former team that let him go so that the Cardinals could reach out. The stories will write themselves if they ever meet in October during this era. Or next year at Fenway Park, I guess. Seems like the phrases would be easier to turn if the Leafs have two. Susan from Camas, Utah. Hello, I have two questions about the upcoming offseason lockout. Will players that need to be protected from the Rule 5 draft have to be put on the 40-man prior to the end of the current CBA? I ask because players on the 40-man will be cut off from any off-season contact with the team, while minor leaguers will be able to continue their development regardless of the contract situation. My second question is, do you anticipate a lot of trades or free agent deals to happen before the lockout? Or will the uncertainty lead to minimal activity? Thanks so much for considering my questions. Gould. Since the protection date is ahead of the expiration of the CBA, yes. Unless there's some agreed upon freeze, and that's unlikely, let's be honest, those calls will have to be made, and you explain it well while that's not insignificant. The last time MLB came up against a lockout, and a new CBA,
the players had to be protected ahead of the work stoppage.

0: And you may recall that the Cardinals opted not to protect Lucan Baker. This mattered because when the season resumed after a 99-day lockout, there was not a Rule 5 draft. Baker remained with the Cardinals, and there was not a chance for another team to take him in the Rule 5 draft. Banking on a similar event would be foolish this time. As far as the activity ahead of the lockout, not so sure about the trades. This trade deadline involved some deals that teams sought ahead of this winter, because they aren't sure the appetite would be there to deal for a player who becomes a free agent at the end of 2027. For example, Lars Nubar. Some signings are to be expected, especially for players who just want to lock in where they're going to be at the start of the season. That may be a scramble to start. But it's really difficult to guess the volume of movement. The best guess? Minimal, because the sides are so dug in and signing under current rules could have been seen as blinking from both sides. The next question is from Harry Green from St. Louis. If Baez clicks in a brief audition, plus with the middle and back of the rotation solidifying, will the Cardinals accelerate to rebuild next season? Payroll will be ridiculously low. Couldn't a few key signings flip this team? That's a lot of ifs that require big answers without names being attached to them. I don't get the sense that the Cardinals are going to hinge the pace of their rebuild on the performance of one player, and especially not a bat. The Cardinals' ability to contend and where they need to make up the most ground is on the pitching. And that's an important part of your question. That need is abundantly clear. So who are those in-house pitchers who can do for the middle and late like you're suggesting Baez will do for the lineup? Cardinals' view of when they're going to push toward a division title will be based on what they feel they have a strong pitching staff to move. A few key signs along with an unexpected performance would flip many teams, and the Cardinals are one of them. The ability to spend to augment what they have is always a possibility. Well, thank you for listening. That wraps it up for today.
1: 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The 2026 season of St. Louis Cardinals baseball is underway at Busch Stadium in St. Louis. 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Game time is at 1:15 p.m. For the full list of events and links to purchase tickets, visit our calendar at bit.ly/upcoming-ad-events.
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4: 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Shannon Sococha is Chief Investment Officer Wealth at Neuberger, an investment management firm. Looking for stronger economy to boost stocks. Kiplinger. What's your outlook for the second half of 2026? Do you have a target for the S&P 500? Sococha. We don't have price targets, but with the U.S. stock market recently trading below the peak in its prime earnings multiple, while earnings estimates have risen, could we see the S&P 500 up another 5 to 7% by the end of year? It's possible, even with the threat of greater market volatility. If you just apply the current P/E multiple to the estimated earnings for companies in the index, that translates into a potential double-digit return for the S&P 500 this year. The broad market declined at nearly 10% and then was back to record highs in no time. What accounts for the resilience in the face of a lot of geopolitical and other uncertainty? Geopolitically driven sell-offs tend to be short-lived. with stronger returns afterward, whether you measure by 3 months, 6 months, or a year. We've seen a very nice rebound, but there are more buyers that could come into this market. Some of the large buyers, institutions, haven't gotten fully back to where they were last year. But first and foremost, we remain strong on the market from a U.S. economic perspective. We came into this year anticipating 2.5% growth in gross national product, and potentially higher. We've seen resiliency in the U.S. consumer for several years. Now we're seeing manufacturing, which had more of a recessionary tone, starting to strengthen. We've had support from fiscal spending, increased tax refunds, and lower withholding rates from the One Big Beautiful Bill Act. And our view is that the Federal Reserve will cut interest rates twice this year, a quarter point each time. Back to consumers. Can they remain resilient if oil prices stay elevated? If that happens, perhaps the tailwind that higher tax refunds were expected to deliver to the economy won't be as pronounced. But they're acting as a cushion. Even though consumers were already fatigued with higher prices over the past couple of years, we haven't seen a meaningful tick down in consumer spending. Our view is that we'll bump along here and start to see pressures ease on energy prices. But consumers can't digest these higher energy prices forever. Are you sticking with your economic growth forecast of 2.5%? Maybe a touch lower, 2.3 to 2.5%. The risk that our original forecast was not high enough is what's been taken off the table. We've seen incremental, modest pressure on discretionary consumer spending, and the consumer component is such a big part of the GDP calculation. But we anticipate meaningful capital spending growth from companies this year. And at the end of the day, we don't see evidence of widespread deceleration in economic activity. Considering that backdrop, where do you see opportunities for investors? Our biggest change has been to upgrade U.S. large company stocks based on a combination of stronger and accelerating earnings growth, along with a compression in P&E multiples. We've already been overweight in small-cap stocks, and we remain overweight. But our view on large-cap and small-cap is now about balanced. We've also been constructive on global equities in general. When I tell people that we upgraded large-caps, they say, well, you must like technology today more than you did yesterday. And that's probably a justifiable conclusion given the size of the tech sector. We thought tech stock prices were vulnerable coming into 2025. Now they're more attractive. Energy stocks are also interesting at this juncture. There's a bit of a war premium built into energy prices, and some of that will remain even if there's a ceasefire and an opening of the Strait of Hormuz. We don't feel that energy stocks have fully incorporated this longer-term impact on energy prices. We've had the call on small caps for some time. But it's no longer a buy small caps because they're cheaper story. It's an improvement in earnings story, and those earnings are likely to continue to accelerate through the back half of the year. Has the war short-circuited a move toward international stocks? I think there's been a pause, but not a short circuit. There could be some short-term strength in the dollar, but it's still likely to be flat to weaker as we move into the back half of the year. And that supports investing outside the U.S. But the war has been a reminder of the energy dependence that many of these markets have. Europe and Japan are very dependent on energy imports, and the ability for their consumers to digest those higher prices is pretty limited. There's a pronounced fear in the market that European central banks could make a policy mistake by raising rates. European response to prior inflationary shocks has been poor. In international developed markets, we're underweight Europe and more positive on Japan. Japan is clearly energy reliant, but it has already started to see the benefits of equity market and shareholder reforms, and wage growth in Japan is supporting the consumer. In emerging markets, we like China, where a significant amount of spending on artificial intelligence is offsetting challenges from higher energy prices and a burst real estate bubble. India, and Brazil, which is actually on the other side of the energy trade, we also see there is to watch. Brazil, which is actually on the other side of the energy trade and could perhaps benefit from this environment. What do you like in the fixed income market? We like treasuries, mostly around the two-year mark. We think they're mispriced because of an expectation for higher rates, which we don't see. Bond prices and interest rates move in the opposite directions. We like investment-grade corporates across the range of maturities. We like municipal bonds and also some non-US bonds from Germany and the UK. We like emerging markets debt, but it has performed well, so valuations are not as attractive. But it's a great diversifier. We are neutral on high-yield bonds in the U.S. We'll all be talking about the midterm elections soon. What's the likely impact on financial markets? There's a typical cadence to the elections. Going into July and August, we could see another pickup in volatility, which typically spikes in the weeks leading up to the election. Returns in this time frames tend to be a bit weaker, then stabilize in September and move higher through the end of the year. I don't expect a lot of change in the policies from the Trump administration's second term. Tariffs are still going to be in the dialogue in some way, shape, or form. There's a need for that revenue to lessen some of the impact from increased fiscal spending. There might be some changes on the margin with a switch of party in the House, whether it's something like funding for the Department of Homeland Security or Medicare reimbursement rates. I will say this. We came into this year with affordability already one of the biggest concerns. The affordability challenge is what will drive voters to the polls, and the current situation in the Middle East is complicating that challenge. Apple's next chapter. After CEO Tim Cook's dream run, his successor has a tough mega-size act to follow. When the boss of a company with a $4 trillion market value steps down, investors tend to sit up and take notice. That's why Apple shares dipped temporarily when the firm announced in April that after 15 years, Chief Executive Tim Cook was moving to a new role in September. His replacement, John Ternus, is a 25-year Apple veteran who now leads the company's hardware engineering division. Ternus has big shoes to fill. Under Cook, Apple quadrupled its sales. Its stock climbed more than a cumulative 2,300%, and its market value increased tenfold. Cook presided over two product launches, the Apple Watch and AirPods, that now each pull in $10 billion in sales a year. And he successfully negotiated with Trump for tariff exemptions for Apple products. His signature accomplishment, however, was operational. He streamlined the company's global supply chain, creating a geographically diverse production system across Asia that drastically reduced the time Apple holds its parts in inventory, among other things. Still, there's much to commend the new guy. For starters, Ternus, a near lifer at the firm, has played a role in the development of nearly every major Apple product over the past two decades. Analyst Mark Newman of investment firm Bernstein says Ternus has owned the product slate most investors care about: iPhone, iPad, AirPods. Apple's board said Ternus's appointment followed a thoughtful planning process. It tapped him over better-known senior managers who arguably were more on display. They made more appearances at the company's events. But they are all in their early 60s, only a bit younger than the 65-year-old Cook. At 51, Ternus's relative youth stands out. Word is, he's a well-respected, well-liked executive with a steady management style akin to his predecessor. He's also all in on Apple's secretive culture. On a recent call with analysts, he said, "We have an incredible roadmap ahead, and you're not going to get me to talk about the details of that roadmap." The AI challenge. Ternus earned his bona fides in hardware, but his biggest test will be a software challenge: artificial intelligence. Apple has so far opted out of being a hyperscaler like Meta, Microsoft, and Google, all of which are spending hundreds of billions a year to build up their AI capability. Instead, the company has partnered with Google to power its AI solutions. That has enabled Apple to safeguard its hefty cash flow and to continue buying back its stock aggressively. The critics say Apple has failed to deliver on a number of promised enhancements to Siri, the built-in AI feature in its devices. And that has made Apple's AI plan unpopular with some investors. Apple Intelligence is a country mile from the wow experience that was promised, says Matt Britzman, an analyst with the UK-based investment firm Hargreaves Lansdown. Laura Martin, an analyst with investment firm Needham, is no fan either. The company's lagging AI integrations appear tone-deaf and could have existential risks, she says. That said, Turnus could be just what the company needs right now. We expect him to execute new ideas faster, take on more risk, and drive higher internal accountability, Martin says. A CEO switch can be perilous for a company's stock, particularly if the outgoing chief has been a big success. But Oxford University's said business school found that if a new CEO presents their strategy in the first 100 days, company shares tend to move up, albeit by a slim average of 5.3%. We, along with the estimated millions of Apple shareholders, will be watching. A guide to smart borrowing. If you need cash, choose the type of loan that best fits your situation. As Americans face rising costs on just about everything, the amount of debt they're taking on is going up too. Credit card balances recently reached a record $1.28 trillion. And according to credit reporting company Experian, 38% of U.S. consumers now have a personal loan, with the number of these loans on credit reports reaching 67.5 million. Both of those figures represent the highest levels since Experian started collecting data in 2017. For some, the strain of staying afloat is becoming more evident. The Financial Stress Index from the National Foundation for Credit Counseling, which reflects the financial ability of consumers to repay unsecured debts, recently hit its highest level since the NFCC began tracking it in 2018. I'm not surprised. I see a lot of people dealing with short-term financial pressure, and it's been going on for a while, says Leah Hadley, a wealth advisor in Cleveland. A large, unexpected bill can leave households with no choice but to take on debt if they don't have a cash buffer to absorb the extra expense. Or they may tap their retirement savings. Last year, about 6% of eligible participants in the Vanguard 401k plans took a hardship withdrawal, an all-time high. And while the unemployment rate was recently a relatively low 4.3%, the average time it takes job seekers to find work is the longest it has been since 2019. During an extended bout of unemployment, families may rely on credit or retirement savings to make ends meet. But economic challenges are only part of the picture. Even financially comfortable households are borrowing more frequently rather than paying cash, says Derek Farrar, head of everyday borrowing at U.S. Bank. Some are taking on loans strategically to fund, for example, a badly needed home renovation, while others are incurring debt to keep up with lifestyle inflation, say, upgrading to high-end cars or taking luxury vacations. Another factor is how much easier it has become to borrow, and to borrow large amounts, with the click of a button. Financial technology companies such as SoFi, Prosper, and Lending Club, for example, let consumers take out personal loans online in as little as 24 hours, without ever speaking to a representative. Buy now, pay later, BNPL, plans from fintechs such as Affirm, Afterpay, and Klarna have surged in popularity in recent years, allowing shoppers to delay payment on purchases, big and small, by signing up for a plan at online checkout. And major retailers, airlines, and hotels tout their credit cards to consumers, promising ample rewards on their spending, but with the potential to rack up high debt, too. While borrowing may be quicker and more convenient, the challenge of paying it back remains. Even a decent income isn't surefire protection against debt trouble. People seeking credit counseling now have an average household income of about $70,000, up from $40,000 before the COVID-19 pandemic, according to data from the NFCC. Ideally, you'll have an emergency fund with at least 3 to 6 months' worth of living expenses stored in a safe, easily accessible place, such as a bank savings account. But if you exhaust those funds, or haven't built them yet, you may have to look to other sources of cash in a pinch. Or, if you need extra money to finance a big project, such as a kitchen remodel, you may be looking to narrow down the best borrowing strategy. If you decide to borrow, the key is understanding how the loan fits into your finances and how you'll repay it. This guide breaks down the main borrowing options and how to use them effectively. Ask these questions. Before taking on a loan, step back and ask a few key questions. The answers can help you decide whether borrowing makes sense, and if so, determine how you'll repay that debt. What am I borrowing for? Anytime you consider taking on debt, ask what you're getting in return and how long that benefit will last. For example, borrowing to renovate your home or launch a business can improve your finances over time, boosting your home's value or increasing your income and net worth. Debt that covers short-term spending, such as shopping for designer clothes or going on a vacation, is less valuable and doesn't build wealth. Farrar frames the former as productive debt and the latter as unproductive, adding that unproductive debt should be minimized. Can I reduce how much I need to borrow? If you decide to get a loan, try to maximize how much of the expense you can cover yourself, limiting the amount you borrow. Even a small reduction in the loan balance can lower your monthly payments and make the loan easier to repay. Start by reviewing your budget and identifying areas to cut back on discretionary spending, such as dining out or subscriptions. People don't always realize how much they're spending until they actually sit down and look at their budget, says Michael McAuliffe, president of Family Credit Management, a nonprofit debt relief organization in Rockford, Illinois. You can also look for ways to bring in additional income through part-time or gig work. This is especially important if you're borrowing to cover ongoing expenses. In this situation, more loans are not the answer. People need to change their long-term habits, says McAuliffe. Can I realistically afford to pay off the debt? Make sure you can comfortably handle the monthly payments on any future loans. This is especially important with secured debt, which is backed by an asset. Missing payments can put your home or retirement savings at risk. And keep in mind that being able to make the minimum payment doesn't necessarily mean the debt is affordable in the long run. McAuliffe says that he has seen clients underestimate their total outstanding balances by tens of thousands of dollars. For that reason, it's important to look beyond the minimums and have a clear plan for paying down the balance. A debt repayment calculator can help you estimate how long it will take based on your target monthly payments. 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Once you've decided to borrow, the next step is to make sure you do so on the best possible terms. A little preparation can lift your chances of approval and help you qualify for lower interest rates. 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Zero interest credit card offers. For short-term borrowing, a credit card with a 0% introductory interest rate on purchases can be one of the most cost-effective options. These offers typically allow you to carry a balance for 12 to 21 months without owing any interest. If you pay off the balance in full before that window closes, it's essentially a free source of borrowing. A few of the top options include Chase Slate, U.S. Bank Shield Visa, and Wells Fargo Reflect, which all offer new customers a 0% rate for 21 months. The trade-off? If you're still carrying a balance after the promotional period ends, interest starts up, usually at a high rate, flipping an initially attractive offer into one of the most expensive sources of borrowing. The average credit card rate is about 24%, according to LendingTree. No-interest credit card offers make sense for smaller purchases that you can pay off relatively quickly, such as a car repair or furniture. I don't have a problem with 0% offers as long as you treat them as a short-term bridge, says Hadley. You need a plan to get rid of the debt before the deal expires. Home equity lending. If you own your home, you may be able to borrow against its value through a home equity loan or a home equity line of credit, HELOC. To qualify, you typically need to have equity. In other words, the difference between the value of your home and the outstanding balance on your mortgage, of at least 15 to 20%. You'll also need to provide proof of income and have a decent credit score, usually of at least 680. Home equity loans, which provide you with a lump sum of cash up front, come with a fixed interest rate and set schedule of monthly payments that do not change. Average home equity loan rates were recently about 8%, according to Bankrate, though your rate will depend on how much you borrow, the length of the loan term, and your credit worthiness. A home equity loan can make sense for large one-time purchase or expense, such as a home renovation project. A HELOC is a revolving credit line that allows more flexibility, allowing you to borrow at your convenience, repay, and borrow again over time. Even if you don't see a need right away, having a HELOC in place can give you access to cash in an emergency, says Kenyon Sutton, a financial coach in Jacksonville, Florida. If you set up a HELOC and then lose your job, for example, you can still borrow against it. HELOCs recently had an average rate of 7%, according to Bankrate. But the rate is essentially variable, meaning your monthly payment can go up and down based on market conditions. Because your home secures these loans, they typically come with a lower interest rate and open the door to larger borrowing amounts than unsecured loans. While unsecured personal loans tend to max out at $50,000, home equity lending could allow you to borrow in the six figures or higher, assuming you have the equity to back it up. The trade-off is the level of risk. If you miss payments, you could eventually lose your home. These loans also charge upfront origination fees of around 0.5% to 1% of the borrowed amount. And you can't turn to home equity loans if you're in a hurry. They take time to launch because the lender has to evaluate your home's value. Personal loans. With a personal loan, you get a lump sum of cash and pay back the loan on a set schedule, usually between 1 and 5 years. You can see the scheduled repayments and total costs of the debt when you apply. On average, interest rates at about 12% for those with decent credit are lower than standard credit card rates. But unlike some credit cards, personal loans don't come with an initial 0% period, so you owe interest immediately. With that in mind, personal loans often make sense for borrowing that will take a few years to pay off, such as home improvements or a new appliance. Borrowers also commonly use personal loans to pay off their high-rate credit cards, refinancing the debt at a lower interest rate. You need to show proof of income to qualify for a personal loan, so don't count on getting one to cover expenses if you lose your job. 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Online lenders tend to offer a faster application process and approval, with funds often available within a day or two. Banks and credit unions take longer to process loan applications, but they can offer lower interest rates. And you may have a better shot at qualifying by getting in-person assistance from a representative, especially at financial institutions where you have a long-term relationship. Online is faster, but there's no one to advocate for you. There's less flexibility on the borderline, says Sutton. Buy now, pay later plans. BNPL plans split purchases into smaller payments, typically charging no interest during this time. The standard BNPL plan lasts 6 weeks, though they can be stretched out to 24 months or longer for larger purchases. Used responsibly, BNPL can be a tool to spread out the cost of the occasional big-ticket purchase, say to buy a new dishwasher after your old one breaks down. But BNPL's convenience too often leads borrowers to overuse it, spending more than they can afford on food delivery, clothes, or other discretionary purchases. The problem isn't the first BNPL purchase, it's that they keep adding up, says Farrar from U.S. Bank. You also need to pay attention to the fine print. In some cases, no interest offers come with a catch. For example, if the balance isn't paid off in time, borrowers may owe substantial penalties or retroactive interest. And this has been Readings from Kiplinger Personal Finance Magazine, issue August 2026, read to you by Steve Malisi. Thank you for listening, and have a wonderful day.
5: Hello, and welcome to the Talking Information Center. My name is Claudette. Today is Friday, the 31st of July, and I am going to be reading to you from Forbes magazine. In the first article is called The 250 Greatest Self-Made Americans. And it's edited by Alex Knapp and Louisa Kroll and reported by Jessica Jacoby and Chase Peterson Whithorn. Grit, hustle, resilience. The American dream is built on the audacious belief that anyone can make it to the top. Every elementary school kid is imbued with the idea that anyone can become president, or a hip-hop megastar, or a space-faring billionaire. The notion is as old as the Republic and stands in contrast to class-ridden Europe, where one's prospects were often determined at birth. This ideal has always had its heroes, from Alexander Hamilton, the orphaned immigrant who crafted America's first financial system, to Andrew Carnegie, who went from working as a young teen in a textile mill to forging a vast steel empire. Since 1917, it has been the prime subject matter of this publication. So in honor of America's semi-quincentennial, we feel uniquely qualified to rank the 250 greatest living self-made Americans. Of course, I probably won't be reading all of the 250, but our list, or this list of the 250 greatest historical ones, is available at Forbes.com/Forbes-250. To identify these revolutionaries, we first mined Forbes' archive for classic tales of entrepreneurial capitalism. Then we asked our current crop of beat reporters for their ideas. We canvassed AI, running hundreds of queries through both ChatGPT and Gemini. Gemini. While we put a heavy emphasis on rags-to-riches billionaires, we also included pioneering scientists, Supreme Court justices, and others whose wealth is measured in influence and impact, not just dollar signs. Next, we ran names past a panel of expert judges, including D'Angela Burns Wallace, CEO of the Kauffman Foundation, Jim McKelvey, co-founder of Block, formerly Square, and Ryan Rippel, CEO of Next Ladder Ventures. An invaluable resource was Forbes' self-made score, a 1 to 10 ranking that quantifies the distance traveled by each individual, separating those who begin with nothing from those who had a big head start. Only those ranking 9 or 10 made the cut. The final list encompasses financial success, obstacles overcome, and enduring impact. So let's begin with one of our first 250 self-made Americans, Oprah Winfrey. Number one, born to a teen mother, Winfrey grew up in rural Mississippi, a farm without indoor plumbing. At 9, she was assaulted by a cousin. At 14, she gave birth to a son who died soon thereafter. Thanks to a federal program, she attended a rich suburban school where she discovered a knack for public speaking and debate, which earned her a part-time radio gig and later a scholarship to Tennessee State University. In 1984, she took over a struggling morning talk show in Chicago and eventually turned it into a national media brand. Number two, Harold Hamm, 80 years old. The 13th child of Oklahoma sharecroppers, Hamm's first memory is picking tomatoes while barefoot. He later started a trucking outfit hauling water to and from oil fields. Then in 1971, took out a loan to drill his first well. The fracking pioneer helped turn the U.S. into the world's biggest oil producer. 3. David Stewart. His father worked as a mechanic, janitor, and trash collector to support 8 children. As a teen in segregated Missouri, Stewart helped push his town to integrate its swimming pools. A walk-on to his high school basketball team, he earned a college scholarship. Even after co-founding Worldwide Technology, now one of the largest IT service companies on the planet, he sometimes went without a paycheck and had his car repossessed. 4. Thomas Peterfly. Peterfee. In 1965, a 21-year-old Peterfee arrived at John F. Kennedy Airport nearly penniless after fleeing communist Hungary. Hoping to live with his father, he was turned away with $100 and finally got a job as a programmer. He eventually saved enough to buy a seat on the American Stock Exchange and went on to pioneer automated digital trading with his firm, Interactive Brokers. And 5, LeBron James, 41 years old. His teen mom struggled to find steady work or a stable home, leading to him moving a dozen times in 3 years. At age 9, the fatherless Akron, Ohio native moved in with a family of a local football coach who introduced him to basketball. Drafted to the pros in 2003 out of high school, he was the first active NBA player to become a billionaire. 6. Jan Coombe, 50 years old. After emigrating at age 16 from the Ukraine to Mountain View, California, Coombe and his mom moved into a small two-bedroom with government assistance. He signed the deal to sell WhatsApp, which he co-founded, to Meta at the same building where he once stood in line to collect food stamps. 7. Dolly Parton, 80 years old. The country singer grew up dirt poor with her 11 siblings in a Tennessee shack without running water or electricity. She moved to Nashville after high school, using her songwriting talent to pen top 10 hits for the likes of Kitty Wells and Hank Williams Jr. before becoming a star in her own right. 8. Bill Clinton, 79 years old. Clinton, whose father died before he was born, was determined to become president of the United States from an early age, despite growing up in a household afflicted by poverty and domestic abuse. He later got a scholarship to Georgetown University, won a prestigious Rhodes Scholarship, and attended Yale Law School. He became a law professor before being elected Arkansas Attorney General, then governor, then our 42nd president. 9. Diane Hendricks. She is 79 years old. Hendricks became a teen mother at age 17, forcing her to drop out of school. She later worked as a Playboy bunny to support her child before meeting her second husband, Ken. The pair co-founded ABC Supply, one of the world's largest construction supply firms, and ran it together until 2007, when Ken died after falling through a roof where he was checking construction. Number 10, J.D. Vance, 41 years old. Raised in Ohio's Rust Belt, Vance faced financial struggles and family instability due to his absent father and his mother's drug addictions. Raised by his grandmother, who owned 19 handguns and provided tough love, he served in the Iraq War as a Marine, then got a law degree from Yale and became a venture capitalist. His memoir, Hillbilly Elegy, garnered national attention, and he was elected to the Senate from Ohio in 2022. He was then elected Vice President of the United States in 2024. 11. Larry Ellison. Larry is 81 years old. Ellison's unmarried 19-year-old mom gave him up for adoption at 9 months after he contracted pneumonia. He was raised by his great aunt and uncle, who lost his real estate business in the Great Depression and made a modest living as a public housing authority auditor. Ellison later dropped out of college twice before becoming a tech titan. 12. George Soros, an amazing 95-year-old man. He survived Hungary's Nazi occupation as a child and put himself through the London School of Economics, working as a railway porter and waiter on his way to becoming one of the world's most influential financiers. 13. Donald Freeze, 85 years old. Orphaned as a child, Freeze worked on a dairy farm at age 12 before enlisting in the Army. After a 3-year tour of duty, he moved to California with $125 and landed a job at the warehouse of C.R. Lawrence, which he eventually took over and then sold for $1.3 billion in cash in 2015. 14. David Walentis, 87 years old. Child farm workers, he and his brother were something between an orphan and an indentured service, he had said. Eventually, that all changed, and he became a billionaire. 15. Howard Schultz, 72 years old. Schultz grew up in a Brooklyn housing project. When he was 7, his dad, a cloth diaper delivery driver, fell on the job. He had no insurance or salary. The first in his family to graduate from college, he attended Northern Michigan University on a football scholarship. He joined a small coffee company called Starbucks in the 1980s. And I'm sure you know what went on from there. Yes, Starbucks. 16. Clarence Thomas, 77 years old. His father deserted his family when Thomas was very young. His mother sent him, age 7 at the time, and his younger brother, Myers, to live with their maternal grandparents in Savannah, Georgia, providing more stability but no indoor plumbing. Educated at a segregated Catholic school, he went on to Yale Law School and in 1991, the Supreme Court of the United States. And before we continue, a few stories of people who were once homeless, from Papa to Penthouse. John Paul DeJuria, the billionaire co-founder of Paul Mitchell Hair Products and Patron Tequila, was homeless twice in his early 20s when he collected Coke bottles to help provide for his son, and when he co-founded Paul Mitchell in 1980 while living in a car. Mary C. Daly, the head of the San Francisco Federal Reserve, dropped out of high school at age 15, then slept on friends' couches and worked at Target before getting her GED and, with the help of a mentor who paid her first $216 tuition bill, a bachelor's degree, and a Ph.D. Tyler Perry, the billionaire Hollywood mogul, slept in his car, a royal blue two-door Geo Metro, as a struggling actor. In 2019, he bought a replica. The original had been repossessed and parked it in front of his Tyler Perry Studios. And Chris Gardner. His journey from sleeping in the shelters and churches of San Francisco with his young son to opening his own stock brokerage inspired the 2006 Will Smith film, The Pursuit of Happiness. In 2020, Gardner addressed the United Nations to advocate for solutions to homelessness. And let's get back to our numbered people. Number 17, Bob Parsons, 75 years old. The child of hardcore gamblers, Parsons grew up poor as a church mouse in inner city Baltimore. School was no refuge as he failed fifth grade and almost flunked 12th. Enlisting in the Marines, he went to Vietnam in 1969, returning with PTSD. He then taught himself to code and started several businesses, including web hosting firm GoDaddy.com, which he eventually sold to investors including KKR. In number 18, JZ, 56 years old. Raised in Brooklyn, notorious Massey housing projects, JZ was a drug dealer before becoming a musician. He co-founded his own music label when nobody would give him a record deal for his debut album. Number 19. Sonia Sotomayor. Sotomayor grew up in a Bronx housing project. She was diagnosed with juvenile diabetes at age 7. Her father died when she was 9. After attending Catholic schools, she made it to Princeton, where she easily qualified for financial aid, given that her family didn't have a bank account. She was nominated to the United States Supreme Court by President Barack Obama in 2009. Number 20, Dr. Dre, 61 years old. The rapper cut grass to buy shoes when he was a kid. I would do what I had to do. But he went on to fame and fortune. 21, Shahid Khan, 75 years old. The Pakistani immigrant arrived with $500 in his pocket and worked nights as a dishwasher while studying at the University of Illinois at Urbana-Champaign campus. He later designed a one-piece truck bumper, the basis of his $15 billion fortune. 22. Dennis Washington, a young 91 years old. Montana's wealthiest citizen survived childhood polio, lived in government housing during World War II, and shined shoes as a kid to make pocket money. But then he went on to change his life and become, again, Montana's wealthiest citizen. 23, Magic Johnson, 66 years of age. The NBA star was raised in a working-class family with 9 siblings in a 3-bedroom apartment. He retired from the NBA in 1991 after being diagnosed with HIV. Nearly all of his fortune comes from post-basketball business ventures. 24, John Paul DeJoria. We talked about him before, 81 years old. The co-founder of hair care company John Paul Mitchell Systems and high-end tequila outfit Patron Spirits Company. DeJoria spent time in foster care and twice was homeless, living out of his car. 56 years old, the once homeless, poor-as-hell producer and director, dealt with more than just poverty growing up in New Orleans. He describes an upbringing by an abusive man he later learned was not his father. He dropped out of high school and started performing the plays he wrote in small theaters and went on to a better future. 26. Ralph Lauren. He's 86 years old. Before he was a fashion mogul, Lauren shared a 2-bedroom Bronx apartment with his immigrant parents and 3 siblings. 27. Nubar Afeyan, 63 years old. With his family, the healthcare entrepreneur and venture capitalist fled Lebanon in the 1970s. They rebuilt in Montreal from scratch. 28, Herbert Wertheim, 83 years old. 86 years old. The child runaway faced truancy charges at age 16, but was given the choice between reform school or the Navy. He joined the latter on his way to becoming a successful optometrist, inventor, and investor. 29. Henry Samueli, the son of Polish Holocaust survivors who moved to America with next to nothing. Samueli spent his childhood helping at his parents' modest liquor store before falling in love with engineering and co-founding semiconductor giant Broadcom. Number 30, Harry Stein, 84 years old, the soybean billionaire, grew up on a farm and struggled with dyslexia before unlocking his talent for seed genetics. 31.

0: was born to working-class immigrants and started in the mailroom of the William Morris Agency. Again, he became a Hollywood titan. 34. Yvon Chouinard, 87 years old. Chouinard hails from a working-class background, spent much of his 20s rock-climbing, living out of his car on 50 cents a day, and even eating squirrels before founding Patagonia, which he famously gave away to fight climate change. 35. Igor Olenikov, 83. The real estate kingpin's family fled the Soviet Union for Iran, where Olenikov was born, and arrived in the U.S. with $800 and eventually became a kingpin in real estate. 36. Eric Schmidt, 66 years old. Schmidt spent 4 years in an orphanage before building mail-order powerhouse Harbor Freight Tools. 37. Arthur Blank. Born in Queens, he lived in a single-bedroom apartment. He is now 83 years old. His father died when he was a teenager, and Blank did landscaping and ran a laundry service to pay for college. He was fired from a hardware store before co-founding Home Depot. 38. Neil Bloom. Bloom's father left when he was 13, and he worked throughout law school before becoming and building a real estate empire. Joe Chiani, 61, and this will be the last, pretty much, of our self-made Americans. There are many, many more. Chiani's family lived in a housing project after fleeing Iran on his own. He funded his own education and went on to bigger and better things in the United States. So we have discussed many, many self-made Americans. I am Claudette from the Talking Information Center, and I hope you have found this all very interesting. So have a good day, and we will meet again. Bye for now.
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2: Good morning. Today, expect sunshine with a high near 102. Tonight, there, TS a slight chance of rain with a low near 84. Wednesday, expect sunshine with a high near 97. Wednesday night, there, TS a slight chance of rain with a low near 72. Thursday, expect sunshine with a high near 104. Get your weather every hour right here on Mind's Eye Radio, your virtual newsstand.
3: In Belleville, it's sunny and 90 degrees. In Granite City, it's sunny and 89 degrees. In O'Fallon, it's sunny and 88 degrees.
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5: That's not the sound of traffic on just any roadway. Those cars are heading over a so-called

0: Smart Bridge in Minneapolis. It's one of the few bridges in the U.S. that's been equipped with spray technology to keep it from icing over. I'm Casey Morabito. Welcome to Voices of Innovation. In 2000, its first winter season, the de-icer activated 500 times. Engineers believe it was responsible for the 65% drop in weather-related car crashes on the bridge that season. Corey Johnson works for the Minnesota Department of Transportation.
1: The system itself has a pump house where we store the chemical. When the environmental sensors on the bridge deck detect ice, it triggers the mechanical system to spray and deploy the chemical on the bridge deck. The chemical is spread through a flush-mounted nozzle, as well as the traffic that drags the chemical along with their tires. The drivers don't react to the spray because it's only 1 foot off the deck. So they're not getting any residue up on their windshields or up where they can actually see it. And it's only a quick burst of fluid. The burst is only about 2 seconds long.
0: The bridge de-icer works well enough to require only periodic maintenance. And who does that job fall to?
1: Of course, there's a lot of engineers on the team. I believe it ranges anywhere from chemical engineers to worry about our potassium acetate chemicals. There's the mechanical engineers that worry about the pumping system. I'm a civil engineer that worries about the operations of the system.
0: As long as the de-icer keeps on operating as it is, they don't expect to ever have to close the road. If they do, though, Mr. Johnson says, they'll cross that bridge when they come to it. Please visit our website at voicesofinnovation.org. Voices of Innovation is presented by the American Association of Engineering Societies.

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1: 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It's 11 o'clock.
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3: 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The conclusion of Sold Out, Here's Why Concert Prices Are Skyrocketing by Bill Hangley Jr. I needed to go. Nicole McGuire from Long Island, New York, was one of those people. She was 15 when the Eras Tour launched. A massive Swiftie, she didn't just want to go to the show. I needed to go, she says. When I found out I was going, I was thrilled, so excited. Getting a ticket for the show in MetLife Stadium outside New York City wasn't easy, but was it worth it? Oh my, yes. It was probably the best concert I ever went to. The energy was amazing. Everyone was dressed up, trading bracelets, singing songs, says Nicole. I had my outfit all picked out. I wore a sequin tube top and a sparkling glitter skirt. It's still in my closet. Everyone in her family, including her parents and brother, used their Ticketmaster accounts to enter what amounted to a ticket lottery. And they were not alone. Everybody I knew who had a daughter was trying to buy tickets, says Nicole's mother, Laura Silver McGuire, a clinical psychologist. The McGuire scanned the nation and the globe for available seats. They even considered flying to Vienna, where some resale seats were only $600, Nicole recalls. More than most face value seats at U.S. venues, but a fraction of the resale prices at StubHub, where Slate reported that one Jersey City mother resold her $800 VIP tickets for $6,275 each. But Laura understood. As a teen in the 80s, she'd waited in long lines for acts like U2 and Billy Joel. So in 2023, she was ready to check in daily on Ticketmaster and resale sites, looking for the right deal for Nicole. The family struck out, but some friends got lucky. They sold us two tickets at face value, $55. Behind the stage, Laura says, terrible seats, but it's an experience. Laura tracked the resale market, looking for chances to upgrade. Even behind the stage, ticket prices hovered right around $3,000, she recalls. The thing about the bots is they're buying as many tickets as they can to resell them for as much as they can, she says. Still, the McGuires are getting used to navigating the online markets, now standard for all kinds of live entertainment. Last fall, the family used multiple accounts in an effort to buy face value for the 2026 FIFA World Cup final in July, face value tickets that officially sold for $3,450 were listed for resale as early as February for as much as $143,750. For Laura, this is a long way from sleeping on a sidewalk to pay $19 for a YouTube ticket. Camping out, we were cold and it was on concrete, but it was fun, she says. This stuff is frustrating and lonely. The bot armies are just one of the forces behind high prices. Outrageous fees are another. Triggered in part by the frenzy for Taylor Swift tickets, a coalition of more than 30 states jointly sued Ticketmaster and Live Nation, alleging that the company has created a monopoly whose industry dominance has allowed it to tack on costs that inflate ticket prices in a price hike that doesn't benefit artists, only the company. During the trial, internal Slack messages revealed that two Live Nation ticketing employees had bragged about charging fans excessive fees for parking and VIP upgrades. One of the men joked he was robbing them blind, baby, reported the New York Times. We have laws against cornering the market on corn or wheat or other commodities because we recognize that it's not beneficial to the health of the market, says Lowry. I'll see ticketing fees of like 30%. These are fees that might not exist, he says, if there were robust competition. Another driver of high prices? The artists and venues themselves not only control a large portion of the fees, but also now deploy an array of techniques to stimulate demand and maximize revenue. The most shocking thing I saw was from Shawn Mendes, says Christie. I love his music, especially his earlier work. Then I looked online and saw he was selling VIP packages for thousands of dollars, prices that just felt so absurd. One package even came with a guitar. Artists and promoters also increasingly opt to use dynamic pricing, the same technique used by airlines and rideshare companies, where prices rise and fall in response to customer demand. The method means the price of a hot ticket can easily double from one day to the next. In one infamous case, Bruce Springsteen used dynamic pricing for his 2023 tour. Tickets that would have typically gone for a few hundred dollars shot up to $5,000 or more. On the flip side, if demand flags, prices can drop, and fans can score last-minute bargains. With dynamic pricing plus the proliferation of fees, fans today often don't know exactly how much a ticket actually costs until they're at the very end of a long process. By that point, they're already feeling committed. So what's next for music fans? Will prices come down anytime soon? Don't bet the farm on it. From the biggest stadium to the smallest club, artists and promoters face steadily rising expenses, and ticket prices reflect that. In Doylestown, Rebluski runs a popular series of bluegrass concerts on the grounds of a local museum and historic tile factory. He's got no Ticketmaster, no dynamic pricing, and no resale market. But keeping prices where he'd like them has proven impossible. I'm putting up a stage. I'm putting up a tent, getting a sound guy, getting some nice food backstage for the band, and it's a $40 ticket. I'd like to charge $20, and I can't do it, Rebluski says. I'm trying to bring the best musicians I can to Doylestown, and the artists want to get paid. Likewise, at the very top of the industry, reforming the digital marketplace is proving a tough nut to crack. In March, the U.S. Department of Justice settled the antitrust case from the 30-plus states against Live Nation Ticketmaster in return for Live Nation agreeing on a 15% cap on ticketing service fees for certain amphitheater venues, giving up ticketing at 13 venues, and establishing a $280 million settlement fund to settle claims or pay civil penalties to states. That amount may sound like a lot, but consider this. Last year, Live Nation reported earning $25 billion in revenue, $3.1 billion of that from Ticketmaster. That's how lucrative live entertainment has become. A bipartisan group of attorneys general from states including New York, New Jersey, Tennessee, Michigan, and California refused to sign the settlement, continuing the lawsuit and alleging that the concert promotion powerhouse uses unfair business practices to prevent other companies from offering cheaper ticket sale systems. In April, a federal jury agreed with the states that Live Nation Ticketmaster was operating at a monopoly in violation of federal and state antitrust laws. In a separate phase of the trial that likely won't begin until February 2027, a Manhattan federal judge will consider whether to break up the behemoth. For its part, Live Nation denies it's a monopoly. It's frustrating, Dan Wall, executive vice president for corporate and regulatory affairs at Live Nation, told the Canadian Broadcasting Corps. I think it's pretty clear that the states who brought the case along with the federal government asked for a jury trial because it's a lot easier to win a jury trial than it is a judge alone trial in a case like this. particularly against a big corporation. One way or the other, the audience experience should improve. There have been a lot of strides that a company like Ticketmaster has taken to verify buyers and resellers. Berkeley's Jonathan Bricker says, such as watching for suspiciously large numbers of high-speed transactions and updating its CAPTCHA systems that prove you're a human. But we also know that bots and scalpers are sophisticated and adept. Performers such as Taylor Swift, Youngblood, Olivia Dean, and Nora Khan are among many who are experimenting with various policies to keep prices manageable. Resale price limits, transfer restrictions, and all-in pricing that reveals fees. As an artist, I'd like to see all-in pricing, says Lowry. It's not healthy for anyone in the system to be making money off all these little side charges. I feel like everybody in the business knows that the system doesn't work. I'm kind of hopeful that we'll work this out. That would be good news for fans like Nicole McGuire. The average American doesn't have $400 or $500 to spend on a show, she says. If fans feel exploited, artists will lose some support, and they'll lose respect if they can't speak out against it. And should that happen, so be it. Because one band's too pricey ticket is another band's chance for a new fan, says Lowry. I like to think like an economist, he says. And an economist would say that these high prices represents an opportunity for younger bands. Bricker says the challenge for his students is to get off social media and into clubs and small venues. Students are sometimes almost scared to go out and find a show. Here in Boston, any night of the week, you can still find shows for $15 or less. Discovery is not expensive. Mall agrees. Harry Styles or Beyonce aren't the only people performing, he says. There's lots of live music. As much as you can, listen locally. That's what Jennifer Lynn Christie is doing. Shopping around, looking for places to dance and have fun that she can afford. She may have been priced out of Gorillaz, but that doesn't mean she's priced out of everything. I saw Aiden Bissett, and his ticket was only $26. I was shocked. I thought it would be like $200, she says, and it was great. You never regret going to a show. Here's our next story. So long, snacks. Nina Derwin. Flying on Delta? Don't forget to pack your water bottle and bring your own peanuts while you're at it. The airline just made a major change. In the early days of air travel, food was a given. You'd receive a full multi-course meal, regardless of whether you were flying in the economy cabin or first class. Flying felt glamorous, like a dinner party at 30,000 feet. Needless to say, those days are long gone. Today, travelers are lucky to score a tiny bag of pretzels and a half cup of soda when the beverage cart comes rolling down the aisle. But just when passengers thought airline perks couldn't shrink any further, Delta Airlines has announced yet another onboard change that could make you want to fly Delta a little less frequently. The airline announced it is ending complimentary snack and beverage service in the economy cabin on flights under 350 miles. 2 years after ending free snack and beverage service on all flights under 250 miles, Delta is making yet another cut. This won't affect everyone, though. Flights with first-class seating will continue to receive full service, a Delta spokesperson told CBS News. Previously, Delta provided an express service option for economy classes, including water, coffee, tea, and unlimited snacks on flights greater than 250 miles but less than 500 miles. That's going away entirely. With this new change, about 9% of Delta's approximately 5,500 daily flights, roughly 495 flights, will have no economy service at all. Which flights will get food and beverage service? While Delta is cutting service from short flights, it's adding full beverage and snack service for economy classes, aka Delta Comfort and Delta Main, on flights that are 350 miles or more. That means 14% of daily flights are gaining full service options, including drinks and sweet and savory snacks. Despite the changes to Delta's short-haul food and beverage service, long-haul flights are staying exactly the same, at least for now. That means international flights will continue to offer full-service options, including special meals like kosher and gluten-free. And first-class passengers can still enjoy a Shake Shack burger on many Delta flights. Why is the company making this change? According to a Delta spokesperson who spoke with the New York Times, the change is being made to create a more consistent experience across Delta's network. Even on the small number of flights without beverage service, our crew will continue to be visible, available, and focused on caring for our customers, like they do on every flight. When does this go into effect? If you have any short-haul travel planned with Delta in the coming days, indulge in free snacks and drinks while you can, because Delta's new policy goes into effect beginning May 19, 2026. So which airlines will serve you food and drinks? Delta may have discontinued free snacks and drinks on many of its short-haul flights, but there are still plenty of other airlines that are happy to serve you fun-sized snacks and soft drinks to your heart's content. American Airlines still provides free snacks and non-alcoholic drinks in all cabins on flights over 250 miles, as does United on all flights over 300 miles. Southwest follows suit, delivering free snacks and non-alcoholic drinks on select flights over 251 miles. What are people saying about Delta's service changes? Naturally, some frequent flyers are less than thrilled about the change, and they're not shy about sharing those feelings on the internet. In the grand scheme of things, this is an insignificant reminder of how insignificant you are to large corporations, said one Reddit user. You will pay more, you will get less. How close are we to going row by row, asking everyone to kick in a few bucks for gas, quipped another. But not everyone is concerned about it, especially considering how short the flight times actually are. I looked it up, and that's an average of a 40 to 50 minute flight, said a third Reddit user. Honestly, it's not the end of the world. You're going to be off the flight before they could have started handing out the snacks. I fly all the time, and this doesn't bother me a bit, added another. Who cares if you get a free water on a 35 minute flight? If you do happen to find yourself on a short Delta flight, springing for a premium class of service just for the snacks is definitely not worth your hard-earned dollars. You're better off bringing your own snacks. After all, Costco sells the same Biscoff cookies at a pretty great price. It's cheaper than upgrading your seat, that's for sure. Up next, there's a scientific reason why you feel grumpier when it's insanely hot outside, by Stephanie Anderson Whitmer. Feeling irritable? It could be the heat, according to science. Two doctors weigh in on how our moods are affected by the hot weather. There's a common phrase about summertime weather where I live in the mid-Atlantic. Being outdoors for mere minutes can leave you dripping with sweat, and wearing even the thinnest of clothing can feel like you've donned a wool sweater. And sleeping soundly? Forget about it. Even the most calm, cheerful, and mild-mannered among us might notice their mood worsens on extremely hot days. And they're right. The heat can make us feel cranky, irritable, or downright angry, and there's a scientific reason for it. I talked to Brenna Connor, MD, a family medicine physician and healthcare ambassador at Northwest Pharmacy, and Rachel Marquez, MD, a family medicine doctor and regional medical director of external affairs at Kaiser Mid-Atlantic, to find out why the heat affects our mood. I also dug into the latest research about this sweltering phenomenon. How bad can things get when it's ridiculously hot out? Pretty bad, which is especially concerning now, given that we're experiencing more heat stress days more often. Up to 50 more days per year in some places. A 2026 study published in the Nature Portfolio Journal Communications Sustainability found a link between even short-term spikes in temperature and greater incidence of violence, both interpersonal and self-inflicted. Researchers found that as the temperature rose, the number of violence-related hospital visits increased, particularly in the first 2 days of high heat. Another study discovered that when temperatures exceeded a mild 70 degrees, there were more violent crimes in Los Angeles. In 2023, researchers in South Korea came to the same conclusion. The risk of deaths by assault increased as temperatures rose, especially among males, teenagers, and those with less education. In prisons, which often lack adequate air conditioning and ventilation, the probability of violence rose when temperatures climbed above 80 degrees. This phenomenon is called the temperature aggression or heat aggression hypothesis, and it can even affect our interpretations of conversations and people's tone. A 2000 study found that when we're uncomfortably hot, we perceive other people and other interactions as being more hostile. Extreme heat triggers the body's stress response as it fights to keep cool. Part of that response is the release of the stress hormones cortisol and adrenaline, which increase the feeling of restlessness and being on edge, says Dr. Marquez. The body has a limited amount of energy available to it at any given time, explains Dr. Connor. On extremely hot days, the body expends a lot of that energy keeping our core body temperature at normal levels, between 97 and 99 degrees. This leaves less energy available for things like concentration and emotional regulation, she says. In order to keep the body cool, Dr. Connor says the blood vessels in the skin enlarge to release heat. Your heart pumps more rapidly to bring the blood to the skin, and you sweat more to cool yourself through evaporation. Hot days can also stress out our brains, which must also stay within an optimal temperature range to function properly. When body temperature rises, your attention span decreases, reaction time slows, and decision-making becomes more difficult, Dr. Connor says. Why does this make us so grumpy or even outright angry? The body perceives extreme heat with more than just discomfort. The reason we get more irritable and grumpy when the weather is really hot is that our bodies are experiencing real physiological stress, which changes how both the brain and body function, Dr. Connor says. The brain's prefrontal cortex, which is responsible for impulse control, judgment, and emotional regulation, doesn't work as efficiently and effectively in extreme heat. But the emotional centers of our brains do stay active. This combination can translate to anger and impulsivity. Little triggers can feel larger or more significant since the body is already under stress, Dr. Connor says. Heat can lower the threshold for aggression or irritable responses as it becomes more difficult for the brain to regulate emotions. Because we're sweating more to cool down, it's easier to become dehydrated. Sweating causes you to lose both water and electrolytes, such as sodium and potassium, Dr. Connor says. Even mild dehydration can result in symptoms like headache, fatigue, difficulty concentrating, irritability, and slower cognitive processing. Heat also makes sleeping practically impossible, and we all know we're not our best selves after a night of bad sleep. Sleep is one of the best tools we have for keeping our emotions balanced, Dr. Marquez says. Our core body temperature has to drop to fall and stay asleep, and that is really tricky in sweltering heat. Does grumpiness or anger in extreme heat signal a more serious health issue? Irritability is a normal response to the heat, Dr. Marquez says, but it's also one of the recognized symptoms of heat exhaustion, along with headache, nausea, dizziness, and cold, clammy skin. Watch for the change from irritable to confused or agitated, since that can mean that heat exhaustion could be progressing toward heat stroke, which is a medical emergency, Dr. Marquez says. If you or anyone with you is experiencing confusion, a seizure, hot, dry skin, or loss of consciousness, call 911 right away. Grumpy is normal. Confused is not. High temperatures can pose serious and potentially deadly health risks. Extreme heat is a community-wide health concern, Dr. Marquez says. Check in on the people around you, older adults, young children, and people managing chronic health conditions can be particularly vulnerable to heat-related illness. How can we keep our cool in the heat? If the heat is starting to make your blood boil, here are some tips for managing your mood and cooling off. Stay hydrated. If you're feeling grumpy, foggy, or generally out of sorts, drink a glass of water or two. More heat means more sweating, which means faster dehydration. Even slight dehydration can cause headaches and irritability. Drink water during the day instead of waiting until you're thirsty, Dr. Connor says. If you've been sweating heavily for several hours, you may also need drinks with electrolytes to replace what's been lost. Shift your outdoor routines. Physical activity and spending time outdoors are normally two of the best ways to relieve stress and boost your mood. But doing those things when it's really hot isn't the best idea. Tweak your routine a bit. If your routine typically includes outdoor exercise, yard work, or other time outside, consider moving those activities indoors, rescheduling them for cooler parts of the day, or taking more frequent breaks from the heat, Dr. Marquez says. Try running on the treadmill at the gym instead of outside. Move your usual post-lunch walk to early morning or evening to avoid the midday sun. Even light stretching or yoga can help you feel better. Socialize with others. When it's really hot, we might want to hunker down inside with the AC, but getting out and spending time with friends or family can improve your mood. Catch up with a friend over an iced coffee or chilled cocktail, though don't overdo it, as coffee and alcohol can increase dehydration. Take it from kids. Water can cheer most anyone up, so gather some people to hang out at a local pool, lake, or stream. Make sure you're eating enough. We often don't feel like eating much when it's extremely hot, but a grumbling stomach can quickly turn into hanger. Plus, the body is working overtime to regulate our body temperatures and needs those calories for fuel. Dr. Connor recommends keeping meals light. Eating cold foods, fruits, vegetables, yogurt, or salads can help you feel more comfortable on hot days, she says. Large or heavy meals can increase heat production due to digestion. Dress smart. Some colors and fabric can trap heat and moisture, making us feel even hotter and more uncomfortable. Skip heavy denim, dark colors, form-fitting outfits, and synthetic fibers. Even your jewelry might need an overhaul. Gold and silver jewelry are conductors and will trap heat close to the body. Wear lightweight, loose-fitting fabrics, ideally in light colors, in breathable materials such as cotton, linen, or other moisture-wicking fabrics, Dr. Connor says. How can you lower your body temperature quickly if there's no AC in sight? Even if you live or work somewhere without air conditioning, there are still steps you can take to cool down. Here's what the experts suggest. Keep window blinds, shades, or curtains closed during the hottest hours of the day, typically between 3 and 6 p.m. Open them back up at night when the temperature cools down. Apply a cool, damp towel or splash cold water on parts of the body where large blood vessels are close to the skin, neck, wrists, forearms, and behind the knees. Immersing your hands in cold water for a few minutes will also bring your temperature down. Take a cool shower. Drench your shirt in water or mist yourself with a cooling spray or cold water. Try to find some AC. If you can get access to any air conditioning, like a single window unit in a bedroom or at a public place like a library, sit in that space long enough for your core temperature to come down, not just your skin, Dr. Connor says. Typically, this occurs within 30 to 60 minutes. But in instances of heat stress or heat exhaustion, it could take up to 24 to 48 hours, plus fluid replenishment, she says. My name is Valerie Goldston. This has been brought to you by the Mind's Eye Organization.
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3: Hi, this is Valerie Goldston. Now I'll be reading some of the latest stories from National Geographic magazine. Why Daddy Longlegs Are One of the Most Misunderstood Creatures by Jason Patel. This is a book excerpt from Grizzled, Love Letters to 50 of North America's Least Understood Animals, available at Disney Books. There's a pretty pervasive myth that goes something like this. Daddy Longlegs are the most venomous spider in the world, but their fangs are too small to pierce human skin. Sound familiar? Well, this little nugget of conventional wisdom is not just incorrect, it's spectacularly wrong on three separate counts. Are daddy longlegs spiders? Daddy longlegs are arachnids that have tiny pill-shaped torsos and legs that go on for days. They have a pair of shoddy eyes, breathing tubes known as trachea, guts for digesting, and even secret trapdoor genitals. But really, for the most part, these animals are just an absolute mess of legs and the chunky things those legs connect to, like bicycle spokes to a hub. Despite their appearance, daddy longlegs are not spiders at all. Like mites, ticks, and scorpions, daddy longlegs are spider cousins, which is to say daddy longlegs are arachnids that belong to the order Ophelines, not Arachnia, where the spiders are classified. Furthermore, spiders usually have 8 eyes, while daddy longlegs usually have only 2, each of which is rudimentary and can only see light and dark, but probably not the look on your face when you spot it on the wall of a porta potty and run away screaming. Likewise, if you look at the animals from above, spider bodies have 2 main parts, the cephalothorax and the abdomen, with a waist in the middle. Daddy longlegs' bodies are usually scrunched together into one part. Spiders look like they're wearing a little corset. Ophelians just let it all hang out, quips Mercedes Burns, an evolutionary biologist and Ophelines expert at the University of Maryland at Baltimore County. But perhaps the easiest way to tell a longlegs from a spider? If it's in a web, it's a spider. Because Ophelians can't make silk, says Burns. Getting back to the most venomous spider on Earth bit, you can stop worrying about daddy longlegs bites, because these creepy crawlies don't even have fangs. Their mouth parts look like little scissors, says Burns, and they use them to cut off little pieces of food and put them into their mouth. Add it all up, and I'm telling you that daddy longlegs are physically incapable of causing you harm. You could dive into a swimming pool filled with the things and come out without a scratch. Daddy longlegs shed their legs to survive. Speaking of those legs, a closer look reveals that daddy longlegs' patella, or knees, sit way up high in the air, suspending their body above the ground in a way that gives them an extremely low center of gravity, says Burns. This allows the arachnids to remain stable as they bounce around on legs that are less like rigid stilts and more like bungee cords. Below the knee, each leg has something like 18 to 20 tarsal segments, all of which bend and allow the leg to grab onto anything from a tree branch to a blade of grass. It's almost like if your feet could wrap around things, she says. And, you know, if you had 8 of them instead of 2. Their second pair of legs have lots of sensory structures on them, and they use them to kind of tap around as they're walking, says Burns. They can walk on those legs too, but they don't prefer to because they use them to feel their way around, maybe even tasting and smelling the surfaces they're coming into contact with. Sometimes the legs end in hooks, the better to grapple with, and some species even produce a kind of glue on their appendages that they use to catch prey in wet places, such as waterfalls. I kind of think of them like a jack-of-all-trades, says Burns. They're an all-terrain arachnid. Now, as anyone who has ever tried to squash a daddy long legs knows, their legs fall off their bodies so willingly, it's almost as if the arachnid wants to be rid of them. But leg loss is a feature, not a bug. We regularly find opilians out in the environment that have lost legs, says Burns, and they're still able to locomote just as well as individuals that have all eight. In fact, she says, they can get by with as few as four legs, which means that even if they don't have the nine lives that cats supposedly do, they at least have four, because lost legs are do-overs. When a predator or curious little kid gets a hold of a daddy long legs, it's likely to focus its attack on one of the arachnid's legs. And since the poor critter doesn't really have any weapons to defend itself with, it's left with a choice. Stay and die, or cut its losses and run. This is why opilian legs are so incredibly easy to detach. They're basically designed to snap off and do so cleanly, lest the arachnid bleed out in the process. Once plucked, the leg also jumps around as the nerves continue to fire, a potential leave-behind distraction that occupies the predator while the now slightly less leggy one makes its escape. Scientists call this leg jettisoning ability autonomy. Again, all of this seems wildly counterproductive to survival, but it's worked for the opilians for hundreds of millions of years. In fact, while we tend to point to animals like cheetahs, falcons, and blue whales when discussing the pinnacles of evolution, there's a hell of a case to be made that the supremely strange arraignment put forth by these arachnids may just be one of the most successful body forms on Earth. These things have existed for a really long time, says Burns. In fact, the first opilians' fossils hail from 405 million years ago, which makes the order one of the oldest terrestrial animal groups. But their bodies are more or less unchanged since then, says Burns. I don't ever want to call something a living fossil, because if it's alive today, it's still evolving. But it's an indication to us that their body is pretty robust to evolutionary and environmental change. In other words, evolution looked at the daddy long legs and said, if it ain't broke, don't fix it. Up next, 9 Night Sky Events to See in August by Stephanie Vermillion. Stargazers have waited all year for this action-packed August, a month with an exceptional total solar eclipse over a sliver of Europe and near-perfect Perseid meteor shower conditions. August sky sights range from planet groupings to a second eclipse, plus the return of northern light season late in the month. Pre-dawn planet gathering, all August. August brings a spectacular morning planet parade, with Mars, Uranus, Saturn, and Neptune visible for roughly several hours before sunrise. You'll need a telescope or strong binoculars to spot Uranus and Neptune. Around an hour before dawn, Mercury and Jupiter join the show just above the east horizon. For the best view, head out on August 4th to watch the Moon and Saturn travel close together. They'll be visible soon after twilight. Soon before sunrise, from August 8th to 11th, another spectacle begins, a tight planet alignment above the east horizon, with Jupiter, Mercury, Mars, and the Moon appearing in a diagonal line. It's a visual representation of the ecliptic, the plane all planets follow around the Sun. Mercury at greatest western elongation, August 2nd. Speedy Mercury is often too close to the sun to spot easily. On August 2nd, the view improves as it hits its greatest western elongation, or its furthest apparent separation from the sun. The timing coincides perfectly with August's early morning planet parade. Watch for the swift planet, along with many of the other interstellar neighbors, in the pre-dawn hours, especially early in the month. Moon occults Pleiades August 7th. After midnight on August 7th, many U.S. stargazers can watch the waning crescent moon cross over several of the Pleiades star cluster's blue dots. It's known as the lunar occultation of the Pleiades, and the entire spectacle lasts roughly an hour, starting around midnight when the moon and the star cluster rise. Viewing varies based on your coordinates. You'll see the most dramatic show with several of Pleiades' pinpricks disappearing as the moon slides across in the eastern U.S. Total solar eclipse, August 12th. Mid-August brings the much-anticipated total solar eclipse, the marvel, which occurs when the moon moves between the Earth and the sun, will bring temporary dusk to Europe's tight path of totality. This includes eastern Greenland, western Iceland, and northern Spain, where the late afternoon stretch of dim to totality, when the moon fully covers our bright star, will last between 1 to just over 2 minutes. Much of Europe, northwest Africa, and eastern Canada will enjoy a partial eclipse of varying degrees. Those in the easternmost U.S. will enjoy a small stint of the eclipse that afternoon, too. Make sure to have your eclipse glasses handy for safety. Perseid meteor shower peaks August 12th to 13th. The Perseids are a summer stargazing staple, and this year they could put on quite the show. The meteor shower's peak from August 12th to 13th coincides with a new moon, which means no lunar light will obstruct this year's Perseid show. Under inky skies, you could see over 100 meteors per hour. The Perseids are known for their exceptionally speedy trains, the trail that follows the space rock after it hits our upper atmosphere. The best viewing occurs from midnight to dawn. Near total lunar eclipse, August 27th to 28th. All 50 U.S. states will enjoy at least a glimpse of late August's partial lunar eclipse. During this event, Earth's shadow will cover around 96% of the full moon. Since it's partial, it won't become a bright red blood moon like this March's total lunar eclipse, but stargazers can still admire a subtle orange glow. Catch it in the southern sky around midnight on the East Coast on August 27th and around 9 p.m. on the West Coast. Use a stargazing app to confirm exact timing for your location. Full Sturgeon Moon, August 28th. August's full moon lights up the sky around 12 a.m. Eastern Time on August 28th. While the night of August 27 into 28 is the best time to watch for the eclipse effect, you can also spot the orb looking especially large and luminous as it rises the evening of August 28th. Admire the moonrise along the east horizon roughly around when the sun sets. It's known as the full sturgeon moon for the proliferation of sturgeon fish around the Great Lakes and the northeast Lake Champlain, according to the Old Farmer's Almanac. Moon near Saturn, August 30th to 31st. The moon closes this busy celestial month with a close approach to Saturn overnight from August 30th to 31st. The pair will appear within 5 degrees, or 3 finger widths of each other. Watch them rise together above the east horizon about 2 hours after sunset. They'll travel across the ecliptic throughout the night, disappearing come sunrise. The rest of the month's planet parade will follow behind them, including Mars and Jupiter, which are most noticeable to the naked eye. Aurora season begins late August. Late August marks the return of northern light season as darkness gradually returns to Arctic skies. Night sky seekers in destinations such as Alaska, northern Canada, Iceland, and Scandinavia may catch the first aurora displays if clear skies and strong solar activity align. For the best viewing, head away from city lights and keep an eye on the space weather forecast before venturing out. Up next, Wonders of America. To mark the 250th anniversary of the United States' independence, we present a celebration of some of the country's most distinctive and superlative places and experiences. The grandest, the wildest, strangest bits of geography and culture across all 50 states and 5 major territories. From natural marvels that shape the nation's dynamic character, to cherished traditions and quirky landmarks that bring communities together, it's a lineup as extraordinary and diverse as the country that inspires it. First Sunrise, Maine. Morning light falls softly on the Atlantic coastline, grazing the rocks and the spruce boughs, waking wild headlands and harbor towns. Maine is the first place in the continental United States to see the day break, although just where the light first lands depends on the time of year, and thus the sun's place on the horizon. Near the spring and autumn equinoxes, when the sun rises due east, the earliest rays hit the cliffs of the peninsula called Quoddy Head, the easternmost point on the U.S. mainland. Smallest post office, Ochoapi, Florida. The Ochoapi Post Office is a 60-square-foot shack along a bend in the road in the heart of the Florida Everglades. A box of corrugated aluminum with a shingled roof and a hurricane shutter with an awning. Inside, Postmaster Don Walters can extend his arms, rotate in place, and very nearly touch all 4 walls. On one of them, a collection of photos stretches back to 1953, when a fire destroyed the original post office located inside a general store. After the fire, a tomato farmer's storage shed was repurposed as a substitute. On the opposite wall is a medley of postcards sent by fans from around the world. Hundreds stop by each day, many of them locals, including Seminole and Miccosukee tribal members. The Ochoapi postal route covers both tribes' lands. But most are tourists sliding through the cathedrals of Cyprus along the Miami Trail, hopping gleefully out of their cars to glimpse America's smallest post office. Some buy postcards, scratching out notes to their families, while others just ask for a selfie with Walters, who's often clad in Aloha shirts because, as he says, they're expecting Jimmy Buffett. In the decade that he's held the job, Walters has watched bears, alligators, and even a rare Florida panther passing through the tableau framed by his service window. Fewer birds and raccoons these days, he says. More pythons and, inevitably, more traffic. Of course, he's also noticed fewer letters and more parcels as the internet has solidified its central role in American life. Still, he loves, truly loves, seeing people glow as they approach his window asking to buy a postcard. It is a genuine act in an increasingly perfunctory world. A big gesture from a small place seemingly untouched by time. One morning this spring, a family of 4 from Indiana sauntered up, bought postcards, then used the side of the shed to write home before continuing on toward Miami. Walters stamped them and added them to a growing pile. "I could do this for the rest of my life," he said. Oldest Rodeo, Prescott, Arizona. On July 4, 1888, a small crowd gathered in a dusty field to watch ranch hands turn their day jobs into a rambunctious spectator sport. One wrangler was nearly crushed lassoing a steer. Another mounted a bronc that, one observer wrote, contorted itself sideways, endwise, perpendicular, horizontal, and in every conceivable shape. Today, 138 years in, the Prescott Frontier Days Rodeo bills itself as the world's oldest, and tens of thousands attend to cheer riders, ropers, and racers keeping cowboy culture alive. Sharkiest waters, Cape Cod, Massachusetts. Jaws turned the great white shark into an American icon, but only recently has the movie's coastal New England setting become a great white hotspot. During a recent four-year study, scientists estimated some 800 of the sharks visited the waters off Cape Cod, their numbers peaking during the summer, giving the stretch of Massachusetts coastline one of the world's densest concentrations. That's because gray seals, their once dwindling prey, have rebounded after decades of protection. Don't let Spielberg scare you, though. Only two fatal Cape Cod shark attacks have been documented since 1936. Loopiest wooden roller coaster, Branson, Missouri. 450,000 board feet of lumber used to build Outlaw Run at the Ozark Silver Dollar City theme park, one of only two wooden coasters in the world, the others in Sweden, that flips their riders upside down three times. 81 degrees of the coaster's first death-defying drop, 162 feet, speeding the cars enough to power them through these three inversions. Woodies, as wooden coasters are known, lack the strength and rigidity of steel coasters, so building in each twist or spiral requires clever engineering and steel plates. 10,605 rides that superfan Derek Gannon of Homer, Illinois, has taken on Outlaw Run since its 2013 opening. I rode it one day from 9:30 in the morning until midnight, says the retired insurance appraiser. Of course, I had to take some breaks in there. Biggest megafauna comeback. Blackfeet Indian Reservation, Montana, and beyond. This summer, wildlife managers from the Blackfeet Nation intend to release several dozen bison in the shadow of a mountain called Anaiistako, or Chief Mountain, on the border between the tribe's 1.5 million acre reservation and Glacier National Park in northwest Montana. The release is part of an ongoing campaign to establish something close to a free-roaming herd, the first such attempt by a tribal nation and a pivotal moment in the country's oldest wildlife

0: More recently, tribes in the U.S., along with First Nations in Canada, have taken a leading role in restoring what Indigenous communities often call buffalo, expanding the conservation missions to stress cultural renewal and sovereignty. Most bison today are livestock in commercial herds, but among those primarily managed for conservation, some 30,000 are stewarded by roughly 45 tribes, says Michael Bovuku, executive director of the Intertribal Buffalo Council. That's more than twice the number on all federal lands. To the Blackfeet people, or Niitsitapi, bison are known as Inni, a word that suggests more than just wildlife, also relatives, teachers, providers. The tribe's first Inni were transferred from a Canadian national park a decade ago, descendants of a wild herd once captured in Blackfeet territory. The vision was not only to maintain a herd as a sacred resource for meat and hides, but also to release a small number, helping restore a wild population. It's a plan few other tribes have the land to support, says Irvin Carlson, director of the Blackfeet Buffalo Program. The tribe also negotiated agreements permitting bison to range beyond reservation boundaries and into Glacier and Canada's neighboring Waterton Lakes National Park. But upon their initial release in 2023, several animals quickly wandered onto private ranch lands, sparking ranchers' concerns about competition with grazing cattle. So the free-roaming Inni were rounded up and repenned. The next release will follow the completion of a years-long project to fence off private lands, all in the name of restoring a relationship that shaped the land before fences ever divided it. The setback doesn't diminish the commitment of tribal leaders like Blackfeet Nation Fish and Wildlife Director Brandon Kitson. It would be so amazing to see large numbers of these animals running or moving across the landscape in a natural way, he says. They belong here. Steepest Street, Pittsburgh, Pennsylvania. The sign at the base of Canton Avenue in the Pittsburgh neighborhood of Beachview declares the partially cobblestoned lane the steepest street in the continental United States. The title has its challengers. It depends a bit on where and how you measure, but with a maximum grade of 37%, Canton earns the marker's admonition that you don't simply stroll up the single block street, you have to conquer it. The improbable incline brings out good old-fashioned American neighborliness. Some neighbors prefer to park at the bottom, even in good weather, and they occasionally help one another up with groceries. Michael Hartman, a certified first responder who's lived on Canton for 5 years, has been known to administer first aid to the cyclists who regularly test their mettle on the street, sometimes toppling over, including during an annual race up and down the city's steepest hills. The neighbors look out for delivery drivers, too, warning them against stopping on the hill, as transmissions have been known to get stuck in park. Alas, says longtime resident Sheila Edwards, no one on Canton ever bothers buying Halloween candy. The hair-raising slope seems to scare off trick-or-treaters. This ends The Wonders of America. Check back next week to hear part two. My name is Valerie Goldston. This has been brought to you by the Mind's Eye Organization.
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2: Good morning. Today, expect sunshine with a high near 102. Tonight, there, TS a slight chance of rain with a low near 84. Wednesday, expect sunshine with a high near 97. Wednesday night, there, TS a slight chance of rain with a low near 72. Thursday, expect sunshine with a high near 104. Get your weather every hour right here on Mind's Eye Radio, your virtual newsstand.

0: In Belleville and Fairview Heights, it's sunny and 89 degrees. In O'Fallon, it's sunny and 90 degrees.
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4: Good day all, Brad Dearborn here. It is Tuesday, August the 11th. Time for us to dive into today's edition of the USA Today. As we land on the front page, as we normally do, we find lead headlines. This one today reads, Must-Watch Elections, August 11th in Wisconsin, Minnesota, and South Carolina. Major primary battles to watch, including Wisconsin, Minnesota, and a special election in South Carolina, as voters head to the polls in six states. Major battles in Wisconsin and Minnesota highlighted a six-state primary field on Tuesday, August the 11th, and much like in Michigan's August 4th Democratic Senate primary, a progressive upstart candidate is making headlines in the upper Midwest. Outspoken State Representative Francesca Hong, a Democratic Socialist, leads polls in a chaotic Democratic primary for Wisconsin governor, despite being publicly ridiculed for her questionable past social media comments. Outgoing Governor Tony Evers, a Democrat who endorsed her rival Milwaukee County Executive David Crowley, is publicly questioning if Hong could win the general election. And in Minnesota, President Donald Trump is putting his winning endorsement record at stake by backing controversy-prone former MyPillow CEO Mike Lindell for governor in the Republican primary. The winner will face Senator Amy Klobuchar, a likely lock in the Democratic primary, to replace embattled Governor Tim Walz, who is not seeking a fourth term amid a federal investigation into widespread welfare fraud in the state. It seems like what happens here in the region will definitely be must-watch, said Andy Aoki, a political science professor at Augsburg University in Minneapolis. And in South Carolina, U.S. Senator Darlene Graham, two congressmen and a former governor, are among the 10 Republicans competing in a special primary election to replace her brother, the late U.S. Senator Lindsey Graham, on the Palmetto State's general election ballot in November. Even though Trump endorsed Graham, who was sworn in last month and became the first woman to represent South Carolina in the U.S. Senate, to complete the remaining months of her brother's current term, she's not a lock to win the special contest. The crowded field could lead to a runoff if no candidate captures 50% of the vote. Three other states, Alabama, Connecticut, and Vermont, will hold primaries ranging, including congressional, state house seats, and governor's races in the two New England states. Perhaps the only thing that could stop Hong, a Wisconsin state legislator, from winning the August 11th Democratic gubernatorial nomination might be her past. She has sizable double-digit leads in a majority of polls, but a recent Marquette University poll found that 34% of Democratic voters are still undecided, and they could vote against Hong. Less than 2 weeks before the primary, former Lieutenant Governor Mandela Barnes ended his campaign, clearing Hong's pathway. Besides Hong and Crowley, other Democratic candidates for governor include State Senator Kelda Royce and former Evers Cabinet Secretary Joel Brennan. The latter two have polled in single digits. The Democratic Socialist frontrunner came under scrutiny for a 2020 social media post that raised the idea of canceling Thanksgiving. The controversy intensified after a CNN interview on August 3rd where Hong declined to disavow the resurfaced post, saying, "Thanksgiving is a time that is incredibly painful for many people in our communities." Those comments came on the same day Hong told the Milwaukee Journal Sentinel, part of the USA Today network, that her since-deleted 2020 post calling for the idea of ridding Thanksgiving and other holidays was part of a series of jokes that she had made years ago. The outrage prompted the leading Republican candidate for Wisconsin governor, U.S. Representative Tom Tiffany, to say in a post on X, "Just so everyone knows where I stand, I won't cancel Thanksgiving as governor." Hong eventually walked back the anti-Thanksgiving message, telling USA Today on August 7th, "There's nothing more magical than being in a cranberry marsh, and cranberry stuffing is one of my favorite dishes to make. I'm not going to cancel Thanksgiving." But Crowley, her opponent in the primary, said in an interview that Hong isn't ready for prime time. "Democrats should be concerned about Hong if she becomes the nominee," said Jessica Taylor, the Senate and governor's editor for the nonpartisan Cook Political Report, which forecasts U.S. elections. Wisconsin is a swing state, narrowly carried by Trump with a Republican legislature. "That is a risky position, to have a Democratic socialist in one of the most consequential swing states in the country," Taylor said. Burden said Hong has done remarkably well creating buzz with her grassroots campaign, speaking out against building AI data centers and the unwanted presence of ICE, posting yard signs and door knocking on voters' doors, said Barry Burden, a political science professor at the University of Wisconsin-Madison. "She's the favorite going in," Burden said. "She has all the energy. She has better organization than the other campaigns, as the rest of the field is quite fractured. But Hong's controversial comments may have some voters who were willing to go along with her candidacy now wondering whether she's a liability if she wins the Democratic ticket. "It's just opened the door a bit for Crowley to potentially take his primary," Burden said, believing that the anti-Hong sentiment vote may get split among three other candidates. "Hong still has a lot of things working in her favor, but the door is open." Taylor cites the close matchup between aggressive Abdul El-Sayed and U.S. Representative Kelly Stevens in Michigan's widely dissected Democratic Senate primary. El-Sayed had huge leads in the polls, similar to Hong's current poll status in Wisconsin. "And El-Sayed barely won," Taylor said. That said, Crowley could eke it out in Wisconsin. Meanwhile, in the GOP primary, Tiffany will likely advance and take on the Democratic winner on November 3rd in the general election. Rebecca Cook, who runs a nonprofit and has worked as a fundraiser for other Democrats, has raised $8.6 million, 17th overall among 3,636 House candidates nationwide, as ranked by the Federal Election Commission, in Wisconsin's third congressional district Democratic race. The amount is 17 times more than her primary opponent, Emily Burge, a mental health counselor and former president of the Eau Claire City Council, who has raised nearly $730,000, and more than Republican incumbent U.S. Representative Derek Von Orden, who raised more than $7.5 million. Cook, who came in second in the 2022 Democratic primary and won it in 2024 before losing to Von Orden by less than 3 percentage points, is hoping the third time's the charm. The Democratic primary winner will face Van Orden. Cook is backed by National Democrats and also includes an early endorsement from the Democratic Congressional Campaign Committee, which thinks Van Orden's seat in western and southwestern Wisconsin is ripe for flipping and has targeted the race as crucial to Democrats regaining control of the House. Van Orden also sees Cook as a threat, as they exchange barbs on social media, Burden said. Democratic voters are largely seeing her as the more electable option, Burden said. It's fair to say the third time could be the charm for Cook. She just needs to get past Burge to get there. Even though Michael Alfonso, son-in-law of Transportation Secretary Sean Duffy, has Trump's endorsement, he's facing tough criticism in Wisconsin's deep red 7th Congressional District Republican primary due to concerns over his young age at 26 and his lack of political experience. Trump called Alfonso, the youngest candidate running for Congress, a young star and a MAGA warrior in his January endorsement to succeed Tiffany, who's running for governor. The president's backing hasn't wavered. During a telephone town hall he held last month for supporters, he heaped more praise, calling Alfonso a winner. Michael is with us all the way, and he always will be, Trump said. He's never going to let you down. Alfonso, who calls himself a pro-Trump conservative, is married to Duffy's daughter, Evita. The first-time candidate who is going after the congressional seat his father-in-law also had held also has the support of the late Charlie Kirk's Turning Point Action organization. And Duffy himself spent $1 million from his former congressional campaign account to boost Alfonso. It's become a very Trumpy district, Burden said. Alfonso has an ad with Trump supporting him from the Oval Office. That's a very powerful image in this district, especially among Republicans. Despite the anointment by D.C., Alfonso does have liabilities. Alfonso's barely old enough to serve in Congress, and some voters saw him skipping debates and forums as signs of immaturity, raising questions about if he was actually ready to do the job, Burden noted. Among Alfonso's challengers is Marine Corps veteran Kevin Hermaning. Also in the running is Jesse Evans, an Ashley Furniture executive. She's supported by 7 local county sheriffs and the conservative political action committee Club for Growth. Wisconsin billionaire Diane Hendricks has also thrown her name into the race. As the primary neared, Alfonso was the subject of an attack ad calling him a Nepo baby, created by the American Future Fund Political Action, a third-party committee, according to a Federal Election Commission filing. Can supporters for Senator Darlene Graham, Republican of South Carolina, propel her to victory in a crowded 10-candidate field competing in a special primary election to get her name on the general ballot on November 3rd? Among her challengers who bucked Trump and are running in the special primary are Representatives Russell Fry and Ralph Norman, former Governor Mark Sanford, and business owner Mark Lynch, who ran against Lindsey Graham in the June 9th GOP primary and lost. Norman just ran for the South Carolina GOP primary for governor and finished 3rd. With so many candidates for the Republican Senate race, a runoff seems likely. If a candidate can't nab 50% of the vote, the top 2 vote-getters then advance to a special primary runoff on August the 25th. Minnesota Lieutenant Governor Peggy Flanagan is trying to win the Democratic Senate primary to succeed retiring Senator Tina Smith, but 4-term U.S. Representative Angie Craig is attacking her over a welfare scandal that happened on outgoing Governor Tim Walz's watch. The 2 candidates are in a dead heat. Craig has a slim 42% to 40% lead over Flanagan, well within the margin of error, according to the latest KSTP Survey USA poll. Craig holds a significant lead among older voters who typically participate at a higher rate than younger voters in primary elections, according to the poll. Among voters aged 65 and older, Craig held 55% of the vote, compared to Flanagan's 37%. Craig is also ahead in the 50 to 64 age demographic, while Flanagan, a progressive, leads among the younger voters. But 15% remain undecided, and they could be the deciding factor, Aoki, the Augsburg University political science professor, said. This race is a lot harder to assess because they share somewhat similar views overall, Aoki said. Voters will be doing some nitpicking on key issues. The candidates are doing it themselves. During a tense public radio debate on July 27th, Craig said Flanagan, as lieutenant governor, continues to take absolutely no accountability for any of the fraud issues, and she continues to blame the governor. And I'm going to be honest, it's pissing me off. She added the Republicans, including GOP Senate primary favorite and former sports broadcaster Michelle LaFoya, are dying to run against Flanagan on that topic. Meanwhile, Flanagan continues to chastise Craig for voting in support of the Lake and Riley Act, the immigration law long coveted by Trump, providing ICE agents with broader detention authority. Civil and immigration rights organizations said the law poses a threat to civil liberties and leads to increased racial profiling. Many Minnesota leaders believe the law fueled the state's deadly Operation Metro Surge, the controversial federal immigration crackdown in Minneapolis and St. Paul held earlier this year. Voting 3 days into the second Trump administration for Donald Trump's immigration bill that allowed him to terrorize our communities, the loss of life, the economic impact, the trauma. Well, it's horrific, Flanagan told Craig. Craig says she has regrets about voting for the bill, calling Trump an existential threat to the country. Flanagan is not only endorsed by the state Democratic Party, but also fellow progressives, Democratic Representative Ilhan Omar, also of Minnesota, and Senator Bernie Sanders, an independent of Vermont, and Smith, the outgoing Minnesota senator. Craig is endorsed by seven senators and several Congress members, former Transportation Secretary Pete Buttigieg, Minneapolis Mayor Jacob Frey, and surprisingly, Gwen Walz, Governor Walz's wife. The governor has remained neutral and not endorsed either candidate. I have a real hard time getting a sense of who's going to win with all these unusual factors floating around, Aoki said. That's the beauty of politics. You never know what will happen. For months, it looked like former MyPillow CEO Mike Lindell, endorsed by Trump, had sewn up the GOP nomination for Minnesota governor. But a recent poll shows State House Speaker Lisa DeMuth within striking distance. With 34%, Lindell is ahead of DeMuth at 28%, according to a KSTP Survey USA poll that was released on August the 7th. DeMuth and fellow GOP candidate Kendall Qualls would make history by becoming Minnesota's first black governor. Lindell is the presumptive favorite. He also would be their weakest candidate because he's never run for or held a political position, and his inexperience will be obvious, Taylor, the Cook Political Report editor, said. If Lindell gets the nomination, he'll get crushed, Taylor said, as Minnesota's GOP gubernatorial candidate winner will likely face Klobuchar in November's general election to replace Walz. Klobuchar is a virtual lock for governor, Aoki thinks. Klobuchar is a four-term senior senator who first won 20 years ago and serves as a Senate Democratic Steering Committee chair, whose roles include setting the chamber's agenda, unifying and deal-making for her party. She ran unsuccessfully for president in 2020. She's an electoral monster. I've heard that Republicans in a state who say, no way are we going up against that. And of course, if she still has presidential ambitions, running the state house would be a good place to do it, Aoki concluded. And this next article takes us more into the world of national politics. The headline here reads, Trump secreted away from Turkey in catering truck ruse. The president reportedly took a secret flight out of Turkey in response to threats from Iran. The White House managed to keep the cloak and dagger escape under wraps for a month. When President Donald Trump was secreted out of Turkey at the end of a recent international trip in an elaborate ruse involving decoy jets and a catering truck, all in an effort to avoid an Iranian assassination plot, The Washington Post and New York Times have reported this. In early July, Trump had flown to Turkey to attend a NATO summit aboard the new Qatari-gifted Air Force One. But once in Turkey, hostilities resumed with Iran, and Trump announced that the new jet would depart for the United Kingdom, and he would fly out on the older powdered blue Air Force One. But according to new reporting by the Washington Post, the president was not on board when it departed. Instead, Trump was secretly transported off Air Force One and moved to another military jet to fly out of Turkey and on to the United Kingdom. The method used to conceal the president was a catering truck, typically used on the tarmac to deliver food and beverages to airlines, the Washington Post reported. Members of the White House staff and press flew aboard Air Force One, unaware that Trump had taken a separate plane for his safety, according to the Washington Post, as they cited a review of materials, an unnamed U.S. official, and another person familiar with the president's travel. The New York Times also reported the story later on Monday evening. "We are wheels up from Ankara as of 8:43 p.m., a White House pool reporter shared aboard the powder blue Air Force One at the time. "We've been advised to keep our window shades in the press cabin closed. See you on the other side." USA Today has reached out to the White House for comment on the ruse to leave Ankara. The president's ruse to leave Turkey came at a point where the war with Iran was escalating. Trump, on July the 8th at the NATO summit in Turkey, said he considered the U.S. ceasefire with Iran to be over and warned of powerful strikes on Iran to come. His comments came amid a renewed U.S. bombing campaign of the Islamic Republic. In leaving the Middle East, Trump took new precautions to make it back to the U.S., though the full extent of those precautions was not previously known. Asked about Trump's claimed move to ride aboard the baby blue former Air Force One jet, White House Communications Director Stephen Chung noted threats against the president. "As the president has said recently, there are many enemies of America who have their sights on him, and we use every tool at our disposal, including distraction and misdirection, to address those threats," said Chung. Trump claimed to have taken the old Boeing 747-200 Air Force One for the first leg of his return journey to the U.S. After arriving at the Royal Air Force Mildendall U.S. Air Force Base in Suffolk, England, it was believed Trump and the crew switched back to the new red, white, and blue plane, a Boeing 747B, which they flew across the Atlantic before landing at Joint Base Andrews outside Washington early on July the 9th. According to the news reports, however, Trump made the journey to England aboard a smaller Air Force C-32A. The jet had been part of the White House entourage to England and was used to fly Pentagon Chief Pete Hegseth. The Trump cabinet official boarded the plane by a typical stairway outside the plane, according to the report from the Post. And we move on to an article next that allows us to change subject matter dramatically. It comes to us from the health and wellness section of the USA Today. The headline reads, "Tony Bratton's NSFW slip-up on QVC is going viral. We needed it." In the slip-up America seems to need right now, over the past few days, Tony Bratton has gone viral for accidentally saying an NSFW phrase while showing off a wig during a QVC broadcast. Bratton is speaking about the wig in the clip before quickly realizing she accidentally used a euphemism for oral sex instead of the phrase blowout. She then tries and fails to suppress her laughter as she collapses on the floor in embarrassment. Bratton opened up about the moment, which now has over 27 million views on Instagram, in an interview with TMZ. "I know in my case sometimes you never really know what's going to come out of my mouth," she told the outlet, noting that while hosting QVC, your brain has to be thinking of several things at once, which means mistakes are bound to happen. "At the moment it comes out, you almost say to yourself, did I just say what I think I said?" The internet has been loving this story, making jokes, sharing reactions, and commiserating with Bratton. Perhaps more importantly, the story of Bratton's flub has been a welcome contrast for many from the otherwise more upsetting stories that are in the news right now. Amid difficult reports about the ongoing Lindsey Clancy murder trial, conflict in the Middle East, and even the death of a beloved eagle named Jackie, Bratton's blooper might be just the mental break the country needs right now. "We can tolerate just so much bad news before getting overwhelmed," says relationship therapist Philip Lewis. "Humor is an excellent way to give our brain a break." Turns out, in some cases, mental health experts say, laughter really can be the best medicine. There's a time and a place and a season in our healing journey where humor is appropriate and sometimes even needed, Cecile Ahrens, a licensed clinical social worker, previously had told USA Today. "The ability to laugh with ourselves, as opposed to at ourselves, can be a sign of one's healing." And that approach of laughing with rather than at ourselves seems to be exactly the one Bratton's taken in the wake of her QVC blooper. Instead of retreating from embarrassment or moving on like the moment didn't happen, she's been making light of it herself and getting in on the joy it's brought to so many viewers. "Everyone loves a good blooper," Bratton wrote on Instagram. "This happens to be my biggest one in 30 years. I'm glad you're all laughing with me." And fans certainly are. "Can she please win an Emmy for this and get a raise?" one commenter wrote. "This is my favorite video on the internet right now," wrote another. "Where do I order the wig?" wrote a third. The story also comes amid a time when there are particularly heavy subjects making headlines. The Clancy trial remains underway, which involves a mother accused of killing her three young children. The United States war with Iran rages on and continues to make people around the world feel uneasy. And on top of it all, the death of a beloved bald eagle named Jackie has also hit some people especially hard. Can you blame anyone for wanting to play a silly QVC blooper on repeat? "Laughter can help us release all the nervous energy that gets built up when we're stressed," Lewis says. "People are getting bummed out by the news. When the world feels heavy, a human moment can remind us that life isn't all doom and gloom." Of course, humor isn't appropriate in every situation, and it's possible to have too much of a good thing. The key, Lewis says, is to make sure that humor is helping you process or providing a necessary break. If you find that the jokes aren't you're cracking or only adding more negativity to a situation, it might be best to recalibrate. "I always tell people to titrate their emotions, feel them, allow them to come up as they can, but then you got to take a break," Lewis says. "The bad side to humor is when you use humor at the expense of someone else. Sometimes, even when there's too much self-deprecating humor, there's enough doom and gloom out there. We want humor to be light and playful." And this next article has a combination of sports feeling as well as crime. The headline reads, "Former ESPN personality Marcellus Wiley no longer facing domestic violence charges." Former ESPN media personality and NFL player Marcellus Wiley will not be facing domestic battery charges related to an altercation in a Florida hotel during which he jammed his finger in the face of his wife, Anne Maria Wiley. According to court records obtained by USA Today Sports, the state of Florida is choosing not to file charges in Wiley's case. The decision, dated August 10th, comes after testimonial evidence received was not corroborated by any physical or other evidence, which left it insufficient to obtain a conviction. This action is taken to clear the records and to release subject's bond if any has been posted responsive to the above charge or charges, the filing read. Wiley was originally arrested Saturday, July 4th on the alleged domestic battery charges. He was booked into the Orange County Jail before being released on July 5th on a bond of $1,000, according to jail records. Wiley was subject to a no-contact order, also obtained by USA Today Sports, that prohibited him from being within 500 feet of Anne Marie. Wiley responded to the allegations against him in a post to X on July 6th. I'm deeply grateful for the love, prayers, and concern for me and my itty-bitties. Your support is fully appreciated, Wiley wrote. I completely and unequivocally deny these allegations, and I'm certain the truth will prevail. As you know, I'm usually the first to break down the truth and separate facts from fiction, he added. But because this is now a legal matter and because my greatest responsibility is protecting my babies who have already been impacted, I have to handle this differently. When I can speak freely, I absolutely will. Wiley didn't immediately address the dismissal of the charges against him. At the time of Wiley's arrest, Anne Marie Wiley, whose name was not revealed in the arrest affidavit, told officers that Marcellus Wiley said he was going to kill her and she was afraid of his behavior. When asked to elaborate, she stated that Marcellus had put his hands on her the previous morning while in bed with their daughter. Anne Marie Wiley also filed for divorce and applied for a restraining order, according to the court documents. She cited irreconcilable differences. In the filings, Anne Marie Wiley wrote that the former NFL player and media personality has, quote, subjected me to a continuing and escalating pattern of physical violence, sexual abuse, verbal and emotional abuse, financial control, and intimidation, end quote. Wiley accused her husband of raping her four times, the first instance occurring in 2012 and the other three in January of 2026. She requested custody of the couple's three children and told officers her husband had an unreported history of violence toward her and she was planning to divorce him when they returned home to California. I'm afraid of Marcellus and I fear for my own safety and for the safety of our children, said the filing. Marcellus Wiley allegedly punched and kicked Anne Marie while they were married, according to the divorce filing. He also crawled into a bed two of Anne Marie's friends shared in 2012, the former Real Housewives of Beverly Hills reality star wrote in the filing. Marcellus Wiley responded to the allegations against him in a social media post on July 7th, in which he accused Anne Marie Wiley of infidelity and of placing a voodoo spell on the family. I'm prepared to address these allegations and related matters through the legal process and with evidence, Wiley wrote in the past. My focus remains on my children, my integrity, and the truth. Thanks for your understanding, he wrote. And we switch gears subject matter-wise once again with this next article. Comes to us from the world of travel, and the headline reads, Travelers could face over $17,000 in fines if they pack these banned items. Before any trip can truly begin, travelers and their baggage have to get through airport security. Most people know to empty their water bottles because liquids over 3.4 ounces are prohibited, and that weapon-like or hazardous items are likely going to get flagged. But the list doesn't end there. And having these prohibited items packed in your luggage can result in a massive penalty fee. Some travelers may not realize that seemingly innocent household tools like cordless curling irons and sporting equipment are also banned, or that it's allowed in a carry-on but not your checked baggage, and vice versa. Even power banks and any other devices with lithium-ion batteries must be in a carry-on due to the risks of overheating. To avoid delays, always check TSA and airline rules before packing. Keep your luggage organized, pack liquids and electronics separately for easy access, and make sure any items that could need extra screening are on top or in an easily accessible pocket. Paul Stewart, travel expert and founder of My Baggage, told USA Today last November. So here are three odd TSA rules that travelers should know. Travelers can check out TSA's website for a complete list of the banned items for carry-on and checked luggage. When an item is flagged, even if technically permitted, your suitcase may have to go through additional screening, so it's best to do your research ahead of time. If you're caught trying to bring a prohibited item through, you can face up to $17,062 in civil penalties per violation per person. So here are some items that are banned by TSA in some form that may come a surprise to travelers. Cordless curling irons are banned in checked baggage. Bowling balls are banned in carry-ons. Cast iron cookware is banned in carry-ons, and corkscrews with a blade are also banned in carry-ons. Electronic cigarettes and vaping devices are banned in checked baggage. A foam toy sword is banned in a carry-on. Gel-type candles are banned in carry-ons. Samsung Galaxy Note 7 phones are banned in carry-ons and checked baggage. Screwdrivers longer than 7 inches are banned in carry-ons. And snow globes are banned in carry-ons if containing over 3.4 ounces of liquid. Yes, an exception to the 3.4 ounce rule applies to the smallest of travelers. Formula, breast milk, toddler drinks, and baby or toddler food are allowed in your carry-on. That's because these are considered to be medically necessary liquids, according to the TSA website. This includes the ice packs used to keep these liquids cool, even without the presence of breast milk. Travelers should inform the TSA officer of the liquids and remove them from their carry-on to be screened separately. It also helps to store it in clear, translucent bottles. With biometrics more prevalent at U.S. airports, some travelers may not know that they can actually opt out of the scanning technology. TSA is legally required to respect any traveler's decision to deny the facial recognition and full-body scanner, but the screening process could end up taking longer. TSA's website states biometrics is only used for verifying identity and not for surveillance, and data is deleted by the Department of Homeland Security after 180 days. The Transportation Security Administration did not immediately reply to the USA Today's request for comment. Travelers can inform the TSA officer they don't want to participate in the face scan and will go through the standard ID verification process instead. They can also deny the full-body scanner in place of a manual search or a pat-down instead of an officer of the same sex, according to TSA's website. Travelers with mobility issues or disabilities should inform the officers in case they need a chair during the pat-down or have a medical device. A pat-down may include inspection of the head, neck, arms, torso, legs, and feet. This includes head coverings and sensitive areas such as breasts, groin, and the buttocks. You may be required to adjust clothing during the pat-down, TSA states on its website. The officer will advise you of the procedure to help you anticipate any actions before you actually feel them. Pat-downs require sufficient pressure to ensure detection, and areas may undergo a pat-down more than once for the TSA officer to confirm threat items are detected. Keep in mind that those whose boarding pass shows they've been selected for enhanced screening may still be required to undergo the scan. TSA said this will occur in a very limited number of circumstances. We move to some other national news with this next article. And the headline here reads, "Will the solar eclipse be visible on August 12th where you live?" Millions of Americans will get a chance to see a partial solar eclipse on Wednesday, August the 12th. But don't expect the dramatic daytime darkness that captivated the country during the 2024 total solar eclipse. While parts of Europe, Greenland, and Iceland will witness a total solar eclipse, viewers across portions of the East Coast, Midwest, and Alaska will see the moon partially cover the sun, creating a rare celestial show and some noticeable dimming in the sky. The eclipse begins around 11:34 a.m. Eastern Time and reaches its peak at 1:46 p.m. Eastern, according to NASA. So if you live in one of the 27 states or Washington, D.C., there's a chance you'll catch at least part of the eclipse, weather permitting. The partial eclipse will be visible in parts of Alaska, Connecticut, Delaware, Illinois, Iowa, Indiana, Kentucky, Maine, Maryland, Massachusetts, Michigan, Minnesota, Montana, New Hampshire, New York, New Jersey, North Carolina, North Dakota, Ohio, Pennsylvania, Rhode Island, South Dakota, Vermont, Virginia, Washington, D.C., West Virginia, and Wisconsin. So how dark will it get? Well, not very, at least compared with a total solar eclipse. According to NASA, parts of the East Coast and Alaska could notice some dimming of the moon as it blocks a portion of the sun, but unlike the 2024 eclipse, the sun won't turn dark and stars won't suddenly reappear in the middle of the day. Still, the event offers a rare opportunity to watch one of the nature's most precise cosmic alignments unfold overhead. Total solar eclipses occur somewhere on Earth only about once every 18 months, making them among the rarest recurring celestial events. Many Americans still remember the spectacular April 8th of 2024 total solar eclipse when the moon completely blocked the sun across a broad stretch of the U.S. While this week's eclipse won't bring totality to U.S. viewers, it's still one of the most anticipated sky-watching events of 2026 and offers a rare chance to see a dramatic partial eclipse. The event comes just 1 year before the August 2nd of 2027 total solar eclipse that NASA has dubbed the Eclipse of the Century. That eclipse is expected to feature an exceptionally long period of totality, lasting up to 6 minutes and 23 seconds at its peak, making it one of the longest total solar eclipses visible anywhere in the world in decades. This week's eclipse may not darken skies across America, but it's the latest reminder that one of the nature's most spectacular shows is building toward an even bigger celestial event next year. So how to watch it safely? Looking directly at the sun during a partial solar eclipse can cause serious eye damage. NASA recommends using certified solar eclipse glasses or handheld solar viewers designed specifically for eclipse viewing. Regular sunglasses are not safe for observing the sun. Anyone using cameras, telescopes, or binoculars should also ensure that they have solar filters. You can safely view the eclipse using a pinhole projector, which projects an image of the sun onto a nearby surface rather than requiring direct viewing. A basic pinhole viewer can be made using simple household materials such as cardboard and aluminum foil. Wednesday's eclipse won't bring the jaw-dropping darkness Americans experienced in 2024, but for millions across the U.S., it'll still provide a rare chance to see the moon take a visible bite out of the sun, making it worth stepping outside and looking up, safely, during the middle of the day. And we visit back over into the world of politics for this next article, and we find it under a headline that reads, "Voting by mail? You may need to plan ahead this election." On Tuesday, August 11th of 2026, an episode from the Excerpt podcast. The Supreme Court is weighing the Trump administration's request to revive an untested mail-in ballot system less than 90 days before the midterms. Election officials warn that making changes so close to the election could affect whether eligible voters receive ballots and create errors that can't be undone. USA Today's senior national reporter Sarah D. Wire explains what the court is considering and why separate Postal Service postmark changes mean voters may need to mail their ballots early or use a secure drop box. Back in March, President Trump signed an executive order that involved the Postal Service in deciding who gets a mail-in ballot for the first time. So the lower court put on hold that executive order. The Department of Homeland Security would be tasked with looking at state voter rules and comparing them to immigration records. Then the states would have to print brand new envelopes to send out ballots in, and the Postal Service would look at each of those barcodes and compare them back to the immigration records. And this isn't a system that's been developed yet. It's still kind of in the early process, and like was stated earlier, we're less than 90 days out before the election. So if an eligible voter is missing from one of these lists, would they know? And would there be time to correct the error before their ballot is withheld? Well, the response is that that's one of the big unknowns because the process hasn't been completed yet. In theory, they'd be allowed to check online or some kind of registry to find that out. But every county in this country runs elections a bit differently. There's also no way of making sure that they would have a chance to what's called cure the ballot or fix any problems. The state complained to the courts that elections can't be rerun, and so because they don't have the rules and we're so close to the election, they have no way of verifying that any of this would work. And if it doesn't work and millions of people cast ballots, well, that problem can't be fixed. So another question, what did the lower court say about whether the president has the authority to make these changes? Well, this argument was about the timing of when it goes into place. It's actually not looking at whether the president has the authority to do that. The lower court says that's an argument for when this actually goes to trial. They are saying specifically that the states that are suing, that it's too early to put this into place until it can be tested. And the next question, election officials have warned that implementing these changes this close to the election could be disruptive. What would they have to change or redo at this point? Well, I think a lot of Americans don't understand how much time goes into planning an election. Election officials start pretty much the day after the last one, and so a lot of plans have already been put into place. How ballots will be received, what machines to use, even what the envelopes look like have been planned months in advance. And we're getting to the point so close to Election Day where legally states can't go through and look at the voter rules and remove them because there's not enough time for people to fix any problems that might be with their registration. And so the local election officials are saying there's not enough time for them to implement these changes, particularly printing new envelopes that have specific barcodes that the Postal Service would need to use. These envelopes were bought months ago, and so there would be a big additional cost. And they need to train employees for what to do when people come in angry that their ballot wasn't counted. They also need time to educate voters about what's happening. And that's a process that's probably started months ago of what to do and how to do it properly in order to vote. And now's a good time for us to jump over to the money section of today's USA Today. And as we land on that section's front page, we find this headline: a pay cut for a steady job? Economic anxiety fuels forever jobs. Work life what? More than half of U.S. workers, some 54%, say they would accept a pay cut just to keep working, according to Monster's 2026 job security report that includes responses from 1,020 U.S. employees polled back on July 17th. In 2024, more than half of Americans in a Forbes Trends survey said they were willing to take a 20% pay cut to have a better work-life balance. The reversal comes amid economic uncertainties, making workers feel insecure about their financial footing and their futures, according to analysts. A few years ago, workers prioritized work-life balance. Now, sentiments have shifted into protecting their job overall, said Vicky Salimi, career expert at job listing site Monster. Factoring in AI, anxiety, layoffs, and restructuring, job security reigns supreme. Their mindset falls more along the lines of, at least I still have a job, rather than pounding the pavement without a steady paycheck and healthy insurance. More than 1 in 4, or 26% of respondents, said they'd take a pay cut of up to 5%, said Monster. Another 28% would accept a reduction of 5% or more, including 11% who would accept a pay cut greater than 10%. In today's labor market, predictability and stability may outweigh the promise of higher earnings for many officials, Salimi said. 3 in 5, or 61%, said they'd be willing to give up at least one aspect of their compensation or workplace experience, according to the Monster poll. That's significant, Salimi said. The data shows that job security has become one of the most valuable assets when it comes to employment and compensation. More than a quarter, or 26% of the respondents, said they'd sacrifice some bonuses, incentives, workplace perks or benefits, according to the survey. Almost unheard of a few years ago, 23% said they'd give up workplace flexibility, including remote work options, according to the data. The right to remain remote had been a battleground between employees and major companies. 17% said even they'd accept higher health insurance costs, according to the Monster poll. So if job security is important to you, Monster has some tips to use during your search. Check your company's financial health, including whether it's profitable or whether it has laid off employees recently. Ask about the company's growth, expansion plans, organizational goals, and measures of success. Evaluate the entire job offer. A slightly lower salary may be worthwhile if the role offers greater long-term stability and growth, according to the report. Check employee tenure and turnover. Organizations with strong retention often provide a more stable work environment and clearer career paths. And ask about job growth. Job security matters, but so do opportunities to learn new skills and to advance your career, said the report. And the money section borrows a bit of information about food in this next article. The headline reads, Insomnia is giving away 30,000 cookies. How to get the freebie? Insomnia Cookies is giving away 30,000 cookies for the back-to-school season. Through September 14th, Insomnia Cookies is offering free six-packs of classic cookies to incoming college freshmen, students slated to graduate in 2030. The deal requires no purchase or promotional code. 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

0: person. The free cookie deal is available for incoming college freshmen who have an intended graduation year of 2030, and students must also be Insomnia Rewards members. The cookies that are available in these free six-packs include chocolate chunk, double chocolate mint, oatmeal raisin, snickerdoodle, and white chocolate macadamia. Also on the list are peanut butter chip, sugar, vegan gluten-free chocolate chip, vegan birthday cake, vegan chocolate chunk, and vegan double chocolate chunk. Insomnia Cookies will be offering this from August the 11th through September the 14th, while supplies last. And this next article dips into the lottery world. We have a headline here that reads, "If you win Powerball, this is how much you'll have to pay in taxes." As the Beatles once sang, "There's one for you, 19 for me, 'cause I'm the tax man." Well, these classic lyrics ring especially true for potential Powerball winners. If there is a lucky winner for Monday's Powerball jackpot, they won't take home the entire estimated $905 million prize, even if they have the only ticket with the right six numbers. The grand prize is taxed if a person takes the annuity option, which is the advertised jackpot amount paid out in annual installments, or the lump sum. If a winner joins the ranks of the luckiest people alive, like the two players in Texas and Florida who split a $20 million prize back in May, there'll be a hefty tax bill to pay. So here's what to know about paying taxes on lottery winnings. Federal taxes on lottery jackpots are determined by which income bracket the winnings fall into. Currently, the top tax rate remains at 37% for individual taxpayers with incomes of $640,600 or more, or $768,700 for married couples filing jointly. The governing lottery body automatically withholds 24% of the prize, leaving the balance to be paid by the winner. Most states tax lottery winnings as well. The states that impose the highest tax on wins are New York at 10.9%, Maryland at 8.9%, and the District of Columbia at 8.5%. According to Lottery USA Today tax calculator, a Powerball winner in New York would have to pay $136,000 in total taxes for federal and state combined if they chose the cash option for the current jackpot. By choosing the annuity option, they'd be taxed at $315,800.
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2: Good afternoon. This afternoon, expect sunshine with a high near 102. Tonight, look for clear skies with a low near 84. Wednesday, expect sunshine with a high near 96. Wednesday night, expect clear skies with a low near 81. Thursday, expect sunshine with a high near 102. Get your weather every hour right here on Mind's Eye Radio, your virtual newsstand.
3: In Belleville, it's sunny and 89 degrees. In Granite City and Collinsville, it's sunny and 91 degrees.
4: Young people use the internet to find everything from the perfect pair of shoes to the perfect date. This has some researchers thinking the web can also be used to screen young people for the country's most common sexually transmitted disease, preventing chlamydia with the internet, today on Microbe World. Left untreated, chlamydia can cause pelvic inflammatory disorder or infertility. But many women infected with chlamydia don't know it because they're asymptomatic. That means they can keep spreading the disease to others. Researchers hoping to stop this chain of infection turned to the internet. Charlotte Gatos is an associate professor at Johns Hopkins University. She leads a pilot study in Baltimore, Maryland, that lets young women order a testing kit over the web, take a vaginal swab in the privacy of their own homes, and send it to a lab to be screened for chlamydia.
5: We think linking screening with education is a two-pronged sword that could be used.

0: measures to reduce this epidemic in the United States today. That's the bottom line.
1: So far, the results from this study are encouraging. More than one-third of respondents were willing to be screened, and 95% of those who tested positive sought treatment. I'm Regina O'Brien. Microworld is made possible by the more than 40,000 members of the American Society for Microbiology. 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
4: What's in, what's not, what's happening, and who's hot. All the latest celebrity news from the pages of People magazine.
5: Hello, everyone. This is Joanne Seiler coming to you from Mind's Eye with this week's People magazine, the week of August the 9th. I'm going to start off with our little bit about each state. This week's state is Florida. I wasn't here last week, so we didn't have this going on. But Florida is the only state to border the Gulf of Mexico and the Atlantic Ocean. Florida is also the flattest, with its highest point, Britton Hill, sitting just 345 feet above sea level. One of the things that, Sunny St. Pete. St. Petersburg, Florida holds a record for the city with the most sunny days in a row. For 768 days from February 1967 to March 1969, it was sun, sun, sun each and every day, which may make for the record, nickname is the Sunshine State. The capital of Florida is Tallahassee. The state animal is the Florida panther. A fun fact, the Everglades wetlands in Florida are the only place where wild crocodiles and alligators both exist in the same environment. Some famous residents from Florida: Ariana Grande, Sidney Poitier, Marjorie Stoneman Douglas, and Janet Reno. Another thing, the NASA's Vehicles Assembly Building at Cape Canaveral, Florida, is where rockets are put together before they're launched. The building features the biggest doors in the world, 456 feet tall and up to 152 feet wide. Each door takes around 45 minutes to open or close completely. We have the privilege of being stationed at Cape Patrick Air Force Base when my husband was in the Air Force, and we were stationed very close so that we could watch some of the things going on. Real quick, another thing, super long limo, the world's longest car, measuring 100 feet, 1.5 inches, can be found at Deserland Action Park in Orlando, Florida. The car runs on 26 wheels and features a pool, a hot tub, a putting green, seating for 75 or more, and even a helipad. And on that note, let's get started on this week's People magazine. The reason I'm doing these, if you're a new listener, these little bits on each state, is because it's our United States of America's 250th birthday. So I wanted to recognize it each week in some way. So let's get started with this week's People magazine. This week has Martha Stewart on it. Shows her on the cover, she's got a chicken she's holding. which for some reason doesn't really surprise me. She's a very nice-looking lady. She has blonde hair and a nice smile. And it's actually a rooster she's holding. On her Bedford, let me see. I'll go back to that. It's gone. Anyway, Martha Stewart at 85 on dating, her time in prison, and still wanting a big yacht. So we'll be reading about Everybody Loves Raymond, to Taylor Swift's first album, Landmark Moments Hit Big Anniversaries. So let's get started with our cover story about Martha Stewart. Another photo shows her holding a white chicken. And another shows her with visiting Martha and her spectacular property in Bedford, New York, on July 23rd. And it's editor. A day on the farm with Martha Stewart. I decided to pop in on the Martha Stewart shoot for this week's issue. I knew she'd have a beautiful home. I mean, obviously. She's Martha Stewart. But when I drove onto the property in New York's Westchester County, I was blown away. I'd been to dozens of celebrity homes during my more than 20 years working at People, but I've never seen anything like this. 156 acres of land, flower gardens, manicured lawns, mazes, orchards, staff offices. 16 people work on her property full-time. Guest cottages and gorgeous horse stables. 5 Frisian horses, enormous, tall, black horses, which she still rides even at 85. Live in a stable so clean you'd never believe animals live there. We hadn't even gotten to the house yet, and it was already the most impressive celebrity property I'd ever experienced. The shoot was for the cover of our first ever Flashback issue. Flashback is a relatively new franchise we created last year as an opportunity to look back at the biggest A-listers in a different chapter of their lives. For its debut as an issue, we asked Martha to recreate her own People cover from 1995, holding what I initially thought was a duck. It was actually a chicken. And yes, we debated this in a cover meeting before the shoot. We gave 2 of her chickens a chance to be our cover models this time. Napoleon, a bantam rooster, whom Martha called the evilest of all the chickens, was the clear winner. He was such a diva, he even kept Martha waiting on set for him in a hilarious moment you can watch in our behind-the-scenes footage on the People app. And it shows a photo of her with the editor. Martha's the most productive 85-year-old you'll ever meet. Then there's a photo of 2 donkeys and one of the Frisian horses. I've interviewed Martha dozens of times and have been to her New York farm 3 times now. I cannot stress enough, it never gets old, says senior editor Anna Calderon, who did the interview. She always teaches me something new, looks absolutely incredible, and speaks with such candor. No subject is off limits. Dating, plastic surgery, jail, she goes there. The first issue that she was on is dated October 2nd, 1985. And there's a photo of Colin Powell on there, and on one side, and Demi Moore up in the corners where it shows articles that are going to be on. And it shows Martha with one of her young chickens. The real Martha Stewart, driven and demanding, loved and feared. She's built an empire out of domestic bliss. But after a bitter divorce, envies friends who have a lovely married life. That was our 1995 cover, was reported on her 54th birthday. And the editor wrote, "I hope you enjoy their fabulous in-depth interview and our inaugural flashback issue. It's a good thing. Did I hear that somewhere recently? Thanks for reading, clicking, and watching." "I have a very full life, probably too full." That was Stewart on her Bedford, New York farm on July 23rd. And then the photo below shows her playing with something. I can't tell for sure what it is. Anyway, it shows her with one of her chickens, and I think it's one of her dogs. And that was the lifestyle icon invited us to her New York farm, where she's created and what's still left on her never-ending to-do list. It's August 3rd, 1995, Martha Stewart's birthday. Outside her $1.7 million shingled house on Lily Pond Lane in East Hampton, New York, the Chantelaine is wiping away dirt on the side doorsteps with a towel. An insomniac who rises long before dawn, Stewart has already walked her two dogs, exercised, and baked a batch of blueberry muffins. That's how People's 1995 cover story on Stewart began. And 31 years later, almost to the day, not much has changed. It's just gotten, well, better. On July 23rd, 2026, 10 days shy of her 85th birthday, Stewart pulls up to her people shoot in her Polaris Ranger utility vehicle to recreate that cover for our first ever flashback issue. This time we're at her 156-acre Bedford, New York farm, which she bought for $15.6 million in 2000. "Watch your feet," she yells to the photo team in her way. No blueberry muffins were made. She now prefers a simple breakfast of green juice and cappuccino. But she did wake up at 3 a.m., like she does every morning, to do her daily puzzles before starting her day, which included an appearance on Today to promote her new home intelligence app, Hint. "I'm very particular still. I still am a perfectionist. I still like to do many things at the same time. I like to do all the same things I've pretty much always done," she reflects. "I'd like to have a little bit more free time. I don't have any free time at all, but I'm working on that." She's going to have to try harder. Raised in Nutley, New Jersey, as the second oldest of six children, Stewart has been working since high school, when she started modeling to make extra money for her family. The Barnard College graduate, married young, welcomed her daughter Alexis, now 60, with her former husband Andy Stewart, and bought a fixer-upper in Westport, Connecticut, where she kicked off her unparalleled career as a master of homemaking. She started a catering business and wrote her first cookbook, Entertaining, which spawned a show, magazines, and eventually an Omnimedia company that turned her into the first female self-made billionaire in the U.S. by 1999. "It was a very fabulous time," says Stewart. "There have been lows, of course. Infidelity on both sides of her marriage, the loss of about half her net worth after she went to prison in 2004 for 5 months on charges related to the sale of a stock. But Stewart has been on high ever since. She has authored 102 cookbooks, opened restaurants in Las Vegas and Connecticut, and at age 81 in 2023, become the oldest Sports Illustrated swimsuit cover star. I worked out for 3 whole months, she deadpans. Plus, she has a new skincare line, Elm Biosciences, and partnerships with Kohler Skechers and Miracle-Gro. And yet, despite her packed schedule just the other day, Stuart found time to regrout her marble kitchen floors. Grouting is a serious business. I know all about it. It's horrifying. But it's true, she says with a laugh. Maybe she'll include a chapter on it in her autobiography, which is also in the works. You might think Stuart has earned the right to slow down. You have it all, this reporter suggests. No, I don't. I didn't have an app for my home, and so I'm making one, she says. My goal is to keep learning about everything. She'd also like a yacht, but more on that later. She said, I had a great childhood, and it shows in her photo with her parents. And she was the oldest, her and Eddie, and 5 siblings. She says, I don't think about age. I really and truly don't. 85 is just a number. And it shows her holding the harness on, or the halter on one of her horses. Horses are beautiful. Okay, and then it shows when she was married to Andy Stuart. She's wearing a traditional wedding gown from that time. It has full billowing sleeves. She's wearing a little tiny pillbox hat. That's the same thing I wore when for our wedding. My waist was 19 inches. I remember that, says Stuart, at her 1961 wedding to Andy Stuart. And he was a handsome young man. She modeled for magazines like Glamour in the 60s. I really like posing for pictures. My dad taught me how. At her Connecticut home in 1976, I stripped that wood of 20 coats of paint and refinished it all, she says. Another photo. I consider myself a teacher, says Stuart, in 1995 on her syndicated series. Leaving prison with her daughter, Alexis, in a poncho, a fellow inmate made her. And she stole the show at the Comedy Central roast of Justin Bieber in 2015. She wore a plunging Monday swimwear one piece for her cover shoot in the Dominican Republic. I went for it, she says. The Sports Illustrated shot. How Martha Stewart prepped for her Sports Illustrated cover at 81. That was in the magazine, the People magazine. Discover more exclusive videos and behind-the-scenes access on the app. In honor of our flashback issue, tell us about when you were flying high in the 90s. It was a great time because my company was thriving. My magazine, Martha Stuart Living, was being read by millions of readers. We were on all the late-night shows. We were being feted and feted other people in New York City. The 90s were a very, very good time. How do you feel about the resurgence of 90s trends? I don't think we need a resurgence of the 90s. I mean, we had that. Now we have something else. Evolution is good. What's life like now on your farm? This is the best place to live. You wake up with fresh air. You wake up with roosters crowing. You have vegetables from the garden to make your green juice from. You have eggs from the hen house to scramble or boil for breakfast. It's a pleasure to live like this. Stuart's grandson, Truman, 14, appeared on Today on July 17th to share his World Cup predictions. He's an erudite young man, she says. And it shows her with Truman and her granddaughter, Judy, 15, in 2025. Travel is our big deal, she says. They've been to all 7 continents. Very cute kids. You divorced your husband in 1990. 5 years later, our cover story noted that you envied friends who had a lovely married life. Do you still feel that way? Now it's less important. The older you get, the less you really need a mate, I think. I wouldn't want to be beleaguered with an older, ill person. What about dating a younger guy? Well, I've done that. Been there, done that. I have lots of friends. I'm not a lonely person. I have a very, very full, probably too full life. I go out on, I don't know if you call them dates or not, but I go out. What are you like at a party? My friends call me LIFO, first in, first out. I don't like cocktail parties terribly much. I don't like standing around. If it's a dinner, I like to get there when people are about to sit down. And then I like to leave shortly after dessert is served. But I have a good time while I'm there. I had dinner with Meghan Markle the other night. We were both guests at a dinner party in California, and she had just gotten back from the palace. I didn't talk to her really more than to say a couple words, but I know she was talking about it. What do you think about her stepping into your space with her own cooking show? If you're an actress, it's hard to then transition to a princess, and then from a princess into a homemaking guru on a television show. It doesn't sort of follow, so go from there. You opened up about your difficult divorce in your 2024 Netflix documentary, Martha. Did you hear from Andy after it came out? Only legally. To remind me of divorce settlement statements, which I had never read. I mean, who cares after 2 years of arguing about a settlement? I still haven't read it. He's a jerk. What did you love about running a magazine? It was the most exciting time to have a national magazine devoted to my favorite subject, which is living, and to everything to do with the home, inside and outside. I had the best staff of editors, art directors, photographers. We discovered so many photographers. I think we've tried to count and keep track of everyone who ever worked at Martha Stewart Living, and it's over 4,000 people now. Many of them are so talented and so well known in their own right now. We keep track. You coined the catchphrase, "It's a good thing," to give your stamp of approval. Do you still say it? Oh, of course I do, all the time. I'm not allowed to say it more than two or three times a day, though. I'll be called on it. And it shows... She says, this is still everybody's favorite mac and cheese, says Stewart, of the recipe she developed in the early days of her magazine. It's interesting. Calls for bread crusts or sandwich bread with the crust removed. That's probably available if you want to look it up. Serves eight. And then pink angel food cake. Feather light and airy, Stewart's summer-ready dish proves that dessert can be pretty, scrumptious, and oh so simple. The cake gets its rosy hue from food coloring, but the rest comes together with pantry basics. Top it with sugar-soaked strawberries and sweetened cream, or make it your own. Raspberries, blackberries, or peaches are delicious options, she says. Do you still cook for yourself often? All the time. I love going to the grocery store. You have to go to the grocery store to know what prices are if you want to know what people can buy. And the quality. Is it any good? If I'm buying fish, I go to the fishmonger. One day I went to three stores to get the right lamb chops. Stewart's 102nd book, released in May, is a guide to shaping a well-kept home and life, bringing beauty and order to every corner of your day. I wish I had her energy. Shows a photo of her with Dr. Dre and Stewart's longtime friend Snoop Dogg. Brought her into their liquor company. She has some killer cocktail recipes. and it shows some of her face cream stuff, skincare line. You don't send people to do the shopping. They bring home the wrong stuff. My driver goes and gets the milk. That's all, because we use a tremendous amount of milk because we have a lot of cappuccino machines. We have a cappuccino machine in the stable. We have a cappuccino machine in the groundskeeper's lunchroom. We have one in the greenhouse, and we have one in my house, and we have one in the studio. She laughs. You've come a long way. People say your time in prison gave you street cred. Can you appreciate that? Of course it gave me street cred. I mean, you would never know what jail was like until you go to jail. It's a horrible place. It's not a restorative process. Perhaps it brought you to your pal, Snoop Dogg. No, I don't think Snoop likes me because I have street cred. I invited Snoop to be on my show in 2008 because he was a rapper and I was attracted to rappers. I like rap music. I especially like Eminem, and I could never get Eminem to come on any show. He would not accept any invitation. I still haven't met him. How are you feeling about turning 85? She says, I don't think about age. 85 is just a number. That's all I consider it. I don't want to have a party. It's not a big deal. What are you doing to stay looking so good? She says, I have good genes. My mom looked great at 95. We eat well. We don't drink very much. We don't smoke. We eat healthy food. We exercise daily, and I horseback ride. Do you do any cosmetic procedures? I go to Dr. Dan Belkin in New York City. He is a very superb dermatologist, and I use a little bit of fillers. I go maybe once every 4 months for touch-ups. I have not had any plastic surgery at all. I don't think I need it. I do facial exercises and have the best facials from Mario Badescu and Georgia Louise. Peptides are very good. I take a few peptides. So that's what I do. I'm more a maintenance kind of person. I'm not getting boobs done and hips and butts and stuff like that. You seem to never stop. What is on your list of goals? I am doing stuff that I probably didn't think I would do. I'm learning all about AI and the genetics. What's the best part about fame and all you've built? I couldn't care less about being rich and famous. All I want to be is comfortable, have beautiful gardens, have enough money to support my family and treat my friends well. I would like a yacht, a big yacht. I don't have that yet. And that concludes the article about her. Before we move on to the next, we're at the halfway point of the hour, teeny bit over 1 minute, 2 minutes over. If you just tuned in, you're listening to this week's People Magazine. I'm Joanne Seiler. It's coming to you from Mind's Eye, and we're at the halfway point of the hour on this week's People Magazine. I just finished the one on Martha Stewart, the article. Moving on with this week's People, in case you just tuned in, this is considered the flashback issue. So, on that note, can you believe it's been decades since these landmark moments in pop culture? So, we're going to read about a few of those. 30 years. Everybody Loves Raymond. Ray Romano and Patricia Heaton starred opposite Doris Roberts, Brad Garrett, and Peter Boyle in a timeless CBS sitcom about the daily life of an Italian-American family on Long Island. Album Spice by the Spice Girls. Melanie C., Emma Bunton, Mel B., Victoria Beckham, and Jerry Halliway took Britain and the world by storm as sporty, baby, scary, posh, and ginger spice. One of the big movies, The First Wives Club. Goldie Hawn, the late Diane Keaton and Bette Midler sought revenge on their ex-husbands as three scorned divorcees in the cult classic comedy. On the cover, 30 years ago, JFK Jr. marries Caroline Bessette. As depicted in the 2026 drama series Love Story, John F. Kennedy Jr. tied the knot with his girlfriend of 2 years in a secret ceremony on an island in Georgia. And it shows them on their wedding day. Oscars fashion, Halle Berry, the future Best Actress winner, began her run of impeccable Academy Awards looks with this lavender Valentino number. It has a beautiful, shiny skirt and then lots of the same color of tulle. Cute little flowers on the top of the dress on the shoulders, and then a same color scarf around her neck that flows down the back. 20 years ago, 30 Rock, Tina Fey satirized her experience as Saturday Night Live's head writer in the NBC comedy alongside Alec Baldwin and Tracy Morgan. It received 103 Emmy nominations over 7 years on air. Movie The Departed. Leonardo DiCaprio went undercover in the Irish mob while Matt Damon acted as a double agent in Martin Scorsese's crime thriller. Taylor Swift, with her blonde, long, curly hair. At 16, the songwriter released her first self-titled album featuring the hits Tim McGraw, Teardrops on My Guitar, and Our Song. That was Taylor Swift's debut. People magazine, Sexiest Man Alive. George Clooney is the sexiest man alive, hot off his Best Supporting Actor Oscar win for Syriana. The star earned a second stint with the coveted title. Oscar winner Michelle Williams, the Best Supporting Actress nominee, arrived in a saffron Vera Wang dress with her then-partner and Brokeback Mountain co-star Heath Ledger. And it's a deep cut, but long, but it's saffron, which is a bright different shades of yellow on this dress. 10 years. This Is Us, Milo Ventimiglia and Mandy Moore led the beloved drama about two parents and their three children, played by Sterling K. Brown, Chrissy Metz, and Justin Hartley. On People magazine, Brad Pitt and Angelina Jolie break up. The A-list actors, who share six kids, shocked Hollywood as they called it quits after 12 years. This decision was made for the health of the family, the actress attorney said at the time. Auntie by Rihanna. It's been a decade since the hit maker and makeup mogul's last LP, and we're still eagerly awaiting her next project. Movie, L.A. Land. Emma Stone and Ryan Gosling sang and danced their way through a heartbreaking love story between an aspiring actress and a struggling jazz musician in the movie musical. Oscars fashion, Cate Blanchett. Nominated for her performance in Carol, the two-time Oscar winner brought high fashion flair in a feathered Armani Prove gown. It's beautiful light blue. Okay, let's move on. Here's some movies that might interest you. Four great films to watch on Prime Video this week. Our expert critics have searched the streaming service for some great movies to help you make the most of your subscription. This week, we have Gwyneth Paltrow in a classic British romantic comedy with a twist, and Hugh Jackman with a flock of detective sheep. I've seen that one. There's Steven Spielberg directing Tom Hanks and Leonardo DiCaprio, plus Ryan Gosling stuck in space. Project Hail Mary is one of the movies that you can watch on Prime, or it says, too, you can watch on YouTube. That was with, oh, goodness, I'm having a senior moment here. Ryan Gosling. It was a good movie. And Catch Me If You Can. Based on the best-selling 2021 science fiction novel by Andy Weir, this big-budget and big-screen adaptation stars Ryan Gosling before Catch Me If You Can. The film tells the story of Rylan Grace, played by Gosling, a school science teacher who wakes up alone from an induced coma on an interstellar spaceship, not knowing how he ended up so far from home. As his memory returns, he focuses on his mission to save Earth and makes a life-changing discovery. Now, Catch Me If You Can, Steven Spielberg directs this superb crime caper about the extraordinary life of the con artist Frank Abagnale Jr., who after his parents split up runs away from home at 16 and embarks on a life of audacious crimes. Leonardo DiCaprio delivers a superb leading performance as Abagnale, who ends up in a globe-trotting, long-running game of cat and mouse with the FBI agent Carl Hanratty, played with the usual aplomb by Tom Hanks. That came out, that's been a while, but I'm not sure just how long, but it's a good movie. The Sheep Detectives, a balanced, fair, and fact-checked take on global news and culture. That was pretty good. It's very different than what you normally watch. Written by Craig Mazin, the scribe behind HBO's miniseries Chernobyl and the zombie drama The Last of Us, this quirky mystery comedy drama is about a flock of sheep that attempts to solve a crime after their shepherd is murdered. The film has a large ensemble cast led by Hugh Jackman and features voice performances from the great and the good of Hollywood, including Julia Louis-Dreyfus, Bryan Cranston, Chris O'Dowd, and Patrick Stewart. Another oldie is Sliding Doors, came from 1998. Peter Howitt directs a classic British romantic comedy that stars Gwyneth Paltrow as Helen Quilley, a sack PR executive in London. However, in a Sliding Doors moment, the film splits into two storylines when we follow her path in a world where she catches a tube train and one where she misses a train. Spoiler alert, things turn out very differently for Helen in the different dimensions in a pleasing film that you can watch time and time again. Okay, let's move on to something else here. Remembering Robin Williams' life in photos 12 years after his death. From his sold-out stand-up shows to his Oscar-winning turn on the big screen, we honor the late actor. And there's a photo of him with his nice smile. Robin Williams rose to fame on Mork and Mindy after studying at Juilliard. The actor earned critical acclaim with roles in Good Morning Vietnam and Good Will Hunting. Williams dealt with addiction throughout his life, but credited his children for inspiring his commitment to sobriety. Robin Williams changed what good comedy looks like. The Oscar-winning entertainer was born in Chicago and knew he had a knack for making people laugh from a young age. He went on to attend Juilliard, where he studied in the theater department, but left in 1976 to pursue stand-up comedy. It didn't take long for Williams to skyrocket to fame, and he quickly found success with his appearance as Mork in Happy Days, which resulted in his own series, Mork and Mindy. Over the next several decades, Williams starred in various movies and television shows in both comedic and dramatic roles. In addition to his prolific acting and comedy career, Williams also became known for his generosity with friends and fans alike. Off screen, Williams was a father to three children, Zachary, Zelda, and Cody. On August 11, 2014, Williams died at age 63. Over a decade after his death, he has remained one of the most influential actors in the industry. And it shows some black and whites and color films, photos. Born July 21st, 1951, to a former model and a Ford Motor Company executive, Chicago native Williams began his showbiz career inside his own home, where he'd make his mother laugh by doing impressions of his grandmother. Williams attended Juilliard with Christopher Reeve and shows a photo of the two of them in March 1979. By the 1970s, Williams took that talent to New York City's prestigious Juilliard School. There he befriended classmate Christopher Reeve. They got 1979 People's Choice Awards. He said, "I'd sit back and hope to catch the girls that were downstream," he later joked to People. His big break, Reaching for the Stars, took a turn when Williams portrayed Mork, an alien from Planet Ork, on Happy Days in 1978. His extraterrestrial performance earned him and co-star Pam Dauber an ABC spinoff called Mork and Mindy, which ran from 1978 to 1982. Found love with his first wife, Valerie Velarde. 4 months into his marriage to Valerie Velarde, a modern dance teacher, Williams found sudden fame in sitcom TV. The couple had one child together, Zachary, in 1983, before divorcing in 1988. Williams teams up with celebrities for a good cause. Williams took his act on the road for multiple stand-up tours, including An Evening with Robin Williams in 1982 and Robin Williams at the Met. He also brought the laughs for a good cause. Beginning in 1986, he teamed up with Whoopi Goldberg and Billy Crystal for the Comic Relief Special, a star-studded HBO telethon benefiting people experiencing homelessness. Finds love for the second time. His wife, Marcia Garces Williams, shows him arriving at a premiere for Universal Pictures, Man of the Year at Grauman's Chinese Theater, October 4th, 2006 in Hollywood. Williams and Velarde separated in 1988, and he later began seeing Marcia Garces. He and Garces married in 1989 and had two children, Zelda Ray and Cody Allen, before divorcing in 2008 after 19 years of marriage. Williams earns an Oscar nomination. Williams' career took a serious turn in 1987 when he portrayed convention-defying Armed Forces Radio Service DJ Adrian Kronauer in the war comedy Good Morning Vietnam. The performance earned him an Academy Award nomination for Best Actor, as well as Golden Globe Award. Williams' legacy in Dead Poets Society. No matter what anybody tells you, words and ideas can change the world, Williams stated in 1989's Dead Poets Society, a drama marked by his nuanced portrayal of an English teacher who dares to think outside the classroom. His performance as John Keating earned him another Oscar nod as well as a Golden Globe nomination. Williams entertains audiences with Mrs. Doubtfire. Layers of prosthetics and a shiny gray wig turned Mrs. Doubtfire into a 1993 hit and transformed the actor into America's favorite nanny. And it shows him with his family at Jumanji premiere. The father of three credited his children for helping him commit to sobriety. If I had a choice to erase from my life something, I would leave all the memories of my children, he said in 2006. Even the memories when they misbehave, because it's still extraordinary. And then he and Nathan Lane were in Birdcage. 3 years after Mrs. Doubtfire, Williams once again brought drag to the big screen in 1996's Dazzling the Birdcage, a remake of the 1978 La Cage aux Folles. People's critic credited his layered performance and wrote, Williams, on the other hand, is unusually sensitive. He lets a lot of bruised hurt seep through the comic froth. And Williams wins an Oscar for Good Will Hunting. Matt Damon and Robin Williams. Williams took a turn for the dramatic playing Matt Damon's therapist in 1997's Good Will Hunting, and Hollywood noticed, rewarding him with an Oscar. It's the same sense I had on Dead Poets Society, that there was something really powerful there, he told Boston Magazine in 2013. I just knew it was a really beautiful piece of writing that's worth doing, getting it out there. That alone, you got to say, I got to take the shot. And it shows him holding his Academy Award. The actor received the 2005 Cecil B. DeMille Award at the Golden Globes, cracking up the crowd with impressions during his acceptance speech. But he also got serious for just a second, thanking the Hollywood Foreign Press for recognizing comedy and thanking his wife and three children for standing by him throughout his career. And then Williams takes on Broadway. Following his role in 2009's Night at the Museum, Battle of the Smithsonian, Williams embarked on a well-received stand-up tour and in 2011 made his Broadway debut in the drama Bengal Tiger of the Baghdad Zoo. With Robin, we see all that work happening right before our eyes in a much faster way than I think is humanly possible, the play's writer Rajay Joseph told New York Magazine. And he married for the third time. After his divorce from Garces, William wed his third wife, Susan Schneider, in Napa Valley, California, in October 2011. The two met before the actor underwent heart surgery in 2009, and Schneider, a graphic designer, reportedly helped nurse the star back to health following his procedure. Robin Williams in The Crazy Ones. With nearly 100 acting credits under his belt, Williams returned to the small screen, joining Sarah Michelle Gellar on the CBS series The Crazy Ones. The idea of having a steady job is appealing, he told Parade. There are hills to pay, there are bills to pay. My life is downsized in a good way. Morgan Fairchild has one chilly word to describe Hollywood legend Elizabeth Taylor. The Falcon Crest actress appeared in the miniseries North and South alongside Taylor. Both of them are beautiful women. Morgan Fairchild's a beautiful blonde with blue eyes. And, of course, Elizabeth Taylor is just outright gorgeous. In an interview with EW, Morgan Fairchild described Elizabeth Taylor as distant. The actresses worked together on the 1985 miniseries North and South. Both would become heavily involved in advocacy for HIV/AIDS research. Morgan Fairchild can say more with a word than most people can say with paragraphs of dialogue. When asked about the Hollywood legend Elizabeth Taylor, the Falcon Crest actress tells Entertainment Weekly that the Cleopatra actress was distant. Fairchild declined to elaborate. Fairchild and Taylor worked together in 1985's North and South, the epic TV miniseries that was the highest rated in history at the time, ultimately garnering two sequel series. Fairchild appeared in both the first series as well as its 1986 follow-up, North and South Book 2. Both actresses were billed in the initial installment as special guest stars. Taylor was far from the only classic Hollywood actor to appear in North and South, which also boasted Johnny Cash, Gene Kelly, Robert Mitchum, Robert Guillaume, and Gene Simmons. Book 2 added James Stewart, Olivia de Havilland, Lloyd Bridges, and Linda Evans. The primary cast included Patrick Swayze, Terry Garber, Jeannie Francis, Leslie Ann Down, David Carradine, Forrest Whitaker, and Christy Alley, among a score of other recognizable names. Hal Holbrook portrayed President Abraham Lincoln in both Book 1 and 2. Holbrook, who would eventually be nominated for an Oscar at age 82 for Into the Wild, was best known then for appearing on the ominous Deep Throat in All the President's Men, and he required special makeup to transform into Lincoln for the film. Fairchild tells EW that she traveled to the location shoot with Holbrook and Taylor. I remember David Walker flew Elizabeth and me in with Hal Holbrook and his makeup man to turn him into Abraham Lincoln, famous makeup man Dick Smith, I think, who turned him into Mark Twain and also into Lincoln for North and South, she says. Flying in on the private jet with everybody and getting off in Charleston and coming down in full drag with all the corsets and the thing, and coming down the street, and they put dirt down on the street. And I mean, it looked perfect. And then Hal comes down as Lincoln, and it was just, you just felt like you were transported back in time. Fairchild has spoken more extensively about Taylor in the past, including an interview not long after her death on CNN in which she called a flight with the giant actress. I was used to having a lot of the paparazzi, a lot of media attention, but I mean, we opened the door to the plane and it was madness, absolute madness. And she took it all with great equanimity, and she was lovely to be around on the set, Fairchild said. While she did not share any scenes with her in North and South, Fairchild had never forgotten the first time she saw Taylor in person many years earlier. Richard Burton was doing Aquis on Broadway, and I'd gone to see it, and that murmur went through that Elizabeth was in the audience, Fairchild recalled. Finally, I saw this turban. She was wearing turbans a lot back in the 70s, and she turned in that face. I have to say, she was the most gorgeous woman I have ever seen in person. The screen did not do her justice. Just gorgeous. Gorgeous coloring, the profile, everything about her was just drop-dead gorgeous. Perhaps the greatest commonality between Fairchild and Taylor, however, was their work during the height of the HIV/AIDS crisis in the 1980s and 90s. Taylor was a co-founder of the American Foundation for AIDS Research and later established the Elizabeth Taylor AIDS Foundation. Fairchild was an early advocate for those struggling with HIV/AIDS and has been a supporter of both Taylor's namesake foundation and AMFAR. Each were personally touched by the sudden illness and 1985 death of Rock Hudson, the first prominent celebrity to die of the disease. I heard Rock wasn't looking well on Dynasty, so I knew immediately what it was. Fairchild tells EW, appearing at the Lead with Love telethon for Project Angel Food, an organization that helps critically ill individuals receive medically tailored meals. America didn't know Rock was gay, but everybody in Hollywood knew Rock was gay. And I knew how great he looked when I'd seen him just a few months before at an Actors Fund of America

0: All we can do at this point is to help our friends who have AIDS. And the only way can do that is by doing what you're doing by giving. Giving by support, money, and love, Taylor said at the event, according to Variety. The disease was initially primarily affected gay men, also brought out Taylor's advocacy for LGBTQ plus equality. In a 1992 interview with Whoopi Goldberg, Taylor credited gay men with making Hollywood what it was. What really cheesed me off was that homophobia, because without homosexuals, there wouldn't be this town, Taylor said. The creativeness of homosexuals, this town, the arts, are built on that. You take homosexual input out, and there is no Hollywood. Wow. That's pretty strong words, isn't it? Tom Hanks turned 70 on July 9th, and he's wearing the outfit that he wore in his award-winning movie, Forrest Gump, the white suit with the blue and white checkered plaid shirt. The avid collector uses one most days for to-do lists and letter writing. He has 300-plus typewriters that he's collected. Space Rock 12818. Tom Hanks was named after the actor in 1996, one astronaut. The box office haul of his highest grossing film, 2019's Toy Story 4. Married to wife Rita Wilson, 69, they met on the ABC sitcom Bosom Buddies in 1981. Royal Rift, this is in Scoop, Harry's UK returns turns into a palace standoff. Shows him in January and King Charles in April. Haven't seen each other since September 2025. It shows a photo of his two kids. They're turned away from the camera, but they're really getting tall. Archie and Lilibet. And a picture with Meghan in 2025. What was expected to be Prince Harry's return to Britain with Meghan, Duchess of Sussex, and their children has instead become defined by a behind-the-scenes dispute between Buckingham Palace and the Duke of Sussex team, one that has cast doubt on a reunion with King Charles and spotlighted the ongoing tensions between Harry and the royal household. Prince Harry lost a lawsuit against UK tabloid as he kicks off London visit. And we are out of time. I hope you've enjoyed this week's People Magazine. You've been listening to Joanne Seiler. It's coming to you from Mind's Eye. And I hope you'll join me again next week. Please be careful with these really very, very hot, humid days. See you next week.
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2: Good afternoon. This afternoon, expect sunshine with a high near 102. Tonight, look for clear skies with a low near 84. Wednesday, expect sunshine with a high near 96. Wednesday night, expect clear skies with a low near 81. Thursday, expect sunshine with a high near 102. Get your weather every hour right here on Mind's Eye Radio, your virtual newsstand.
3: In Belleville and O'Fallon and Fairview Heights, it's sunny and 93 degrees.

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3: Hello, this is Kathy Ashby-Ontiveros, bringing you some recent opinion pieces from USA Today. These articles are the most recent ones published today, August 10, 2026, along with a few others from the past few days. And we'll start with this opinion forum hosted by USA Today and published today, August 10th. The topic is movie theaters. Here is the introduction. Is going to the movie theater a thing anymore? So many things now work against that long-standing American tradition, like streaming options, stay-at-home habits from the COVID-19 pandemic, and rising prices. So we asked you, our USA Today readers, about your relationship with the silver screen. Particularly, we wanted to know if big movie events, like this summer's IMAX release of the ancient Greek adventure tale The Odyssey, or Marvel's latest superhero extravaganza, Spider-Man: Brand New Day, would draw you to the box office. As it turns out, yes and no. And sort of. To hear it in your own words, here's a sampling below of what you told us about your modern movie-going habits. First, we have this from Michael Castriano of Ohio, who writes, "Shelter was bad. I'm excited for Spider-Man Brand New Day. The last time I saw a movie in a theater was Toy Story 5 in June, and I took my nephews to see it since they wanted to go and I wanted to see it as well. But when I see a movie in a theater, I usually go alone because it ends up being cheaper. Ticket prices are going higher and higher. While I don't use Letterboxd or other social film platforms, I have a take on movies so far in 2026. I think Obsession is the best movie and Shelter is the worst. And I'm excited for Spider-Man Brand New Day since I'm a huge Marvel fan." Next, we have this from Ayla Shaw of North Carolina, who writes, "I love movies. Project Hail Mary was life-changing. The last time I went to the theater was June 30 for Supergirl, which I was going to in part because going to the movies gets me out of the house. When I do go to the theater, I'm down to go alone with my partner or with friends. Nothing factors into that decision except interest in seeing the movie and availability. I go to AMC movies on Tuesdays and Wednesdays when they're half off, and I got a membership because I always get tickets online and didn't want to pay the fees anymore. I try to see matinees as well. I don't really see movies late at night because of the price, but price doesn't keep me from seeing movies. I'll still go, regardless of price. I use Letterboxd. I like looking at people's opinions, but at the same time, I take them with a grain of salt. I honestly love all movies I see. The Sheep Detectives was really good. Project Hail Mary was phenomenally life-changing. Obsession was insanely mind-blowing, and the drama had me on the edge of my seat. Disclosure Day and Supergirl were good, but not phenomenal. I'm super excited to see The Odyssey and Spider-Man Brand New Day. I've been a fan of Spider-Man since my pre-teens, and I've enjoyed the hype around The Odyssey." Next comes this from Ron McElhaney of Georgia. "I can't remember last time I went to a theater. I cannot remember the last time I saw a movie in a movie theater, although I know I went with my wife. Going to a theater is simply way too expensive. It's much more comfortable to enjoy a movie in my home theater. There's better snacks, too. The price of theater tickets is nowhere near competitive with the price of watching a movie at home. You need a platinum card to afford it at this point." Last of all, we have this from William Kelly of Illinois. "Epic films are made for the big screen, especially IMAX. I last went to a movie theater a week ago where I saw Obsession. I attended with friends. I almost always go to movies with others, typically with friends or family. I prefer the more epic-type films in the theater with the big screen. I do feel ticket prices are high. I choose Tuesdays to go as tickets are commonly discounted. But the price would not prevent me from seeing a movie I strongly want to see. I do not use Letterboxd. I was unaware of it, and I'm not interested in those types of platforms. I don't have an opinion of best or worst so far this year, but I am very excited to see The Odyssey, especially because of its IMAX format and because it used no computer-generated images. Our next article starts with this headline. I deleted Instagram. Freedom from rage bait feels great. An opinion by Tim Swarens, opinion contributor, August 10, 2026. I finally did it. When the pop-up window asked whether to delete or cancel, I chose delete. And Instagram suddenly left my life forever. Glory, glory, hallelujah. Not that I have anything specifically against Meta and Mark Zuckerberg, but I do have a lot against rage baiting, doom scrolling, AI-generated mush, and Insta influencers who wouldn't know reality if it stripped them of all their filters. I've now left all that behind, and as Lindsay Buckingham said, I'm never going back again. I'm not alone. A recent survey found that more than half of Americans say they post less on social media now than they did 5 years ago, and almost half have deleted a social media or messaging app because the platform triggered anxiety and stress. It seems Americans' toxic love affair with social media is, if not ending, then at least cooling off. Life is full of contradictions, however. A Pew Research survey, published in 2025, found that nearly 40% of young adults regularly rely on news influencers, defined as newsy types who have a large social media following, to keep up with what's happening in the world. So while the social universe may be past its peak, kind of like the Avengers, TikTok, X, and all the rest still have a Spider-Man-like stickiness for millions of Americans. I exited Instagram, and before that, excised X for political reasons. It wasn't a partisan-driven decision. The great algorithm in the cloud gave me plenty of content to reinforce my own long-held beliefs and values. But I recognized that much of the content, even if it lined up with my opinion, was designed to manipulate me. It was also supposed to make me harshly judge anyone who doesn't agree with what I believe to be right and true. Real life is filled with nuance and compromise, or at least should be. Nuance in the social media world is as welcome as a Kardashian at Taylor Swift's wedding. I first joined Instagram for the food. I followed my favorite restaurants and chefs, scrolled through recipes I love to look at but will never try, and kept up with the foodie news from my home city. But partisanship has invaded even the food aisles of social media, especially since Donald Trump was reelected as president. For years, I chose not to get hung up on chefs and restaurant owners who mixed more than a pinch of politics into their posts about this week's specials. Then, the owner of a nearby cafe and bakery posted that certain members of law enforcement aren't welcome in her establishment. I have friends and family who serve as police officers. If they're not welcome, then neither am I. A chocolate croissant and an iced coffee, no matter how great, aren't worth compromising my respect for people who risk their lives to keep us safe. And that's the problem with social media when it makes everything, even pastries and coffee, political. I don't care if my beliefs aren't in sync with the beliefs of the owners and employees of the enterprises I patronize, but please don't wave your politics in my face when all I want is a bite to eat. Now that I'm Insta-free, I can't say that I've missed anything that really matters. Old-school news outlets keep me up to date on topics of interest. Google search is still my friend, even if I find the artificial intelligence summaries intrusive. And get this, I now have more time for something as deliciously old-fashioned as reading ink-on-paper books. The rage bait parade can rumble past without me, and I'm happy over here in my own little anti-social media neighborhood. Call me oblivious and ignorant if you like, but I agree with Robert Frost. Good fences, in parentheses, around social media, make good neighbors. Tim Swarens is a former deputy opinion editor for USA Today and former opinion editor of the Indianapolis Star. The next article begins with this headline. RFK Jr.'s food safety plan is simple. Just stop eating. An opinion by Rex Hupke of USA Today, August 10, 2026. Under Health and Human Services Secretary Robert F. Kennedy Jr., eating is becoming less and less advisable. We're still living in fear of salads following a massive nationwide outbreak of explosive diarrhea linked to cyclospora-contaminated iceberg lettuce. And now, Taylor Farms, the company at the center of the cyclospora outbreak, has recalled prepared salsa, guacamole, and other products containing jalapenos connected to a multi-state salmonella outbreak. The information coming from the Food and Drug Administration and the U.S. Centers for Disease Control and Prevention about the cyclospora outbreak has been scant, with Politico noting, quote, Kennedy's department has devoted little public messaging time or attention to foodborne illnesses, including cyclospora, having held just one press call on the outbreak season that began May 1st, unquote. Layoffs and funding cuts at state health departments, along with the gutting of federal agencies like the CDC and the FDA under Kennedy's leadership, have made it harder to track the outbreak. Kalmia Kneel, a professor of microbial food safety at the University of Delaware, noted the cuts to federal food monitoring programs, telling USA Today, "We have a lot less information to work with. I think we're seeing some of the effects of that now." I think so, too, based on all the explosive diarrhea and whatnot. But the solution seems clear. I know that Kennedy's department is short-staffed, so I've taken the liberty of preparing a statement from what I assume is the last food monitoring expert in the wake of the department's downsizing. This should help Kennedy get all Americans on the same page and stop the cyclospora and salmonella outbreaks and any other outbreaks that might be in the pipeline, dead in their tracks. Here is the statement. Greetings, fellow Make America Healthy Again citizens. As the last remaining employee in the patriotically slimmed down federal food monitoring program, I'm proud to announce that HHS Secretary Robert F. Kennedy Jr. has devised a comprehensive one-step plan to end this summer's outbreaks of foodborne illnesses. The plan is, everyone needs to stop eating for a week or two while we figure this stuff out. Got it? This outside-the-box thinking comes with two distinct advantages. First, it will prevent further infection from pathogens that have made their way into our food system, since I'm the only guy checking things, and frankly, I've probably missed a pathogen or two. In parentheses, those things are really hard to spot. Second, it will swiftly address America's obesity epidemic, with the only downside being some mild starvation and a likely minor incidence of widespread hospitalization. I was going to run the idea by some colleagues, but I don't have any. Our lettuce guy got canned during the Doge purge, and the jalapeno monitoring team quit when they realized Secretary Kennedy was actually head of the Health and Human Services Department, and it wasn't just an elaborate joke. Everyone else was deemed expendable when the boss said exposure to pathogens is actually good because it boosts our natural immune systems. He then handed me a bag labeled Roadkill Meats and Ferments and said, I brought you dinner. Anywho, if we can just get everyone to cancel breakfast, lunch, dinner, and all snacks for the next couple weeks, I'm pretty sure I can get to the bottom of all the explosive diarrhea. Parentheses, sorry about that. By the way, it's 100% my bad. Secretary Kennedy suggested I look into whether Tylenol is to blame, or possibly the government. I don't know if he was joking or not. I kind of think he wasn't. Look, I'm just one dude here, but I promise, if you all spend a week or two avoiding, you know, food, I'll quite probably be able to maybe straighten things out. I mean, how many experts does it take to keep tabs on the safety of the food system in a nation of 340 million people? I'm guessing just one, right? And that's me. On second thought, if you all could hold off eating for 3 weeks, that might be better. Signed, Don Trotz, America's food monitor. Follow USA Today columnist Rex Hupke on Blue Sky and on Facebook. Our next piece starts with this headline. I'm a single mom. Breast cancer taught me a lesson I never expected. An opinion by Jeanan Moher, opinion contributor, August 9, 2026. When I was diagnosed with breast cancer in 2024, my first thoughts were not about treatment plans or prognosis. They were about my children. As a single mother, I had long grown accustomed to carrying responsibility and placing myself last. Like so many parents raising children on their own, I managed the schedules, solved the crises, celebrated the milestones, and handled the countless invisible tasks that keep a family moving forward. Independence felt less like a choice than a necessity. Breast cancer disrupted that illusion. Suddenly, I faced questions no amount of preparation could answer alone. Who would help with school pickups when I was exhausted? Who would sit with my children when fear felt too big for words? How would we navigate the uncertainty that arrived with every new doctor's appointment? What carried me through was not self-sufficiency. It was my tribe, my family, my community. Friends filled my freezer with meals and left post-surgery necessities on my doorstep. Neighbors cleared snow from my porch. Family members traveled to be with us. Colleagues offered grace, encouragement, and love. People from different backgrounds, beliefs, and life experiences stepped forward to help shoulder a burden that was never mine alone to carry. It took me a long time to learn that lesson. The 13th century poet Rumi wrote, "The wound is the place where the light enters you." Looking back, I understand what he meant. Breast cancer revealed not only my vulnerability, but also my dependence on others. Through that dependence, I saw more clearly a truth I had always known. We belong to one another. For nearly two decades, my professional life has centered on bridge building and pluralism. I have trained thousands of civic leaders, educators, and students in the skills of being a bridge builder. I have spent countless hours thinking about polarization, civic trust, and the divisions shaping our communities. We often treat these as political problems, but I have come to believe they are also profoundly relational ones. Bridge building is not the pursuit of agreement. It is the conviction that our shared humanity matters more than our differences. It is the practice of remaining connected when consensus is impossible. It is choosing to see one another as neighbors before opponents, people before positions. Illness strips away the identities that often dominate our lives. In waiting rooms and treatment centers, distinctions that seem so important recede into the background. My doctors did not ask who I voted for before treating me. No one checked ideological affiliations before delivering a meal. I have witnessed what people are capable of when they choose connection over suspicion. I have experienced generosity from people who owed me nothing and received support that transcended every category we often use to separate ourselves. In our most vulnerable moments, what connects us becomes far more visible than what divides us. As my children watched me navigate cancer, I hope they learned something deeper than perseverance. I hope they learned that accepting help is not weakness, that community is not incidental to our well-being, but essential to it, and that the measure of a life is not how much we carry ourselves, but how willing we are to carry one another. Today, when I think about bridge building, I think less about grand national debates and more about the people who showed up when my family needed them most. The friend who called, the neighbor who checked in, the colleague who extended grace, and the community that built a bridge to us when we could not cross the distance ourselves. Those acts did not solve every problem. They did something more important. They reminded us that we were not alone. In a moment when division can feel inevitable, that lesson is worth remembering. The strongest bridges are not built from agreement. They are built from the recognition that our lives are interconnected, our futures intertwined, our humanity shared. I learned that lesson as a cancer survivor, and it continues to guide me as a bridge builder. Jeanine Moher is Vice President of External Affairs at Interfaith America, a Chicago-based nonprofit dedicated to equipping leaders to build institutions dedicated to the ideals of pluralism. Our next piece turns to politics with this headline: "Are Democrats having a Tea Party moment? I'm not buying it." An opinion by Chris Brennan of USA Today, August 10, 2026. Recent primary election wins by some very progressive Democrats, including a few self-described Democratic socialists, have rekindled a cautionary tale, comparing that to political insurgent Republicans in 2010, who became the Tea Party movement. I'm not buying it. The scale is way off. But this smaller movement could influence our next presidential election. The Tea Party coalition, before it was co-opted by political consultants, was much larger, better funded, and far more organized. A 2010 New York Times analysis found 139 Tea Party Republicans seeking seats in the House and Senate that year. For the November midterm elections, the Democratic Socialists of America Party has endorsed just 3 candidates for the U.S. House of Representatives. 2 of them, Pennsylvania State Representative Chris Robb of Philadelphia and Melot Quiros of Denver, won their primaries. The third, Oliver Larkin of Florida, is on the August 18 primary ballot. Local DSA chapters have endorsed 9 other House candidates in 8 states. 2 of them, former U.S. Representatives Cori Bush and Hartzell Gray, were defeated in Missouri's August 4 Democratic primary. In Michigan's August 4 primary, Kyle Blomquist was defeated, while Donovan McKinney won the Democratic nomination. This is not what the Tea Party looked like or sounded like during the midterm elections 16 years ago. Larry Sabato, director of the University of Virginia's Center for Politics, told me that the Democratic Socialist movement within the Democratic Party is tiny compared to the Tea Party in 2010. And Sabato questioned how much difference the few Democratic Socialists will make in the next Congress. That's not to say this movement will not grow into something much larger, but we're not there yet. The more likely outcome right now, and the thing I think we need to start paying attention to, is whether Democratic Socialists or Democrats who reject that label while embracing its politics have an impact on the 2028 presidential nomination. Which brings us to Abdul El Sayed, an epidemiologist and former Detroit public health official who won the August 4 Michigan primary for the U.S. Senate with a very progressive campaign message. El Sayed has said that he does not identify as a Democratic Socialist, even as President Donald Trump desperately tries to brand him as a, quote, communist. William Galston, a senior fellow at the Brookings Institution, told me that a Democratic Socialist, or DSA-adjacent candidate, could, quote, move the Democratic Party significantly in their direction over the next 2 years. Galston said, I'd say there's a real chance of that, and the odds of that will soar if Abdul El Sayed wins the Michigan Senate race. That would be a political earthquake. It would guarantee that a top-tier DSA or DSA-adjacent candidate for the presidential nomination would emerge. I think that's already very likely anyway. He put it like this. Imagine if 2 well-known moderate Democrats with obvious presidential ambitions, Pennsylvania Governor Josh Shapiro and former Chicago Mayor Rahm Emanuel, shared a stage in the 2028 debate with the best-known Democratic Socialist in the House, U.S. Representative Alexandria Ocasio-Cortez of New York. Galston said, the mind reels, but it would be a hell of a show, and I don't think that scenario is at all unlikely. U.S. Senator Bernie Sanders of Vermont, the best-known Democratic Socialist in the Senate, had a dramatic impact on the 2016 Democratic presidential primaries, pulling Hillary Clinton to the left until she won the nomination. Nicholas Beauchamp, an associate professor of political science at Northeastern University, envisions a 2028 Democratic cast of candidates crowded with would-be Bernies, potentially canceling each other out to the benefit of more moderate candidates. Beauchamp told me, in which case it becomes this difficult thing for all the sort of energy of anti-establishment, anti-incumbent, anti-old guard Democrats to sort of focus. He added that for moderate Democrats, the best case scenario for them is that, like all of this position, fractures across a whole bunch of different opponents. And, you know, they can sort of work the center left lanes better. I live in the Philadelphia congressional district where Rob, a Democratic Socialist and DSA member, decisively won the May 19 Democratic primary. No Republican ran in the district, making Rob a very likely victor in the November 3 election. Rob told me in June that the dust-ups in the Democratic Party about progressives and socialists were, quote, an internal skirmish here that can either become a full-blown war or it could be a pivot point to to a more unified party. The Democratic National Committee and the Senate Majority PAC touted El-Sayed's win, and former Vice President Kamala Harris started a fundraising effort to assist him. Americans for Prosperity Action, one of the political action committees that organized and then co-opted the Tea Party, issued an August 5th memo headlined, El-Sayed's Michigan win puts DSA agenda on the ballot nationwide. And Vice President J.D. Vance, a likely contender for the 2028 Republican nomination for president, on August 5, blurted out this warning. God forbid you're going to have President El-Sayed in 3 years. That fear is real on the Republican side of the ballot for a progressive surge fueled by outrage about Trump. Will that tension remain on the Democratic side of the ballot for the 2026 election and in 2 years? The Tea Party's demise might illustrate what comes next. Beauchamp noted that the insurgent Republican movement started to fizzle out about 2014, but that Trump was able to co-opt that energy a year later when he first ran for president. Trump remade the Tea Party in his own MAGA image. The next Democratic nominee for president could do the same with the progressive and Democratic socialist energy. Follow USA Today columnist Chris Brennan on Blue Sky and on X. Next up, we have an article starting with this headline. The White House's new quiet plan to attack public health. An opinion by Richard Besser, opinion contributor, August 9, 2026. Over the past 18 months, the Trump administration has taken health insurance away from millions of people, worked to dismantle our childhood vaccination schedule, fired thousands of federal health officials, and slashed billions of dollars from state and local health departments. The administration has made no secret of its push for these disastrous policies, but it is taking a far more subversive approach to its next and perhaps most far-reaching assault on health. The administration has quietly issued a sweeping regulation that seems to make political ideology, rather than scientific merit, the overriding determinant in all federal research and grant funding decisions. The health ramifications of this proposal, which is scheduled to take effect on October 1st, would be enormous. If implemented, medical research and public health programs that affect the lives of people across America would be judged on political ideology tests rather than their impact on our nation's health. In my 4 decades in medicine and public health, I have never seen a federal regulation this misguided or with this much potential for both immediate and long-lasting harm. It must be stopped. Most Americans are probably unfamiliar with the federal budget process. Before joining the Centers for Disease Control and Prevention, I was one of them. But my 13 years at CDC, during Republican and Democratic administrations, which included 4 years leading emergency preparedness and response, and a stint as acting director, taught me the importance of approaching that process with integrity rather than political favor. The federal government distributes more than $1 trillion in federal grants each year to states, localities, hospitals, universities, nonprofits, and other organizations. These funds support the research that leads to treatments and cures for illness. They power vaccine clinics and responses to disease outbreaks. They support programs to prevent drug overdose deaths, provide health care to veterans, and keep mothers and babies safe during childbirth. I saw firsthand during my time in government why our nation's biomedical research system was long considered second to none. For decades, the United States attracted many of the brightest students and researchers from around the world because of our extraordinary investments and commitment to scientific integrity. However, the current administration is demolishing this system by cutting federal research grants, interfering in what scientists can study, and treating immigrants with contempt. This proposed regulation is this administration's most insidious step yet. Federal grant awards would be required to, quote, demonstrably advance the president's policy priorities, unquote. Federal agency heads would be empowered to designate appointees to review those awards prior to distribution. The proposal also states that peer review recommendations should not be routinely deferred to. Here's what those code words mean. Grant criteria and selections would be tied directly to the political priorities of this or any other White House. These awards could be terminated simply for ideological reasons, ending promising research or effective community health programs in their tracks. People's health would suffer for it, and lives would be lost. We have already seen how this approach plays out in practice. Wildfires in Southern California in 2025 destroyed more than 18,000 homes and displaced more than 200,000 residents. Yet, President Donald Trump repeatedly threatened to condition federal disaster relief on California adopting completely unrelated policies, such as more stringent voter identification laws. The Federal Emergency Management Agency illegally withheld disaster relief grants from California and other states for months in the aftermath of the devastation. It took federal court orders to release those dollars. This proposal would supercharge such corrupt and immoral practices. The American Heart Association said it raises serious concerns about the independence of science and the future of biomedical and population-based research in the United States. The Academic Pediatric Association warned it could limit federally funded research, training, innovation, care delivery, and public health efforts that are essential to enhancing the health and well-being of all children. Other independent experts and leaders across the political spectrum are also sounding the alarm. The Republican chair of the Senate Appropriations Committee, Susan Collins of Maine, predicts this regulation would harm small and rural communities. In the words of other detractors, it could jeopardize the future of cancer research and have a detrimental impact on preventing and treating diabetes. It would discourage and defund research on health disparities, such as higher rates of maternal mortality faced by Black women. It creates funding insecurity for and fails to honor Native American tribal nations. When people and organizations representing such diverse constituencies all arrive at the same conclusion, we should pay attention. Indeed, the vast majority of Americans across the political spectrum care deeply about health, and independent analysis shows that the public comments submitted in response to this proposal are overwhelmingly in opposition. Still, the administration is barreling ahead to give itself and any future White House the power to reward allies, silence critics, and rule by decree at the expense of people's lives. The Trump administration talks a big game about making America healthy, but its record shows otherwise. Those of us who do genuinely care about health must use every tool at our disposal to stop this regulation, including legislative oversight, the legal system, and the court of public opinion. Health simply cannot be wielded as a political weapon. A proposal this dangerous, especially in the hands of an authoritarian administration, should never see the light of day. Richard Besser, MD, is the president and chief executive officer of the Robert Wood Johnson Foundation and former acting director of the Centers for Disease Control and Prevention. Our next piece begins with this headline. Democratic extremism? GOP spent a decade riding extremism to power. An opinion by Rex Hupke of USA Today, August 9, 2026. Between now and the midterm elections, and probably well beyond that, you'll hear endless chatter about democratic extremism, and it will be hilarious with a capital H, because it will all come from the mouths of Republicans. The Democrats want to destroy America, they'll holler. The Democrats are all socialists, they'll rail, unable to define socialism if their lives depended on it. No, better yet, they'll scream, veins bulging in their furrowed brows. The Democrats are communists, all caps. Oh my, the horror. Someone pull up my fainting chair. I seem to have caught the vapors. Let's put this nonsensical rhetoric to bed right now. Republicans have spent the past decade worshiping the most extreme president in our nation's history, a man with an almost impossibly long history of loathsome behavior and malicious dishonesty. While doing so, they have embraced some of the most extreme political views and policies imaginable, shattering political norms and leveraging hate and division to gain power. GOP lawmakers rallied behind a fight to do away with birthright citizenship. They have unapologetically supported federal immigration agents who shot and killed innocent Americans, while also working to deport U.S. citizens and ripping apart communities across the country. They allowed Elon Musk, a childish, unelected billionaire with no knowledge of how our government works, to come along and gut the federal workforce. They have confirmed wildly unqualified cabinet officials like Robert F. Kennedy Jr., nominated because he endorsed Donald Trump during the 2024 presidential campaign, and watched as he spread dangerous anti-vaccine misinformation and eliminated key jobs in the U.S. Department of Health and Human Services. Already this year, under Kennedy's leadership, measles cases in America have hit a 35-year high. They allowed Trump to be their party's nominee after a MAGA figurehead fomented an attack on the U.S. Capitol and spread endless lies about the security of our elections. He's still spinning those lies, ceaselessly, and Republicans do nothing to stop him. In fact, GOP House Speaker Mike Johnson babbles conspiratorial election denial nonsense right along with Trump. Yet, Republicans want to talk about extremism? Extremism is having a line in your party's 2024 platform that reads, in all caps, "Carry out the largest deportation operation in American history." And then holding a convention with cultish followers of Donald Trump waving "Mass deportation now" signs. Extremism is when an administration detains, as the Associated Press recently reported, at least 52 parents and spouses of active duty service members, deporting at least 6 of them. Extremism is using transgender people, a staggeringly small percentage of the U.S. population, as a political cudgel, doing everything possible to make their lives hell. Extremism is proposing ballot initiatives like one in Washington State that would require students who want to play on girls' sports teams to have genital examinations. Extremism is when a Republican administration cuts states that didn't vote for Trump off from billions of dollars in federal funding for energy projects, prompting two Democratic lawmakers to release a joint statement that said, "This administration has now admitted in court what has long been obvious. It terminated nearly 300 cost-cutting energy projects for no reason other than the fact that the states they were in did not vote for the president in the 2024 election." Extremism is enacting draconian state-level abortion bans, vocally opposing any kind of diversity, and, as the Republican-led state of Texas has done, requiring 5 million public school students to study Bible verses as part of normal curriculum. Extremism is science denialism and a willingness to spin outrageous lies in order to maintain power. This Republican extremism, which, it's worth noting, does nothing to help anyone except maybe white folks who fear anything outside their own faith and worldview, preceded the rise of Trump. Way back in 2012, congressional scholars Thomas Mann and Norman Ornstein wrote a book called It's Even Worse Than It Looks, and noted, quote, "One of the two major parties, the Republican Party, has become an insurgent outlier, ideologically extreme, contemptuous of the inherited social and economic policy regime, scornful of compromise, unpersuaded by conventional understanding of facts, evidence, and science, and dismissive of the legitimacy of its political opposition," unquote. Ideologically extreme, even back then. And now, as they sit in control of the White House, the U.S. Supreme Court, and both houses of Congress, flexing power gained through relentless extremism, Republicans want to build a midterm campaign around labeling Democrats as extremists. That's rich. Democrats of all stripes are far from perfect, and there are always outliers with more extreme leftist views. But unlike the MAGA-gripped GOP, they are the exception and not the rule. And the extremism of which Republicans speak involves things like Medicare for All, or a national health care program, something that, according to a Data for Progress poll and an Economist/YouGov poll last year, is favored by about 60% or more of Americans. It involves abolishing U.S. Immigration and Customs Enforcement, which, according to a recent Economist/YouGov poll, is favored by 48% of Americans, with only 40% opposing. Even 38% of non-MAGA Republicans support eliminating ICE. Why do you think that is? I'm guessing it's because of Republican extremism. Extremism among Democrats, if you're a Republican squawker, involves having a Muslim name, like Democratic U.S. Senate candidate Abdul El-Sayed in Michigan, or New York City Mayor Zohran Mamdani. You are an extremist if you support someone with a name that is not, what, American enough for those who claim to be the standard bearers of Americanness? The GOP's idea of extremism involves primary victories by a relatively small number of Democrats who identify as Democratic Socialists, candidates who are promoting broadly popular progressive policies like raising taxes on wealthy Americans and helping other Americans afford food, housing, and health care. Scary. America is not about to be overrun by socialists. Some parts of the country, however, are appreciating and voting for candidates willing and able to fight for changes that will make their constituents' lives better. That's not extremism. It's a reasonable response to Republicans' refusal to believe government can help people and unwillingness to focus on anyone who isn't wealthy. Democratic extremism, in the eyes of the Republicans apoplectically screaming commies, is largely a reflection of what mainstream Americans want. They're sick of high food prices, unaffordable rent and health care, anti-science rhetoric, cruel immigration policies, and the kind of wanton governmental corruption Trump and the GOP engage in daily. Republicans have controlled the government for almost 2 years and have only proved themselves to be the real extremists. Don't let them tell you otherwise. Don't buy their flim-flam. And next time you hear a Republican caterwauling about Democratic extremism, roll your eyes and say what needs to be said. That's a laugh. Follow USA Today columnist Rex Hoepke on Blue Sky and on Facebook. Our next article starts with this headline: Our kids can't afford for us to politicize vaccines. An opinion by Dr. David Margolius, opinion contributor, August 8, 2026. Over the next few weeks, millions of young children across America will walk through the schoolhouse doors for their first day of kindergarten. They'll have backpacks on their shoulders, butterflies in their bellies, and smiles on their faces. For most families, it's a day filled with excitement and possibility. It should also be the start of a school year protected by one of public health's greatest achievements, routine childhood vaccination. As a dad, I love the excitement of the first day of school. As Cleveland's public health director and a physician, I also know how much work goes into making sure children begin the year healthy. Health departments across the country work every day to increase vaccination rates. Yet we are waging an uphill. I also know how much work goes into making sure children begin the year healthy. Health departments across the country work every day to increase vaccination rates. Yet we are waging an uphill battle. Without the clear, unwavering federal leadership on vaccine policy that our nation could once count on. As measles outbreaks continue to emerge in the United States and throughout the world, it is essential that federal health officials rejoin the fight to protect our kids. Cleveland, like many places, has lower vaccination rates than we would like. Only 76% of incoming kindergartners in Cleveland met Ohio's school immunization requirements for the 2025-26 academic year. That means nearly 1,000 kids in our city are without protection against diseases like measles, polio, and whooping cough. When I trained as a physician, these diseases were largely confined to textbooks rather than clinical practice. Today, they are re-emerging, not because the science has changed, but because vaccination rates have declined. As memories of these diseases have faded and confidence in vaccines has eroded, communities worldwide are facing outbreaks of illnesses that were once under control. Cleveland has escaped major disease outbreaks in recent years, but luck is not a strategy. That's why we are committed to making vaccines accessible. Our department offers free vaccines for children and low-cost vaccines for adults every week throughout the city.

Our healthcare systems run medical clinics at several of our schools that provide services such as vaccines at no cost to students or their families. Ohio's health department has also been an invaluable partner, providing funding, technical assistance, and an online dashboard that helps us track vaccination rates by school. The guiding principle behind these efforts is simple: meet families where they are. Widespread opposition to vaccines isn't our biggest challenge. Less than 2% of kindergartners in Cleveland have non-medical exemptions from vaccine requirements. The real problem is that many families are still playing catch-up following the COVID-19 pandemic, which disrupted pediatric care nationwide. Families missed regular checkups, became disconnected from their usual sources of care, and fell behind on preventive care. Just 2 years ago, only 68% of incoming kindergartners in Cleveland met school immunization requirements. By bringing preventive care into neighborhoods and schools, we have made encouraging progress. We'll continue to do everything we can to give all children the healthy start they deserve. Local communities cannot solve this problem on our own, however. Infectious diseases do not stop at school boundaries, city limits, or state lines. The United States has reported more measles cases in the past 18 months than the previous 25 years combined. Hundreds of children have been hospitalized, and 2 children have died. Those illnesses and deaths were preventable. For generations, local health departments like mine and the families we serve never had to wonder whether America's top health leaders supported vaccinations. Until recent years, it wasn't a partisan issue, regardless of which party controlled the White House or Congress. National leadership on vaccines was one of the few constants we had in American public life. Today, that leadership has largely disappeared. When national health leaders speak consistently and clearly, they reinforce the work of pediatricians, local health departments, and schools. When they don't, every community is left to fight misinformation and rebuild confidence on its own. On August 28, the Cleveland Metropolitan School District will welcome thousands of new kindergartners to their classrooms. Teachers, parents, physicians, and public health leaders will do everything we can to give our kids the chance to learn, grow, and thrive. We will keep doing our part. It's time for leaders in Washington to do their part by restoring the clear, consistent leadership on vaccines that communities across America need. David Margolius, MD, is the Director of Public Health for Cleveland and Chair-Elect of the Big Cities Health Coalition. Next up, we have a piece that starts with this headline. Why are we just watching America become a surveillance state? An opinion by Sarah Pequeño of USA Today, August 8, 2026. Several years ago, I was boarding a plane to head back to New York City. The woman in front of me was on Facebook Live, detailing a disagreement she'd had with the American Airlines staff to anyone who would watch. At one point, she and another traveler began arguing, all of which was recorded on the live stream. I vaguely remember thinking she had a point. But as she was detailing her frustration, she panned the camera on my face and asked me how my day was. In the moment, I was too stunned to say I didn't want to be in her video, or to simply put my hand up in front of my face. I simply responded to her question, then quickly scurried ahead to board the aircraft. Living in the city, I'm constantly reminded that I could end up online at any point. I speed up on the street when I walk past someone taking a vertical video of themselves. I avoid the flash of iPhone cameras when I'm out at a bar. I notice when I'm at a coffee spot and someone holds up their phone to record their hand reaching for their drink, a surefire sign of an influencer. But not everyone is in the constant headspace to notice these things. I often come across videos online of unhoused people on the train, people having mental health crises, or those who are otherwise acting outside the confines of what we have deemed polite society. A recent viral video of 2 people kissing in Central Park quickly led to the couple's identification as lawyers at the same firm engaged in an act of infidelity. It's an ick for sure. It's also a symptom of the larger issue of mass surveillance becoming mainstream.
The fear of Big Brother watching you is not new. The very idea stems from a novel George Orwell published more than 75 years ago, about a year that happened more than 40 years ago. But it is leaving the pages of sci-fi books and becoming our reality at an alarming rate. In 2010, Meta founder Mark Zuckerberg declared privacy a thing of the past. Since then, his company has become known for playing fast and loose with our data. And that's just one example. But it's not just the powers that be surveilling us. We are also deciding to surveil one another, no matter the consequences in our own lives. Since the AI boom, companies have begun selling their surveillance services to anyone who will buy. The most satisfied customer seems to be the U.S. government. Flock, a nationwide camera system for reading license plates powered by artificial intelligence, has recently been in the news for what happens when police officers misuse the technology. It doesn't mean these cameras are disappearing anytime soon. In fact, it seems that they're poised to continue their national domination of the industry despite serious safety and accuracy concerns. Immigration and Customs Enforcement has been partnering with AI companies to implement facial recognition technology and mapping software on the ground across the country in the hopes of terrorizing anyone who might be undocumented. The new head for the Centers for Disease Control and Prevention recently spoke about, quote, abortion surveillance, although it's unclear if this means recording patients as they walk into clinics. The government has deals with tech companies to get your data if they really want it. The private sector isn't much better. A recent Wired article detailed the use of AI surveillance on concert goers and performers at Madison Square Garden. The companies we work for are beginning to track our screen time to measure productivity. Companies like Amazon are using algorithms to bust unions. Grocery stores are implementing AI surveillance pricing, which will affect the price of a good you're looking at depending on data from your shopping habits. Faceless corporations aren't the only ones policing our behavior through mass surveillance. We are also creating the panopticon among ourselves. It started with the Ring cameras. Suddenly, everyone's front porch was visible to the whole world. A small price to pay, supposedly, for peace of mind. Then, once we decided it was okay to film strangers for every minuscule thing they do outside the norm, we lost the plot. People can't even kiss on a park bench without becoming the main characters of the day. This debate has been supercharged thanks to the rollout of Meta's collaboration with Ray-Ban and Oakley, aptly called Mass Surveillance Predator Glasses, on gorilla posters showing up all over New York City. The glasses typically have an LED light to show when they're recording, but that light can be tampered with. Now, we do not know when we are being filmed, something that brings up a whole new level of security concerns. Social media is rampant with videos of people not knowing they're being recorded. It's becoming the new norm. The government could do something, and the authorities are, sort of. There seems to be bipartisan support for ending the use of surveillance pricing in grocery stores. On the other hand, the U.S. government benefits from these surveillance tools. If the powers that be are not seeing the downsides to this issue, then it's unlikely they're going to ban surveillance technology. Companies also don't have the internal motivation to curb these practices. After all, surveillance is making them money, or at the very least, not hurting their bottom line. So what can we do as individuals? We can reject the idea that keeping tabs on one another through surveillance technology benefits us as people, when all it does is incentivize government and private companies to continue marketing this technology as a public good. We can call into question the use of cameras and artificial intelligence in our daily lives. We can opt out of a culture that calls on us to record our fellow man if we ourselves would not like to be documented. Privacy could soon be a luxury only afforded to the wealthy. To combat this, we must all reject the idea that surveillance is safety. Follow USA Today columnist Sarah Pequeño on Blue Sky. And we'll end this session with one more article, starting with this headline. Summer seems great,
But kids and parents need year-round school.

0: not work during summer break, and can be present and manage the children. Or maybe they have found the Holy Grail. Maybe their kids are in year-round school. While that system of shorter summer breaks with vacation days spread more evenly around the school year is not that common in the United States, I would argue it should be. As would my wife, who is counting down to the first day of school like it's the end of a prison sentence. The benefits include economic security and sanity for parents, as well as better education, health, and even safety for children. I tend to forget how long summer break is, until it's summer, and then it's too late. At that point, we're in for another 11 weeks of, isn't it great that we can work from home? Except, I can't hear myself think over the TV and the screaming. Still, being able to work remotely is a benefit many parents don't have. And if they can't afford to put their kids in a camp, hopefully there's something they can afford that provides, do not put that up his nose. Sorry. Something that provides a safe, nurturing environment. The summer camps in our area have wonderful settings in the mountains of North Carolina. But they aren't affordable for us, since a lot of them focus on kids from higher-income families who live outside our region. Some charge well over $2,000 a week. There are some cheaper and even free summer programs, but slots can be limited, and it's hard to cobble together a summer that way. I thought I knew the history of school summer breaks, that during a more agrarian past, children were needed to work on the farm. But that's apparently not true, since spring and fall are actually the busy seasons for farms. What really happened is that before air conditioning, school buildings were distractingly hot. And as an increasing number of families could afford to travel for vacation, schools closed down in the hottest months. Now the pendulum is swinging the other way, with family vacations and summer camps increasingly unaffordable. Schools, meanwhile, are air-conditioned, while my century-old house is not, except for a couple of bedroom window units that let us sleep in the summer. Parentheses, climate change is real, just ask my kids. The other thing that's real is summer learning loss, sometimes called the summer slide. I, for one, can see the math draining out of my kids' brains daily. And good luck trying to get them off screens long enough to pick up a book. Stop groaning. Yes, I said book. It's made of paper and it tells you things. The slide can be particularly bad for lower-income kids. One Baltimore study found the biggest reason poor kids lagged academically behind richer children was a lack of summer learning opportunities. Summer can also be a time of hunger. More than 12.2 million income-qualifying U.S. students eat free or reduced-price breakfast during the school year, and 21.1 million get free or reduced-price lunch. Take away the cafeteria, and many of those students lose one or two reliable meals. It's also not surprising that long periods without daily structure and supervision can increase children's risk of getting involved with crime, either as a victim or a perpetrator. The fact that guns are the leading cause of death for U.S. youth raises those stakes. Shootings involving minors are something we're unfortunately familiar with in my hometown. Sometimes at my house, we're close enough to hear the shots. One option I've seen promoted to help keep kids out of trouble during the long summer break is structured job and volunteer programs, which isn't a bad idea. But I know another one that helps keep children safe, feeds them, educates them, and allows their parents to keep their jobs and sanity: year-round school. Do not use the plunger for that. Joel Burgess is a Voices editor for USA Today Opinion. You can find him cowering in his home until school starts.
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2: 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Today, I'll be reading from EW.com, copyright 2026, Meredith Publishing. Next, I will be reading Jelly Roll's daughter says fans will crumble over the real reason for his divorce from Bunny XO. Wait till you all find out, Bailey Ann DeFord teases, by Lee Blickley. Jelly Roll's daughter, Bailey Ann DeFord, is so over all the speculation about her dad's divorce from Bunny XO, so she's adding more fuel to the fire. During a TikTok live stream on Sunday, Bailey Ann, 18, said she's for real so done, being asked about the split between her dad, Jelly Roll, real name Jason DeFord, and stepmom, Bunny XO, real name Alyssa DeFord. The couple called it quits in May after a decade of marriage and finalized their divorce on Friday. Bailey Ann told her followers to stay out of her DMs and comments, insisting she doesn't want to talk about the situation, before teasing what really went down between the exes. He did not cheat. She did not cheat. Y'all have no idea what happened. And wait till you all find out. Just wait, she said. I promise you all the view of what you all have of not only the situation, but their relationship. The internet in totality is about to crumble the day that I open my mouth. Bailey Ann went on to say, it's not about a difference in opinions, as no one else lived in it like she did. She also has a 9-year-old half-brother, Noah, Buddy, DeFord. I'm for real so done, she told followers before changing the subject. Bunny XO addressed their split on her Dumb Blonde podcast on June 18th, insisting it wasn't mutual, but that they will always be best friends. Jay and I have been together for going on 10 years, and he is my best friend, Bunny XO said. He has always been my best friend, and I love that man more than life itself. Even to this day, behind the scenes, your girl is still riding for that man, and I always will. And that's just what it is, and that's how it is, and that's how it will always be. She explained that after a blowout fight in May, she told Jelly Roll to file for divorce, which was the one cardinal thing that you don't say in their marriage. He followed through. Even though I told him to file the divorce papers, I was speaking out of anger and frustration. But it was necessary for us to have a wake-up call and to actually start having these real conversations. Absolutely, she insisted. Bunny XO said that she thought the couple would have benefited from counseling, but the wheels fell off. I felt like we deserved a chance to go to therapy and figure this out. He didn't feel that way, and I respect it. It took me a month and a half now to respect that, she added, noting that she was grateful to be ending their marriage on the best possible terms. Jelly Roll, for his part, backed up Bunny XO's claims when he addressed the crowd at his concert the same day her podcast episode was released. I wasn't going to talk about this tonight, but while we're talking about liars, the internet is a liar too, Jelly Roll said. It's the only time, the only city I'm going to speak about this. So break your camera phones out now. Me and my wife are best friends. We will always be best friends. We just got off the phone earlier today. Nobody cheated on nobody. She just did a whole podcast about it. You can go watch it. Every word of it is the truth. That will be my best friend forever. This is the only time I will never speak about it. Bunny, I love you, baby. Thank you for those 10 years. They were incredible. Thank you for the next 10 years of friendship and 20 beyond that. With that being shared and cheers, everybody, thanks for coming out tonight. According to Bunny XO, the pair previously worked with a surrogate and are planning to still have a baby together. Next, I will be reading Taylor Swift and Travis Kelce's massive MSG wedding, estimated to have cost $30 million. The musician and football star tied the knot in Midtown Manhattan on July 3rd in front of over 1,000 friends and family members, by Marina Watts. The price tag behind Taylor Swift and Travis Kelce's Madison Square Garden wedding may be in the eight-figure range. Esther Lee, the editorial director at The Knot Worldwide, broke down the possible cost of the musician and football player's star-studded MSG wedding. While the average American wedding sits at $34,000, according to the Knot Real Weddings study, this production would have operated on a completely different scale, she told Page Six. Costs for a wedding with hundreds of attendees included several days to load in and load out for the event, along with the groundwork needed, could cost between $5 million and $10 million, said Lee. Florals and decorations, meanwhile, had an eye-watering price tag. We estimate the decor and florals to be at minimum $5 million, Lee said. Not to forget that custom draping and carpet installation had to transform the space entirely. Catering and the service needed for over 1,000 guests could cost between $2.5 million and $3 million. Details such as branding and entertainment added to the wedding bill as well. When planning a wedding this massive and for such high-profile guests, Lee explained that privacy and logistics are important early in the wedding planning stages. Details such as design, color scheme, and florals are secondary after these aspects are set. For Taylor and Travis, that meant finding an environment that allowed for total street closures and direct private vehicle access, which is why Madison Square Garden was a prime choice for the couple on this momentous occasion. These designers brought in for large-scale events start with spatial design and figure out how to make a cavernous space feel intimate instead of choosing a theme. Throughout the evening, Swift and Kelce also had games where guests could win tickets for raffle items such as designer bags, Cartier watches, and a vintage car. Lee estimated that the total cost sits in the $20 million to $30 million range, cementing it as a massive economic engine for the local New York economy and broader wedding industry at large. Swift and Kelce dated for 3 years before tying the knot on July 3rd in Midtown Manhattan. A statement from Swift's rep revealed what the bride and groom wore, along with who was involved in the ceremony. The bride and groom's wedding ceremony looks have been created by Christian Dior Haute Couture. They are designed by Jonathan Anderson, creative director of Dior Women's, Men's, and Haute Couture Collections, in close collaboration with the bride and groom. This is the designer's first couture wedding dress for a world-renowned celebrity. Their shoes were custom-made by Christian Louboutin, and the bride wore Cartier jewelry, the statement says. Kelce and Swift did not have bridesmaids or groomsmen standing by their side for the big day. Instead, her brother Austin Swift served as Taylor's man of honor, and Jason Kelce was Travis' best man. The ceremony joined both families together and was officiated by friend Adam Sandler, the statement concluded. Stevie Nicks performed during the reception, along with reports that Paul McCartney sang a hit Beatles song at one point during the evening as well. Guests included Gigi Hadid, Bradley Cooper, Selena Gomez, Jack Antonoff, Hugh Grant, Jason Sudeikis, Stephen Colbert, Brad Pitt, Andy Reid, Tom Brady, Patrick and Brittany Mahomes, Stephen A. Smith, Ryan Fitzpatrick, and Sacha Baron Cohen. Next, I will be reading Mayor Mamdani addresses whether Taylor Swift is covering costs for police presence at MSG wedding. The pop star's love story came at a high price, reportedly as much as $160,000 for law enforcement officers to guard the star-studded event, by Kathleen Perricone. Haters gonna hate, but they need to calm down. Taylor Swift paid for the extra police presence at her New York City wedding, according to Mayor Zoran Mamdani. Critics of the high-profile event pointed out that the estimated 150 to 200 law enforcement officers guarding Madison Square Garden for the two-day festivities could cost the city anywhere between $120,000 and $160,000. By those calculations, she paid the check before it kissed the proverbial mahogany grain. Taylor Swift will be paying, has paid already, the cost of the permit that was lodged, which was over $160,000, for that event and for the response to that event, Mayor Mamdani stated in a press conference on Friday. That was a permit that was finalized, I think, in just the days before the event itself. As Entertainment Weekly previously reported, the bride and her groom, NFL champion Travis Kelce, received a permit to shut down the streets surrounding MSG in Midtown Manhattan for 3 days from July 2nd to July 4th. They also opened their wallets to express their gratitude to New Yorkers. The day before the couple said I do, it was announced that Swift and Kelce had donated $26 million to 20 charities in celebration of their wedding, including several based in the Big Apple, such as City Harvest, Food Bank New York City, and New York Cares. Mayor Mamdani, a confirmed Swiftie, let it slip on June 15th that big events were set to coincide in Manhattan over the 4th of July weekend, namely Taylor Swift's wedding. However, he was not one of the approximate 1,000 guests in attendance at MSG for the star-studded extravaganza. Mayor Mamdani told a reporter he had not been invited, but I wish them a lovely wedding. I'll listen to Only the Young at Home on my own, he added, referencing a deep cut from Swift's catalog, a protest song inspired by the 2018 U.S. elections and accusations of vote tampering. When it was all said and done, the Swift-Kelce wedding reportedly cost the newlyweds between $20 million and $30 million. Esther Lee, the editorial director at the Knot Worldwide, broke down the possible cost for the two-day affair. $10 million to secure MSG, $5 million for decor and florals to transform the arena, $3 million for catering, and at least $2 million for the bride and groom's Christian Dior haute couture wedding attire. Next, I will be reading Matt Damon calls decades-long marriage the greatest thing in my life. It's built on a very sturdy foundation. Damon also reflected on his wife's bond with his longtime best friend, Ben Affleck, by Shania Russell. Matt Damon gets by with a lot of help from his wife, and he wouldn't have it any other way. Much like the legendary Greek hero he plays in The Odyssey, Damon has a lot of love for the woman he married and considers their relationship the foundation on which every part of his life relies. There's a lot of love and respect underneath the relationship, and a lot of trust, Damon recently told People of his marriage to Luciana Barroso, with whom he tied the knot in 2005. It's built on a very sturdy foundation. We continue to grow and evolve as people, and so that foundation's really everything. He added of their partnership, it's the greatest thing in my life. Damon's relationship with Barroso began in 2002 when they crossed paths in Miami while she was filming Stuck on You. Just a couple of years later, they tied the knot and have since welcomed three daughters, Isabella, 20, Gia, 17, and Stella, 15. Damon is also stepfather to Barroso's 27-year-old daughter, Alexia, from a previous relationship. In the years since their romance blossomed, Matt and Luciana have blended the personal and professional. She serves as a partner at Matt and Ben Affleck's production company, Artists Equity, and has produced several of their recent films, including Damon's The Instigators, Affleck's upcoming film Animals, and Netflix's The Rip, which starred both of the longtime friends. She's been a part of that for me since I've known her, Damon told the outlet. She reads everything I'm doing. She looks at cuts of movies. I've really relied on her notes for 23 years. As for her partnership with Affleck, another one of the great loves of Damon's life, Damon shared that it's heartening to know that two of his loved ones share a special bond as well. While I was doing The Odyssey, she was producing the movie that Ben was directing, Animals, Damon explained, and so they have their own work life and creative professional relationship. We have one all together at the company, but they went off and did this movie while I was away, and that's great to see. Hilariously, Damon learned a few years into his relationship with Barroso that she originally had a crush on Affleck before meeting them. I met her best friend from high school, and it came out that the two of them went and saw Good Will Hunting together, and her best friend thought I was the cute one, and Luciana thought Ben was the cute one, Damon told Howard Stern in January. So she admitted to me, I'm like, you got the wrong one? She told me that was 23 years ago. Meanwhile, Damon has long said that he had a feeling that Barroso was the one from the moment he laid eyes on her from across a crowded room. Though Barroso told Vogue Australia in 2018 that she remembers it a little differently. Matt's story is that he saw me across the room and there was a light on me, she said, and I'm like, yeah, it was a nightclub. There were lights everywhere. Next, I will be reading why Kathy Lee Gifford says her late husband's infidelity was not an affair. The former Today star and husband Frank Gifford stayed together after he was unfaithful in 1997, by Rachel Shufeld. Kathy Lee Gifford says her late husband Frank Gifford's infidelity was not an affair. People call it an affair, the former talk show host said this week on the Hangout with Sean Hannity podcast. No, an affair is not a tryst at a hotel one time, at all. The former New York Giants player, who died in 2015, married Kathy Lee in 1986. It was 1997 when a tabloid reported that he had cheated with flight attendant Susan Johnson. Kathy Lee initially denied the report, but audio and video recordings ultimately confirmed the story was true. It was horrible, she said, of media coverage at the time. When Hannity said it was brutal, she added, not as brutal as what he did to me, crushing me. She continued, he's my hero, and it took a long, long time for me to gain trust again. But you know what I did? The Bible says, be anxious for nothing. She said that she never threatened divorce, and that it had been incorrectly reported that she left her home before reconciling with Frank. Kathy Lee lamented that her relationship with the father of her then young children, Cody and Cassidy, had never been the same. "I thought we had a great marriage," she said. "Great marriage. Great love life. I don't like to call it a sex life. Sex is different than making love, and we had a great love life." At the time, she said the family didn't watch TV, but there was another concession for her young kids. After school, they'd go by this little place that sold all the magazines, and no, they didn't understand, she recalled. They were 8 and 4 at the time. "Why can't we go into the store? I just protected them because little people do not deserve big people problems, and we had a problem now." Kathy Lee had been unsure of what to believe before her husband admitted to being disloyal because she had seen women coming on to her husband in the past, but he told her the allegation was false. "I believed my husband," she said, "and he should have never let me say publicly that it was false. That's another betrayal." Kathy Lee said she forgave him when she confirmed the disloyalty because of her faith. "He was always on time," she said, "and I'm a maniac about being on time, and so is he. And if he was going to be late, he'd call. And I remember going out on my deck and wondering, you know, and that's when it hit me. I said, oh my gosh, it's true. He's dealing with the aftermath of that." Kathy Lee said she just knew it in my heart, and he admitted it when he came home. Next, Craig Melvin and Al Roker granted restraining orders against Today Show intruder. The intruder was charged with 2 hate crime felonies, burglary in the third degree and menacing in the third degree, by Lee Blickley. Craig Melvin and Al Roker have been granted restraining orders following the intruder incident at the Today Show on Thursday. According to People, a temporary order of protection was put in place for the co-anchors who were targeted by Andrew Truelove, 41, after he allegedly broke into NBC's Studio 1A and yelled racial slurs at Melvin, 47. Truelove also reportedly asked for Roker when he entered the building after sneaking past security, according to a law source who spoke with People. Truelove's attorney, Lawrence Gerzog, confirmed to TMZ that a judge issued a restraining order requiring Truelove to stay away from Melvin and Roker after he was arraigned on Friday. According to People, the Manhattan District Attorney's Office announced Truelove was charged with 2 felonies, burglary in the third degree as a hate crime and menacing in the third degree as a hate crime. Previously, NYPD had claimed Truelove would also face criminal trespass and harassment charges. A cash bail was set at $10,000. Truelove is being held in jail on Rikers Island, according to online records, and if convicted, he could face up to 15 years in prison. His next court date is Wednesday, July 22nd, and he already has a criminal history and several cases pending before New York courts. After reports swirled that the intruder hurled racial slurs at Melvin during the break-in, the DA backed up the allegation and said that the newscaster replied in the moment, "That's what you wanted to get arrested for?" Melvin broke his silence on the internet on social media Thursday, writing, "I've heard from so many of you over the last few hours. I'm doing just fine. Thanks for reaching out. I'm looking forward to seeing you tomorrow morning at Today Show." Friday on Today, Melvin shared that thankfully the intruder was apprehended quickly and was placed under arrest. He continued, "We are cooperating fully with NYPD as they investigate the matter, and we are just very happy that everyone is safe." "Absolutely," Roker added. Roker also addressed the matter in an Instagram post on Friday, sharing photos of himself and Melvin on the morning show set alongside a message of support for his friend and colleague. A really heartfelt thank you to all who reached out over the last 24 hours to check in on my brother, Roker wrote. We are both okay. It's moments like these that serve to pull us together. You all, like Craig said, you come after one of us, you come after all of us. We'll talk about it this morning on the Today Show. In a statement from Today, NBC News said they take the safety and security of their staff extremely seriously. There was a security incident this morning at the Today Show studio, the statement read. An individual entered an unauthorized area in a vestibule near Studio 1A. The person approached anchor Craig Melvin, who alerted security. The individual was detained and taken into custody by law enforcement without further incident. There was no altercation and no one was injured. Today is cooperating fully with the law enforcement as they investigate the matter. NBC and Today take the safety and security of our employees, talent, staff, and guests extremely seriously. We are reviewing the incident and our security protocols and remain committed to providing a safe and secure environment for everyone who works at and visits our studios. Well, that's all the time we have for today. This has been Kathy with Entertainment Weekly. I hope you've enjoyed today's reading from the audio reading service at the Allen County Public Library.
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4: The typical scenario between the sexes of much of the animal kingdom is that males work for the opportunity to mate with females and thus spread their genes. This work often consists of providing females with gifts such as food, as well as risking his life in competition with other males. The female, on the other hand, is a selective creature, preferring to mate with males who will pass on good genes to her offspring. She also has to make sure she is provided for to some degree, so her offspring are fed. Not so, however, with a tiny water bug off the coast of Australia called the Zeus bug. The male of this species gets a free ride, literally. You see, the male Zeus bug is about half the size of the female Zeus bug. He travels around piggyback in a little hollow on the female's back that appears it could have been made for him. And she doesn't seem to have a problem with this. In fact, as long as he's on her back, which may last up to a week, she feeds him. She does this by secreting a protein-rich wax from a gland near her head. During this time, the two mate. The only advantage scientists predict this arrangement provides the female is that carrying one male for extended periods of time may save her the energy of having to deal with suitor after suitor harassing her. The male, in turn, ensures that his genes are passed on rather than those of a rival Zeus male. This moment of science came from Indiana University with underwriting from the Office of the Chancellor. 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
7: This is Angel S. with Riverbender, and I hope you are having a wonderful day. The only thing that will make you happy is being happy with who you are and not who people think you are. This quote by Goldie Hawn reminds us that true joy comes from self-acceptance rather than chasing approval, others' expectations, and perfection demanded by other people. Now, let's see what we have going on for today. Speedboat driver charged after capsizing on Statue of Liberty tour, killing infant and mother. And this is out of the New York Associated Press. A speedboat that capsized during a nightmare tour around the Statue of Liberty, drowning a baby girl and her mother, was illegally charted, overcrowded, and operating with a slew of safety violations, federal prosecutors said Monday. The boat's pilot, Manuel Hernandez, was charged with causing the deaths of five-month-old Anonella Garcia and 27-year-old Sarah Sanchez through misconduct or neglect. Hernandez wasn't licensed by the U.S. Coast Guard, wasn't aware of basic safety rules, and told investigators he had borrowed his friend's personal vessel for the excursion in New York Harbor, prosecutors said. Antonella wasn't wearing a life preserver because the boat didn't have any for small children, prosecutors said. Instead, Hernandez told Sanchez she needed to wear a life vest and hold the infant throughout the hours-long tour, a violation of federal regulations, prosecutors said. Hernandez, age 46, of Manville, New Jersey, wiped his eyes as he arrived for his initial appearance in Manhattan federal court. He was not required to enter a plea and was released on $50,000 bail. He and his lawyer, Amy Galachio, declined to comment as she led him to a waiting vehicle. The tour was organized through Zeus Luxury Rental, Inc., which had a boat catch fire last year during a birthday charter cruise on Long Island Sound. A Coast Guard investigator said in Hernandez's criminal complaint that the company does not appear to have applied for Coast Guard licensing. Messages seeking comment were sent to a phone number and email address listed on Zeus Luxury's website. The voicemail box for the phone number was full, according to an automated recording. The authorities said the 21-foot Yamaha AR-210 had 14 people aboard, well over its 10-person capacity, when it swamped and sank around 10:20 p.m. Saturday as Hernandez made a U-turn in choppy waters, possibly caused by the wake of a larger vessel. The boat was later pulled from the water and taken to a New York Police Department facility. Zeus Luxury advises its services on social media platforms, including Instagram and TikTok, marketing itself as one of the leading companies in limousine, party buses, and yacht rentals in the tri-state area, and touting a fleet of vehicles, including such high-end brands as Mercedes, Hummer, Rolls-Royce, and Cadillac. According to his criminal complaint, Hernandez told investigators he had worked for Zeus Luxury on a freelance or contract basis since last year, starting as a limousine driver. He said that twice recently he used his personal boat, a slightly larger Yamaha AR-250, but used a friend's boat on Saturday because his needed repairs, the complaint said. In June 2025, a boat on a company-organized charter cruise burst into flames near the Bronx. All 22 passengers survived. Some were pulled from the water and others swam to safety on nearby Hart Island. Three passengers were injured, authorities said. Lorianne Garcia went into cardiac arrest and is now suing the company. Two others had severe burns. The pilot of the boat, Joshua Brito, was indicted on charges including vehicular assault, reckless endangerment, and operating a vessel while intoxicated. He has pleaded not guilty and remains free on bail. This is just a fly-by-night company, Garcia's lawyer, Rose Day, said. The vessel Garcia was on didn't have life preservers, and Zeus Luxury wasn't properly insured, she said. Here we are, same thing 1 year later. Same company, same reckless acts, Day said. It's shocking that this has happened and sickening at the same time. Saturday's tour began around 7 p.m. and the vessel capsized more than 3 hours into journey. Hernandez tried to accelerate to pass through the swell, but water swamped the bow and the boat immediately capsized, prosecutors said. Hernandez admitted to investigators that had never sought required licensing and claimed he was unaware it was needed, according to the complaint. Hernandez said he capped trips using his personal boat at 12 passengers, but that he did not know the maximum capacity for the boat he used on Saturday. Hernandez said he thought there would be 12 passengers on the tour, but ended up agreeing to take 13, the complaint said. An online campaign to help Sanchez's partner, Andres Garcia, pay for a funeral and other expenses had topped $25,000 by Tuesday afternoon. Garcia also was on the boat. Sanchez's neighbor, Diego Naranjo, said he first met her last spring when her son threw a ball into the Queen's backyard. After recovering the ball, Naranjo invited her son to play on a trampoline with his children. They were really nice people, Naranjo said. You can see when a person is noble. Authorities ID the officer who fatally shot a black man on a bike in Madison, Wisconsin. And this is out of the Madison, Wisconsin Associated Press. Investigators on Monday released the name of the Madison police officer who shot and killed a 38-year-old black man in July, a shooting that was captured on video and sparked protests that put Wisconsin's capital city on edge over how authorities treat people of color. Kyle Badinger Peterson, a white officer with nearly 11 years experience in law enforcement, fired the shots that killed Corey Ruiz on July 22nd, the Wisconsin Department of Justice's Division of Criminal Investigation said in a statement. Badinger Peterson was one of four officers who surrounded Ruiz, who was on a bike, in response to calls about someone who was checking out parked cars and an alleged burglary attempt, police said. The shooting sparked days of protest and calls from the black community for Madison to address racial justice issues. Badinger Peterson did not reply to an email seeking comment. Jim Palmer, executive director of the Wisconsin Professional Police Association, which is the state's largest police union and represents Madison officers, responded on behalf of Badinger Peterson. I am deeply concerned for the safety and privacy of him, his family, and the other officers involved, Palmer said. He said those concerns are being taken seriously and appropriate precautions are in place. I urge everyone to allow the investigation to proceed and to refrain from prejudging the officers for placing them and their families at further risk, Palmer said. Badinger Peterson and the other three officers who interacted with Ruiz that day have been placed on paid administrative leave while the state investigates the shooting. There is no timeline for when the state Justice Department investigation will conclude. Dane County District Attorney Ishmael Ozan will review the findings before deciding whether to file charges against Badinger Peterson. Civil rights attorney Ben Crump, who represents Ruiz's family, has called for the officer to be charged. While bystanders captured the confrontation on video, there is no body camera footage because Madison police officers don't wear them. The state Justice Department said two officers attempted to use a taser on Ruiz, but were not successful. Ruiz brandished a knife and injured Badinger Peterson, it said. Law enforcement agencies haven't divulged the extent of the officers' injuries. They did release an image of a fixed blade knife that was recovered at the scene. The protest over the shooting led to several nearby community events being canceled or postponed. Former White Sox shortstop Tim Anderson announces his retirement after 10 years in the majors, and this is out of the Chicago Associated Press. Tim Anderson, a two-time All-Star shortstop who won the 2019 AL Battle title with the Chicago White Sox, has decided to retire after spending 10 years in the major leagues. Anderson, age 33, made the announcement on Monday. I fought for the last 2-3 years, you know. I trained and I just couldn't get the body to operate like it used to, Anderson said. So, I mean, I'm not one of those guys that's going to just continue to try to get back to somewhere. I just, you know, I couldn't get it back there. Anderson hit .276 with 98 homers, 350 RBIs, and 122 steals in 991 games. He played for the White Sox for 8 seasons before finishing his career with short stints with Miami and the Los Angeles Angels. Anderson hasn't appeared in a major league game since May 25, 2025 with the Angels. I want to be open as I can, but the game brought a lot of pain, a lot of great moments, he said. But just throughout playing, it definitely was a lot of dark moments. And it just got to the point where I really couldn't enjoy it. Just being in that setting, it just wasn't the same. Anderson played with a heavy heart after a close friend was shot and killed in Alabama in 2017. During an interview on the Pivot podcast in 2023, Anderson acknowledged having a child out of wedlock and going through therapy with his wife, Bria. The White Sox and they will also honor Anderson before their September 17th game against Detroit. As part of the tribute, the team will wear a Nike City Connect Southside uniform for the only time this season. The black and white uniforms with Gothic script and pinstripes were worn by Anderson and the White Sox when they won the AL Central in 2021. Anderson said, "He's in a good spot now. I get to wake up and do whatever I want to, and that makes me happy," he said. But as far as thinking about baseball, man, it's a lot. Anderson was selected by Chicago with the number 17 overall pick in 2013 amateur draft. He made his big league debut in 2016 and quickly became one of baseball's bright young stars. He hit a major league best .335 with 18 homers and 56 RBIs in 2019. With the Alabama native sparking the lineup from the leadoff slot, Chicago made the playoffs in 2020 and 2021. But the team was never able to deliver on its potential. Hampered by a sprained knee and a right shoulder soreness, Anderson hit .245 with one homer and 25 RBIs in 123 games with the White Sox in 2023. He also was suspended by Major League Baseball after he got into a fight with Cleveland slugger Jose Ramirez. After Chicago finished with a 61-101 record in his final year with the team, Anderson had a $14 million option that was declined by the organization. Authorities say 10 Nigerian police officers were killed in gun battle with rebels in the north. And this is out of the Abuja, Nigeria Associated Press. A gun battle between rebels and Nigerian security forces has left 10 police officers dead in a remote part of the country's conflict-battered north, authorities said Tuesday. The clash, which occurred on Monday in the Sakaba Council area of Kebbi State, also left 2 civilians and 17 of the rebels dead, police spokesperson Bashir Usman said in a statement. The rebels were heavily armed and riding on motorcycles when they were intercepted by security forces, said Usman. They were seen close to the border with Zamfara State, where armed gangs who frequently raid Nigerian towns and villages are concentrated. Tragically, we lost 10 gallant police personnel in the engagement, while 2 others sustained injuries and are receiving medical attention, the police spokesman said. The attack is the latest in a cycle of violence in Africa's most populous country, where gangs compete for territory and control of natural resources in villages where they outnumber the country's overstretched security forces. Dozens have been killed in recent weeks across the north, and security forces are often targeted. The U.S. government is providing military support to Nigeria under an agreement it says aims to protect Nigerian Christians, though much of that support is restricted to logistics and intelligence gathering at the heart of the violence in the north. Former U.S. Marine held in Russia for more than 4 years has been released, his advocates say. This is out of the Washington Associated Press. Russia has released an American military veteran who spent more than 4 years in prison on disputed charges under abusive conditions and was said to be gravely ill and at risk of dying, a group advocating for him said on Tuesday. Robert Gilman was on his way to a U.S. military hospital in Texas where he will be medically and psychologically assessed and treated, said Eric Lepson, chief strategy officer of Global Reach, a group that's been working to free him and other American detainees abroad. Gilman's family has flown to Texas to be with him, including his mother, who was in Russia attempting to see him at a hospital. Gilman, age 32, is a teacher detained since 2022, was initially handed a 3.5-year sentence when he was convicted of beating a police officer after being taken off a train for causing a disturbance. He later was convicted of attacking a prison inspector during a cell check, beating an investigator and assaulting a guard, and he was sentenced in October 2024 to 8 years and 1 month. His sentence was extended last year to 10 years after he was found guilty of assaulting prison guards. Gilman's sister, Lexi Hudson, credited President Donald Trump and U.S. Senator Ed Markey of Massachusetts with bringing about the former Marine's release. There is no other reason that Robert is alive today other than that President Trump heard about the case and took action, said Hudson, who thanked Markey for leading our advocacy efforts in Congress. The Russians treated my brother so badly, Hudson said. They hurt him for no reason other than that he was both an American and a Marine. What did they get out of this? Why did they do this to such a wonderful person? The State Department said that Gilman, who had been determined recently to have been wrongfully detained, was released on humanitarian grounds and was not part of an exchange, and no other concessions were provided. This is a welcome step that we hope leads to the release of Americans unjustly held in Russia. Such a wrongful detainee, Stephen Hubbard, it said. Before Gilman was flown out of Russia, he had been in a dissociative stupor for 47 days due to the abuse he had suffered in prison, Lepson said. Gilman had been moved from prison to a civilian hospital where he was hooked up to a feeding tube and handcuffed to a bed. Hospital reports conveyed Gilman's condition as dire and life-threatening, pushing the U.S. government into action and leading to a unilateral humanitarian release by Russian officials, Lepson said. Markey had called on Russia and the U.S. to work together to get the Massachusetts resident released. Gilman was among at least 8 Americans who remain in Russia custody after a series of high-profile prisoner exchanges with the U.S. in recent years. Markey blamed Russia for Gilman's poor health, saying his return to the U.S. was long overdue. It's a tragedy that it took Robert's near-death condition for his case to receive the attention that it required for his release to be negotiated, Markey said. Throughout his detention, Robert was subjected to physical torture, forced medication, and provocations by Russian authorities. There is no doubt that his treatment by Russian authorities is the reason Robert is in this precarious state today. The Associated Press was making efforts to get comment from Russian officials on Gilman's release. Driver who broke the sound barrier attempts another land speed record in Utah, and this is out of the Wendover, Utah Associated Press. The first and only person to break the sound barrier in a car hits the track in Utah this week with new wheels and his eye on another record. 20 years ago, British driver Andy Green set the land speed record for a diesel-powered car, reaching 350 miles per hour at Utah's famous Bonneville Salt Flats. Green will return to the lunar-like landscape Tuesday and try to beat that mark, this time with a hydrogen-powered car. The retired Royal Air Force fighter pilot aims not only to win another accolade, but to showcase the power of hydrogen as a clean energy alternative. It's the fuel of the future, Green told the Associated Press in a July interview. Green will be driving the 32-foot JCB Hydromax, the brainchild of British construction equipment manufacturer JCB. The car is bright yellow, long and slim, resembling a pencil. It's powered by two hydrogen internal combustion engines with a combined 1,600 horsepower, which were adapted from engines used in the company's construction machinery. They mix pressurized hydrogen gas with air and ignite it to create bursts of power. And targeting the diesel-powered record, Green also hopes to easily clear the world land speed records for hydrogen internal combustion engines and electric vehicles. Green hit a new top speed of 368 miles per hour in practice last week. But to officially earn the hydrogen record, he'll have to do it Tuesday in front of the Fédération Internationale des Automobiles, the international governing body of motorsports. What the peak speed is, I can't say. We just don't know, he said. Part of the adventure here is we're going to find out. One thing Tuesday's attempt will assuredly not do is approach the supersonic speeds Green reached with jet power decades ago. Green had already been flying supersonic military aircraft when he spotted a newspaper ad that read, "Wanted, high-speed driver to break the sound barrier." According to the Guinness World Records, in 1997, he traveled faster than the speed of sound and set the outright land speed record, 763 miles per hour, in a car powered by twin jet engines. His runs in Nevada's Black Rock Desert produced sonic booms that shook the nearby town of Gerlach. Now 64 years old, Green said he thought he was done racing, but came out of retirement when JCB approached him with plans for the new car. The company has invested more than $134 million into hydrogen-powered engines that it says emit no carbon dioxide from the tailpipes. If you're serious about emissions, you have to be serious about hydrogen, and a land speed project is the perfect way to prove it, JCB Chair Anthony Bamford said at the car's unveiling in May. Bamford has also argued that hydrogen can better handle the demands of heavy industries than electric power. But hydrogen is only as clean as its source, and the vast majority is currently produced from fossil fuels. JCB signed the deal to buy green hydrogen, which is created using renewable energy but makes up a tiny fraction of global hydrogen production. Hydrogen combustion engines also present unique safety challenges due to the pressure and flammability of the gas. "We're managing the risk very carefully," Green said. The car endured rigorous testing, and Green said he spent months learning how it responds to the elements, how the engines work in tandem, and how to deploy a parachute to slow the car on the low-friction salt crust. Since the first race there in 1914, the glassy surface of the Bonneville Salt Flats has drawn generations of drivers seeking to set new land speed records. A remnant of the prehistoric lake bed, the Salt Flats are about 100 miles west of Salt Lake City and sit atop an aquifer that cools the car tires. Spectators must stand about a quarter of a mile from the course's straightaway, which is 10 miles long, and often watch through wide-angle binoculars. The expanse on the border of Utah and Nevada have been a backdrop for movies including Independence Day and The World's Fastest Indian and the series finale of Mad Men. Green will start just after sunrise to beat the desert heat. His attempt comes a year after a driver died trying to set a land speed record at Bonneville's annual Speed Week. Chris Rash lost control of his rocket-like vehicle called the Speed Demon last August and died from his injuries. And now on to some local news. Alton Police hosts school supply giveaway with community partners by Dan Brannon. Alton Highway of Holiness Church of Deliverance in Christ Incorporated, Sacred Spaces of Care, and the Alton Police Department hosted a back-to-school resource event this past Saturday, August 8th, in the Alton Police Department front parking lot to help children prepare for the school year. Organizers said free backpacks with school supplies were distributed, along with wellness resources, treats, and snacks. Highway of Holiness Church of Deliverance in Christ Incorporated described the event as mission accomplished and said it had just wrapped up another amazing back-to-school book bag and supply giveaway. Seeing the kids smile and knowing they are set up for success is exactly why we do this, the church said in a statement. Because at the end of the day, mission is the mission. The church thanked Sacred Spaces of Care, the Alton Police Department, and others who supported, donated, and helped us make this happen. Sacred Spaces of Care said Highway of Holiness has partnered with the organization for 3 years in a row for the event and provides the backpacks and school supplies. We hope they will be a blessing to the kids of our community and that they will also enjoy the snacks and wellness bags provided by the Alton Police.

0: a run walk that Gates described as one of the oldest standing running events in the Metro East. Gates said the decision to end Bonifest was not made lightly and came after organizers reviewed the event's financial and safety obligations. Our cost of porta-potties, dumpsters, tables, tents, chairs increased in a big fashion, Gates said. Big to small, over the last couple of years, everything has gone up in price. She said the event was limited in its funding sources and in its ability to expand. We are landlocked, not a lot of area to grow in a busy corner of Edwardsville, Great Gates said. Gates said beer, water, soda, and food sales had to cover the cost of operating Bonifest, which forced organizers to consider whether the event remained financially feasible. She also cited the volunteer commitment needed to run the festival, including setup and cleanup over 4 days. Parents and families are busier now, Gates said. We rely on parishioners to give time, talent, and energy. Those spots are harder and harder to fill as time goes on. Gates said the environment for running community events has changed since Bonifest began in 1986. It's a different world than in 1986, she said. Look around. Risk and liability are now at every corner. She said organizers also had to consider security needs, including the possibility of hiring security. The city of Edwardsville is very different, Gates said. Police force is very busy. They cannot walk our grounds like they used to because Edwardsville is so much bigger than it was back in the beginning of Bonifest. Gates said the decision came down to financial responsibility, safety, and stewardship for the community, parishioners, campus, and buildings. We started talking about the world we live in today, Gates said. Is this the responsible thing to do financially and from a security of stewardship standpoint? She said organizers wanted to act before a serious problem occurred. It is better to be proactive than reactive, Gates said. The things we cannot control, the weather, the security, and the expenses of third-party vendors can plan night and day. The last 2 days of the event were in God's hands at that point each year. Gates said Bonifest had been fortunate over its run. We have been so fortunate and would like to end the event with everyone having favorable memories and the stellar reputation we have had, she said. Gates said the event's bands and other components will be missed. The bands were fantastic, she said. There were so many great components of Bonifest. She said family dynamics and the growth of Edwardsville also affected grassroots events. My mom and dad were involved in Edwardsville back in the beginning of the event, Gates said. Parents had their children volunteer in that time. We don't see that as much now. It is not the same mentality of families. Gates said that she and co-chair Ryan Hintz both grew up with Bonifest. She said their parents were on the committee that started the event in 1986. Hintz has chaired the events for 20 years, and Gates joined him before COVID-19, about 6 or 7 years ago. She said she and her husband have chaired stands for Bonifest at least 10 years, and she has served as co-chair for about the last 6 years. Over the years, the Bonifest proceeds helped benefit both St. Boniface Church and its school as a primary fundraiser. Gates said the response to the decision to stop the event showed the place Bonifest held in the hearts of those in the community. Most parishioners end events and don't think twice about stopping events, she said. Bonifest meant a lot to a lot of people. It speaks volumes to our community and leadership taking Bonifest over the past 40 years. Have a great rest of your week, and please remember to enjoy life's little special moments. And if you can't find any, create some.
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3: Hello, today is Wednesday, August 5th, 2026, following is a 60-minute reading coming to you from the Talking Information Center featuring the latest edition of Time Magazine, that being the July edition. My name is Fred. from the

The editor, new media. As we published the second annual edition of Time 100 Creators, I've been thinking about findings released in June by YouGov from its 2026 Trust in Media survey. The research firm polled Americans on how they viewed 65 U.S. news outlets. For the fifth year running, YouGov found Time to be among the most trusted by Americans across ideological viewpoints. At a period when Americans seem to agree on increasingly less, their trust in Time endures. A second poll released in April comes from Media Insight Project, a consortium of academic groups that surveyed Americans ages 13 and up. They found that independent creators, like the ones included in this year's Time 100 Creators, have become sources of information across generations. Most Americans, that being 57%, get at least some of their news from this group. Our competition is no longer only other magazines, but also individuals who function as media companies unto themselves. Taken together, the two surveys point to both a tension and an opportunity for Time. Our value has never been solely trust or reach, but also the belief that each enables the other. As a publisher, we've traveled across changes in how people want to access and receive information for 103 years, each time carrying your trust with us into new places and forums. Creators are poised to be that latest turn. Our answer isn't to retreat from these personalities or the platforms on which they work, but to bring Time's editorial judgment to them and their strengths to you. People first storytelling shouldn't come at the cost of trust. What is being created by individuals like influencer Alex Earl, who is on the cover of this issue, is real. Real audiences, real impact, real businesses. Earl is a fitting avatar for this list. She has built the architecture for the kind of media enterprise many legacy outlets have spent decades creating. We set out in search of others like Earl, eager to find this year's Time 100 creators. Listening to the platforms where these individuals make their living, talking with experts about who they see as most influential, and drawing on data from the creator agency Walar for insights. Walar, spelled W-H-A-L-A-R. Though we have limited ourselves to creators who post in English, the individuals come from more than a dozen countries, working across TikTok, Instagram, Threads, YouTube, Twitch, X, LinkedIn, Substack, Pinterest, Spotify, Snap, and more. The issue was edited and led by Lucy Feldman and Avery Stone. For our work, we think of independent creators the way our predecessors thought about columnists, distinct voices with their own audiences who, when collaborating with Time, improve the quality of what we offer you. We're already putting that thinking into practice. Kat Quinn has worked as a red carpet correspondent at our events. Travel experts Yaya and Lloyd have been visiting Time's World's Greatest Places for us on Instagram. And Nicholas Heller, better known as New York Nico, or Nico maybe, will cover soccer, pegged to the World Cup, for Time. Later this year, along with Time Studios, we'll debut a new show with veteran interviewer Piers Morgan. The list of collaborators will continue to grow. This effort also means embracing the kinds of direct communication many Time 100 creators are pioneering. Often that happens in person as Time gathers with our communities more than 40 times in 2026. Throughout the year, we've done more to introduce you to our journalists, rolling out videos or video series featuring Time reporters and editors, and relaunching our newsletters to better connect readers with
the humans whose work defines time today. This is the lesson of this moment. We can grow your trust by embracing new ways to strengthen the connection between you and us. That was written by Sam Jacobs, the editor-in-chief. Okay, moving to the creators. Time 100 creators, the most influential digital voices. Alex Earle, that's spelled A-L-I-X. Alex Earle has made a career out of oversharing on the internet. And yet, on a sweltering June afternoon in Miami, she notes that there are still things people get wrong about her. The first misconception she'd like to dispel, that amassing 8.5 million followers on TikTok was easy. The second, that she is merely the face of a business someone else built. People underestimate me, she says, or think I'm just a dumb blonde. Her skincare brand, Real Actives, did $1 million in sales within the first 5 minutes of its March debut. And people ask if she actually is involved in decisions for the brand. It baffles me, says the 25-year-old. I've been pretty open about being involved in every single detail. Another common misconception, she does not like you. People who catch Earle in the wild looking unimpressed, a far cry from the effusive persona she shares in her content, tend to think she's ticked off. But she swears that her stony state is just the way her face is built. It's something I've dealt with my whole life. The case of the RBF, says Earle, referencing resting bitch face. When I meet people, they're like, I thought you were miserable. I swear I'm happy. The final misconception, that she identifies as a MAGA supporter. It's a theory that appears regularly in the comments of her posts. I've addressed it, and I just don't think anyone listens, Earle says, giving a tight smile. My senior year of college, I was like, I am not a Trump supporter. I don't personally support him. I get a lot of questions about that online still. I just tend to not address it every single time because then I feel like I'm creating a massive storm. She says, I just tend to not address it every single time because then I feel like I'm creating a massive storm. But creating a social media storm is what Earle does best. Earle was a pioneer in the Get Ready With Me genre, talking about her decision to get breast augmentation, dating an NFL player, the tumult after her father had an affair, all while applying makeup. Her confessional approach invites viewers to feel like close friends. The strategy has catapulted her to cultural relevance that transcends social media. In the past year, she's popped up in the Super Bowl halftime show, competed on Dancing with the Stars, and appeared on the cover of the Sports Illustrated swimsuit issue. This fall, Netflix will debut the reality series Earle Meets World. It's a content miracle that there's still material reserved for the show, which trains its lens not only on Earle, but also on a family she acknowledges has its own history with the tabloids. Her stepmother was involved in a political sex scandal. Perhaps most intriguing for fans who closely follow Earle's life, she says the show will address the question a certain corner of the internet cannot stop asking. What led her alleged beef with mega influencer Alex Cooper? At a time when 57% of Gen Zers aspire to be influencers, Earle has, to borrow from The Devil Wears Prada, a job a million girls would kill for. She has become so popular that when she recommends a product, sales get a massive bump, a phenomenon known as the Alex Earle effect.
She got to this place not just because her looks have been rewarded by the algorithm, although that certainly helped, but also because the former University of Miami marketing major has a forensic read on her audience and the skills to sell them the products they want. What makes a great early stage VC? Really, it's people picking, says Nick Brown of Real Active's Investment Imaginary Ventures, whose firm also backs Kim Kardashian's Skims and Tom Holland's Bero, B-E-R-O, among others. It doesn't matter if you're Elon Musk or Tiffany Masterson or Tiffany Masterson of Drunk Elephant. You're investing in an idea, but you're really betting on the individual. Earl, Brown says, is a good bet. One spring morning in Cambridge, Mass., Earl woke up and filmed herself peeling her face off her pillow. She had come to guest lecture at Harvard Business School, but the more pressing matter was that the pillowcase had stuck to her skin overnight. One of the formulas she had been testing for Real Actives was too tacky. She sent the video to her CEO. The serum would need tweaks before the complete routine of four products, which together retails for $120, went on sale the following year. Earl has spoken at Harvard not once but twice, the second time shortly before Real Actives debuted. That class, called Founder Launch, asked Earl about her brand deals. She has lent her face to companies like Carl's Jr., Amazon, and the prebiotic soda Poppy, for which she was compensated in equity, a decision that paid off when PepsiCo bought the brand for nearly $2 billion last year and debuted how the market would respond to yet another influencer launching her own product. The students who argue she would succeed should get A's. After selling out on launch day, Real Actives managed another $1 million in sales in the first 5 minutes of the next month's restock. Earl understands what her followers want because she obsesses over metrics and learned from years of trial and error. As a college student, she tried every trend to get famous on TikTok, performing dances, unboxing shopping hauls, filming day in life videos. Her break came in the summer of 2022 when she shared her acne struggles with her 150,000 followers. The video got 1 million views. It's not like I changed the world, she says, but the fact it meant so much to so many people made me realize that there was this missing piece online. Excuse me. She had been smoothing out her skin in every photo. I was part of the problem, she says. Celebrity forays into products can't feel ham-fisted. An A-list actor likes tequila or coffee? Sure, but for Earl, who has felt insecure about her skin since middle school, Real Actives was a natural evolution of her content. I ended up doing Accutane 3 times. After the 3rd time, it came back again, and I just felt so frustrated, says Earl. I actually hated skincare. That was probably the last thing that I ever wanted to get into because I was so confused by it. It felt so negative and isolating for me, so I wanted to create something that felt fun. Earl allows that her status as an influencer founder, can cut both ways. While she has lots of fans, she also has plenty of critics. She anticipated skepticism. So on launch day, she shared a video explaining her skin journey again and how Real Actives was designed as part of a routine, not a cure-all. She deployed the same transparency when the moisturizer bottles malfunctioned, making a joke about the situation as they fixed it. Just being honest goes a long way, she says. Earl's dog starts barking in the background the moment I bring up Alex Cooper. She heard the tough questions coming in, and she said, "No, I'm not going to ruin the audio," Earl jokes. Cooper, host of the interview show Call Her Daddy,
built a podcast network, and made Earl her first recruit. But after 18 months, the partnership dissolved, and neither party has ever given a clear explanation as to why. The alleged feud even inspired a Saturday Night Live sketch. "It's something I'm going to talk about on the show," Earl says, referring to the Netflix series. There may be more television in Earl's future, though when she mentions... Though when she mentions an interest in acting, she does so not in the context of fulfilling some lifelong dream, but rather in terms of diversifying her portfolio. "Every decision I make is about longevity and creating a career that can be sustainable, because the creative economy can be so fleeting," she says. She would be thrilled if those who don't know her from TikTok discovered her through Real Actives. Of course, she could find success in any number of areas and still have people question whether she really is the brains behind this operation. She shrugs. "Guess we'll just have to prove them wrong." Okay, that is influencer number one. Next, these write-ups are way shorter than that one, so we'll be able to get a whole handful in. Next up is Rachel Hofstetter. Hofstetter, age 34, has turned her gaming audience, 7.9 million followers across Twitch, YouTube, and TikTok, into a digital media career and carved out a space for young women to make their mark in the streaming and gaming world. Ellen Chicken Chow. Or maybe Chicken, I don't know. Ellen, C-H-I-K-I-N, Chicken? Ellen Chicken Chow. The YouTube king Chow is the most watched sports creator with 101 million subscribers who check out his eye-catching, colorful, and chaotic K-drama-inspired stories. This year, he's set to develop a new K-pop scripted series with HYBE America, which will debut on Netflix. Next up, Bretman Rock. Rock grew a significant following as an early beauty creator. Now he's branched out to comedic videos about life in Hawaii. One video starring his prized chickens won him the 2025 TikTok Video of the Year. Next up, Mark Rober. Or Rober, R-O-B-E-R. Mark is an educator and former NASA engineer. Rober, age 46, has been growing his science as entertainment empire, earning a whopping 79.2 million YouTube subscribers. He's founded a STEM-themed family subscription box, and in November launched a Netflix show. Keningra Dion. When Keningra Dion launched her YouTube channel in 2018, she had no film or content experience. In fact, she worked as a clinical laboratory scientist. She has since grown her family-friendly channel to 5.9 million subscribers who tune in three times a week to watch new scripted episodes in a range of genres, comedy, drama, horror, fantasy, and more. One of her most popular is the multi-season supernatural drama Vampire Siblings. Part of the web-based New Hollywood wave, the self-proclaimed Tyler Perry of YouTube does it all from her hometown of Birmingham, Alabama, where she's developing a full-scale production studio. Dion, age 37, is also working with Kevin Hart's production company to write, direct, and star in two new black supernatural movies, which are slated to appear on Tubi in 2026. Jesse Rydell. What began as a front yard passion, playing hoops against his older brother, has morphed into a media career for basketball YouTuber Jesse Rydell, age 27. His videos, which often feature challenges like a one-on-one tournament for creators and have titles like Every Shot You Miss, The Food Gets Spicier.
That sounds like an interesting show. Every shot you miss, the food gets spicier. He's drawn over 45 million subscribers to his channel. His Guess the Secret Player clips, in which he enlists luminaries like Giannis Antetokounmpo, Luka Doncic, and Dwight Howard to help figure out which among a group of masked men played in the NBA are especially popular. Rydell's growing profile has granted him, and by extension his fans, behind-the-scenes access to the Chicago Bulls organization, a Formula One garage, and Italy's Juventus soccer team. In April, he launched Jesserco to bring his content operation and his apparel brand under the same umbrella. Next up, Roberto Ascanio. Streaming stalwart Roberto Ascanio says he was delusionally optimistic when he launched his Twitch channel in 2016. The Dominican-American creator, age 28, has since built an audience of 3.6 million, with an additional 9.5 million across YouTube, TikTok, and Instagram, who tune in at all hours to watch him play NBA 2K, show off his car collection, and hang out with fellow streamers like Kai Cenat and Duke Dennis. Last year, he won Best Roleplay Streamer at the Streamer Awards, the Oscars for the industry, for the third time. Quinlan Blackwell. Blackwell's YouTube series, entitled Feeding Starving Celebrities, is a go-to for celebrities on press tours. Recent guests include hacks Megan Statler, rapper Lil Yachty, and pop star Pink Pantheress. Quinlan has 3.4 million YouTube subscribers and 13.3 million TikTok followers. She's modeled for Glossier, Chanel, and Old Navy, and in 2025 made her acting debut as an influencer on HBO's comedy series I Love L.A. HBO's comedy series I Love L.A. Joe Rogan, the Joe Rogan Experience. Rogan has proved his staying power on the charts and in the cultural zeitgeist, featuring sprawling interviews with influential, largely male guests, including actor Bradley Cooper, comedian Theo Vaughn, TV creator Taylor Sheridan, and NVIDIA CEO Jensen Huang. In 2025, in the first quarter of 2026, his podcast extended its run as the most popular in the U.S., according to Edison Research. Kareem Rama. Kareem Rama's interviews with celebrities and politicians on the New York City subway for his show Subway Takes have made his socials the place to find out that Jennifer Lopez thinks real New Yorkers must be born in the city, or that Olivia Wilde believes good singers shouldn't do karaoke. This year, his host, or rather he hosted, this year he hosted the Golden Globes red carpet live stream and relaunched his series Keep the Meter Running as a YouTube-exclusive creator show. The opinions on Subway Takes often spark debate, but Rama's popularity is indisputable. Dude Perfect. Dude Perfect showcases the antics of five adult friends, often featuring an outsized and random athletic contest. They currently hold over 20 Guinness World Records, including the longest barefoot walk across Legos. Those are the little plastic pieces, not some country. With 62 million subscribers on YouTube, plus an additional 52 million across Instagram, TikTok, and Facebook, the quintet combines faith, fun, and physical finesse in a way that resonates with 5 to 15-year-old boys. Excuse me. They have their own streaming app and a line of toys and games. The first theme park attractions are opening this month. In June, the dudes embarked on their fifth live arena tour, visiting 22 cities. Jackie Aina.
For many viewers, beauty YouTube is synonymous with the name Jackie Aina. She kicked off her career as one of the largest beauty vloggers on the platform and has amassed millions of followers on TikTok and Instagram, too. Her mission is to make the beauty world more inclusive, particularly for dark-skinned black women. With Aina, age 38, likes a product, it sells. When she shares her thoughts about a launch or a shade range, the industry listens. Brands have teamed up with her to expand their complexion options, as the company Too Faced did in 2018. Tina Younger, known as Chef Tini, is teaching TikTok how to cook one viral recipe at a time. Since launching her account in 2020, the Georgia-based culinary school graduate has been whipping up affordable comfort food for her 12.5 million followers. Her most talked-about recipe to date is her signature macaroni and cheese made with cavatappi pasta. Never elbow noodles, she says. In November, the former Next Level Chef contestant will release her second cookbook. I just want people to gain more confidence in the kitchen, she says. Wisdom K. K is one of menswear's most influential and imaginative creators. With over 14 million followers who tune in for his themed fashion videos on TikTok, the 25-year-old attended the Met Gala in May. Darren Jason Watkins Jr., with a combined following of over 150 million, Watkins is one of the most influential Gen Z creators, best known for his streaming adventures like a 28-day, 20-country tour of Africa or a 15-island trek across the Caribbean. Alex Cooper, Call Her Daddy. Cooper, age 31, has spun Call Her Daddy's success into Unwell, an ever-expanding media and lifestyle brand that includes podcasts, TV, film, live events, and beverages. She'll debut 4 new YouTube video shows in 2026 and 2027. Mark Fishbach of Markiplier got his start on YouTube in 2012, sharing commentary on indie horror games. He now has more than 38 million subscribers and is one of the platform's most popular creators. This year, his followers launched a grassroots campaign to get his self-financed theatrical debut, Iron Lung, in movie theaters. Despite being rejected by Hollywood distributors, the blood-soaked submarine thriller, which he wrote, directed, produced, and starred in, became a sleeper box office hit, grossing $50 million worldwide on a $3 million budget. Nianna Guerrero first went viral in 2017 at the age of 12 with a video of her joyfully dancing to Despacito. The creator's profile has only risen since. And at 20, she's become the most followed TikTok personality in the Philippines with an audience of 46.8 million. Although her biggest viewership is in her home country, Guerrero has collaborated with a range of both local and international artists, including Sabrina Carpenter, Tate McRae, K-pop boy band Cortis, Katse, and Lisa of Blackpink. This spring, she appeared with singer Flower of Love at Coachella. Next up, Drew Desbordes. D-E-S-B-O-R-D-E-S. Drew, or Drusky, is one of the most successful comedians to emerge from social media.
With over 14.4 million followers on TikTok and 13.1 million on Instagram, early on, his viral frat boy character, Kyle Roger, caught the attention of high-profile rappers like Drake. But he reached a new level of visibility in 2019 via his American Idol parodying Coulda Been record series, a concept he has expanded to include Coulda Been House and Coulda Been Love. This year, he joined NBC's The Voice as its first commentator and host the BET Awards. Next up, Kyla Scanlon, known for coining the term vibe session. Scanlon demystifies economics topics like inflation for an audience of over a million across platforms. In June, she joined CNN as a contributor and economic analyst. B. Dylan Hollis. Hollis recreates vintage American recipes for his 10.2 million followers on TikTok. From the weird pickled eggs from 1941 and strawberry pretzel salad from 1968 to the familiar ginger snaps and shortbread. Shama Hyder, the digital marketing strategist, who is 41, helps businesses navigate the ever-evolving digital economy. On LinkedIn, where she has over 673,000 followers, Hyder has been named a top voice in marketing and social media. Julian Shapiro Barnum. During the early days of the pandemic, Julian Shapiro Barnum, then a college student, was hanging out at a New York City playground with a friend and was struck by how much fun the kids were having despite the state of the world. "I got my camera and I interviewed these kids about happiness for an hour or so," she says. "It was like the sweetest, most heartwarming thing I've ever done." The first video inspired Recess Therapy, a hit web series with more than 7 million followers across Instagram, TikTok, and YouTube, who tune in to watch precocious New York City kids share their takes on everything from burnout to Komodo dragons. In 2024, Recess Therapy spawned the popular spinoff Celebrity Substitute. And in May, Shapiro Barnum launched Outside Tonight, a late-night talk show on YouTube. This summer, he'll release his debut essay collection. Lainoa Friedman. The world is a runway for fashion influencer Lainoa Friedman, age 31. She travels the globe conducting man-on-the-street interviews focused on style, culture, and identity to share with her 1.9 million Instagram followers. Whether she's chatting with everyday people at events like Coachella or interviewing celebrities like Kendall Jenner, she's always curious about what people are wearing and why. At the same time, her street photography and videos also act as anthropological records documenting how people are dressing in a wide range of places. Next up, William Hansen. British etiquette coach William Hansen is something of a millennial Emily Post, with tips for every imaginable social situation. With over 3.9 million followers on Instagram and 3.1 million on TikTok, Hansen has also expanded his teachings to a podcast and the written word. He co-hosts the advice show Help, I Sexted My Boss, with radio personality Jordan Knoth. And in 2026, published his internationally best-selling guide, Just Good Manners. This past summer, Hansen starred in the Broadway parody musical Titanic. Bo Peterson. Need to learn how to change a light bulb? Peterson, a father of six with an audience of 4.7 million on TikTok
and 5.1 on Instagram helps viewers with practical know-how and plays the role of dad for anyone who needs him. Brett Cooper. Cooper is one of Gen Z's leading conservative content creators. The 24-year-old hosts The Brett Cooper Show on YouTube, analyzing politics and pop culture with a right-leaning bent. In 2025, she signed with Fox News as a contributor. Jefferson Fisher. The Texas trial lawyer's concise advice on communication has earned him over 9 million followers across Instagram, TikTok, YouTube, and LinkedIn. Fisher offers tips on navigating everything from small talk to job interviews to arguments at home. Galey Alex. The finance professional turned home designer completes dramatic makeovers to multiple rooms in a single weekend. Alex's videos transforming living rooms, dining rooms, and more draw an audience of 1.8 million on Instagram and 2.8 on TikTok. His first book, You Can Do Beautiful Things, comes out in August. Haley Sachs. Haley Sachs aims to equip millennials and Gen Z with the financial literacy she didn't have growing up. Known online as Mrs. Dow Jones, the 34-year-old demystifies concepts like IPOs and tax write-offs and doles out financial advice for more than 2 million followers across social platforms through humorous pop culture lens, or a humorous pop culture lens. She also founded the media company Finance is Cool and hosts the Financial Tea podcast. Her first book, Future Rich Person, The New Rules for Building Wealth, hits shelves in May. Dwarkesh Patel. Through podcasts, essays, and lectures, Dwarkesh Patel is chronicling the arc of AI while also integrating it on the Dwarkesh podcast, which averages over 1.8 million listens an episode. He presses tech pioneers like Andre Karpathy and corporate leaders like Jensen Huang, drawing out rich and unexpected responses. The 25-year-old's audience is filled with tech executives, engineers, and researchers, the people building AI. Whatever happens next, he wrote in December, I want the debates to have happened on this podcast and to have happened well. Lucy Blackiston. The internet has a signal-to-noise problem. Lucy Blackiston is cutting through it with her multi-platform operation, including a podcast, a Substack newsletter with over 700,000 subscribers, and an Instagram following of 3.4 million. She distills the news of the day for a mostly Gen Z audience, covering issues from the Ebola outbreak to Don Trump's immigration policies. The way young people consume information has changed, and Blackiston, who ran a One Direction fan account as a teen, is working to ensure they don't miss the important stuff. Blair Amani. Educator, historian, and author Blair Amani, age 32, launched her Smarter in Seconds series in 2020 to help break down topics such as voting rights and reproductive justice in perky, bite-sized videos. She often partners with fellow creators and organizations to help unpack concepts related to history, society, and identity. In May, Amani received an award from the Ms. Foundation for Women, making complex conversations surrounding social justice accessible to her followers, which are about a million on Instagram. Ethan Mollick, One Useful Thing.
With over 450,000 Substack subscribers, 400,000 LinkedIn followers, and a New York Times bestseller on how to use AI, entrepreneurship professor Mollick, age 51, has emerged as one of the technology's most credible communicators. He intersperses takes on technical breakthroughs with self-created games, prompts, and public experiments that illustrate AI's reach. Bonnie Dilber. The job market is hard right now. Dilber, a recruiting manager at a tech firm, offers advice on LinkedIn, which she has an audience of over 500,000. She fields questions like, why didn't I get an interview even though I was qualified for the job? She also gives guidance on career pivots and labor trends like quiet quitting. Drew Michael Scott, who says DIY can't be chic. Do it yourself, that is, DIY. Who says DIY can't be chic? Certainly not Drew Michael Scott, who has made elevating the interior design aesthetic his bread and butter, building an audience of 1.5 million on Instagram, 1.6 on TikTok, and 1.8 on YouTube in the process. Whether it's a green checkered breakfast nook or a thrifted lamp painted with Rust-Oleum and adorned with polka dots, his budget-friendly projects look like they'd be right at home on the pages of a design magazine. Scott took his brand IRL this year, opening a store in Los Angeles in April. Humphrey Yang, former financial advisor Humphrey Yang, age 38, wants to teach the TikTok generation how to build and keep their wealth, just like his father taught him. His videos provide easily digestible explanations of financial terms and concepts for his 3.4 million TikTok followers and 2 million YouTube subscribers. Whether he's breaking down the real cost of a matcha latte or giving tips on how to reach millionaire status, he offers actionable takeaways designed to help viewers take control of their finances, preaching patience, discipline, and consistency. He has become a trusted voice in money management. Whitney Leavitt, Whitney Leavitt, once known best for her hashtag mom talk dances, Whitney parlayed her role on the social media-inspired reality series entitled The Secret Lives of Mormon Wives into a run on Dancing with the Stars, then a Broadway debut as Roxy Hart in Chicago in February. Her time on stage included the production's highest-grossing period in its 29-year history. She'll make her feature debut in a holiday rom-com later this year, but hasn't left social media behind. With her trademark humor, she continues to create lifestyle content for more than 5.5 million followers. Vicki Gordon, whether she's trying to, unsuccessfully, eat pasta with two coffee stirrers or vlogging about her roommate's fashionable squatty potty dupe, Vicki Gordon's unfiltered brand of comedy has earned her a reputation for being a bit of a chaos agent. Yet the recent college graduate, age 22, says she's not as zany IRL as her 1.2 million TikTok followers may think. I'm not sure what IRL means. Maybe you know. Yet the recent college graduate, age 22, says she's not as zany IRL as her 1.2 million TikTok followers may think. She's just really committed to the bit. One key example, when she played the new hire from hell sent to organize InStyle's beauty closet for the magazine's The Intern series, her first episode alone has racked up more than 6 million views.
People like when someone says what they were thinking inside their head out loud, Gordon says, which is why her viral intern character, an exaggerated version of herself, does not mince words. Last year, she appeared in the TikTok-famous skincare brand Byoma's first-ever Super Bowl ad. I feel like people relate to me really easily, she says of her appeal. People think we're friends. Splash Matter. Matter, age 16, boasts 5 million followers on Instagram, 4 million on YouTube, and 8 million on TikTok, but still comes across as the relatable teen next door who loves gymnastics, skincare, and hanging out with her dogs. Morgan Riddle. Riddle blends fashion, lifestyle, global travel, and sports content with feminist breakdowns of news, movies, and more. She is a co-founder and chief brand officer of a community for female athletes and sports fans. Olivia Ferney. Ferney, a luxury travel specialist, has made a career granting the impossible wishes of the ultra-wealthy on vacation and reenacting outlandish requests for 2 million followers across Instagram and TikTok. Kane Parsons, even if you haven't seen Backrooms A24's highest grossing feature to date, $350 million and counting, chances are you've heard about the psychological horror movie and its wonderkind director. Kane Parsons, age 21, got his start on YouTube, where he has over 3.4 million subscribers. He originally told this story as a web series in 2022. The first episode has over 88 million views. His rise from viral YouTube success to mainstream creative stardom represents a new path for aspiring filmmakers. He is now exploring a sequel. Olandria Carthen. Though Olandria Carthen, age 28, and her boyfriend didn't win their season of Love Island USA last summer, she was the breakout star, immediately becoming a fan favorite, not just for her style and storyline, but also because of how often she was representing dark-skinned black women on reality TV. Since leaving Love Island, she has walked into New York Fashion Week, posed for magazine covers, and appeared in Sports Illustrated's swimsuit issue. Carthen is expanding to music, too. She released her song, Ola Doll Anthem, in June. Max Miller. Miller's delectable YouTube channel has more than 4 million subscribers who tune in to learn about culinary eras from long past. His videos explore what people in the Middle Ages ate for breakfast and what food was served at saloons in the Wild West. I bet pickled eggs was one of them. That's my guess. Serena Page. Page was an instant draw for audiences when she appeared on Love Island USA in 2024, helping establish her career as a beauty and lifestyle influencer. She jumped from about 2,000 Instagram followers at the start to 2.6 million today, plus another 3.4 million on TikTok. Dorara Taylor, with over 10 million followers across Instagram and TikTok, Taylor, a top beauty and fashion creator and an entrepreneur, has had a big year. She sold out a buzzy collab for her eyewear brand and landed an NAACP Image Awards nomination. Kalana Barfield Brown. Brown, who started in traditional media and once set trends as beauty director at InStyle, floods her Instagram with outfit pics and styling inspiration for her clothing line, KBB by Kalana. She brings her followers on her journey as designer and entrepreneur.
Terry McCaskill in Kania. Okay, you try it. K-A-N-I-Y-I-A. Kania. Terry McCaskill and Kania Brown. Watching Terry McCaskill and Kania Brown react to hearing a song for the first time is a visceral experience. As they've taken music by artists like Luke Combs to Celine Dion to Zara Larsson's, they might clasp their hands over their mouths or shimmy in their chairs and whoop along to a catchy beat or melody. No matter what the song's tempo, genre, or time period, they treat each new listen with a consideration and raw enthusiasm. The duo has amassed 5.6 million followers on TikTok, and in 2026 were invited to be guest judges on American Idol. Katie Feeney. When ESPN hired Katie Feeney last summer to post short-form content across its platforms, the evolution of sports storytelling took a giant leap. The sports and lifestyle creator has 7.6 million TikTok followers and 2.4 million more across Instagram and Snapchat. In 2024, the Washington Commanders hired her as a social media correspondent, believed to be a first-of-its-kind role for an NFL team. Since joining ESPN, Feeney has covered events like the World Cup and Wimbledon, been featured on the SportsCenter Snapchat, and contributed to studio shows. Joshua Williford. Houston native Joshua Williford, age 36, has grown a following of over 5 million across TikTok and Instagram, breaking through the noise with his Rapsipes, in which he uses the instrumentals from popular songs as he raps the ingredients and steps to make his dishes. Some of his greatest hits include Pork Tenderloin to the tune of Nas One Mic. I don't know what that is, but so some of his greatest hits include, I guess, making pork tenderloin or reading the recipe to the tune of Nas One Mic. And Pad Si U over the twinkling keys of Fantasia's When I See You. He has partnered with PayPal, Ninja, and Uber Eats and appeared on a YouTube-sponsored panel about mastering virality at SXSW last year. Christy Sara. Christy Sara is one of TikTok's most influential lifestyle creators, followed by more than 17 million for her family-friendly content that feels spontaneous, even if it's anything but. This year, the mom of two filed for divorce from her husband, who was a fixture on her feed. One thing that hasn't changed, her dedication to her kids. Social media never clocks out, so I've had to set my personal boundaries of only working while the boys are at school, she says. Whenever they get home, I just shut everything down and immerse myself in being a mom. Well, good for you, Christy. Ash Barber. Barber, a British baking creator, shares his passion for mouth-watering delights across TikTok, Instagram, and Pinterest. His videos often feature recipes inspired by South Asian flavors and always include a dash of humor. LJ Ratter. On X, Ratter, or maybe it's Raider, I don't know. On X, R-A-D-E-R, Raider. On X, he pairs iconic sports photos with compositionally and emotionally similar images of classic art, such as a snap of Celebrity Row at Madison Square Garden in a painting of Manette. He published a book based on his account in March. Emily. In 2025, Emily went viral for a TikTok video in which she sampled a pistachio donut.
Her following jumped from 300,000 to 3.8 million in just 3 months. On Twitch, she plays Roblox, Minecraft, and more. She signed with UTA last year. Norlie Schoenmaker.

0: calls and visited 80 different countries, documenting it all for 3.3 million fans on YouTube. Her second book, Beyond Fear, is due in 2027. Donald D. LaHaye. In 2017, Donald D. LaHaye was a kicker for the University of Central Florida's football team. He started a YouTube channel as a creative outlet from his high-stress life as a college athlete. But as he began making money, NCAA rules at the time forced him to choose between his athletic career and his budding platform. He picked the latter. Today, his channel has 6.4 million subscribers and is known for competitions and football challenges. This year, he appeared in a Super Bowl commercial and linked a deal with Tubi to create original streaming content. His new soccer-based competition series, timed to the World Cup, premiered in June. Max Alexander. At just 10 years old, Max Alexander is quickly becoming one of the Internet's favorite designers. Run by his parents, his accounts document the craftsmanship behind his handmade avant-garde garments, which are often constructed with reclaimed or recycled materials such as coffee bean bags or vintage wedding dresses, and give followers, 7.3 million on Instagram and 3.9 on TikTok, a look at his creative process. In March, Alexander earned a Guinness World Record for being the youngest designer to show at Paris Fashion Week. Drew Afalu. A-F-U-A-L-O. Afualo. Drew Afualo has become well-known for roasting misogynists online. With her signature cackle, the Simone American creator, age 30, expertly takes down disrespectful commenters to the amusement of more than 8.1 million TikTok followers. Afualo wants to show other women and marginalized people that they don't have to absorb derogatory feedback. You don't have to take anyone's words about you seriously if you don't respect them, she says. And I don't respect them. In the past years, Afualo has launched two podcasts, Two Idiot Girls, which she hosts with her sister in the comment section, where she asks celebrities like actor Cynthia Erivo and fellow creator Brittany Broski about their pop culture takes. In 2024, she released Loud, Accept Nothing Less Than the Life You Deserve, an instructional memoir in which she reflects on her self-confidence journey. This year, she served as a red carpet correspondent at the Golden Globes, the Academy Awards, and Netflix, the Actors Awards. And that's going to conclude our reading on this fifth day of the 8 month. Pleasure reading for you. Have a great day. My name is Fred.
1: 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Good afternoon. It's 5 o'clock.
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3: And welcome to this edition of the Wall Street Journal. It's Monday, August 10th. And for the Wall Street Journal, we have an article here entitled, Democrats Are Blaming Each Other Over Minnesota's Welfare Fraud Scandal. The state's embarrassment is topic for debate for both parties ahead of Tuesday's primary. This is written by John McCormick, and the byline is St. Louis Park, Minnesota. Democrats are lashing out at fellow Democrats for the nation's largest pandemic-era welfare fraud. Theft that handed Republicans a potent example of government waste from Democratic

0: mismanagement. In a recent debate, Representative Angie Craig flashed anger as she connected the scandal to progressive Lieutenant Governor Peggy Flanagan, her opponent in the state's Democratic Senate primary. Quote, "It pisses me off that you completely put all of the responsibility on the governor of Minnesota when you were the number two elected leader in Minnesota during that period of time," she said. "Republicans, they are going to have a field day with this with you." Flanagan was alongside Governor Tim Walz when the fraud was uncovered. Craig, who represents a swing district, added she felt it was her responsibility to warn Democratic primary voters that Republicans are dying to run against you because they believe that you have a unique vulnerability on fraud. Flanagan has tried to play down her role in the scandal, saying at the debate that the governor has taken the lead in addressing fraud fallout. Balloting in Minnesota and neighboring Wisconsin, two of six states holding Tuesday primaries, represents the latest test of strength between establishment Democrats and the party's far-left flank. Fraud has been a heated issue in Minnesota's contest that has similarities to a Democratic primary in Michigan last week. Her Abdul Sayed, a firebrand rising star for the socialist-leaning left, narrowly won. Craig holds views closer to the center, as was the case for the defeated candidate in Michigan, Representative Haley Stevens. Total losses from fraudulent meals, housing, and Medicare programs remains unknown, but estimates range from $300 million to billions of dollars. The scandal prompted Walz to abandon his bid for a third term. Attacks against Flanagan have shown up in ads run by a group backing Craig. When Tim Walz trusted Peggy Flanagan to take the lead on housing programs, Flanagan failed, one ad claims. She missed the fraud. Her work was called a dereliction of duty. The Flanagan-Craig winner is likely to compete in November against former sports broadcaster Michelle Taillefer, the GOP frontrunner. Taillefer repeatedly brought up the scandal at a forum last week that included Craig and Flanagan. Quote, "Minnesotan has been the epicenter of fraud in this country, to our embarrassment," she said. Flanagan declined to an interview request, but her campaign provided a statement that called fraud, quote, "unacceptable," and suggested significant reforms have been enacted. Congresswoman Craig's attack is a distraction, the statement said. Earlier this year, Walz's former chief of staff, Chris Schmittner, testified at a congressional hearing in Washington that Flanagan attended multiple meetings where Minnesota's misuse of federal funds was discussed. State Representative Larry Kraft, a suburban Minneapolis Democrat backing Flanagan, acknowledged the scandal is going to be an issue in the election, but Flanagan, he said, isn't responsible for the hiring at or managing of state agencies involved. Kraft said it was unexpected for Craig to join Republicans in trying to pin the scandal's stink on any Democrat. He called it a, quote, "disservice" to what is known in Minnesota as the Democratic Farmer Labor Party. Kraft said that primary voters are more concerned about the cost of living, and the U.S. Immigration and Customs Enforcement Agency, that is ICE, with aggressive enforcement actions in the late 2025 and early 2026 that resulted in the deaths of two Minneapolis residents. Flanagan has argued Craig has ICE vulnerabilities because she joined Republicans last year to vote for the Laken-Riley Act, an immigration bill that required detention for immigrants in the country illegally who are arrested for nonviolent crimes. Craig, who declined an interview request, has said she is opposed to President Trump's version of ICE, but has warned that Democrats could alienate independent voters if they go too far. The state's Senate race is rated as, quote, likely Democratic in November by the nonpartisan Cook Political Report, although it could become more competitive after the primary. Toya, a strong fundraiser, is a rare abortion rights Republican. The Democratic primary has been fiery. At a congressional district convention in this Minneapolis suburb in May, a large portion of the audience stood and turned their backs as a Craig surrogate spoke. Craig argues Democrats should rebuild their standing by nominating pragmatic candidates who can win swing districts, as she has done since 2018. Flanagan has been something of a progressive whisperer for Waltz, although their personal relationship has grown tense recently, and the governor's wife endorsed Craig. Flanagan supports Medicare for all, taxpayer-subsidized child care, and calls the war in Gaza genocide. Republicans tie the welfare scandal to progressive nativité, a claim that, at least partially, backed up by a report released early this year by a former Minnesota Bureau of Criminal Apprehensions superintendent and Federal Bureau of Investigation agent, a too-trusting mindset, a system based biased towards facilitating payments rather than safeguarding funds, contributed to creating opportunities for exploitation. That's a quote that Tom O'Malley, whom Waltz selected last year to serve as the state's first director of program integrity. Republicans have tried to lay most of the blame on Waltz, although O'Malley's report said Minnesota's fraud vulnerabilities have existed for decades. The swindling, perpetrated mostly by Somali immigrants, has been jarring to many longtime residents because they had long clung to an unofficial Minnesota motto, "Our taxes may be high, but we have good government and services." Former Minnesota Governor Arne Carlson, a Republican who served as a state's auditor for 12 years before he led the state, said it was stunning how many officials missed major warning signs or looked the other way. Quote, "You've got to have a culture that is protective of the dollar, and that culture had long disappeared," he said. In neighboring Wisconsin's Democratic primary for governor, Democratic Socialists of America member Francina Hong, who has led in the polls, is trying to hold back three competitors following a chaotic race that will determine whether a socialist can win a statewide primary in a purple state. The winner will face Republican Representative Tom Tiffany in a state Trump won in 2024 that delivered the narrowest results in that presidential election. Establishment Democrats are concerned Hong, a 37-year-old state representative and a part-time bartender, whom Republicans have spent millions on because they think she would be easier to beat in November, could cost the party a winnable governorship. In recent days, she has tried to walk back past calls to defund and abolish the police and cancel Thanksgiving. Well, that concludes the article that appears in the Wall Street Journal. It's entitled, Democrats Are Blaming Each Other Over Minnesota's Welfare Fraud Scandal. We now turn to an article from the business section. It's entitled, A Chicken Glut Is Dragging Down Meat Packers and Lowering Your Grocery Bill. A rise in flock sizes, larger breeds, and steady beef demand have contributed to a poultry surplus. This is written by Patrick Thomas. Poultry companies are producing more chicken than consumers can buy, depressing wholesale prices and squeezing their profits. The dynamics sets up potential inflation relief for shoppers and restaurants looking to pare down their cost for protein. Suppliers such as Tyson Foods, Pilgrim's Pride, and Wayne Sanderson Farms have been ramping up offerings of boneless chicken breast, wings, and thighs over the past year to meet what is expected to be an onslaught of consumer demand. More Americans were expected to spurn pricier steaks and burgers in favor of cheaper chicken sandwiches and tenders. Beef demand hasn't cooled, bigger chicken breeds and flocks not being decimated by diseases over the summer have led to a glut in an industry that slaughters more than 9 billion birds a year. Chicken supplies were up about 4.5% in the quarter ended June 28th from the prior year, according to Pilgrim's Pride, the second largest U.S. poultry producer. Quote, the headcount was a little higher than anybody anticipated, Pilgrim's Pride chief executive Fabio Sondri said on a July investor call. Demand was more than offset by the increase in supply. Wholesale prices for boneless, skinless chicken breasts are down about 37% from 12 months ago, according to FactSet. Weaker prices have weighed on profit margins. Second quarter profits for Pilgrim's Pride fell 96% from a year earlier to $13.4 million. Large volume buyers, the ultimate consumers, were likely beneficiaries from falling prices. Retail prices for boneless chicken breasts were down about 1.4% in June from a year prior, according to the Labor Department. The cheaper prices have allowed Midwest grocery chains Fairway Stores to run a number of poultry promotions aimed at getting more shoppers in their stores. Jeff Cook, Vice President of Market Operations, said the grocer ran a months-long sale of $1.99 per pound of chicken breast earlier this year and several $2.99 per pound promotions. The grocer had been pricing its breast at about $4.99 per pound. Poultry hasn't seen the seasonal increase like it usually has, he said. Good Food Holdings, which owns supermarkets like Bristol Farms in California, is earning higher profit margins on chicken and then using some of the savings to reduce prices for consumers on more expensive beef products like 80-20 ground beef and New York strip steak, so said the CEO, Neil Stern. Restaurants are also adding more chicken items to their menus to have cheaper protein options for their patrons, according to industry officials. The best way you could be lowering your food costs right now is by having a more poultry-forward menu. That's a quote from Kevin Horkin, the CEO of food distributor Sysco. Poultry prices are historically volatile. Processors are constantly trying to match the number of chicks they need to hatch to the amount of meat their consumers are willing to buy. Periods of low wholesale prices or high grain prices can put some chicken companies in dire financial conditions. Over the past few years, chicken has been immensely profitable for meat packers. Massive corn and soybean crops have made livestock feed, the top expense when raising a chicken, cheap. Meanwhile, demand for chicken cuts have been steadily climbing, driven by Americans' appetite for protein. But poultry companies ended up hatching too many chicks and overestimating demand. Through the first 6 months of this year, companies slaughtered more than 4.9 billion chickens. That's up 3% from the same period last year, and up 6% from 5 years ago. One thing hurting the chicken business, consumers love beef. Even though beef prices are at record levels due to a nationwide cattle shortage, that hasn't dented demand. Retail sales volumes are up 2% for the 52 weeks that ended on July 12th, according to market research firm Circana. Favorable weather conditions helped more birds reach maturity than expected, poultry executives said. Diseases such as bird flu, which have previously decimated flocks, haven't been as much of a factor in key chicken-raising regions. Roughly 90% to 95% of birds in a commercial kitchen barn survive the 6 to 8 weeks it takes until they're ready for slaughter. Even a small uptick could result in millions of extra chickens moving through processors' plants. The industry shot themselves in the foot this year. That's a quote from Purana Sharma, an agriculture analyst for financial services firm Stevens. All you had to do was just be disciplined around production. A new genetic line of chickens is also fueling the glut. The poultry industry has for years prioritized breeding bigger chickens, aiming to increase the amount of products harvested from each bird. Cobb Ventris, owned by Tyson Foods, rolled out a new chicken breed this year that grows faster on less feed, producing more meat at a lower cost. Tyson, the biggest U.S. chicken processor, has struggled in the past with breeds that produce unexpectedly high numbers of unhatched eggs. Tyson executives said earlier this month that the company is more insulated than its competitors from depressed prices after years spent improving its chicken operations. Now, most of the chicken process at its plants goes into the company's Tyson-branded frozen, pre-cooked products sold in grocery stores where demand is growing. In the past, the company sold more of its chicken to other processors, distributors, or restaurant customers at lower wholesale prices. Pilgrim's has been trying to grow its brand products business. The company has rolled out new chicken nugget lines in recent years and said it has grown its Just Bear brand to 13% of chicken market shares from 1% in 3 years. Well, that concludes the article that appears in the Wall Street Journal, entitled, A Chicken Glut is Dragging Down Meat Packers and Lowering Your Grocery Bill. And now we turn to another business article, and this is entitled, Data Center Backlash Leads to New Land Rush in Texas Oil Patch. Big landowners in the Permian Basin aim to capitalize on NIMBY rebellion against AI projects around the United States. NIMBY, by the way, is an acronym for Not in My Backyard. This is written by Benoit Morin. Energy companies in the country's largest oil fields have a plan to turn shrub-covered dirt into gold. It has nothing to do with oil. It's and everything to do with the data center boom. Firms including Texas Pacific Land, LandBridge, and Eagle Rock sit on land empires nestled in the Permian Basin, which spans West Texas and New Mexico. Their customers are oil and gas producers that pay for the right to build roads, drill wells, and dump toxic water that is produced alongside the oil they bring to the surface. Now, these landowners want a piece of the AI action. The company's ambition is to lease land to data centers and sell them everything from water to construction materials. They are betting that developers facing community pushback from Maine to Arizona will be drawn to the Permian abundance land, cheap energy, and business-friendly climate. A lot of places you see all over the country, they're worried about water, they're worried about power, they're worried about transmission. And the Permian oil and the Permian has all of those things in spades. That's a quote from Eagle Rock Chief Executive Greg Pipkin, Jr. The company's business model has been like catnip to investors because, unlike drilling for oil, which requires huge upfront investments, leasing land is capital light. Texas Pacific stock is trading around 37 times its projected earnings over the next four quarters. LandBridge, about 39 times, which analysts say reflects investors' growth expectations driven in part by data centers. Their respective stocks are up 14 and 56% so far this year. Eagle Rock, another firm that sits on a vast land domain, raised $320 million from an initial public offering earlier this year. There's so much money, said Brian Locke, an energy partner at law firm Vinson and Elkins. Everybody's chasing that white whale. Chevron recently signed a 20-year agreement to sell electricity to a Microsoft data center and is working to build a gas-fired power plant in the Permian to feed electricity to the facility. Texas Pacific sold land to Chevron for the project. Artificial intelligence startup Poolside and cloud infrastructure company CoreWeave have said they would build a massive data center complex on a sprawling ranch in West Texas. The region isn't turning into a new data center alley just yet, but it has undeniable advantages. If it were a state, it would be the least populated in the nation with roughly 500,000 residents, making it unlikely that giant windowless rectangles that guzzle oodles of water and electricity would spark local opposition. Permian producers have suffered from a lack of pipelines to ship and sell natural gas, and they are eager to provide the fuel to electrify tech companies. They also have water galore, a toxic, salty marinade that comes up alongside oil and which they plan to treat so it can be used to cool data centers and power companies. The water disposal issue has become a major headache for companies. Texas Pacific, LandBridge, and Eagle Rock are all banking that these features will turn the region into a sought-after locale to store tens of thousands of chips. The three firms together sit on some 1.4 million acres of land, more than seven times the size of New York City, and are busy acquiring more. The companies currently earn most of their cash through their businesses with oil and gas clients. For instance, Texas Pacific derived nearly half of its revenue last year, about $386 million, from activities such as selling sand, cake, and water to operators, and pocketing royalties from allowing producers to dispose of salt water on its land. Royalties on oil and gas production made up the rest. But the company has been gearing up to host data centers and power plants. It has invested $50 million in Bolt, a data and energy infrastructure company co-founded by former Google CEO Eric Schmidt, to produce data center development in West Texas. Texas Pacific said it is inking deals, such as the $43 million agreement to sell land to Chevron. Texas Pacific also said it would sell brackish groundwater to Chevron to use at the plant. Tyler Glover, a CEO of Texas Pacific, said he expected revenue from data center-related services would be, quote, significant, particularly sales of water to the electricity plants that power them. The company said each data center project could represent multiple hundreds of millions of dollars over its life when adding up the sale of water and construction materials on top of the land leases and sales. Quote, there's a lot of traditional oil and gas people that are starting to refocus on, you know, how do we attract this industry, Glover said. LandBridge is going to step one step further. It has said it is actively working to host several data center campuses on its land, complete with fiber optic cables and electrical substations. Affiliates will spend the capital to build the power and utility infrastructure. It has said that a typical 1 gigawatt data center campus on its land could generate tens of millions in annual free cash flow, including from royalties on the power plants and from the water used by the facilities. It recently told analysts that it was in various stages of discussion and negotiations with seven power and digital infrastructure counterparties, but didn't offer any more details. Its stock jumped about 9% on the news. The Permian's potential as a hub for data centers is whetting the appetite of some energy heavyweights, including oilman Cody Campbell and John Sellers, the co-founders of energy firm Double Eagle. Their company has been a prolific at cobbling together oil-rich acreage and flipping it to other energy producers in multi-billion dollar deals. Double Eagle contributed a Double Eagle contributed a sprawling water system and associated royalties to the venture that birthed Eagle Rock and is involved in its growth plans. Quote, if hyperscales want to hyperscale, sellers said, they need land, and a lot of it, in the Permian Basin. That concludes the article entitled Data Center Backlash Leads to New Land Rush in Texas Oil Patch. We now turn to another business article. It's a short one, very short one. It's entitled Intel is to offer $15 billion of common stock. The chip maker cited strong customer demand driven by unprecedented investment in the AI computing. This is written by Nicholas Hatcher. Intel shares were lower Monday after the company announced it would offer $15 billion in common stock. The chipmaker cited strong customer demand driven by unprecedented investment. Intel said it would use proceeds from the offerings for general purposes, including capital expenditures and working capital. Shares of Intel were down 3.6% early Monday. In its July earnings release, Intel raised its forecast for capital expenditures for this year to more than $20 billion. That's up from $18 billion previously. The company said next year's CapEx will be significantly above this year's level. Executives said the higher spending was a sign of their confidence in future sales. Intel reported sales of some $16.1 billion in its most recent quarter. That's up 25% from the year earlier period and beating analyst estimates by some 11%. The artificial intelligence revolution has begun to benefit Intel because the next wave to AI technology, AI agents completing tasks for a user relies on central processing units, or CPUs, and that is are the company's specialty. Intel is one of the few American companies that operates chip fabrication plants, a strategically important business that the Trump administration has sought to build up to reduce Americans' dependence on Asian chip makers. The U.S. took a 10% stake in the company as part of that effort. As part of its stock offering, Intel expects to grant the underwriters a 30-day option to purchase up to $2.25 billion of additional shares. That concludes, like I said, it was a short article. It includes the article entitled Intel to offer $15 billion of common stock. We now turn to an article that you may find some humor in. It's entitled The Full Contact Sport of Estate Sale Shopping, the ritual of buying deceased homeowners' belongings has morphed from a leisurely weekend outing into an elbows-up affair, a little dystopian. This is written by Grace Yoon. Rachel Stillman arrived at an estate sale and walked into a generational standoff. Five men in their 20s, hunting for vintage teas to resell, were bickering with an older group over who had earned the first spot in line. When the doors of the West Philadelphia home finally opened after a three-hour stare-down, the resellers crowded around the organizer until she waved them inside. They burst in, sweeping armfuls of clothes into large IKEA bags, barely stopping to see what they had grabbed. By the time Stillman crossed the threshold, the racks were picked clean. Quote, some of them really do just disrespect women, disrespect people who have been doing this much longer, said Stillman, who's 25 and owner of a vintage shop in Philadelphia. Fueled by a booming resale market, the estate sale has morphed from a leisurely weekend outing into an elbows-up affair. Estate sales have been around for centuries. In ancient Rome, creditors liquidated the belongings of deceased debtors. The practice crossed the Atlantic and evolved alongside America itself. What started as public auctions became managed in-home sales during the Industrial Revolution. In the 21st century, the sales are prompted by what Julie Hall, former director of the American Society of Estate Liquidators, calls the 4 D's: death, debt, downsizing, and divorce. The circumstances are somber. The spectacles they create are anything but. You can pin some of the blame on influencers who have showcased their estate sale finds and healthy profits across social media. Delilah Yablon gained thousands of followers on TikTok after posting videos about her estate sale adventures around Los Angeles, from celebrity sightings to dramatic confrontations. People are intrigued by what this world is because a lot of people don't want to get up at 4 a.m. and go wait in the cold to possibly not even get anything, she says. I think they like the voyeurism of it. While estate sales sometimes do just offer up one man's trash, the videos have induced viewers to a world where a $10 painting can sell for thousands. Forgotten heirlooms can fund a weekend getaway, and suburban garages can hide jewels. Juliet Whittington, a frequent attendee post-retirement, said she found a Baccarat crystal cocktail shaker at a sale in North Hollywood that she bought for $5 and sold for $850. I have a friend that's an accountant, and he says, "I'm a total capitalist for the way I buy low and sell high," she said. Craig Bonnell, found a $1 first edition of The Velveteen Rabbit at an estate sale in Chicago. He sold it for $750 on eBay. At another sale, he picked up a limited edition books on Picasso for $10 and resold them for more than $300 apiece. As more shoppers show up hoping to strike gold, competition has intensified. When Sophia Silva pulled up to her first estate sale in Beverly Hills in June, she was eager to explore the home of the deceased former manager of fashion models. She was unprepared for the intensity. On her way, a fellow shopper swerved towards Sylvia's car to get ahead of her, nearly T-boning her. She slammed on her brakes and leaned on her horn. "I was like, oh my God, she purposely tried to hit us," she said. It was a little dystopian. Justin Cage and Carrie Cervantes, who run a estate sale business, regularly wrangle shoppers high on the adrenaline of scoring a bargain. Human decency goes out the window because there's such a heightened emotional state. That's what a quote with Sanders said, noting a customer once spit on another over a set of silver and another ripped a bag of toilet paper out of another shopper's hand. At a sale they hosted in July, 125 shoppers lined up to rummage through the New Jersey home of Stuart Covet, a software company executive who is downsizing. Neighbors showed up to complain that attendees had packed the street before dawn. "People are typically just ready to tear the door down," Sanderson said. Inventory of unwanted goods is expanding as baby boomers downsize. About 9,000 companies that conduct estate sales are listed on estatesales.net. The site's 2024 annual report found that nearly a third of surveyed companies were established within the preceding 5 years. As the industry has grown, so has the sophistication of the hunt. Buyers weave through homes with phones held out like compasses. They crouch shoulder to shoulder over bookshelves to scan ISBN barcodes or point Google lenses at paintings, furnitures, and clothes to gauge their worth. Brett Hogan, a tech executive, built an AI-powered tool for estate sale buyers and sellers. He says the technology streamlines research and pricing, but the appeal remains in the physicality of the hunt. You smell the house, you hear the floors creak, you can see a life, Hogan said. Mackenzie Buntning said her most memorable sale was at a jungle-like home in Garden Grove, California, where carved tiki faces emerged from dense greenery and towering palm trees. Inside was an industrial kitchen, a sprawling pool, and thousands of Polaroids documenting decades of parties. The home belonged to John Terak, better known as the Cocaine Cowboy, after he was arrested for sneaking drugs into the United States. Bunting found his business card. It stated, "Seek me and you shall receive." "It's nostalgic," she said. "You're going through these pieces of history and these people's lives. It's an experience for me." Well, that concludes the article about estate sales. It's entitled "The Full Contact Sport of Estate Sale Shopping." And now we turn to an article about the election of 2026. You may or not be interested, but it's one of these things that holds some attention. The article is entitled "Trump's Hold on Republicans Tested in a Race to Replace Lindsey Graham." A rush to succeed the late senator on South Carolina's ballot will test the durability of the president's endorsement. This is written by Ken Thomas, and hopefully we'll be able to finish the entire article. In her lone debate performance, Senator Darlene Graham invoked President Trump's name about a dozen times, reminding viewers that the president had endorsed her to serve a full 6-year term after the sudden death of her brother. "I trust President Trump," she said. In their snap GOP Senate primary, Graham's two main rivals, Representative Russell Fry and Ralph Norman, frequently pointed to their work with Trump. Norman notes that he spoke with the president before launching his campaign, and Fry cites his partnership with the White House, occasionally breaking into an uncanny impersonation of the president's voice. Trump's decision to endorse Graham, the sister of the late Senator Lindsey Graham, looms large as a field of 10 Republicans sprint towards Tuesday's GOP primary. The race is likely to pivot over whether GOP voters view Graham, who was appointed by the Republican governor, Henry McMaster, to serve the final 6 months of her brother's term, as someone deserving of a Senate seat, and how much sway the president's maintains over his party. Below the surface, the race is simmering with tension. Rank-and-file Republicans are irate that the rare Senate vacancy could be handed over to a sibling of the late senator. Allies of Graham have labeled Frye as an opponent who would put at risk his own House seat. If he wins the nomination, the congressman would be running for both the Senate and the House simultaneously. As some candidates
1: lamented after evaluating weather forecasts, conditions of the Carrizo Reservoir, and climate conditions of the U.S. territory. Quote, the situation's not in our hands, Gonzalez Colon said earlier this week. It is the result of the climatic conditions that we have been facing and that experts had warned for weeks. Parts of the seven municipalities are impacted by rationing. San Juan, Juncos, Gurabo, Tejido Alto, Canavanas, Loiza, and Carolina, which includes Luis Munoz Marin International Airport. Tanker trucks with drinking water are being distributed, with hospitals, long-term care centers, and other essential services being prioritized. Officials urged residents with service to conserve water, store only what's necessary, and use it only for essential household tasks. Puerto Rico's crumbling infrastructure has long been an issue for the island's residents, with frequent power and water outages. In May, San Juan Mayor Miguel Romero Lugo filed a lawsuit against Puerto Rico's aqueduct and sewer authority to force a response to unexplained water outages. Puerto Rico's resident commissioner Pablo José Hernández, who represents the territory in Congress, has urged González Colón to seek a federal emergency declaration from President Trump to unlock FEMA aid. The White House didn't immediately respond for comment. Hernández recommended that the Agriculture Department issue an emergency drought designation to provide additional assistance to farmers. He also advocated for the return of Puerto Rican National Guard members currently deployed in Washington, D.C. Well, I just allow myself one article from an opinion piece, and it's a commentary. U.S. Trump should act against Colorado's transgender subsidies. State-funded counseling encourages children to deny their sex and pursue harmful treatments. The child transgenderism craze has begun to recede, largely thanks to legal, financial, and political pressure from the Trump administration. Yet, a critical piece of the story is only now coming to light. As I show in a new report for Do No Harm, state and federal taxpayers have long been co-opted into encouraging boys and girls to try to become something they aren't and can never be. Through public funding for state education and health care programs, taxpayers are unwittingly complicit in physically harming vulnerable children. The Trump administration has highlighted part of this dismal picture, proposing a rule to end federal Medicaid payments for so-called gender-affirming care for children. Yet a significant amount of taxpayer funding for pretreatment promotion occurs at the state level. Taxpayers are not only paying for irreversible and dangerous treatment for children through Medicaid, they're also funding a state-run program that encourages children down the gender ideology path in the first place. Consider Colorado, the focus of this report. I spent past year submitting open records requests to state agencies, universities, and youth health programs. Perhaps the most concerning thing I found is the state's I Matter program, which uses taxpayer money to provide no-cost mental health counseling for children. Funded through both state appropriations and federal pandemic recovery dollars, the program was made permanent in 2024 at a projected cost of about $11 million a year. While much of iMatter's work is unobjectionable, the 469 gender-affirming care therapy sessions it provided, 469, okay, I see, gender-affirming care therapy sessions it provided between 2021 and 2024 aren't. 46 of those sessions involved children 6 to 9 years old. 3 sessions were provided to children 5 years or younger and 40 to children with special needs. I receive records only through 2024. iMatter is still active and state-funded, meaning Colorado children currently have access to taxpayer-funded therapy aimed at affirming a gender identity that doesn't match their sex. The majority of these therapy sessions were provided to children 12 to 17, for whom the program doesn't require parental notification or consent. Colorado doled out $4.7 million in taxpayer funding to a marketing firm, Emily Company, to tell teenagers about the program. The firm subcontracted with another company for a social media influencer campaign targeting audiences between 12 and 18, as well as parents of teenagers. The influencer campaign used messages like, quote, no parent guardian consent is required for youth 12 and over. And sometimes, there's a quote, sometimes youth need to talk to someone else, a professional, not a parent. One influencer posted an image showing what appears to be a preteen girl walking alone in nature. Another influencer, identifying herself as a public school teacher, discussed placing iMatter materials in her classroom. Taxpayers footed the bill for this propaganda. Colorado also funded transgender outreach in public schools through the state's school-based health center program. With 53 locations in 2022 and millions in taxpayer money, the program didn't advertise itself as promoting gender-affirming care. Yet, internal documents I obtained show that state's administrators used it for that purpose via the distribution of training resources and materials to employees at participating schools. One training noted that it was not an introductory course, hinting that the school-based health providers are well-versed in the topic. Public money has also flowed through state universities. As recently as December 2024, the Colorado School of Public Health paid 12 to 18-year-olds to participate in weekly meetings of Queer Youth Network. Participants were drawn in part from third-party groups and events that focused on transgenderism.
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3: Good afternoon. This afternoon, expect sunshine with a high near 102. Tonight, look for clear skies with a low near 84. Wednesday, expect sunshine with a high near 96. Wednesday night, expect clear skies with a low near 81. Thursday, expect sunshine with a high near 102. Get your weather every hour right here on Mind's Eye Radio, your virtual newsstand.
4: In Belleville and Fairview Heights and O'Fallon, it's sunny and 95 degrees.
5: 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Kickoff is at 2 p.m. For the full list of events and links to purchase tickets, visit our calendar at bit.ly/upcoming-ad-events.

0: so much violence in my life. I've seen it all. I used to live in a very bad neighborhood where my neighbor would steal cars and then sell parts. Why don't people show respect for other people's possessions? Why vandalize and destroy what doesn't belong to you? My experience with violence has taught me a very good lesson. If you are in a gang or planning to join a gang, you are throwing a life away. You will make the right decision if you just say no. The dreams of so many people are destroyed because of violence. If everyone would just follow a single rule, it would save many lives. The rule is to use your words and not your fist.
1: Young people all over the country are using words to express their fears and concerns through Do the Right Thing, a project of the National Campaign to Stop Violence. 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I'm Soledad O'Brien.
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1: Good evening. 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
2: Has Evan Schwarbach convinced you of the benefits of eating salad?
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4: Different treatment from people in the gym. 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People are like, oh, it's so good that you're here.
2: Cain and Abel Fitness.
4: I wanted to make the big point that even if you use a cane, you're still able to do stuff. 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CainandAbelFitness.com. This is Evan Schwarbach, the blind strength coach from Cain Able Fitness and recent winner of the Adaptive Strength World Championships. And this is Beat Baseball Tonight with Chad Dillon.
2: Welcome to Beat Baseball Tonight. Yours truly, Chad Dillon, here with you. I am solo tonight because El Presidente, the big noise, Richie Flores, is recovering from getting hit in the head and groin area repeatedly with a 2.5-pound bowling ball and calling it a sport. Go ball this weekend out there in the West Coast. So hopefully he'll be back with us next week after he's recovered from all of his injuries. But tonight I have two special guests with me to talk a little bit about some off-season training and some beatball-related workouts. I have two gentlemen from the Gateway Archers. I have the incomparable Mark Morris, the greatest player ever in beatball history. Right, Mark?
3: Absolutely.
2: Oh, I wanted to see where you're going to go with that. Good. Yeah. Mark Morris is here, leader of the Gateway Archers. And we have a new Gateway Archer from the 2025 season, Evan Schwarbach. Evan, how are you tonight?
4: I'm doing great. How about yourself?
2: Doing wonderful, my friend. We're going to start with Evan. Evan, you joined the Gateway Archers this past year, correct?
4: Yeah, I'm on board with them as their strength conditioning coach.
2: You are the strength and conditioning coach for the Gateway Archers. How on earth did that come about? How did you get connected with that team?
4: Yeah, so I've had a background in strength conditioning for a while. I've been a trainer for the Army, different sports teams, and then a personal trainer, rehab exercise specialist, professor, all this different stuff. One time wound up in St. Louis at blind sports camp with all the kids and everything. So I really love being able to help out with, you know, my company being Cain and Abel Fitness. I'm always trying to give back to the blind community and contribute and learn in all kinds of ways. And that was a good time to do that. They had as one of their sports that weekend, this was a couple of years ago, beat baseball. And then I took a swing or two. And then there were some questions asked about who is that guy that is

0: got way too big of a beard to be one of the children at sports camp. We're going to see if he would maybe want to play for the Archers, because he's got a cane and maybe he'll join up. So I started some conversations, and then, I wound up being able to use my particular set of skills, if you will, in order to benefit the Archers.
1: So I heard cane. I take it you are visually impaired. Tell us a little bit about that.
0: Yeah. So I have Leber's hereditary optic neuropathy. So I've been legally blind ever since November of 2014.
1: Okay. So a little vision, no vision. How does that work?
0: Yeah, just a little. I get blurs and everything, which allows me to still be able to, you know, within the right proximity and playing with what I got left in my peripherals, be able to help people with their form and stuff like that. But definitely no driving, and definitely at a disadvantage when it comes to sports. But it allows me to engage with a lot of wonderful blind athletes out here.
1: All right. So it just occurred to me right now in this moment, Cain and Abel fitness. Now, I thought this was some sort of, biblical reference, but I'm wondering if it in fact is in reference to a white cane. Help me out there. How do we come up with the name for the business? Am I delirious or what? Talk to me.
0: No. At least not this time. So there's a little story behind it. It's absolutely biblical. I wanted my faith to be and very big part of my mission. And then also I wanted a little bit of wordplay. Once I got my white cane, I started getting a lot of different treatment from people in the gym. I was at grad school at the time in Chicago. I would have people just walking up, you know, I would have just deadlifted 500 pounds or something. People like, "Oh, it's so good that you're here." And I was like a gym mascot still. And I was like, these people think I'm very incapable, and it's just magical that I'm in this building that has weights in it. And so I wanted to make the big point that even if you use a cane, you're still able to do stuff. So I spell my cane able as C-A-N-E and A-B-L-E.
1: Nice. So I did pick up on that. Awesome. And I must say, I completely feel you. I am a member of the YMCA here near where I live. And every time I'm in there, someone always has to make themselves feel better by making some sort of positive comment in my direction about how well I can swim in a lane, use an elliptical, or work out on a machine. Like, it's a whole thing. So I definitely feel you there. Awesome. All right. Well, let's get into your first beat baseball practice then. So you had a couple swings at the camp and you were there and I'm sure Jason Frazier saw you and raced over to get all of your personal information and recruit you immediately to join the team. Tell me about your first practice with the Archers and meeting the man, the myth, the legend that is Mark Morris.
0: It was an absolute pleasure. I was very much just trying to be a fly on the wall. There was a speed and agility and quickness practice integrated at the beginning as well to really get people warmed up. And it was nice being back in the Midwest, and it was good and cold. It was in like the 40s. So I got to be in my t-shirt and shorts and be a freaking weirdo and appreciate the atmosphere of everybody trying to get after it. So again, I was being a fly on the wall, just trying to learn all I could that first practice. I don't even think I took any swings that time. I've only taken like four with Mike Curtis.
1: I've heard. Oh, believe me, we've all heard about how few swings you've taken with Mike Curtis. No, I'm playing. That's
0: fine. Oh yeah, I'm very minimalist. You know, I'm not. I'm very much focused on getting everybody better. So it's really great being a part of that and understanding how we can kind of tweak how things are done or optimize things or what physical capacities need built up to be able to help people when it comes to practice, long tournaments, developing in the off season, different things like that.
1: Gotcha. And you met Mark at this first practice?
0: Yep.
1: Did they tell you he was the best player in beat baseball when you met him?
0: I just figured that out for myself.
1: You just figured it out for yourself. I got you. Okay. Fair enough. All right. So you met the team. Now I know when you were recruited, I know a little bit about you. When you were recruited to play. So kind of talk a little bit about how you kind of work your way more into that strength and conditioning role versus being an actual player.
0: I am stubborn and I'm competitive. I want to win and I want to put myself in the position to do a good a job as possible for the team, whatever team I would be a part of. And in any space, currently I'm competing in strongman. So, lifting boulders and pulling trucks doesn't exactly get you, into the right shape to be able to play beat baseball, and do a really good job of that. So I know that if I'm going to do something, I'm going to do it full bore. And I really can't be pulled in two different directions right now with my competitive stuff, but I feel very strongly, and it's been working well with the guys I've been working with to be more on the strength conditioning side, to be able to take that step back. I don't need to take anybody's spot. And that would be my mindset if I was playing, and instead I just get to help make the whole roster better.
1: Man, I love it. Makes sense. I didn't want to sit on the bench for the Archers either, so we have that in common. Good work.
0: I love sitting on the bench for the Archers, and I get to talk and hang out and everything. I don't have to go out and get all sweaty. It's just fantastic.
1: I didn't pre-plan that joke. You just set me up. All right, Mark Morris, talk to me about, you know, meeting Evan, and talk a little bit about kind of, you, like, from your perspective, at least from the beginning. We'll get into kind of what's transpired since, but talk to me about, you know, Evan kind of coming on, and kind of your thoughts about a new member of the team, and kind of what you felt initially when he showed up with, because he's kind of an impressive looking dude. Like, you can tell this guy's strong.
2: Yeah, for sure. So the first time that I met Evan, it was
0: either or not. So it's almost like people doing leg days wrong for this purpose. So tweak some things, and guys are definitely getting some wonderful improvements that are then going to be able to transfer over to the field. And we already noticed some big differences even within last season.
1: Well, I want to talk a little bit about that. So Mark, how quickly did you buy in? Like, were you like, calling Evan immediately, like, hey bro, like, hook me up, like, hey, tell me about how you kind of bought into this process. And we haven't talked about kind of your success, but that's what we're going to get to here. Is talk to me about, like, when you went from, okay, this guy's a beast and he's going to, you know, potentially play for us, to like, this guy's going to help me be more of a beast. Like, how, talk about that a little bit.
2: Definitely. So I mean, honestly, I think it was pretty immediate. You know, just having had conversations with Evan at that point, and just kind of picking his brain and, you know, figuring out what his experience was and, you know, his basis of knowledge and whatnot, like, that pretty much told me all I need to know. Like, I can pretty well tell, like, if somebody's, you know, bullshitting me, if they don't really know what they're talking about and they're just, you know, fluffing me up and stuff. And I could tell, like, from the jump, like, this dude knows his stuff. Like, you know, like he said, he's been a professor, he's trained with the, you know, he's trained military, he's trained other sports teams. So, you know, not to mention, you know, he's been a finalist in strongman before, obviously winning it this year. So, you know, like I said, I knew that he knew what he was talking about from the jump and was excited to kind of jump on board and start training with him. And I think I was one of, if not the first people on the Arches to train with him or start training with him. I was kind of like the guinea pig.
1: Okay. That makes sense. So tell me how you felt it helped you this season. And then obviously leading up to your Facebook post, it was about a month ago, you put on 15 pounds of solid muscle. So kind of talk about that, but how you got to that and kind of just the overall effects on your body and during the World Series and at your tournaments, kind of, you know, talk about what it did for you this season.
2: For sure. So I think what I'll lead with is, like, you know, most important thing when it comes to, like, training, especially strength training and conditioning and things like that, like, I think the most important thing is consistency. And the biggest thing for me last year was I wasn't able to be as consistent with my training as I would have liked to, just due to, you know, different factors changing in my life. And like he said, like, you know, there were times when I was able to, you know, use my gym equipment, or there was times when I wasn't able to, you know, get to the gym as often as I wanted to, or, you know, there was sickness, because I've got three kids. So, you know, sickness is always going around my house, which just kind of messes up schedules and routines and things. And then, you know, I guess for me, it was also an overall just kind of figuring out how to adjust my diet to properly accompany the training that I was doing. So, all in all, like, I don't know, 65 to 70% consistency, for my training throughout the off season and throughout the season last year. But even with that, like, I saw significant improvement in my play. I think that I would say that this year I hit the ball harder than I've ever hit it before. I was pretty consistently running about the same speed to the bases throughout all tournaments, including the World Series. I don't think there was too much of a drop off even by the end of the week. So, and obviously, like, this was my best season in my entire career. I was able to achieve pretty much MVP at every single tournament this year. And that's in no small part. And thanks to Evan in the training that he was giving me and coaching me through.
1: So Evan, Mark says he was 65 to 75% effective. What's your take on his effectiveness in following your training plan?
0: Like you said, he had an awful lot going on. And I do try to make sure that I'm very accommodating with where people are in their lives. But the thing you don't have to question with Mark is if it's workout time, if he's going to work hard or not. So he's been very diligent about sending me videos, sending me feedback, and all that stuff. So we're able to really keep things flowing the right direction at all times.
1: Talk a little bit about kind of the training methodology or how you have to adjust it for visually impaired folks. Like, talk about how you specifically can take, a training regimen and cater that to a blind or visually impaired person.
0: Yeah. So, I'll try to keep it very brief. I literally travel around, doing this talk for like hours, at different conferences. So basically it's making it simple yet effective still, and make it make sense. I've had multiple people from around the country who train with me remotely, and they're like, my old personal trainer would have me do these three exercises in a row, but they were all in different parts of the gym, blah, blah, blah. And it's like, then why wouldn't we just do one thing well, and then move on to number two and then to number three? Why do they have to be in like a giant set? Like, that doesn't save time, especially with people who are blind or visually impaired. And then also, I'm very big on tactile sensations. So obviously we can't look in the mirror, which a lot of times is actually a beneficial thing. A lot of people screw up their form by looking at themselves in the mirror, especially on something like, think like a deadlift or a squat, that can actually mess up a lot of positioning because of how people crane their necks and all kinds of junk. But with the blind, we need to focus on what sensations we're getting. And then it's a very different coaching and cueing style. So I'm able to then tell people what they're hoping to feel, whether it be from an outside force, so I call that extrinsic tactile, or internally feel the right tension in muscles, if the arch of your foot is flexing, things like that. And then that's your intrinsic tactile. And then we transfer that into an audible cue. So we're able to build that consistency of reminding people to hit the right positions. So there's a lot of intricacy to it, but it's a lot of fun.
1: Nice. That all makes complete sense. I love that. Not having to move my way through the gym to go to some other machine. That was my favorite part of what you just said. So, yeah, because that's not my favorite part of being at the gym. So,
0: yeah, it's all about do one thing well, move on. Yeah. Or if we're in a circuit, have it make sense. My wife is currently on crutches because she had hip surgery. So if we're going to have her doing like two exercises back to back to just kind of save time, it's got to make sense. It's got to be like an incline bench press with dumbbells, and then turn over and do chest supported rows or something where you're in the same space and you're never having to accidentally go sit on a stranger's lap or something, hoping that the machine's open. It really simplifies the training process for us blind people. And then also makes it less stressful. A big part of training people with visual impairments is it's very overwhelming to us as is. You know, you're waiting for the next person to get in your way or tell you you're the most inspirational thing ever. And the more we can kind of take those stressors out and let exercise be the stress, the better results we're going to get.
1: Yeah, I recently added swimming to my off-season regimen, and just for the shoulder work and just the overall benefits of, you know, and the low impact, because I'm getting up there in age, as everyone likes to remind me at all times.
0: Well, get used to all that sweat at the World Series as well, you know.
1: Right. Getting to a lane and then finding out if it's actually open or not, if I'm going to crawl into a lane with two other people who are already in the lane, like that's, mm-hmm. It's all overwhelming and it's in bad light for me. I have RP. So it's shadows and this and that. And so, it's all an experience, right? Like we have that extra thing at being at the gym of just like our self-awareness and our situational awareness of not stabbing ourselves in the face with some sort of gym equipment. So, yeah. Okay. So with Mark, you said he's completed many phases, but for the purpose of this talk, let's say he's completed phase one in 2025 and MVP'd all the tournaments. Not quite all the goals reached because he doesn't have a new ring yet. But you guys both answered this. What is phase two? What's this off season look like for Mark in preparation for 2026?
2: So I'll start the answer on that one. So my goal going into this season was the weight gain. So my playing weight last year at the World Series was 150.
1: 150 pounds? And,
2: yeah.
1: No, stop it. Aren't you as tall as I am? You're like 6 foot tall.
2: I'm like 5'11", 5'10".
1: Okay.
2: Yeah.
1: 150, bro? Really?
2: Yeah.
1: Wow. I had no idea. I'd have picked you like $185, $175.
2: Oh my God. No, never.
1: All right.
2: Okay. But then, so after the series, I got on the scale and I was like 147, 140, 145 on a bad day, 147 on a good day. So I was like, all right, Evan, so like next year, I want to take my power to the next level. And I think one thing that would really help me would be to actually put on some weight. So the number one focus going into this off season was, you know, healthy weight gain. So, you know, not graduating to the dad bod, but actually, you know, putting on some solid muscle. Some good healthy weight, focusing on a really solid diet, things like that. Then my secondary focus was increasing my power. So just becoming a more explosive athlete and really focusing on becoming more explosive from the ground up, which is obviously most important for baseball. And then finally... This one is just kind of a funny one, but I also told him, like, I also want to work on, you know, my actual, like, physical aesthetics. So, you know, some of the things that we were doing didn't necessarily lend to, you know, being able to outwardly notice that I had been, you know, gaining weight or getting stronger, things like that. So I was like, all right, so I want to focus on, you know, bigger biceps, bigger shoulders, you know, things that people can actually notice. Which at this point, like, we're only in December. What is this? Five months since July, I guess. Mm-hmm. And I mean, the changes have already been noticed already, and this is just December. So
1: nice. Nice. Evan, what do you got?
0: Yeah. Essentially the body transformation was my goal for Mark this off season, but also making sure that transfers onto the field. And I know we've had some good indicators as of late that things are transferring and it's going to lead to some really good output. So we know we're on the right track and kind of have the ebb and flow of these different phases that the rest of the archers are on as well, that are then going to build upon each other and lead to a higher peak.
1: You hear that, folks? Mark Morris, the best player in beat baseball, is getting even better. That's insane. Well, that's awesome. Well, Evan, we've talked a lot about Mark. We've talked a little bit about you, but this whole season, while you were doing the strength and conditioning coaching for the archers, you were also preparing for a competition of your own. Why don't you tell us a little bit about becoming the world's strongest disabled man?
0: Sure. So I've been competing in strongman for a while. And for those that don't know what the heck that is, it's where you got like people lifting logs and stones and pulling trucks and heavy deadlifts and all that stuff. So I was at the World Championships last year, and that was in England, and I fell short.
1: In a situation with non-disabled competitors?
0: Nope, this was for all kinds of people, all kinds of different disabilities. Okay. So there was, you know, people in wheelchairs and people with one functioning arm, different things like that. So there's these different subcategories. Gotcha. So I was able to win in my subcategory. Sadly, there was no visually impaired people beside me this year. We had like four or five on the world stage last year. But mm-hmm. after how much things have gotten some attention on social media and everything after Worlds, I think we're going to have a couple more people knowing that they can compete next year, which is really exciting. So it's going to help grow the sport.
1: Mark, what do you think, bro? Is this your next thing?
2: Not likely.
1: Come on, man. You started, you put the 15 on. You can, I mean, you've climbed almost all the mountains in beatball. It might be time for a new mountain, man. I don't know.
2: Are you trying to kick me out of the sport?
1: No, sir. No, not at all. I would never.
0: Well, I think Mark still got stuff to accomplish here. I still got stuff to accomplish in mine. And there's a 100-pound weight disparity between the two of us. Again, we're built for our jobs. More pounds. Yeah, we're built for what we train for.
1: All right. So let's talk a little bit about Cain and Abel Fitness. And you know, I know Evan, I've talked to you a little bit about maybe working with the Lookouts or me personally. Talk a little bit, like, you know, is this something you're willing to offer? Obviously, folks, you know, you got to put food on the table. So this isn't, nothing here is free. But if folks want to reach out to you for their own training plan, so they can try and be like Mark Morris, and I do mean try, you know, is that an option for folks? Do you want to talk a little bit about that?
0: Yeah, absolutely. So I mentioned earlier that I do conference speaking engagements. I also do fitness seminars for people with visual impairments. But on the more one-on-one side or more personalized side, I do also have remote online coaching where you get weekly updates, basically the same system that Mark is running through. And I do keep that very cheap because I'm very understanding that we with disabilities, there's a pay gap. I try to be very accommodating to that, and I'm not scared to work extra. So we can do that and I don't have to charge an arm and a leg. So there's that. And then also I can do the same deal like I've been doing with the archers, where I write an entire group workouts. People are able to have access to me through WhatsApp and everything. And then we're able to talk through different questions and stuff like that and have everybody on the same page rolling in the right direction. So there's those two kind of options. People can check out my website, canenablefitness.com, if they want to check out the personalized coaching. Otherwise, you know, if they got any questions or any teams have any questions, you can always reach out to canenablefitness@gmail.com. I would also encourage people to, if you know, you want to learn a little bit more, hopefully get some helpful tips and tricks when it comes to just living a healthier lifestyle. And maybe it's for somebody who is an athlete in sport or somebody with a visual impairment who is just, you know, trying to be able to get off the couch. We have a ton of other stuff available on our website through articles. We have a ton of YouTube videos, and we have all that like short form stuff on Instagram and TikTok as well.
1: So that's C-A-N-E and Able Fitness, correct?
0: Yep.
1: So make sure we spell it right.
0: C-A-N-E and A-B-L-E.
1: Yeah. Gotcha. Well, that's awesome, man. Well, I hope that some folks listen to this and reach out and take advantage. We've got a lot of great players out there. You know, there's kind of, in my opinion, there's probably more than two, but there's really two kind of players. There's players like Mark Morris who work at this every year. And we've got a few of those, but we've got more folks who do a lot of other stuff or don't really focus on it until it's time, right? Until like all of a sudden it's May or June, you're like, I probably should have been eating right and working out. So, you know, as I've said before, you know, being good at beat baseball or being good at anything is year round. There's no days off. You know, there's no such thing as an off season. And if folks want to reach out to Evan and have some success like Mark has been able to have, I sure hope they do that. Well, gentlemen, what else can we talk about? Anything else for the good of the cause? Evan, Mark, what else you guys want to tell the folks? It's December. It's about 2 weeks away for Christmas. We're about as far away from beat baseball as we possibly can be. Anything else for the good of the group?
0: Well, I think a big thing is that no matter how hard we try, not all of us are going to be Mark Morris. You know, there can only be one kind of thing. But anybody at any level just trying to get better would be, you know, a benefit to them. So hopefully they're taking those steps. But then also, if we think about, you know, just being fitter outright, that's a big thing that I've seen in the beat baseball community. If somebody is just in pretty good shape, because they're taking care of all these other things and not necessarily specializing in beat baseball, but just putting in the diligence in order to live just a happier, healthier life off the field, then that's going to transfer to, you know, less injuries, less issues, and better performance on the field too. So my hope is that, you know, even if they're not as obsessed with the sport as some of us are, that at least they're going to, you know, garner a lot of benefits and not necessarily get hurt by partaking in this really cool sport too.
1: For sure. That kind of reminds me, Justin, who was on the team last year, introduced us to the book Atomic Habits. And that's a great kind of analogy there. It's just, yeah, we all can't be Mark Morris. Believe me, I know. But if we all work to be better at whatever it is that we're choosing to do, then you know, we're all going to be better off. So, Mark, what do you got for everybody? Oh, go ahead, Evan. Sorry.
0: Said James Clear knows this stuff. It's a great book.
1: Yeah, for sure. Mark, what do you got for everybody?
2: I mean, honestly, I was honestly just going to second that. I mean, even in my life, you know, beatball is great, but it's a small blip on the radar, a small piece of my life that, you know, I highly enjoy. But, you know, most importantly, I just want to make sure that I am, you know, in good shape, you know, am physically fit, am, you know, healthy and consuming things that are going to benefit my body long term, as opposed to things that are going to cause them to break down before their time. So, you know, I think that is, I would say, even for beat baseball players, I mean, I think more than just considering to train to be a better beatball player, it is most important to just, you know, kind of step back and think about, would this training potentially, you know, make my life better in some way, you know, from a fitness standpoint or from a health standpoint. So definitely agree with what Evan was saying there.
0: Well, and you make good point, Mark, because also you reminded me that you doing this, there's so many of your videos where I hear your kids in the background as well. And if anybody doesn't know, the Morris kids are freaking hilarious. So you hear them in the background and you know they are watching their father put in the work and live a healthier lifestyle and eat slightly differently because it aligns with his goals. So him doing this is setting a really good example for the next generation that I think is incredibly invaluable as well.
1: Don't tell the other two, but Summer's my favorite. All right. I have one final question for you, Mark Morris. Has Evan Schwarbach convinced you of the benefits of eating salad?
2: No. We don't talk about eating salad.
1: Evan, a couple of years ago, I was sharing my my protein powder and my protein mix or whatever, my protein shake mix, and Mark was like, "Why do you put spinach in your protein? I don't want to put spinach in." And it was just, we had a whole conversation about spinach and protein shakes. It was pretty funny.
0: Yeah, it's just sneaky potassium.
1: Awesome. Well, gentlemen, I want to thank you so much for the time tonight. I appreciate everything that you guys shared and what you're doing, Evan, for Mark and for any folks or the Gateway Archers and anybody who decides to reach out to you. And Mark, congratulations on your success and the gains that you're having. And I'm really looking forward to seeing, you know, all your success off the field, you know, correlate to success on the field. So, gentlemen, thanks again, and thanks everybody for listening to Beat Baseball Tonight with Chad Dillon.
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4: An article from the Belleville Journal, dated Sunday, August 26th, 1990. John Wiedlick Plays It by Ear, by Lois Kendall, staff writer. John Wiedlick's personal passions coincide perfectly with his career responsibilities. As an avid reader who loves performing before an audience, Wiedlick is able to touch on both areas in his job. Wiedlick, 44, is program director for the Radio Information Service for the Blind and Handicapped at the Shrine of Our Lady of the Snows in Belleville. Wiedlick, who was born blind, coordinates the efforts of more than 200 volunteer readers at the radio station. He handles scheduling, programming, and runs the control board. "We're a closed-circuit radio station. You can't get our programming on your regular radio," said Wiedlick, who lives in South St. Louis. "If a person is blind or print handicapped, unable to turn pages for some reason, we will install a receiver in his home. Our volunteers read broadcast material that people would want to read if they could see, newspapers, books, and magazines." Wiedlick also hosts a radio call-in show, Talkback, from 1 to 2 p.m. 4 days a week. He interviews guests, tosses out quizzes, and takes on-air calls from listeners. Because of our particular audience, we often have guests who talk about how they have adjusted to their blindness or other disability, Wiedlich said. One day, a man called in to talk about losing his sight. He didn't want to leave his house because he thought people would stare at him. He felt isolated and alone. Then a friend talked him into going out to dinner, and nothing bad happened. He encouraged other listeners to get out and enjoy themselves. Born with a damaged optic nerve, Wiedlich says he learned about the world through other senses and from what others described to him. He attended the Missouri School for the Blind for 12 years, then earned his master's degree in English at St. Louis University. Wiedlich did practice teaching for a while, but I wasn't sure that was what I wanted to do, he said. I liked the classroom work, but not all the paperwork. So he went to broadcast school in the early 70s and landed a job in the news department at KPLR-TV, Channel 11. For the next 2.5 years, he conducted interviews, attended news conferences, and wrote scripts to accompany film strips. He also did on-air news reports every morning. It was hectic, but fun, he said. Everything had to be 15 seconds long. I learned to write very short. I'd write the stories in Braille, then type them up for the news director to read. Wiedlich left KPLR in 1975, moving to the radio station the following year. 5 years ago, he married Donna, who is partially sighted and works at St. Joseph's Hospital in Kirkwood developing X-rays. One of Wiedlich's many off-duty interests is the Braille Revival League. We are trying to promote the teaching and use of Braille, he said. Only 10% of blind people use Braille. The tendency today is to listen to books on tape instead of reading, but people still need the medium of reading and writing in order to learn spelling, punctuation, and grammar. If you can't write, how can you make out a grocery list, label a record album, write a letter? If all reading is done by listening, you're illiterate. Once trained as a classical pianist, with the musical notes learned through Braille, Wiedlich continues to play the piano, but mostly by ear now. I used to play with the group and still occasionally perform at wedding receptions or dances, he said. Mostly I play jazz, pop, and old standards. Being born blind, Wiedlich said he never thought much about adjusting to the sighted world. It's just something you live with, he said. There are some obvious things you can't do, like driving and reading print copy, so the biggest problems are transportation and access to materials. The attitudes of sighted persons can be a problem as well, he said. I believe those attitudes are getting better, but many people still think you can't do things that they use sight to do, Wiedlich said. Often when a blind person goes into a restaurant or store with a sighted person, the waitress or clerk will ask the sighted person what you want. Sometimes people have a tendency to speak to you loudly, like they do when someone doesn't understand English. They ask things like, "Do you need help dialing the phone?" People are surprised to find out a blind person can dress himself, Wiedlich said with a wry grin. He added, there's still a lot of ignorance about what it is to be blind. People have difficulty dealing with someone they perceive as different.

0: here's your Southern Illinois weather forecast.
1: Good evening. This evening, expect clear skies. Tonight, look for clear skies with a low near 84. Wednesday, expect sunshine with a high near 93. Wednesday night, there, TS a slight chance of rain with a low near 73. Thursday, expect sunshine with a high near 92. Get your weather every hour right here on Mind's Eye Radio, your virtual newsstand.
2: In Belleville and Fairview Heights and O'Fallon, it's sunny and 95 degrees.
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4: Ever wonder how a pacemaker works? The answer can be found in everyday science. Hear that? A beating heart is something most of us take for granted. But it takes a series of complex, highly coordinated actions to keep our ticker ticking away. Let's get to the heart of the matter by going into the chambers of the heart itself. As we can see, the heart's outer wall, called the myocardium, is pure muscle. The pumping that keeps blood flowing smoothly through the heart's two top chambers, called auricles, and two bottom chambers, called ventricles, is normally done by this muscle, prompted by tiny electrical signals from the sinoatrial node nestled inside the right ventricle. But if disease or damage blocks these important signals, irregular heartbeats can occur. That's when a doctor may insert a pacemaker under the skin of the chest near the heart. Tiny electrodes run from the pacemaker through the veins and into the heart. They give off electrical impulses that would have come from the damaged sinoatrial nodes, making sure the heart keeps the beat. Thanks to this pacemaker, the auricles and ventricles are now contracting and relaxing at the proper pace. There are also new pacemakers that can sense when the heart has resumed proper beating on its own and can shut themselves off. 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Well, thanks for being a part of Everyday Science. Everyday Science is part of Bayer Corporation's national education program, making science make sense.
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5: One bird depends on adults of another species to raise its young. I'm David Ginder. We'll hear how these parasitic birds are able to pawn off the job of parenting on today's Nature Watch. This brown-headed cowbird never builds a nest. Instead, female cowbirds lay their eggs in the nest of other birds. cowbirds sneak in and quickly lay their egg, sometimes tossing one of the host's eggs out. If the imposter egg is accepted, the host birds become the unwitting foster parents.

Hey, hey, what do you know? What do you say? Let's talk about some rock and roll on Sunday. Hey, everybody, join me, Alan Newsham, every Sunday at 11 p.m. as I take you through the pages of the Rolling Stone magazine and bring you all the news on music, movies, old stars, new music and old music, and all things rock and roll. 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
2: Again, focusing on the Academy Awards this coming Sunday, I recently had the chance to interview a blind film critic. Now, I know you're saying a blind film critic. Check it out.

0: I recently had the pleasure of speaking with Thomas Edison. Not the inventor that you know, a different sort of innovator. He really goes by the name of Tommy Edison, or the blind film critic.
1: Hey, everybody, look. It's Batman 7, The Old Night Rises. The cast was great. Tom Hardy as Bane. Oh, my God. This guy's fantastic. I mean, you're scared the moment he comes on screen. It just sort of creeps you out a little bit.
2: I'm Gotham's Reckoning.
1: Christian Bale's The Dark Knight. Fantastic. He does a nice job with this. He's done well through the whole trilogy. Joseph Gordon-Levitt is John Blake. And you know what? I wish I could say some nice things about him, but the character was sort of flat. There's some great acting in this movie, to be sure. But the cast, there were so many people. My God, the cast was so big. I hear they had the rap party at Madison Square Garden. So Hans Zimmer does the score, right? And it's good. But I just felt like it was the music for the other two movies. I mean, it's like they took the music for the first two Batmans and put it on shuffle. So for Dark Knight Rises, I'm going 3 out of 4 eyes open. Maybe it would have been better in 3D.
0: I told you he was an innovator. He has his own YouTube channel where he offers his unique perspective on different films. I asked him to share his story on how he got started reviewing movies.
3: Sure. So I'm blind since birth, and I grew up in Connecticut, and that's where I still am. I worked in radio for a really long time. I was a jock for a while. I was a traffic guy for like 19 years at the radio station here in town, which was a lot of fun. But it was one of those things, you know, that people are like, how the hell are you doing the traffic when you can't see? But, you know, the answer is always the same. I listen. So I listen to what people are doing, you know, what cops are up to on scanners and stuff. And I listen to people on cell phones. That was the real secret. People would call me with stuff, and it was great. So I did radio for a long time, and then I got into doing YouTube videos. And the Blind Film Critic was the first thing we did. And that we were really lucky. The first review that we ever did was we put it up on a Friday afternoon, and Monday night Roger Ebert tweeted it. So that was, wow. Yeah, man. So that's how it all kind of got started.
4: And what was the first video that you reviewed?
3: It was Scream 4, a classic.
4: Okay. I don't even remember if I saw Scream 1, but that's
3: well, listen,
4: I didn't miss anything, right?
3: No, I don't think you did, especially if you're blind, man, because there's giant hunks of the movie where nobody speaks.
4: Yeah.
3: And, you know, that's real frustrating. And that was the thing that, you know, started me doing these movie reviews, because I was, you know, a little frustrated about how, if you're not looking at it, you know, and nobody's talking, you know, you have no idea what the hell is happening. So, you know, that was the sort of the impetus to get started with that. And it's been, you know, it's been a lot of fun.
0: So you're probably wondering how he goes about the process of reviewing a medium so heavily based on sight.
3: So I go with my friend Ben when we do movie reviews. We go together and we won't talk for the entire film. Not a word. Because, you see, if he tells me about stuff that's going on, then it's not my experience. It's his experience. We can talk after the film, but, you know, and I can ask questions. Now, did this happen? Did, you know, was